0: text us 963-11938. Good morning. Here are the latest headlines coming up from the CNA newsroom. This is the Morning Report with me, Haryanto Diman and Susan Ng. The US Federal Reserve has raised benchmark interest rates for the first time in more than 3 years and signaled more to come amid renewed inflation pressures from the Iran war. CNA's Sarah Alcaldi tells us more.
1: The move puts Chair Kevin Warsh at odds with President Donald Trump, who has repeatedly called for lower rates, though he blamed the board for tying Mr. Warsh's hands.
2: I'm relying on Kevin, but he's got, you know, a very tough board. He's got a board that was put there by a lot of other people. And the interest rates are too high. They're not appropriate. And I talked to Kevin, and I said, you might as well vote with the board because it's not going to matter. The board is very hostile.
1: He joined other policymakers in unanimously backing a 25 basis point hike, which took the key rate to a range of 3.75% to 4%. The Fed chair said the move is warranted as inflation is too high and has been so for long.
3: Activity is expanding at a solid pace, while uncertainty remains elevated, owing in part to geopolitical developments. Domestic spending has been resilient. Productivity growth, strong, and capital investment is robust. Job gains have kept pace with the workforce, and the unemployment rate has changed little. But inflation remains elevated. Today's policy action will support a timelier return to the committee's 2% goal. This committee will deliver price stability.
1: The U.S. Central Bank cut rates 3 times late last year to cushion the labor market and kept rates unchanged as inflation remained elevated. The Middle East conflict has since added fresh pressure through higher energy prices. The move raises borrowing costs for ordinary Americans, making loans for homes, cars and other purchases more expensive. And there's more to come. Policymakers have penciled in another rate hike by the end of the year.
4: Microsoft's AI chief, Mustafa Soleiman, is the latest to warn of the dangers of the technology. Mr. Soleiman says he supports Anthropic's call to slow the pace of AI development, but he adds he's concerned about the way Anthropic is training its AI chatbot, Claude. He says treating Claude like it is human and teaching it ideas related to consciousness and welfare could be disastrous. He adds it would, quote, make it a lot harder to turn it off or to control the chatbot. Microsoft joins other tech firms like OpenAI, xAI, and Google DeepMind in backing Anthropic's call for a slowdown until safeguards can be put in place. But divisions have emerged, with NVIDIA's chief Jensen Huang saying there's no need for regulation. OpenAI's Sam Altman outlined the risks of AI going out of control, saying the world is right to be afraid.
5: I think you also see a real fear that some of these companies or some companies developing AI could get too much power and be able to sort of exert undue influence on the economy, push a worldview out on people. And I think the world is right to be afraid of this.
4: The AI issue is expected to feature high when U.S. President Donald Trump hosts his Chinese counterpart Xi Jinping next week. Treasury Secretary Scott Bessent says Washington is open to discussing shared risks with Chinese officials. U.S. media also saying officials are considering an AI executive meeting on the sidelines of Mr. Xi's visit. Major AI bosses have been invited to the banquet in honor of the Chinese president. This comes after the U.S. president said he will not put the brakes on AI because doing so would give China an edge. U.S. Senator Bernie Sanders has lobbied for greater U.S.-China cooperation to manage the rapid development of AI. Yesterday, he briefed fellow lawmakers on Capitol Hill about the dangers of the technology. UN Chief Antonio Guterres has also urged greater government involvement, saying an international effort is necessary to ensure the safety of AI.
6: Governments must assume their responsibilities. It is the first responsibility of any government to protect its citizens including from the threats of artificial intelligence. National action is essential. But global coordination is also indispensable. Because AI does not stop at borders, and neither do its risks.
0: Former Philippines President Rodrigo Duterte has made his first in-person appearance at the International Criminal Court since his transfer to The Hague last year. He is facing three counts of crimes against humanity over his deadly war on drugs. His trial is set to begin later this year, despite concerns over his health. CNA's William Denslow was at the court in The Hague and filed this report.
7: The prosecution has suggested dozens of witnesses to be called upon, over 50, we are told. Now, they say that this could lead to around 193 or so hours of testimony. Essentially, the message we heard from the judge is that that is simply too much. Much of this hearing was focused on the issue of disclosure, the list of evidence that will be provided. It's estimated that around 15,000 items could be included in this trial. Now, what we're hearing from the defense team is that they are incredibly unhappy with how this evidence has been presented. They say there are at least 60 tables of contents without any contents provided. They say that this case is a mess. The message we heard from the defense team is that if it wasn't for the client's age and his health conditions, they would push to move this trial back. There is now, in the next few weeks, the opportunity for both prosecution and defense to come up with a solution to help move these proceedings forward. Mr. Duterte faces three counts of crimes against humanity connected with the war on drugs, charges that he vehemently denies. And some of Mr. Duterte's supporters were also here at the court for these proceedings. Speaking to some of them, they tell CNA that the reason for that, they want to show solidarity and support. They have described this case as a political stunt.
4: Indonesia's forestry minister has warned that wildfires in the country could continue until early November, and that's as Indonesia faces an extended drought and delayed rainy season. Raja Juli Antoni says dry weather is expected to continue for at least another 6 weeks. The rainy season is now forecast to begin in late October or early November, about a month later than expected. Indonesia is battling its most intense wildfires in 11 years amid super El Nino conditions. Fires have been raging for weeks, especially in Borneo and Sumatra. The haze has also caused unhealthy air conditions in Malaysia and in Singapore.
0: And we now look at air quality in Singapore continuing to improve, with all regions returning to the moderate range. As at 7 a.m, the 24-hour pollutant standards index, or PSI, ranged from 64 to 83, peaking in the central region. Air quality improved overnight, mainly due to showers over parts of Kalimantan. The National Environment Agency expects numbers to stay in the moderate to low unhealthy range. The PM2.5 concentration readings, which measure the concentration of tiny inhalable pollutant particles in the air, have also remained in the normal band.
4: Students in Singapore could soon be learning in smaller classes as part of a pilot aimed at improving learning through more individual attention. The Education Ministry will test the approach in six schools from next year. The move is part of a broader redesign of classroom teaching and learning, aimed at changing not just what students learn, but how they learn. CNA's Nikhil Khattar hears from Education Minister Desmond Lee.
8: It's part of what the Education Ministry calls a broader redesign of teaching and learning at a school workplace seminar.
9: Smaller classes may mean teachers take on more teaching, as they do in some other countries. Nor can we simply hire many more teachers alone as a strategy. Our workforce is limited, and even if we were to hire more teachers, it must be done in a sustainable manner without compromising quality.
8: Six schools, three each from primary and secondary levels, were joined the pilot from 2027. Educators say the move could open up new ways of teaching. But class size is only one part of the education rethink. Curriculum is also being revised towards more inquiry-based and collaborative learning, geared towards tackling real-world problems. Learning spaces themselves could change too, with modular furniture, more digital tools, and more flexible configurations. The pilot across the 6 schools will begin next January. MOE will hear from teachers and students and assess whether the changes lead to better learning outcomes and more sustainable ways of teaching and supporting students. Those lessons will then shape how the changes may be rolled out more widely.
4: And that's the news. With Harianto Diman, I'm Susan Ng. Headlines anytime on CNA 938 and CNA.asia. A number of accidents to tell you about now. SLE towards the BKE at Woodlands Avenue 2 exit. BKE towards the PIE, an accident after Mandai Road. CTE towards the AYE, there are two accidents here. One at Yio Chu Kang Road entrance. The other accident is after Ang Mo Kio Avenue 5. Vehicle breakdowns, KJE towards the PIE after Brickland Road. Also on Portsdown Avenue in the direction of Lorne. After the AYE MCE, there's a vehicle breakdown here and you are advised to avoid lane 4. One more vehicle breakdown. AYE towards Tuas after Penjuru Road. Please do drive with care.
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4: Thundery showers today, mainly over northern and western Singapore this afternoon. Temperatures up to 34. Currently, the PSI reading is between 64 and 83, which puts us in the moderate range.
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0: And this is the big question right here on The Morning Report with me, Harianto, and Susan. So some changes to Primary 1 registration starting from next year. This was announced late last week.
4: Mm-hmm.
0: Yeah, thereabouts, mid to late last week. There'll be more places set aside for Phase 2C and at least and at 12 schools, families living further away will also get a better shot at a place. But if you're a parent with your heart set on a particular school, you probably know this isn't just about filling in a form, right? When your child turns 6, some families, they start planning years ahead. I have friends who are like that.
4: Mm-hmm.
0: When their child was born, they've already started charting the path of their kid. Nothing wrong there.
4: Oh, no, you know, there's nothing wrong with that.
0: You want to prepare ahead.
4: Of course, of course.
0: They think about alumni connections, distance, even whether they should move house.
4: And I know someone who actually did move house. Well, you know, obviously they moved. One of the reasons was for convenience for everyone in the family, not just for school. Just so happened there was a school just across the road. But when you put so much into getting one particular outcome, what happens if you don't get it or if your child starts feeling the pressure too? So today on The Big Question, we're asking you, how far would you go to get your child into your first choice primary school? Remember, you can talk to us, send us your message, your text message, or your audio note to 963-11938.
0: Well, let's start with why this can become such an emotional decision, right, for parents. Joining us is Dr. Jean Liu, Associate Professor of Psychology in the Health and Social Sciences Cluster at the Singapore Institute of Technology. Now, we will also hear from Associate Professor Jason Tan from the National Institute of Education, Policy, Curriculum and Leadership. He'll share why getting into the quote-unquote right primary school still feel so high stakes for parents. Well, let's have a listen.
17: In the eyes of many parents, education represents their hopes and dreams for a better future for their children. For example, the hope of upward social mobility. And getting into the right primary school, therefore, means giving their child a head start in the formal schooling journey and securing a solid foundation for future success. The MOE ideal is every school a good school, but in the eyes of many people, not all schools are equally good. Many parents feel responsible for making the choice that they think will be best for their children.
0: Well, let's bring in Dr. Liu now. Dr. Liu, we've heard from Professor Tan explaining why the stakes can feel so high. From a psychology perspective, why can getting your child into one particular school become so emotionally important?
18: Right. I do agree with Professor Tan. I think in Singapore, we often think of education as a ladder. We want to make sure our children get on the right ladder, from preschool to primary school to secondary school and so on until you get a good job. And social scientists will say this isn't just about parents being kiasu. It's also about what our society rewards. And so we use signals, right? So for example, when many people are competing for just a few schools, it creates a sense of scarcity that we take as a proxy signal for quality. So the emotional stakes around a school are shaped by the system and communicated as such.
4: Dr. Liu, parents actually spend years, as Harianto said earlier, sometimes even from birth, and they plan for the primary one registration. Once you've invested that much time, money and emotion, does it become more difficult to accept not getting the outcome you want?
18: For sure. The problem is that we have some control, but not total control. So as you said, we can move house, we can volunteer, we can track all the balloting numbers, do all our careful research. And then when it doesn't work out, we're really set up for disappointment. And psychologists will say the more you've invested, the more regret you'll have. You'll start to think about all the sacrifices you made, all the other choices you could have made instead. Psychologists call it the counterfactual or the what-ifs. So it affects you psychologically.
0: Okay, so we have Professor Tan also explaining what would need to change for parents to worry less about getting into a particular primary school. Let's have a listen.
17: The various phases in the Primary 1 registration framework have a lot to do not so much with the individual child, but rather with what the parents can bring to the table. For example, geographical distance, alumni status, school volunteering, community service, and so on. As long as this continues to be the case, we will likely see parental anxiety over accessing what they believe to be superior opportunities for success through choosing their preferred primary school.
4: Okay, so Dr. Liu, how easily can a parent's disappointment become the child's disappointment? I mean, even if, and I would imagine if you're so young, 4, 5, and 6, they may not even be bothered or concerned, or maybe they don't even understand in the first place.
18: Yeah, when parents talk about our disappointment, our children are going to pick it up, even if we don't say it directly. Our children will know that they've lost out on something. And so through our words and actions, we tell them there's a hierarchy. But there's also a practical reason. Sometimes parents may cope with disappointment by trying to exert more control. So we might try to sign them up for more classes outside school. And so the disappointment ends up changing the child's life as well.
0: So, okay. So on top of that, children, you know, they may hear parents talking about good schools. popular schools, getting into our quote-unquote first choice. Help us understand a bit here the psyche of it. What do they take away from those conversations?
18: Yeah, our children learn quickly that all schools are equal, but some are better than others. I have a very practical example. It's PSLE season, and parents across the country are trying to buy prelim papers from the so-called brand name schools. On some online forums, some children have been asking, why don't you want my school papers? Is my school not good?
0: Our actions reveal
18: our true preferences and views, and we communicate this to our children. They internalize this.
4: Oh, wow. Okay. See, the children see things that we think they don't see, and they interpret it, Dr. Liu, in that particular way. It's almost as if you're choosing something, so is my not good enough for you.
0: Exactly.
4: Wow, right. Okay.
0: We have a listener, Megha, who's chimed in here. So Megha says, I've been through the whole parent volunteer phase just to get my kids into what was considered a good school in my area. And yes, we managed to get in. But after being there, my personal observation is this. The teachers were pretty average. What really stood out to me was the profile of the students entering the school. Most of the kids came from families who were quite involved in their education. Many were already attending tuition, and there seemed to be fewer issues with bullying or classroom misbehavior. So in my experience, perhaps what makes the school appear better isn't necessarily the quality of the teachers, but the type of students and family environment coming through the school. Dr. Liu, at what point does wanting the best for your child start putting pressure on the child?
18: I agree with the listener's comment. Many of our schools across the country are really genuinely very caring and good quality, but it is true that our children track what's normal around their friends, right? So if all your friends are reading Harry Potter in primary one, you think that's normal and you do likewise. And if all your friends are aiming for certain secondary schools, you also strive for the same school. So the norms around your schools make a difference. But when does wanting the best for your child start becoming pressure on the child? I think research around Asia tells us that young people report feeling more stressed if they think their parents have high expectations of them. Here in Singapore, we recently released the National Youth Mental Health Survey, which also found that youths had higher symptoms of depression and anxiety if they experienced more stress from parents' and teachers' expectations. I think as a psychologist, you want to say it's not that parents should be totally laissez-faire and have no expectations. But the important thing is that our children shouldn't feel their self-worth depends on meeting our expectations.
4: Okay, so Dr. Liu, very often these parent conversations take place, or adult conversations even take place, in front of the children, and we go, okay, they're just 4 and 5 and 6, and maybe they're not, number one, paying attention, number two, they really don't understand what we're saying. But if we have these conversations and the child does not get into the school that the parent wanted initially, I mean, how do we do this? How do you talk about this without making our children feel that they have missed out, so that when they eventually get into another school, they're not going to think the way the parents are thinking, that my children have missed out on what they feel is a good school?
18: You know, it's a really good chance for parents to model resilience for our children. It's time to say, you know, yes, I'm disappointed. I wanted school A, but this setback won't derail your life and we can make a new plan. Our children will learn resilience by watching how we bounce back. We should also, you know, use what psychologists call cognitive reappraisal. That means we acknowledge that, yes, school A may have features we like, but we can also recognize that our children can flourish in school B. So don't pretend that you're not disappointed, but you can show them it's not your destiny.
0: Okay. So what I'm hearing from you, Dr. Liu, what is important is to acknowledge, right, that sort of disappointment, and but at the same time also to address it and to say that, okay, look, it is not the be-all
4: and end-all, right?
0: Because I'm trying to recall back my own personal experience with my parents oftentimes when they are disappointed, it could be a different time as well, you know. Mm. They tend to sweep it aside and go like, no lah, it's okay, without acknowledging it. So perhaps perhaps what you're saying is to acknowledge it and to address it.
4: And also, you do want to, I mean, we talk about the word resilience quite a lot, right? And how we conquer adversity, that becomes important. Mm. We say falling down is important. How we pick ourselves up is important. But I think the third part of that equation is how you move forward then becomes very, very important. So if children continue to see that the parents have, number one, they were disappointed, but number two, they've gone on, moved on and accepted, you know, the realities. And then you make the most of it because you can find something that is different or good about the school that the child is finally enrolled in. I mean, then the child would think also very differently, isn't it?
0: Yeah.
18: Yes, and that's how we teach them about facing setbacks and throughout their whole life.
4: Yeah.
0: Mm. Okay. Dr. Liu, ultimately, how do we give the child every opportunity while also accepting that, you know, we cannot control every outcome?
4: We would like to, but we cannot.
0: Yeah.
18: I'm going to push back on that question a little bit as a behavioral scientist.
4: Okay.
18: We need to reframe the question. I think when parents across Singapore are responding in that same kind of anxious way, right, feeling like we need to give our children every opportunity, we shouldn't just ask them to find a better balance. We need to ask what they're responding to. And I think parents need to feel that their children are not falling off the ladder of opportunity. And so we need to make sure they feel secure on the ladder and they don't feel like they're missing out. And also when we start to tweak rules to broaden access, like we've done this week, we also need to look at the downstream effects on well-being. So for example, if more children now start having to travel further, what does that mean for their time to play or their sleep routines?
0: Mm.
18: So the important question isn't only about creating more opportunities. It's also about whether parents feel they have to keep striving at every stage and whether we leave our children better off in the end.
0: Dr. Liu, we really appreciate your perspectives and your insights this morning. You know, here's to more open conversations that parents have with their kid, with their child.
4: Yeah.
0: Dr. Liu, thank you once again for sharing some insights this morning on the big question.
18: Thank you for having me.
0: Pleasure is all ours. Been speaking there with Dr. Jean Liu, Associate Professor of Psychology in the Health and Social Sciences Cluster at the Singapore Institute of Technology. Now stay with us for the second part of this chat. After the break, we will look at whether getting into a particular primary school is actually shaping Singapore's property decisions. Stay with us right here on CNA 938. This is The Big Question.
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0: With the time at 8:30, let's get you the latest from the CNA newsroom. Air quality in Singapore continues to improve, with all regions returning to the moderate range. As at 8 a.m, the 24-hour pollutant standards index, or PSI, ranged from 63 to 82, peaking in the central region. Air quality improved overnight, mainly due to showers over parts of Kalimantan. The National Environment Agency expects numbers to stay in the moderate to low unhealthy range. The PM2.5 concentration readings, which measure the concentration of tiny inhalable pollutant particles in the air, have also remained in the normal band. European Union Chief Ursula von der Leyen says the Bloc and Canada see the world with the same eyes on key issues, including AI. She adds she hopes to build on these shared values as she unveiled a first-of-its-kind proposal, offering Canada the chance to become the 27-nation grouping's first associate member. Arnold Gay has the details.
1: It would bring ties to what she described as the highest level possible. The proposal drew a standing ovation from EU lawmakers. Canadian Prime Minister Mark Carney was in Strasbourg to hear Ms. von der Leyen's annual State of the Union address, the first foreign head of government to attend. The EU leader says it's critical for the two to come together amid a, quote, fracture in the international rules-based system, but emphasized the partnership is not intended to target any particular nation.
2: We will move from CETA to an alliance for the future, to create a common prosperity and economic security space. We will work on intelligent manufacturing. We will create a tech alliance. We will integrate defense industrial bases. We will make the Arctic a flagship joint project. We will work on energy critical minerals and batteries, on AI, quantum, cyber, and economic security. This is not a partnership against anyone else, but for our common strength.
0: The plan to make Canada an associate member would first need support from all EU member states. Experts say implementation will be legally complex, partly because it is unprecedented. Julie Yu tells us the factors involved.
3: The EU would have greater access to Canada's rare earths and raw materials. Ms. von der Leyen believes the arrangement would address trade fractures and strengthen supply chains. Canada has been seeking closer ties since the breakdown in relations with the U.S., but Ottawa would have to align its rules and regulations with EU law. If it joined a single market, it would largely have to follow those rules without a direct say in shaping them. Canada also reportedly would ask to allow its citizens to live and work in Europe without visas. Both sides want to forge deeper cooperation to counter American and Chinese economic dominance. The experts say this novel framework would pave the way for more of its kind in Europe. But the two sides will come together again next month when an EU-Canada summit will be held in Montreal. Mr. Carney has said that deeper economic integration would be a key focus of the talks.
0: And we look at Pakistan has introduced a fuel price subsidy amid a week-long rise in petrol prices. In 7 days, petrol prices have jumped 9%, putting another strain on consumers already struggling with a rising cost of living. But analysts are questioning whether the subsidy will be enough to ease consumer burdens. CNN's Hira Mustafa files this report from Islamabad.
5: Motorists are still filling up at the fuel station, but many say they are feeling the pinch from rising petrol prices. Consumers here say the increases are making it harder to manage already stretched household budgets. Over the past week, the Pakistani government has repeatedly raised petrol and diesel prices, citing disruptions to global supplies and volatility in international oil markets. In its daily price revision notifications, the Petroleum Ministry says the increases are driven by global developments. And consumers say the impact is not limited to what they pay at the fuel station. They say higher petrol prices are also pushing up the cost of basic commodities, forcing them to cut back on everyday expenses. To ease some of that pressure, the government announced a money-off subsidy of 100 Pakistani rupees per litre of petrol. Owners of motorcycles, rickshaws and chingchis receive that subsidy for up to 20 litres per month. Owners of small cars with engines under 1,000cc receive the same subsidy, but for up to 30 litres a month. The relief scheme is already operational in Islamabad and will roll out across Pakistan on Wednesday. As the subsidy is paid via digital fuel pass, consumers need to register online. And for some, the relief may do little to offset the wider rise in living costs.
0: With the time at 8:35, let's get you the latest from the business world. Singapore's key exports surged in August, extending their run of double-digit growth to 6 straight months. The rise was driven mainly by robust AI-related demand. Latest data from Enterprise Singapore showed non-oil domestic exports grew 46.2% on year last month, beating Bloomberg estimates. That compares with a 24.1% rise in July, with August's growth partly supported by a low base a year ago. Electronic shipments surged 131.8%, up from 112% growth in July. Integrated circuits, disk media products and PCs contributed the most, supported by robust AI-related demand. Non-electronic exports grew 12%, reversing a 2.4% decline in July. Among key markets, exports to the US, South Korea and China expanded strongly, while shipments to the EU contracted. The US Federal Reserve has raised benchmark interest rates for the first time in more than 3 years. The central bank has also signaled more hikes to come amid renewed inflation pressures from the Iran war. Sarah Al-Khaldi takes us through the Fed's decision.
3: The move puts Chair Kevin Warsh at odds with President Donald Trump, who has repeatedly called for lower rates, though he blamed the board for tying Mr. Warsh's hands.
6: I'm relying on Kevin, but he's got, you know, a very tough board. He's got a board that was put there by a lot of other people. And the interest rates are too high. They're not appropriate. And I talked to Kevin, and I said, you might as well vote with the board because it's not going to matter. The board is very hostile.
3: He joined other policymakers in unanimously backing a 25 basis point hike, which took the key rate to a range of 3.75% to 4%. The Fed chair said the move is warranted as inflation is too high and has been so for long.
7: Activity is expanding at a solid pace, while uncertainty remains elevated, owing in part to geopolitical developments. Domestic spending has been resilient, productivity growth strong, and capital investment is robust. Job gains have kept pace with the workforce, and the unemployment rate has changed little. But inflation remains elevated. Today's policy action will support a timelier return to the committee's 2% goal. This committee will deliver price stability.
3: The U.S. Central Bank cut rates 3 times late last year to cushion the labor market and kept rates unchanged as inflation remained elevated. The Middle East conflict has since added fresh pressure through higher energy prices. The move raises borrowing costs for ordinary Americans, making loans for homes, cars and other purchases more expensive. Policymakers have penciled in another rate hike by the end of the year.
4: From Washington, D.C., Nick Harper reports on the Fed's focus on inflation.
8: What was clear during today's announcements, it's not going to be a case of one and done. The Federal Reserve signalling that there is another rate hike coming, and that rate hike is likely before the end of this year. Now, often when the Federal Reserve moves either up or down the interest rates, a single move in itself of 0.25 percentage point isn't enough to really get to the problem that it wants to try and solve. So we're likely to see a couple of moves, but I think the question is, will that be enough? Will they need to do even more to stem the bleeding, to prevent the problems that we've seen with rising inflation? So why is this happening now? Well, Kevin Warsh, during his press conference, made it clear that inflation, he said, had been too high for far too long. He said that that was a plain fact. So those risks are remaining, the problems are persisting, and therefore he wants to get this under control. He also said that the hike will support a timelier return to the committee's 2% goal. Remember, that's the target for inflation that the Fed's trying to get to. It's been above that for around 5 years. He also said the committee will deliver price stability, but he warned that there were difficulties ahead. He pointed to the geopolitical landscape, and he said there were continued shocks and uncertainties.
4: Hong Kong has raised its base interest rate by a quarter of a percentage point following a similar move by the US Federal Reserve. The Hong Kong Monetary Authority eased the rate to 4.25% today. The rate applies to lending through its overnight discount window. Hong Kong generally follows US interest rate moves because its currency is pegged to the US dollar. And that's business news as it breaks on CNA.asia.

0: Do you have persistent itching or redness on your skin that doesn't improve with over-the-counter treatments? You might have eczema. 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Patients may also benefit from phototherapy, biologic injections, or a new class of oral tablets called JAK inhibitors. 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
5: You are listening to The Big Question right here on CNA 938, and we are continuing with the conversation. So earlier on, we were talking about Primary 1 registration changing from next year. Mm-hmm. There'll be more places set aside for Phase 2C, and at 12 schools, families living further away will also get a better shot at a place. We've heard of parents, you know, who go the extra length, basically, to get their kid into the school that they want, right? First choice. Nothing wrong with that. We all have preferences.
6: Yeah, of course.
5: If we have the means to do it, why not, I suppose? Mm-hmm. So today we are asking you, right, how far would you go to get your child into your first choice primary school? We have a listener who's chimed in.
6: Yeah, Johnny. Johnny says he focuses on the tuition center because he feels that all primary schools should be easy and fun. Goes on then to say, but secondary school will be more important in his opinion.
5: Okay.
6: Play hard and study more as you progress. He wants us to also think like him. Isn't that so? Well, yeah, Johnny. You know, we need to play hard, study hard, and do everything in moderation. Balance is important. And he ends off by saying, relax, getting the best primary school does not mean your child will do well. It's about the morals, the upbringing that shapes his future. So that's one parent's perspective on getting into a primary school. I know for many parents, you know, it is about moving to the same neighborhood.
5: Yeah.
6: And it's if it's walking distance, it's even better.
5: Yeah.
6: Okay, so Johnny continues. It's a very long message from Johnny. Sometimes parents don't just invest emotionally, they invest financially too. And for years, you've heard stories of families moving house, paying more to live closer to a popular school, even renting temporarily just to improve their child's chances. But with the P1 registration rules changing from next year, will living near a popular school still carry the same advantage? And he ends his message by saying, just how much are parents prepared to pay for a shot at the school they want? And that's our question for you today too.
5: Correct. We want to ask you as well. So joining us now is Jervis Ng. He's founder of JNA Real Estate and Associate Branch District Director at PropNex. Jervis, welcome back to the show. Pleasure to have you this morning with us. Let's start with you as a parent. How far would you personally go to get your child into your first choice primary school, Jervis?
7: Wow, so this has become a real question for me and my wife. So we recently just, welcomed a baby girl. Her name is Jayla at 10 months
5: congratulations.
7: Old.
5: Congratulations.
7: Yeah, and before that, thank you so much. And before that, when our clients tell us that you're buying 1KM to good schools, we are like, wow, so kiasu, right? But right now, my wife and I, we're actually thinking about it.
5: Okay. And she's only, your daughter is
6: just
5: only 10
6: born.
5: Months.
7: 10 months old, that's right.
6: You see how things change, Jervis, when you become a parent, because now you're thinking a little bit differently. So in your work, you've had parents, I'm sure, come to you and say, you know what, the school is the reason we're moving. Has this happened on more than one occasion for you?
7: Of course.

0: many times, right? Of course, not the only factor, but we always hear parents who have younger kids, they always have that as one of the factors. Yeah.
1: Okay.
2: Can I ask you, will you do that?
1: Yeah.
0: Okay, so now I'm looking at the property prices creeping. So, because my wife and I, we have been thinking about upgrading for a couple of months now. So we are actually right now actively in search of
1: Okay. Okay, so
2: Okay.
1: I'm glad you brought up that point because I want to ask now, is there really a quote unquote school premium, right? How much more can homes within 1 kilometer or 2 kilometers of a popular primary school command?
0: So based off my line of work and after doing so much analysis and research, right, I come to realize that usually homes with a premium are only it only happens during the developer phase when it's a new launch, right? Where developer kind of use this as like a marketing angle to sell homes at a better price. But when it enters the resale market, and especially when you see families as they are, maturing and their kids are growing older, we don't see much of a premium. And I think that when it comes to property prices, there are actually a lot of different factors, not just schools, right? There's proximity to amenities like MRT. There's also proximity to so many things that's nearby, or even some people, they're actually looking at, proximity to your grandparents' house. So I don't think schools is the only factor.
2: I mean, moving 1 kilometer away from the school, obviously, if you can afford it, that would be what some parents are doing. But have you seen parents compromising? In other words, will they choose a smaller place so that they can get the address they want?
0: So I've seen families actually moving into a smaller home just for the address. I've seen families choosing an older development because it's more affordable just for the address. And I've also seen families who decide to rent and sell their property because they want to move into a more central area and the prices are really high. So they decide not to buy and decide to rent for the kids as well.
1: How early are families making these moves? I mean, for you, we know it's 10 months old.
2: And yet he's thinking.
1: Yeah, and you're thinking as well. What about your clients? What have you seen from, anecdotal experiences?
0: Sure. So based on my experience, the majority of clients who are kind of thinking about this are usually when their kids are about maybe 2 to 3 years old, they will start thinking about it, right? But I have seen clients who also, when they are expecting a baby, they are already shifting. Yeah, so that's how crazy it is.
2: You talked about rentals earlier, Jarvis. We the two things going here, right? So people wanting to buy something closer to school so that their children can get in there. Then there are those who may not buy, but they will rent so that they can have the address. Will rentals increase, if this becomes something that more and more parents are doing?
0: I think that definitely now we are not seeing rental prices climbing, right? I don't think the rental price will go up, but of course there'll be a strong demand in that area. Maybe instead of it being vacant for some time, we are going to see more of these places being snapped up relatively quickly.
1: We have a listener here who's chimed in. No, we cannot identify. So a listener says, "Don't
0: It's
1: understand
0: nice.
1: why so much issue to get into a primary school. Every school is a good school."
2: I mean, Dr. Liu said earlier, every school is a good school, but I think the level of good, it is up to interpretation, I would imagine, right? And one parent who actually sent us a message earlier, was it Johnny or Mega, someone who said they got their child into the school of their choice.
1: Mega, yeah.
2: And said they actually found their students and the parents to be a lot more involved than other people that they had hoped would be more involved. So I guess it's a whole different thing altogether because this is something that affects the child. And there was it Johnny who then went on to say that secondary school
1: Yes,
2: would be more
1: Johnny.
2: important in his opinion.
1: Correct. Okay, so we are going to be seeing changes next year. Under the new system, 12 schools will have two C tracks, one for children living beyond 2 kilometers. Do you think that could change the value parents place on living close to those schools?
0: So I think within because of these changes, right, the distance no longer kind of decides the priority. So a child that's at 500 meters, it competes equally with a child at 1.8 kilometers, right? I think there will be an increase in demand for homes that is within the 2 km radius right now. And there's going to be a slight dampen of demand for homes that is within 1 km. So I don't think that premium will be that huge anymore, right? But then again, actually, when you look at property prices, right, when especially in the resale market, you're not seeing much of a premium when it comes to 1 km to good schools. So I don't think there'll be much of a shift.
1: Okay.
2: And in the end, then, what could happen, Jarvis, is that you'll have demand now for property that's within 1 km. But perhaps in the medium term, you would see property within 2 km then also becoming quite popular, or maybe more popular than it is today, right?
0: Yes.
2: Rentals too for those properties.
0: Yes, that's right.
1: Okay. So we have Professor Jason Tan from NIE telling us if the new P1 rules would actually change how parents plan or simply change the strategies they use. Well, let's have a listen.
3: The revised Primary 1 admission framework may serve to disadvantage some children and provide others with a better chance at securing their place in a preferred primary school. Parents involved in next year's registration exercise will have to examine the revised registration framework and, in some cases, strategize in terms of assessing their chances of success in various phases and acting in order to maximize the chances of success.
2: Okay, so strategizing, these are words that have been used. Mm. They're key words, of course, we understand. But I'd also like to say that not everyone has the liberty nor financial means to do the things that we're talking about here today, right?
1: Yeah.
2: And I would also imagine that for majority of Singaporeans, I mean, I was in that boat myself so many years ago, and the first thing that came to mind was, you know what, let's just find a school near where we lived so that there wouldn't be that long commute. Jarvis, because you kind of don't want your child to spend an hour on the school bus and have to wake up at 5, right?
0: I used to do that, so I know how much of a chore it
1: how far I mean we're curious now, how far did you live from your school?
0: So I used to attend Pei Chun Public School. That was all the way in Toa Payoh. And then in secondary school at JC, I attended in Bishan.
2: Okay.
0: So I was staying in UT. So time, you know, when we had to take, I had to take the train, it takes about 30 to 40 minutes. Yeah, and to go back is also another 30 to 40 minutes. So it's quite a chore.
1: It's quite a chore, indeed.
2: And I suppose for secondary school, when you hit the upper primary and secondary levels, you will have to also deal with CCAs, a lot of activities.
0: Remedials.
2: Extra classes. And there could be also remedial classes. A lot of schools are doing this on the weekends to give students the opportunity to come back, do clarifications, and, you know, get that extra help that they might need. Yeah. So,
1: we have Jackie here who has texted us. Jackie says, shift workers, healthcare workers, etc., they won't have the luxury of doing such volunteering to get kids into schools. One rule, equal for all, 50% nearby homes, and the rest open to all to apply. That is what Jackie is suggesting, right?
0: Mm. I would love that.
1: Makes things a lot easier, I suppose.
0: Yes.
1: Okay, so parents are strategizing. Now, with the new system, as we said, 12 schools will have two phase 2C tracks, one for children living beyond 2 km. Could we eventually see that reflected in property demand or premiums around some of these schools, Jarvis?
0: I think definitely for some of the top schools, or we talk about the 15 schools that were mentioned, or the 12 schools that were mentioned, right? Most of them, the areas are quite good already. So location-wise, there's already a premium on that. So I don't think there's going to be a crazy climb in prices. I don't foresee that coming. I think nowadays, also of our generation, most parents who are in their early 30s, they are also not too kiasu about this. That's what I'm seeing, right? Of course, we try to do our best, but I don't hear a lot of the parents wanting to volunteer, like what you have mentioned, because we do not have that luxury of the time to do so. But I have seen actually some extreme cases of my clients actually shifting. And if we have the time, we can talk about that for a good school.
2: Okay, so what would you say then? If you had someone coming to you and they say they want to move, or they want property near a particular school that they have their eyes on, would you caution them and making such a major property decision, because, you know, it's never guaranteed, isn't it, admission?
0: 100%. I think looking at the probability of success, it is rather low, especially when a parent is in their early 30s or maybe mid 30s and they're planning this move, right? Actually, you should not just look at real estate as like a place for your kids to move in. Think about it a little bit because this is quite a an important wealth building phase of your life. So you have to choose wisely, right?
1: Okay.
0: Don't just
1: Yeah.
0: choose properties that think it's just 1 km to a good school.
2: Right, so that should not be the only reason for any move.
0: Definitely not.
2: Okay.
0: Definitely not.
1: We have Kelvin here who's chimed in as well. Morning, Kelvin says, I'm a parent of a child going to P1 in 2 years' time. I agree every school is a good school, but some schools' alumni gives the values that we may subscribe to. That's why I'm going to register my child to my primary school, which is a neighborhood school. And elite school values may not sit very well with every parent. That is what Kelvin has said. And we want to ask you now, Jervis, based on your
0: It's
1: experience as well, what is the furthest you've seen a family go, be it whether property-wise, and all that, to improve their
0: Yes.
1: child's chances of getting into a particular school?
0: I have seen families who have shifted from the west all the way to the east just for
1: Wow.
0: a particular school
2: Okay.
0: near Marine Parade. I'm not going to name the name.
2: Of course.
1: Okay.
0: Actually, in terms of budget, I have seen families increase their budget by a couple of millions because they can afford it, just so they can get their two sons into good schools as well.
2: Okay. Right.
0: Yeah.
2: So I guess, there are strategies that parents have, and many will go to any length to get their children into particular schools that they prefer
1: Yeah.
2: to choose at this point. But
1: Yeah.
2: again, sometimes, it really is not guaranteed, is
1: Yeah.
2: it?
1: And I think at the end of the day, I suppose there's no right or wrong answer to this, right? It is really what you prefer. And if it's within your means, I guess why not, right?
2: And
1: Yeah.
2: it's got to suit your child, I think, at the
1: Yeah.
2: end of the
1: At the end of the
2: day.
1: day. At the end of the day. So we have one more here, very quickly, Esther, who says, "Morning, when we decided to take our boy out of the supposed branded school after primary one because it is unrealistically too far. Got in by alumni." And Esther says, "We've had friends who scolded us for cutting my boy's future success networking. But life's journey is so long. Who knows?"
2: Yes,
1: Esther
2: no,
1: says.
2: absolutely. Life's journey is very long, and your child's school journey is very long as well. And what do we always say about the multiple pathways to
1: Yeah.
2: success? Yeah, I truly believe in that. So there are many ways to success, and primary school is but the first step.
1: Indeed. Jervis, it's been a pleasure speaking with you.
0: My
1: Always
0: pleasure.
1: fun to
0: Thank
1: have
0: you.
1: you on our show to
0: Thank you so
1: chat.
0: much.
1: Thank you so much for your time and your insights this morning.
0: Thank
2: Good luck.
0: you.
2: Good luck to you
0: Yeah.
2: as well.
1: Good luck to you
0: Thank
1: as
0: you.
1: well.
0: Catch you guys soon. Take care.
2: Thank you.
1: We've been speaking there with Jervis Ng, founder of J&A Real Estate and Associate Branch District Director at PropNex. We are still asking you the big question today, and that is, how far would you go to get your child into your first choice primary school? Text us 963-11938. This has been the big question.
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1: Hey, hey, it is the second hour of the Morning Report right here on CNA 938. Does having dinner at 6, 7 p.m. or sometimes 10 p.m. affect our bodies?
2: We'll find out whether what when you eat really matters as much as what you eat. And I want to add in how much you eat.
1: Plus, struggling to get tickets to watch our Lions play football? Well, you can expect more seats at our Jalan Besar Stadium. We'll tell you more right after the news. Good morning. Here are the latest headlines coming up from the CNA newsroom. With Susan Ng, I'm Haryanto Diman. Air quality in Singapore continues to improve, with all regions returning to the moderate range. as at 8 a.m., the 24-hour pollutant standards index, or PSI, ranged from 63 to 82, peaking in the central region. Air quality improved overnight, mainly due to showers over parts of Kalimantan. The National Environment Agency expects numbers to stay in the moderate to low unhealthy range. The PM 2.5 concentration readings, which measure the concentration of tiny inhalable pollutant particles in the air, have also dropped to the normal band.
2: The US Federal Reserve has raised benchmark interest rates for the first time in more than 3 years and signaled more to come amid renewed inflation pressures from the Iran war. CNA Sarah Al-Khaldi tells us more.
9: The move puts Chair Kevin Warsh at odds with President Donald Trump, who has repeatedly called for lower rates, though he blamed the board for tying Mr. Warsh's hands.
10: I'm relying on Kevin, but he's got, you know, a very tough board. He's got a board that was put there by a lot of other people. And the interest rates are too high. They're not appropriate. And I talked to Kevin, and I said, you might as well vote with the board because it's not going to matter. The board is very hostile.
9: He joined other policymakers in unanimously backing a 25 basis point hike, which took the key rate to a range of 3.75% to 4%. The Fed chair said the move is warranted as inflation is too high and has been so for long.
11: Activity is expanding at a solid pace. While uncertainty remains elevated, owing in part to geopolitical developments, domestic spending has been resilient. Productivity growth, strong, and capital investment is robust. Job gains have kept pace with the workforce, and the unemployment rate has changed little. But inflation remains elevated. Today's policy action will support a timelier return to the committee's 2% goal. This committee will deliver price stability.
9: The U.S. Central Bank cut rates 3 times late last year to cushion the labor market and kept rates unchanged as inflation remained elevated. The Middle East conflict has since added fresh pressure through higher energy prices. The move raises borrowing costs for ordinary Americans, making loans for homes, cars, and other purchases more expensive. And there's more to come. Policymakers have penciled in another rate hike by the end of the year.
2: Mark Cabana is co-head of global rates research at B of A Securities, and he explains why he believes the Fed is signaling an even less restrictive policy stance than markets might be pricing in, with further rate hikes still on the table.
12: We think that primarily because Chair Warsh, importantly in our view, characterized the current setting of monetary policy in the U.S. as really not restrictive. He said it's very hard to argue that the current stance of monetary policy is restrictive. He phrased some of the action today as a reduction in accommodation that the current stance of U.S. monetary policy was implying. And to us, that is a really big signal. So what does that mean tangibly? We like being paid the 2-year. We think that can get to 5%. We think the U.S. yield curve will continue to flatten to 30s. And we think that you are going to see the Fed continue to deliver hikes. Our house view has been that the Fed would deliver two more hikes, so hike in both October and December. That's not where the market is yet. We think the market will get there. But the risk is that the Fed will keep going and the market is going to lead the way until there are greater signs that policy is indeed showing signs of being restrictive.
1: Microsoft's AI chief, Mustafa Suleiman, is the latest to warn of the dangers of the technology. Mr. Suleiman says he supports Anthropic's call to slow the pace of AI development. But he adds he's concerned about the way Anthropic is training its AI chatbot, Claude. He says treating Claude like it is human and teaching it ideas related to consciousness and welfare could be disastrous. He adds it would make it a lot harder to turn it off or to control the chatbot. Microsoft joins other tech firms like OpenAI, xAI and Google DeepMind in backing Anthropic's call for a slowdown until safeguards can be put in place. But divisions have emerged, with NVIDIA's chief Jensen Huang saying there is no need for regulation. OpenAI's Sam Altman outlined the risks of AI going out of control, saying the world is right to be afraid.
13: I think you also see a real fear that some of these companies or some companies developing AI could get too much power and be able to sort of exert undue influence on the economy, push a worldview out on people. And I think the world is right to be afraid of this.
1: The AI issue is expected to feature high when US President Donald Trump hosts his Chinese counterpart Xi Jinping next week. Treasury Secretary Scott Bessent says Washington is open to discussing shared risks with Chinese officials. US media also saying officials are considering an AI executive meeting on the sidelines of Mr. Xi's visit. Major AI bosses have been invited to the banquet in honor of the Chinese president. This comes after the US president said he will not put the brakes on AI because doing so would give China an edge. US Senator Bernie Sanders has lobbied for greater US-China cooperation to manage the rapid development of AI. Yesterday, he briefed fellow lawmakers on Capitol Hill about the dangers of the technology. UN Chief Antonio Guterres has also urged greater government involvement, saying an international effort is necessary to ensure the safety of AI.
14: Governments must assume their responsibilities. It is the first responsibility of any government to protect its citizens, including from the threats of artificial intelligence. National action is essential. But global coordination is also indispensable. Because AI does not stop at borders, and neither do its risks.
2: The US Congress has passed a legislation that could expose major buyers of Russian oil and gas to tariffs of up to 100%. Washington is trying to squeeze Moscow's revenue as the war in Ukraine continues. China and India are among Russia's biggest energy customers. Both have continued buying crude from the country despite Western sanctions. The passage of the bill does not mean the countries will automatically face a 100% tariff. But the legislation does give President Donald Trump the power to impose duties of up to that level. At a planned meeting between Chinese President Xi Jinping and President Trump next week, trade and tariffs are expected to be discussed. The stakes are also high for India. Russian oil is an important part of India's energy mix, helping refiners secure cheaper supplies. The tariffs could raise the economic cost of maintaining those purchases and put additional pressure on India's trade ties with Washington.
1: In other news, Malaysia has offered to host Myanmar leader Minon Lin for an official visit. In return, Prime Minister Anwar Ibrahim stresses Myanmar must accept the return of thousands of Rohingya refugees. CNA's Julie Yu has more.
15: Well, more than 126,000 Rohingya refugees live in Malaysia. Mr. Anwar announced in July that Myanmar had agreed to take back 5,000 refugees. Both countries confirmed the first wave of refugees will be voluntarily repatriated later this month. If Minon Lin visits Malaysia, it would be his fifth trip to an ASEAN nation since April, following recent trips to Laos, Thailand, Cambodia, and Vietnam.
2: Students in Singapore could soon be learning in smaller classes as part of a pilot aimed at improving learning through more individual attention. The Education Ministry will test the approach in six schools from next year. The move is part of a broader redesign of classroom teaching and learning, aimed at changing not just what students learn, but how they learn. CNA's Nikhil Khattar hears from Education Minister Desmond Lee.
16: It's part of what the Education Ministry calls a broader redesign of teaching and learning at a school workplace seminar.
17: Smaller classes may mean teachers take on more teaching, as they do in some other countries. Nor can we simply hire many more teachers alone as a strategy. Our workforce is limited, and even if we were to hire more teachers, it must be done in a sustainable manner without compromising quality.
16: Six schools, three each from primary and secondary levels, will join the pilot from 2027. Educators say the move could open up new ways of teaching. But class size is only one part of the education rethink. Curriculum is also being revised towards more inquiry-based and collaborative learning, geared towards tackling real-world problems. Learning spaces themselves could change too, with modular furniture, more digital tools, and more flexible configurations. The pilot across the 6 schools will begin next January. MOE will hear from teachers and students and assess whether the changes lead to better learning outcomes and more sustainable ways of teaching and supporting students. Those lessons will then shape how the changes may be rolled out more widely.
2: And that's the news with Haryanto Diman. I'm Susan Ng. Headlines anytime on CNA 938 and CNA.asia. Take note of a couple of accidents reported. MCE Tunnel towards the AYE, an accident before Central Boulevard, and you are advised to avoid lanes 2 and 3. Another accident on the PIE towards Tuas. This is right after Pioneer Road North. Vehicle breakdown as well. TPE towards the SLE at the KPE exit. Also on the PIE towards Tuas. Vehicle breakdown reported at Clemente Avenue 6 entrance. Please drive with care.
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2: Thundery showers forecast mainly over northern and western Singapore this afternoon. That's not too bad. Temperatures hot though, up to 34 degrees. PSI at this time is between 63 and 82, which puts it in the moderate range.
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1: Thank you for staying with us right here on CNA 938. So, I want to ask you this, because you are also on the morning show on the weekends, Mondays to Fridays, you sit in for us as well, you cover us as well on the morning show. What time do you usually have dinner?
2: Okay, let me ask you first, because, you know, you wake up so early every morning. What time do you have dinner?
1: Yes, exactly. So, my friends ask me, right, what time do you have dinner? I have since, because I wake up at 5 a.m. in the morning, I have since pushed my dinner time to about 6, 7 p.m.
2: Yeah. So I have different meal times on different days. I mean, we all work shift, right? Yeah. So it depends on what we're doing on a particular day. I try to eat dinner by 6, you know, between 6 and 7.
1: Yeah.
2: unless we have engagements and, you know, we have dinner with friends, and then it stretches a little bit later. But then comes the weekend, and then things go a little bit weird for me, because by the time I'm done here and I leave here usually, you know, at lunchtime, so between 12:30 and 1 o'clock. Mm. So by the time I get home, I'm kind of eating lunch at 2, sometimes even 3. So then I don't eat dinner. So that's the weekend, Saturdays and Sundays.
1: Okay,
2: and
1: okay.
2: If I feel a little bit hungry, or I anticipate that I might feel hungry overnight while I'm sleeping, I'll just eat fruit and sometimes yogurt. And I try to eat healthier.
1: Yeah.
2: Yeah. But when I'm eating lunch at 2, sometimes 3, it's very hard to eat dinner again.
1: Yeah.
2: Yeah.
1: Even if it's like 9 or something like that, right?
2: Yeah. Yeah. No. And then after that, you got to get to bed.
1: Yeah.
2: So that you can wake up the next morning at 5. So you try to want to get to bed early.
1: Yeah.
2: See?
1: I try not to have anything after 8:30. That's it.
2: Like, yeah.
1: Yeah.
2: A lot of my friends do that. Yeah. And after 8. So what I do to trick myself, and all my friends do it, is you brush your teeth early.
1: Yes.
2: If someone comes along and say, hey, try this kuih, and I'm going to brush my teeth.
1: So we've all heard this before, right? Don't eat too late.
2: Yes.
1: Don't have a big meal just before bed. Well, there's an article out now on CNA.asia titled, How Late is Too Late for Dinner? Does eating earlier help with weight loss and blood sugar? So it got us wondering if there is really an ideal time to eat.
2: Yeah. So we're talking about our morning shifts, but when I was doing the night shift, I would eat at 1 or 2 in the morning.
1: Exactly.
2: Because you start work at 5 or 6 in the evening. So we skip dinner and then we eat at 2 a.m. And I know my colleagues in the music station do that too. So life really doesn't cooperate with us, you know, as well. And for some of us, of course, work and then you exercise and, you know, shift workers and all of that. Other times, maybe a little bit greedy, but just one supper.
1: Yeah. Your friends call you up and, hey, Harianto, let's go la to, you
2: Prata.
1: Know, Prata and all that.
2: Dear, So here's the question though. How late is too late when it comes to dinner?
1: For more, let's speak with Lim Zihui, senior dietitian at Singapore General Hospital. Zihui, thank you for joining us this morning. We want to straight go into it. Is there actually such a thing as having dinner too late? What counts as too late?
0: Hello, good morning, Susan and Harianto. Really an honor to be able to share my 2 cents worth this morning. So to answer the question that you've just asked me, to be honest, it's actually a very common question that I get asked in clinic all the time. And truth be told, there's actually no specific cutoff time or like a golden time to eat dinner, like 6 p.m. or 7 p.m. whatsoever. Really, at the end of the day, what matters most is your overall eating pattern. Like, are you having regular structured meals, or are you, you know, snacking and grazing consistently throughout the day? And also importantly, we want to consider the quality of the meals. You really want to think about the nutrients that you're putting on your dinner plates. Ideally, it really should resemble, you know, the My Healthy Plates, which is a visual guide developed by the Health Promotion Board. And if we're all familiar with that, basically it shows what a complete balanced meal should be like. You've got a portion of carbohydrates, perhaps coming from your rice, bread, noodles, and then you've got a portion of lean protein, like your eggs, meat, chicken, fish, tofu, and then, of course, the vegetables and fruits for your fiber, vitamins, and minerals. Because really, at the end of the day, weight gain occurs when we consistently consume more energy than we expend. So if the late night meals happen to be associated with larger portions or less desirable food choices, like those which are high in fat, high in energy, high in sugar, then that is what can contribute to weight gain over time.
2: Okay.
0: But with that being said, there's also another important caveat to keep in mind, which is how close your meal is to the bedtime as well.
2: Okay.
0: Because for most people, a practical guideline would probably be 2 to 3 hours before going to bed. And this is really to just give your body sufficient time to digest and reduce problems like, you know, reflux, indigestion, and disturbed sleep.
2: So how does the same meal affect us differently, Zihui?
0: You mean at different times?
2: Yeah, different times. So I'm getting the same plate of everything you've just described. But for someone eating it at 6 compared with me eating it at 10 p.m., for example, how does it affect me?
0: Oh, right. So there is actually emerging evidence that meal timing matters because our bodies follow this natural 24-hour internal clock known as the circadian rhythm. Our metabolism is generally better equipped to handle food earlier in the day than late at night. So there has been emerging research showing that eating later can affect hormones involved in appetite regulation and promote metabolic changes that may favor fat storage over time. However, all these current studies involve a small number of participants at a time being, so we should still be careful about drawing sweeping conclusions from it. And after all, people differ in their lifestyles, their sleep patterns, and their genetics and eating habits. So we still need to look at the broader body of research rather than just, you know, small single studies alone. So at the end of the day, still overall the differences in terms of the timing are not so dramatic. And there is no strong evidence as of now that having a late dinner occasionally will harm your health.
1: Okay. So, Suhui, you talked about if you're looking to lose weight, you should be taking. It all depends on how much you take versus what you basically expend your energy on as well, right? A calorie deficit. So, for instance, for someone who's looking to lose weight, if you're eating the same amount of calories, does eating earlier actually help?
0: I would say if you're able to do so, and given the emerging evidence about how it's, our metabolism is better equipped to handle food earlier in the day, then I would suggest that that would be a good start to move towards too, right?
1: Okay.
0: Because definitely when you have your meal earlier in the day, you've got more time for digestion, and then this will likely reduce the side effects of, for example, indigestion, which might then affect sleep quality. Because sleep is actually another thing that we really want to pay attention to. We know that poor sleep itself is linked to increased hunger and cravings the next day. So when you're tired, the hormones that regulate appetite can actually shift in a way that make us feel hungrier and more likely to reach for energy-dense foods the next day. So we've got to consider this, you know, knock-on effects on sleep and eating patterns the subsequent days as well. So for normal people, if you've got no issues, you're able to have an earlier dinner, then I think that would be a good way to start.
1: Okay.
2: Let's talk about intermittent fasting, because I'm hearing of people, I'm sure you have too, who are actually doing this. Is there benefit, though, to fitting all your meals within an eight-hour window? Or does it ultimately come down to what you said earlier? It's not about just, you know, what you eat. It's about how much you eat.
0: Yeah, I think that is actually the crux. Because basically what intermittent fasting does and how it helps with weight management is that some people find it easier to eat less overall when they have a shorter eating window, right? Because there's naturally reduced opportunities to snack.
1: Yeah.
0: So then the benefit really is just that there are less opportunities to eat mindlessly throughout the day. But it's not necessarily better than traditional calorie control for weight loss.
1: Okay.
0: Because when researchers compare different dietary approaches, weight loss tends to occur primarily when overall calorie intake decreases. So intermittent fasting can be effective, but it's not a magic bullet. Because, you know, for some people, it doesn't suit them. They may struggle with excessive hunger, headaches, irritability. And then there is also the other issue to consider, which is there might be a risk of inadequate nutrition. Because if you have a shorter eating window, it might be harder to achieve adequate protein intake, adequate fiber and micronutrients.
1: Okay. So as we age, Suhui, our metabolism also changes. Does the ideal time to eat shift as well as we get older?
0: When it comes to, you know, older adults, I think meal timing becomes more about ensuring adequate nutrition.
1: Okay.
0: So instead of being very disciplined and having to say I'm going to eat at a certain time, I think once again, the priority is to ensure that you've got regular structured meals. Because for adults, a lot of the time, the challenge isn't about eating too late, but it's actually eating enough. Appetite often declines with age. So by having, you know, some structure or maybe even smaller frequent meals spread throughout the day, this ensures that they're able to get sufficient nutrients one of which would be protein, which is really important for older adults.
2: Okay. Mm. So here's the thing. For some people, I know older people, many of them tend to eat really early in the evening, 4 or 5 o'clock. Then, you know, if they do become hungry later, they just tahan it, you know, just say, okay, never mind, I'll just leave it. But then there are others who must wake up to eat something, maybe because they have stomach issues, or you are so hungry you can't sleep anyway. I mean, is this better to do, just to get up and eat something?
0: So I feel that if you are genuinely hungry, it's generally okay to eat a small snack rather than force yourself to go hungry. Because right. if you do that, it might be really hard to fall asleep, or you might wake up hungry in the middle of the night, and then, you know, it alters your sleep patterns and whatnot. Mm. So the key would really then be to choose the right snack. So when I say a small snack, perhaps it would be something that contains, you know, either protein or fiber, like plain low-fat Greek yogurt, a piece of fruit, or a packet of whole grain crackers. These are all really suitable options.
1: Okay, okay. So I do exercise quite a bit, and sometimes I don't have the luxury to exercise earlier because of work. So I end up going to the gym a bit later.
2: Later, okay.
1: In the evening, right?
2: Affects your meal times?
1: And it affects my meal time as well. Okay. So I am caught in a situation, Suhui, where should I still eat afterwards? I mean, yes, I need to fill my body, right, after a workout. But that also means having a meal that is close to bedtime. Mm-hmm. What would your advice be for people like myself?
0: I think that's very relatable because it actually happens to me as well. Yeah. I go for exercise classes after work, so okay. I completely relate. So many people actually worry that eating after exercise at night will undo the workout or it's too close to bedtime. But in reality, exercise creates a demand for recovery. So after you exercise, the body actually will benefit from fluid, carbohydrate and protein to support the muscle repair and also to replenish your energy stores. So in terms of you're worried about eating too close to bedtime, you can consider maybe a simple snack. A combination of protein for muscle repair and then carbohydrate for recovery. So some common examples could be, you know, a small tub of plain low-fat yogurt with fruit.
1: Okay.
0: Or perhaps it could be a tub of low-fat milk or soy milk with like a banana once again. Or it could be a simple like wholemeal sandwich with egg or tuna. So all these are really lighter options rather than a full-blown meal. So it should be easier for the body to digest and handle before bed as well.
1: Alrighty, so I suppose good news there for me to still enjoy a little bit. But you're right, make the right choices.
2: Make the right choices. Right? You know, you don't want to head off and eat a prata or a bit of high carbo
1: pack
2: fried
1: those
2: food.
1: Proteins in.
2: Protein's important,
1: So, hey, it's been an insightful chat with
2: for
1: you
2: sure.
1: this morning, indeed. Thank you so much for setting aside time to speak with us this morning.
0: No worries at all. Thank you for having me.
1: A pleasure is all ours. We've been speaking there with Lim Zihui, Senior Dietitian at Singapore General Hospital.
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1: With the time at 9:30, let's get you the latest from the CNA newsroom. Singapore's key exports surged in August, extending their run of double-digit growth to six straight months. The rise was driven mainly by robust AI-related demand. Sarah Alcaldi takes us through the numbers.
9: Latest data from Enterprise Singapore showed non-oil domestic exports grew 46.2% on year last month, beating Bloomberg estimates. It's also up from July figures, with growth partly supported by a low base a year ago. Electronic shipments surged more than 130% on year, up from July. Integrated circuits, disk media products, and PCs contributed the most thanks to the AI boom. Non-electronic exports grew 12%, reversing a decline in July. Among key markets, exports to the US, South Korea, and China expanded strongly, while shipments to the EU contracted.
1: And we now look at air quality in Singapore continuing to improve, with all regions returning to the moderate range. As at 9 a.m, the 24-hour pollutant standards index, or PSI, ranged from 63 to 83, peaking in the central region. Air quality improved overnight, mainly due to showers over parts of Kalimantan. The National Environment Agency expects numbers to stay in the moderate to low unhealthy range. The PM2.5 concentration readings, which measure the concentration of tiny inhalable pollutant particles in the air, have also remained in the normal band. In other news, the US Congress has passed the legislation that could expose major buyers of Russian oil and gas to tariffs of up to 100%. The passage of the bill does not mean the countries will automatically face a 100% tariff, but the legislation does give US President Donald Trump the power to impose duties of up to that level. Arnold Gay with this report.
4: Washington is trying to squeeze Moscow's revenue as the war in Ukraine continues. China and India are among Russia's biggest energy customers. Both have continued buying crude from the country despite Western sanctions. The stakes are also high for India. Russian oil is an important part of India's energy mix, helping refiners secure cheaper supplies. But a potential US tariff of up to 100% would raise the economic cost of maintaining those purchases. It could also put additional pressure on India's trade ties with Washington. Observers say the legislation now gives President Trump another major lever as he seeks to use tariffs and sanctions to influence the policies of other countries. And with President Xi's expected visit to Washington, the Russia issue could potentially add another layer to an already complex relationship between the world's superpowers.
2: Chinese Foreign Minister Wang Yi has told his Iranian counterpart Abbas Araghchi that Tehran should return to the interim peace deal that was signed with the US in June. He also called on the two parties to exercise restraint and return to peace talks. Mr. Araghchi was on a one-day visit to Beijing. The talks between the two diplomats came a week ahead of an expected meeting between Chinese President Xi Jinping and his American counterpart Donald Trump in Washington. The meeting also came amid an escalation in fighting in the Middle East. Ryan Boll is senior Middle East and North Africa analyst at consultancy Rain. He has more on the timing of Mr. Araghchi's visit.
5: Well, from the broadest standpoint, Iran is trying to keep open its diplomatic options and avenues with the rest of the world. And it is looking to China as a potential facilitator or mediator, as it has in the past. You know, most famously, it arranged a detente between Saudi Arabia and Iran in 2023. China doesn't have strong leverage over the real thing that Iran cares about, which is the United States and Israel. We're currently attacking it, but it does have some influence over the Gulf Arabs, and it certainly is an actor that the United States listens to. So if Iran can deliver a proposal that could be sent on to Washington, that would be something that that Iran would hope that China could play a constructive role with. Or for that matter, if the Gulf Arabs are putting together their own formula for the Strait of Hormuz, that might also go through Beijing and then on to Washington to see if it could actually be implemented.
1: In sports and in football, Manchester United's problems mounted as they crashed out of the League Cup. after blowing a 2-goal lead in a stunning 3-2 loss against Brighton. United led through goals from Shea Lacey and Mason Mount inside just 10 minutes. But Brighton hits back to leave the home side shell-shocked. In other matches split this morning, Everton beat Wolves 1-0 and Aston Villa beat Coventry City 3-1.
2: And with the time at 9:36, we head off now to some Asia business here on CNA 938. The US Federal Reserve has raised benchmark interest rates for the first time in more than 3 years. The central bank has also signaled more hikes to come amid renewed inflation pressures from the Iran war. Sara Al-Khaldi takes us through the Fed's decision.
6: The move puts Chair Kevin Warsh at odds with President Donald Trump, who has repeatedly called for lower rates. Though he blamed the board for tying Mr. Warsh's hands.
7: I'm relying on Kevin, but he's got, you know, a very tough board. He's got a board that was put there by a lot of other people. And the interest rates are too high. They're not appropriate. And I talked to Kevin, and I said, you might as well vote with the board because it's not going to matter. The board is very hostile.
6: He joined other policymakers in unanimously backing a 25 basis point hike, which took the key rate to a range of 3.75% to 4%. The Fed chair said the move is warranted as inflation is too high and has been so for long.
8: Activity is expanding at a solid pace. While uncertainty remains elevated, owing in part to geopolitical developments, domestic spending has been resilient. Productivity growth, strong. And capital investment is robust. Job gains have kept pace with the workforce, and the unemployment rate has changed little. But inflation remains elevated. Today's policy action will support a timelier return to the committee's 2% goal. This committee will deliver price stability.
6: The U.S. Central Bank cut rates 3 times late last year to cushion the labor markets and kept rates unchanged as inflation remained elevated. The Middle East conflict has since added fresh pressure through higher energy prices. The move raises borrowing costs for ordinary Americans, making loans for homes, cars, and other purchases more expensive. Policymakers have penciled in another rate hike by the end of the year.
1: Japan faces pressures, including questions over how quickly it should continue normalizing policy. The Bank of Japan is set to announce its rate decision tomorrow. The outcome could rattle international markets, regardless of whether the central bank chooses to tighten policy. Roland Lim explains the risks ahead.
10: Now, this isn't just an interest rate story. It's about the yen, Japanese government bonds and US treasuries and how they're interconnected. At the heart of the matter is U.S.-Japan interest rate differential. Markets now fully pricing in a quarter-point BOJ hike in September, taking its policy rate to 1.25%. But U.S. two-year Treasury yields are around 4.2%, as compared to roughly 1.8% for two-year Japanese government bonds. There's still a gap of more than 2 percentage points, and that gap has helped fuel the enormous yen carry trade. Investors borrow cheaply in yen and invest in higher-yielding assets around the world. And that leaves the Bank of Japan with a dilemma. Move too slowly and the yen could weaken further, encouraging more carry trades and pushing imported inflation higher. But move too quickly and there's another danger. As Japanese rates rise, the carry trade becomes less profitable. Investors buy back yen to repay their borrowing, potentially selling treasuries, equities, and other assets to unwind those positions. We saw how violent that can become in August of 2024 when yen-funded trades unwound. The Nikkei plunged more than 12% in a single day. The S&P 500 fell 3%. And Wall Street's fear gauge, that's the VIX, briefly surged past 60.
2: The debate over the need for safeguards for artificial intelligence is heating up. Microsoft's AI chief, Mustafa Suleiman, is the latest to warn of the dangers of the technology. Mr. Suleiman says he supports Anthropic's call to slow the pace of AI development. He predicts controlling superintelligence will be the greatest challenge that we face in the 21st century. Julie Yu tells us more.
11: Microsoft joins other tech firms like OpenAI, xAI, and Google DeepMind in backing Anthropic's call for a slowdown until safeguards can be put in place. But divisions have emerged, with NVIDIA's chief Jensen Huang saying there's no need for regulation. OpenAI's Sam Altman outlined risks of AI going out of control, saying the world is right to be afraid.
12: I think you also see a real fear that some of these companies, or some companies developing AI, could get too much power and be able to sort of exert undue influence on the economy, push a worldview out on people. And I think the world is right to be afraid of this.
2: And that's business news as it breaks on CNA.Asia.
1: And then we now look at the Asia-Pacific markets are climbing higher after the Fed's rate hike. This after Wall Street ended the day with a late sell-off as Fed Chair Kevin Warsh highlighted persistent inflation risks during his press conference. Japan's Nikkei is up 0.3%. South Korea's KOSPI is 0.4% higher. Australia's AXX 2.

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12: Thank you for staying with us right here on CNA 938. It is the final stretch of the morning report. Good news for football fans, especially for those of you looking to catch our Lions. Now, if you've struggled to get tickets at Jalan Besar, there are plans to expand the stadium with a new south stand, which will add another 1,500 seats. That would take capacity from around 6,000 to about 7,500. FAS and Sports Singapore have been discussing the expansion since the ASEAN Championship, where every Singapore home match was sold out. We saw how strong demand was during the semi-final against Thailand.
13: I guess that's really good news, because then more than 4,000 home tickets were snapped up soon after sales opened, leaving many fans disappointed. The proposed new stand would be built along King George's Avenue, although there's no timeline yet for when it could be ready. Interestingly enough, though, that side of the stadium has had extra seating previously. A temporary stand was put up there in 2012, and this was during the Lions 12 era before being removed in 2015. Part of a bigger push now to create more room for Singapore football fans. There will be new stadiums in Punggol and Toa Payoh. Okay, so that's really good news, yeah, for Lions fans. And yeah, for would-be Lions fans.
12: Indeed, right? Just local football in general.
13: Yeah.
12: It seems like it is possible, because it has already been done before, right? With the extra seating before. So perhaps, you know, back then it was temporary. Now it's just to
13: make it a bit more permanent,
12: a permanent fixture perhaps. Yeah. And hopefully with this as well, it will boost our local football scene.
13: No, for sure. And I'm happy to see that happening, you know, for our Lions to be gaining more support from fans here in Singapore. And sometimes it's a chicken and egg thing, right? You do well, people come, and then you don't do well, people stay away. But, you know, if it can be that you get more fans or people maybe learning about Singapore football for the first time, even coming to matches, you lift everyone up.
12: Yes.
13: And then performances get better, right?
12: Spur them on as well.
13: It's a big difference, isn't it? 7,000 people screaming in the stadium versus 70 or 700.
12: Yeah.
13: It's a huge difference.
12: Huge difference. So, pretty excited to see what's going to happen to Jalan Besar and its development there.
13: Yes.
12: And certainly, if anything, good news for the local football scene.
13: Absolutely.
12: Alrighty, on to our final chat.

0: for today, we want to talk about, of course, our top business story there, the Federal Reserve hiking interest rates by a quarter percentage point in Chair Kevin Warsh's first major step to combating inflation.
1: And earlier on Open for Business, we spoke with Mark Cabana, co-head of Global Rates Research at B of A Securities, with the median dot showing another hike this year. He told us how he sees the path from here.
2: We see the path as rates going higher beyond what the market is currently pricing. And the reason for that is quite simple. Chair Warsh does not think that the current stance of monetary policy is very restrictive. In fact, he made comments today that suggest that policy is actually accommodative, and the hike today reduced the extent of accommodation that is being provided by the Fed. Now, that's a big deal to us, because if a central bank is acknowledging that rates are not restrictive and inflation is too high, then the central bank should set out to go and find out where that restrictive rate level is. And based upon what we have seen so far, even with now a market that is pricing a Fed that will hike to almost 4.7%, so over 100 basis points higher than where rates were yesterday, then that suggests that the Fed is going to keep hiking. And based upon the fact that it doesn't look like 4.7% is terribly restrictive right now, then rates are going to continue to rise. And the Fed, in theory, could be hiking to something with a 5% handle that is associated with it. So we think rates higher. We think you want to be paid the front end of the U.S. curve.
1: So Warsh has rejected suggestions that the hike was driven by market expectations. He did not attribute the rise in long-term yields to inflation or the Fed. But how is the bond market interpreting today's comments?
2: Hawkish. And it is interpreting them as suggesting that this is a Fed that is likely going to keep hiking for quite some time until it sees signs that rates are becoming restrictive. And we will know that they're becoming restrictive through feedback that we're getting about the real economy. Think weakening the labor market, think of slowing in consumer spending, or until we see signs that financial asset prices are beginning to respond even more negatively than what we saw today. So Warsh may be saying that the Fed is not hiking because of the market. That's fine. But Warsh likely believes that if he wants to ensure that inflation meaningfully falls back down to 2%, rates have to be restrictive, and they're not there yet.
0: Mark, Mr. Trump renewed his call for rates of 1% or lower after the hike, while Warsh stressed into institutional boundaries. How should markets read the relationship between White House pressure and Fed independence?
2: Well, very clearly, in his third FOMC meeting, Chair Warsh did not feel bound to implement the president's desires. This is a big independent step for Warsh in breaking from what the president we all know wants. And I think it's safe to say that it's likely going to take some time before Warsh will be able to engineer lower rates. In order for rates to go down, Warsh will need to see that there is a renewed disinflationary trend in the economy. He clearly does not believe that that exists today, and as a result, is probably going to keep hiking, even though the president does not want him to. Now, I have to also believe that they have talked to Trump about this. I have to believe that Warsh and Bessent have been in communication with Trump about the decision set that they face. They've probably laid out the risks of hiking at the front end versus not hiking and then seeing a further bear steepening of the rates curve and seeing the long bond continue to rise very sharply and potentially disorderly. And so I would imagine that they have been managing this in a different way than Powell has. But regardless, the president still doesn't like it. though I would imagine that he's just being kept in the loop quite a bit more than he was with Powell.
1: Walsh had said that higher long yields reflect stronger growth, capital demand and geopolitics rather than Fed credibility. Do investors share that diagnosis, or is an inflation premium still embedded in treasuries?
2: Yes. Yeah, so I do think that there is, or there had been still some credibility concerns. That is consistent with the fact that with the hike today, you did see longer dated inflation break-evens narrow a bit. They declined 3 basis points. But on the day, we actually did not see the 30-year react in a way that would suggest, oh, you know, credibility is back now. The 30-year Treasury still went up after the FOMC, though, much less so than front-end yields rose. So it seems like there's still a little bit of a credibility concern associated with the Fed, but today was a pretty big day in having the Fed reestablish that credibility and indeed break itself from the influence of the White House.
0: You argued a hike would protect the long end, but the 10-year yield still closed around 5%. Does that challenge the hike or bond spike thesis, or is the market still rewarding policy orthodoxy?
2: Yeah, so I was a little surprised to see that the 30-year still rose a little bit after the FOMC. The 30-year Treasury yield went up 4 or 5 basis points. The 2-year went up almost 15. So much less at the long end. I do think that the bond likes orthodoxy. Again, the price declines at the very long end of the rate curve were much less than at the front end. That's consistent with a more orthodox response. And if the Fed had not hiked, if they had surprised the market with a dovish hold, we do think it would have been a very different market response. We do think you would have seen the long end really move higher quickly, potentially in a disorderly way. So we still stand by the view that it was hike or bond spike as a choice set for this team. And I think the bond and the relatively limited amount of yield move that we saw is indeed consistent with the notion that long end rates do like orthodoxy.
1: Now, the dollar strengthened after that decision, but other G10 central banks are also tightening. What would the Fed need to do to out-hawk the peers and also extend the dollar move?
2: In order to out-hawk the peers, they need to simply continue doing what they have been doing, to be responsive to incoming macroeconomic information, and U.S. macro data is still strong. This morning in the U.S., we had a very strong retail sales print. We got an update from the Atlanta Fed today saying that Atlanta Fed GDP now is over 5% for the third quarter. 5% is a very strong number. That's a real number as well. So the Fed will need to continue to be responsive to underlying macroeconomic fundamentals. And those fundamentals right now say that the U.S. economy is arguably the strongest of the developed world right now. And as long as the Fed keeps following in that direction in order to bring inflation down, that probably means that the Fed will continue to be raising rates more than any other central banks elsewhere in the world. And if they do that, that would naturally be dollar supportive.
3: Before making any decisions based on the information in our program, please consult your own financial advisors to take into account your investment objectives, financial situation, and individual needs.
1: And that's Mark Cabana, co-head of Global Rates Research at B of A Securities.
0: Bringing us to the end of our Thursday edition of the Morning Report right here on CNA 938. Thank you so much once again for those of you who've sent in your comments for our The Big Question. Really, I think at the end of the day, what I took from the conversations we had is that, you know, whatever your decisions are, if it's within your means, and if it's, you know, for the best of your kid, and your kid wants that, and your kid is okay with that, have that open conversation with your kid, right? Which school to go to.
1: In the best interest of the child. Yeah, we always say we put the child at the center of everything we do. And, you know, many things at play here. So let's see how it turns out.
0: Indeed, indeed. Well, don't go away, because Cheryl Goh will take you all the way till 2 p.m. for her midday show. We will be back early tomorrow at 7 a.m. But Sue, you won't be with me tomorrow.
1: I won't be, but yeah. I will see you next week.
0: So have a great
1: Friday and a fabulous weekend.
0: You have a fabulous weekend as well.
1: Thank you.
0: And with that, we will head off now. We will see you tomorrow. Take care.
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16: Good morning, 10 o'clock on this Thursday, the 17th of September. Welcome to Mind Your Money with me, Cheryl Goh. Coming up, succession planning is not just about family legacy for many Singapore SMEs. It could be the difference between preserving a business or losing it. And we look at why more owners need to start planning now. Also, seized luxury properties from Singapore's largest money laundering case are heading to auction. We're going to find out how they are priced, sold, and what happens to the money after the hammer falls. That's on Open for Business. But first, here's the news. The U.S. Federal Reserve has raised benchmark interest rates for the first time in more than 3 years and signaled more to come amid renewed inflation pressures from the Iran war. CNA's Sarah Al-Khaldi tells us more.
17: The move puts Chair Kevin Warsh at odds with President Donald Trump, who has repeatedly called for lower rates, though he blamed the board for tying Mr. Warsh's hands.
18: I'm relying on Kevin, but he's got, you know, a very tough board. He's got a board that was put there by a lot of other people. And the interest rates are too high. They're not appropriate. And I talked to Kevin, and I said, you might as well vote with the board because it's not going to matter. The board is very hostile.
17: He joined other policymakers in unanimously backing a 25 basis point hike, which took the key rate to a range of 3.75% to 4%. The Fed chair said the move is warranted as inflation is too high and has been so for long.
15: Activity is expanding at a solid pace, while uncertainty remains elevated, owing in part to geopolitical developments. Domestic spending has been resilient, productivity growth strong, and capital investment is robust. Job gains have kept pace with the workforce, and the unemployment rate has changed little. But inflation remains elevated. Today's policy action will support a timelier return to the committee's 2% goal. This committee will deliver price stability.
17: The U.S. Central Bank cut rates three times late last year to cushion the labor markets and kept rates unchanged as inflation remained elevated. The Middle East conflict has since added fresh pressure through higher energy prices. The move raises borrowing costs for ordinary Americans, making loans for homes, cars, and other purchases more expensive. And there's more to come. Policymakers have penciled in another rate hike by the end of the year.
16: Microsoft's AI chief, Mustafa Suleiman, is the latest to warn of the dangers of the technology. Mr. Suleiman says he supports Anthropic's call to slow the pace of AI development. But he adds he's concerned about the way Anthropic is training its AI chatbot, Claude. And he says treating Claude like it is a human and teaching it ideas related to consciousness and welfare could be disastrous. He adds it would, quote, make it a lot harder to turn it off or to control the chatbot. Microsoft joins other tech firms like OpenAI, xAI, and Google DeepMind in backing Anthropic's call for a slowdown until safeguards can be put in place. But divisions have emerged, with NVIDIA's chief, Jensen Huang, saying there's no need for regulation. OpenAI's Sam Altman outlined the risks of AI going out of control, saying the world is right to be afraid.
19: I think you also see a real fear that some of these companies or some companies developing AI could get too much power and be able to sort of exert undue influence on the economy, push a worldview out on people. And I think the world is right to be afraid of this.
16: And still on this, well, the AI issue is expected to feature high when U.S. President Donald Trump hosts his Chinese counterpart Xi Jinping next week. Treasury Secretary Scott Bessent says Washington is open to discussing shared risks with Chinese officials. U.S. media also saying officials are considering an AI executive meeting on the sidelines of Mr. Xi's visit. Major AI bosses have been invited to the banquet in honor of the Chinese president. This comes after the U.S. president said he will not put the brakes on AI because doing so would give China an edge. U.S. Senator Bernie Sanders has lobbied for greater U.S.-China cooperation to manage the rapid development of AI. Yesterday, he briefed fellow lawmakers on Capitol Hill about the dangers of the technology. U.N. Chief Antonio Guterres has also urged greater governmental involvement, saying an international effort is necessary to ensure the safety of AI.
20: Governments must assume their responsibilities. It is the first responsibility of any government to protect its citizens, including from the threats of artificial intelligence. National action is essential. But global coordination is also indispensable. Because AI does not stop at borders, and neither do its risks.
16: Now, former Philippine President Rodrigo Duterte has made his first in-person appearance at the International Criminal Court since his transfer to The Hague last year. He is facing three counts of crimes against humanity over his deadly war on drugs. His trial is set to begin later this year, despite concerns over his health. CNA's William Denslow was at the court at The Hague and filed this report.
21: The prosecution has suggested dozens of witnesses to be called upon, over 50, we are told. Now, they say that this could lead to around 193 or so hours of testimony. Essentially, the message we heard from the judge is that that is simply too much. Much of this hearing was focused on the issue of disclosure, the list of evidence that will be provided. It's estimated that around 15,000 items could be included in this trial. Now, what we're hearing from the defense team is that they are incredibly unhappy with how this evidence has been presented. They say there are at least 60 tables of contents without any contents provided. They say that this case is a mess. The message we heard from the defense team is that if it wasn't for the client's age and his health conditions, they would push to move this trial back. There is now, in the next few weeks, the opportunity for both prosecution and defense to come up with a solution to help move these proceedings forward. Mr. Duterte faces 3 counts of crimes against humanity connected with the war on drugs, charges that he vehemently denies. And some of Mr. Duterte's supporters were also here at the court for these proceedings. Speaking to some of them, they tell CNA that the reason for that, they want to show solidarity and support. They have described this case as a political stunt.
16: And that was William Denslow there. Now back at home, air quality in Singapore continues to improve, with all regions returning to the moderate range. As at 9 a.m., the 24-hour pollutant standards index, or PSI, ranged from 63 to 83, peaking in the central region. Air quality improved overnight, mainly due to showers over parts of Kalimantan. The National Environment Agency expects numbers to stay in the moderate to low unhealthy range. The PM2.5 concentration readings, which measure the concentration of tiny inhalable pollutant particles in the air, have also dropped to the normal band. And students in Singapore could soon be learning in smaller classes as part of a pilot aimed at improving learning through more individual attention. The Education Ministry will test the approach in 6 schools from next year. The move is part of a broader redesign of classroom teaching and learning, aimed at changing not just what students learn, but how they learn. CNA's Nikhil Khattar hears from Education Minister Desmond Lee.
2: It's part of what the Education Ministry calls a broader redesign of teaching and learning at a school workplace seminar.
3: Smaller classes may mean teachers take on more teaching, as they do in some other countries. Nor can we simply hire many more teachers alone as a strategy. Our workforce is limited, and even if we were to hire more teachers, it must be done in a sustainable manner without compromising quality.
2: 6 schools, 3 each from primary and secondary levels, were joined the pilot from 2027. Educators say the move could open up new ways of teaching. But class size is only one part of the education rethink. Curriculum is also being revised towards more inquiry-based and collaborative learning, geared towards tackling real-world problems. Learning spaces themselves could change too, with modular furniture, more digital tools, and more flexible configurations. The pilot across the 6 schools will begin next January. MOE will hear from teachers and students and assess whether the changes lead to better learning outcomes and more sustainable ways of teaching and supporting students. Those lessons will then shape how the changes may be rolled out more widely.
16: That's your news with me, Cheryl Goh. Headlines anytime on CNA 938 and CNA.asia. 10:10 is the time on this Thursday, the 17th of September. On the roads, vehicle breakdown on the KJE towards BKE before Sungai Tengah Road. And we've got an accident on the BKE towards PIE after Dairy Farm Road. Some roadworks happening on the PIE towards Changi after Bukit Timah Road. Please avoid lane 1. As always, please do be patient and drive carefully.
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16: Weather-wise, thundery showers expected over the northern and western parts of Singapore in the afternoon. Temperatures ranging from 25 to 34 degrees Celsius.
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24: Now, mind your money with Cheryl Goh.
16: Yes, hello. Welcome to Mind Your Money with me, Cheryl Goh. Now, many SME owners spend decades building a business, but far fewer have a clear plan for what happens when it's time to step back. In Singapore, that is becoming a bigger issue as more family-run firms face leadership transitions, changing ambitions in the next generation, and growing pressure to future-proof in a tougher business environment. So what exactly does succession planning really look like today? And how can business owners preserve both their value and their legacy? Well, joining us on Mind Your Money to discuss this is Eldred Wee, founder and managing director of Edenity and also an M&A advisor. He joins me now in the studio. Eldred, nice to have you with us.
0: Pleasure is all mine.
16: Yeah, and it's so nice that you just told me that Edenity is named after your son, who is Eden.
0: Yes, so he's 40 months old. He's actually just outside looking at me right now.
16: How cute.
0: And yeah, family is always everything, right? So yeah.
16: Yeah, really nice. Okay, so a lot of SMEs say that they want to preserve family legacy, but many still don't have a proper succession plan. What do you think explains this gap? And are there perhaps some real issues that they're trying to avoid or bury under the carpet?
0: Yeah, so I have a live example, actually, and it's just yesterday. So yesterday, I actually had an audit firm partner that actually had a relatively large firm, roughly 100 employees under him. But his son actually is overseas studying, right? And the son is studying overseas. Opportunities is so endless. There's so many places to actually look at. When the dad kind of actually asked him, can you come back and actually take my business
16: back? Take over the business, yeah. He wasn't keen.
0: He wasn't keen initially, yeah. But just yesterday, he's back, right?
16: Okay.
0: So I think similar in life, right? Like, as parents, we want the best for our child, but what's the best way to give? That's not only money, opportunities, etc. But oftentimes, you don't really kind of actually see what is best for what the kid really wants. So I think communication is key, and oftentimes, that is not really communicated properly, both downwards as well as upwards as well. So yeah.
16: But you know, in this cases, right, do they need to sort of like tell the children that, hey, I really intend to pass this on to you, and tell them like from a young age that I expect you to take over the business?
0: The reason why I'm giggling, because like I named the company after my son, right, Eden.
16: Yeah.
0: So I also think of like, hey, I just want to pass it on to him. But the truth of the matter is, does the kid want to actually take it
16: over?
0: Yeah,
16: that's
0: right?
16: The problem, right?
0: And there's actually three revolutions, right? So the first one is like, for example, industrial revolution.
16: Yeah.
0: Back then, there wasn't a lot of opportunities, right?
16: Yeah.
0: You were kind of actually confined to where you were living in, and that's all, right? Then you kind of actually have the dot-com revolution, whereby you kind of travel more often. Knowledge is abundant everywhere.
16: Yeah.
0: But how do you kind of actually really bring all of it together, right?
16: Yeah.
0: And then now we actually have an era whereby anybody can work from home.
16: Yeah.
0: Anybody can do so many things. You can communicate as much as you want, but the key thing is, as a young kid or a young generation trying to take over, there are so many things on their mind, right? Number one, do I really want to take over a company that is quote-unquote less sexy? So I'll give you a good example. Brick and mortar business, hawker culture.
16: Yes, a lot of hawker stores.
0: A lot of hawker stores are closing down. Why? The next generation can't, right?
16: Yeah.
0: So they earn a lot of money. They send their kids overseas to study law, legal, accounting, etc.
16: They drive fancy cars.
0: right? They stay in the aircon room,
16: yeah.
0: Right? Like, they don't want to take over a brick and mortar business.
16: Yeah.
0: But is there a way whereby you can actually bridge the gap between the two?
16: Yeah.
0: I think that's the million-dollar question that a lot of people haven't actually got the answer to that. So yeah.
16: My favorite chicken rice seller wears a thick gold chain around his neck and drives a fancy car. But I also think he has a problem with succession.
0: Yeah, and I'm proudly Hainanese as well, and I'm glad
16: Hainanese too.
0: Oh, so yes, right? So I think like it's really very different, especially for Hainanese. We are also a minority,
16: yeah,
0: a smaller dialect as well.
16: Yeah.
0: And keeping the culture and legacy alive, it also goes back to communication,
16: yeah,
0: and as well as like speaking about it, right? Our grandparents probably speak to us in dialect, our parents 50-50, me close to zero. But what will happen if like our future generation as well?
16: Yeah.
0: So I think going back to the communication and clarity, it's oftentimes not about not communicating, but how do you kind of actually communicate it well so that both parties understand it, right? And that is often overlooked.
16: Yeah. Or could they perhaps strike some form of a balance where the children, you know, still have a role to play in the company, but also still have that room to go and explore their own interests and all that? But it's also hard to,
0: I feel it's
16: a bit hard to do that, right?
0: Yeah, good question. Yeah. There is, and I oftentimes kind of actually have two opinions of that,
16: okay.
0: Right? So one opinion of that is like, you should be going all in.
1: Yeah.
0: Right? It's like, okay, if let's say I'm doing a full-time job here and a side hustle at a part-time,
1: yeah.
0: are you really giving it all on yeah. both ends? It's yeah. going to be very tough, right?
1: Burning the candle at two ends.
0: Yeah, yeah. right? And can you imagine that's like two ends? Imagine you have a third end with a little child,
1: yeah.
0: right? And the parenthood is like a business on its own, right?
1: Yeah, yeah.
0: It's going to be very tough.
1: Yeah.
0: But on the other hand, you want to actually get your feet wet before you jump right into it as
1: yeah.
0: well.
1: Yeah.
0: So I think for that example that I mentioned to you for that audit partner,
1: yeah.
0: he's kind of actually bringing on his son as a senior manager.
1: Wow. Okay.
0: But with a spin of like, okay, you need to digitalize and kind of actually see what's out there for AI for a very traditional firm that was run.
1: Mm.
0: So you kind of actually bring, it's always bridging the gap between the older generation and the younger generation, right? I think both would want the company to grow and flourish. Both want the business to stay alive, but they have very different approach because they live in a different era. So I think that's where really marrying the two and really understanding each other, it goes back to communication and clarity. So yeah.
1: Yeah. You know, Eldrin, sometimes when succession planning gets delayed, what would you say are the biggest tensions that show up first? Is it in the business itself, the day-to-day, or is it in the family dynamics, or perhaps is it in the founder's own reluctance to let go and hand over the reins?
0: Yeah, you caught me giggling there. So it's definitely the last part for me, for most of like the 1,000 business owners that I speak to. And the reason being is as follows, right? When you start a company, it's really like your baby. You can't actually put in your all, yeah. late nights, your thoughts.
1: Yeah.
0: And sometimes you sacrifice time,
1: yeah.
0: right? You sacrifice time not spending time with your family for your work baby, right?
1: Yeah.
0: And it grows together with you. When I speak to a lot of SME owners, like, why aren't you like willing to let go? Or I think my company is worth like $200 million. And what's your revenue? It's like, oh, my revenue is like 500K. I'm like, how does that work, right? And it's like, oh, you never know how much time, effort I put into it, et cetera, and money, right? So I think the money aspect is definitely one part of it.
1: Yeah.
0: But the other part of it is, as they are very busy building their own business, they don't actually look at like too busy, right? Firefighting, etc. They
1: yeah.
0: don't actually look at what's next. How do I pass it on?
1: Yeah.
0: And they kind of actually pass it on at the last part.
1: Yeah.
0: Which I think it's a bit different, right? Like when you actually have a kid, yes, you're never ready to have a kid.
1: Yeah.
0: Emotionally, financially, right? You're never ever ready. But the thing is, you have to kind of actually start, kind of plan forward, right? So oftentimes, I think a lot of business owners, they don't plan forward
1: yeah.
0: and they think, okay, my kid is going to take it up, right? And they kind of actually put like unnecessary pressure
1: yeah.
0: to their kids. Like, yeah, next time you do a better job than me, man. Like, once you take over, you can do whatever you want.
1: Yeah.
0: But when push comes to shove and during that period, the real control doesn't really leave the hands of the older generation.
1: Yeah.
0: Yeah, so it's always going to be tough to balance between the two.
1: Definitely. You know, we often assume that succession is about naming the next person in charge. Usually, like you said, it's a direct heir, biologically as well. But in reality, what else has to be transferred? It's not just the ownership, right? It's a lot more than that, right? There's a whole lot of knowledge and business and experience that needs to be passed on as well.
0: Yeah.
1: Relationships. Yeah.
0: 1,000%. So it really depends, right? It's like, so if let's say you're an employee and you're watching this right now, listening this right now, right? You'll think that, my boss doesn't do anything. He just plays golf. He just actually did dinner and drinks, right? He doesn't do much. But the truth of the matter is his expertise actually allow him to free up his time to focus on things that technology or AI can't do,
1: yeah.
0: right? Which is building relationships,
1: yeah.
0: right? And relationships is something that can actually grow and nurture over time.
1: Mm.
0: And you can't just hand it over, right? Let's say you think about it. Let's say you're in a job, you are actually promoted and you're hiring for a next role. You can't actually just hand over. And the handover periods, sometimes you have 1 month, 2 months. Is it really enough? Mm. The answer is probably no,
1: yeah.
0: right? There's like 1,001 contacts that you have to pass on,
1: yeah.
0: the SOPs that actually need to flow in, etc. And it's actually doubled and tripled, especially when you're a business owner.
1: Yeah.
0: Why?
1: Yeah.
0: In the past, right, there isn't proper documentation of SOPs.
1: Mm.
0: We don't have technology and AI to just like spew out as much as you can and then kind of actually pass it on nicely. Back in the days, right, everybody was writing on like paper, right? They were writing on paper, passing it on. And now we have evolved tremendously.
1: Yeah.
0: But it goes back to the main thing, right? What are you really passing on?
1: Yeah.
0: You can't be just passing on money,
1: yeah.
0: right? Legacy is more than that.
1: Yeah.
0: You can't be just passing on relationship and how do you pass on relationship?
1: Yeah.
0: But last but not least, and I think this is where everybody really forgot, like what's the key thing? Are you truly passing on something that is for yourself or for your child or for your next in line?
1: Mm.
0: And I ask that a lot to myself as well. And I'm having the goosebumps right now. Because like, does Eden really want to take over a merger and acquisition firm? Could he be, he wants to be a painter?
1: Maybe
0: he wants to cook chicken rice, right? We all don't know. But the thing is, we can't actually overplan something as well. And it's a bit counterintuitive. Mm. But I think this thought process has to be actually documented down and reflected upon, especially with business owners that are just too busy fighting fires left, right and centre every day.
1: Yeah, legacy planning, definitely something a lot of people need to... It's often overlooked, but should be should pay more attention
0: 1,000%.
1: Yeah. Okay, what happens though, Elgin, when... there is no willing successor or no suitable family successor, how should an SME owner then start assessing the real options for the business to continue after they've, you know, retired?
0: Yeah, I think one biggest myth is you have to look outwards to see like, oh, is there somebody that you can actually parachute it in? Is it potential like for me to just sell my firm and buy and get an investor in? But actually, most of the succession that I can actually see, and it's a bit of counterintuitive to myself, is it's all within. It could be your next in line that you're grooming. It could be staff that you think that has potential to take over. It could be your customers, right, that potentially could actually be your business partners and potentially actually take over your firm, right? Those are the M&A side of things, but definitely there are so many other ways, right? You can actually parachute in a proper management team, because if you think about it, you could be very good at growing your company from 0 to 1, but not so much 1 to 10, right? And therefore, you can't actually get an expert to come in. It could be really trying to reduce the dreams, right? Because it's always good to dream big and grow as fast as you can. But what if you can actually take a step back and be very realistic to yourself? I don't need to grow so much anymore. Let's stick to what we are good at, being niche down, having proper SOPs, and having it like self-running and self-generating. So with all that in mind, I think it also goes back to, are you truly fighting fires, or are you truly having the clarity to put proper systems and processes in place?
1: Yeah.
0: Yeah. So oftentimes that's supremely not looked at.
1: Yeah. A lot to think about in that aspect. So this year's budget, Elgin, expands support under the Enterprise Financing Scheme, including for both not just domestic but also overseas M&A. And that raises the overall facility cap to about 50 million per borrower group. Yeah. How can that potentially change the way SME owners think about succession planning and even strategic exits?
0: Yeah. Good question. I think the government is definitely onto something whereby they are really looking at what is the pain point. And one of the biggest pain points is access to financing. I think in the States as well as in the UK, there are abundant of financing. So long you actually have a sound business model, you can get financing at a relatively cheap rate, right? But in Asia context, especially in Singapore, financing is not really readily available, especially at a lower quantum of things, right? The bigger ones, the banks are jumping in because they know that there's money to be earned, right? And that's why SMEs are often overlooked. So I think that really plugged in the gap of like what that is. But if you take a step back, right, there is actually more to succession planning than just financial, right? There is also going to be relationships like we can't actually mention just now, right? Which is oftentimes something that money can't actually just soothe that transition, right? The next one you probably also think about is, aside from money, is the team and structure ready for M&A, right? Oftentimes, they don't actually, SME owners, they're busy fighting fire. They don't have clarity on their financial numbers. They don't have clarity on their positioning compared to their peers in the market. And oftentimes, financial can actually solve a bit of that, but it goes back to kind of actually taking a step back and reflecting and positioning yourself, right? To see which stage are you at? Are you really at the startup stage?
1: Yeah.
0: Are you at the growth stage?
1: Yeah.
0: Are you really at a stagnation stage already? Mm. And different stages can be open to M&A, but it doesn't need to be, right? Yeah. And I think the key thing is also the financial side, right? Financial side kind of actually unlocks the investor or the buyers, but it doesn't really solve the problem of the sellers, right? The sellers, whereby, are they ready for M&A? Do they know what to look out for, right? And it's not even like the deal structuring, etc. It's really more towards, are they emotionally ready to take a step back and to think about all this? Mm. Oftentimes the answer is no. So that's why spreading the education and awareness is something I'm very high on. So
1: definitely. Yeah. Before we let you go, Eldred, for business owners who might be listening in right now, who maybe like, you know, maybe they haven't thought about it and they're jump-starting it thanks to this conversation, but still they feel a bit overwhelmed. They don't know where to start. What's one piece of advice or tip that you would like to leave with them when it comes to legacy and succession planning?
0: Very good question. And that's something I reflect daily.
1: Yeah.
0: I think one key takeaway for everybody to have is you're never too busy to take a step back and truly reflect. Oftentimes we think that there is 1,001 problems to solve and everybody only have 24/7.
1: Yeah.
0: With AI moving so fast, it feels that we are very suffocating.
1: Yeah.
0: But if you turn it back, right, being human requires time. We are human because we are ineffective, we are inefficient. Just look at Chinese New Year and Raya, right? Spending family time while AI is moving so fast might seem to a lot of people as like inefficient. But being human is something that oftentimes a lot of business owners or potential business owners don't kind of actually sit down and truly reflect.
1: Mm.
0: It could be in a way early in the morning whereby it's silence, or way and like deep late at night, right? So I think it's really taking a step back to reflect on what are you truly happy or not happy with your current state of life, and how do you want to change it for the next 3 to 5 years? I think starting from that, and if you do that on a compounded basis, maybe it doesn't need to be daily, it could be weekly, it could be monthly, it will evolve you both personally and professionally. So
1: you will eventually get to the point
0: eventually
1: that you want to be.
0: Yeah.
1: This has been really enlightening, Eldred, and I've learned so much as well. So thank you so much for coming on Mind Your Money today. We've been speaking to Eldred Wee, who is founder and managing director of Identity, and he is also an M&A advisor. His website, if you want to check them out, maybe engage Eldred on for some advice. Their website is www.identity.com, E-D-E-N-I-T-Y.com. Eldred, it's been a pleasure. Thank you so much for coming on Mind Your Money.
0: Pleasure is all mine.
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1: It's 10:30 on CNA 938. Your news now with me, Cheryl Goh. Singapore's key exports surged in August, extending their run of double-digit growth to 6 straight months. The rise was driven mainly by robust AI-related demand. Sarah Al-Khadi takes us through the numbers.
26: Latest data from Enterprise Singapore showed non-oil domestic exports grew 46.2% on year last month, beating Bloomberg estimates. It's also up from July figures, with growth partly supported by a low base a year ago. Electronic shipments surged more than 130% on year, up from July. Integrated circuits, disk media products, and PCs contributed the most thanks to the AI boom. Non-electronic exports grew 12%, reversing a decline in July. Among key markets, exports to the U.S., South Korea, and China expanded strongly, while shipments to the EU contracted.
25: And still in your news, the European Union Chief Ursula von der Leyen says the Bloc and Canada, quote, see the world with the same eyes on key issues, including AI. She adds she hopes to build on these shared values as she unveiled a first-of-its-kind proposal offering Canada the chance to become the 27-nation grouping's first associate member. Arnold Gay with the details.
7: It would bring ties to what she described as the highest level possible. The proposal drew a standing ovation from EU lawmakers. Canadian Prime Minister Mark Carney was in Strasbourg to hear Ms. von der Leyen's annual State of the Union address, the first foreign head of government to attend. The EU leader says it's critical for the two to come together amid a, quote, fracture in the international rules-based system, but emphasised the partnership is not intended to target any particular nation.
9: We will move from CETA to an alliance for the future, to create a common prosperity and economic security space. We will work on intelligent manufacturing. We will create a tech alliance. We will integrate defense industrial bases. We will make the Arctic a flagship joint project. We will work on energy critical minerals and batteries, on AI, quantum, cyber, and economic security. This is not a partnership against anyone else, but for our common strength.
25: A new fee on India's popular digital payments system is facing a challenge in the country's Supreme Court. Earlier this week, India announced a new fee for merchants using the Unified Payments Interface, or UPI. And Julie Yu has the details.
26: A UPI allows people to make instant payments directly from their bank accounts through mobile apps. Now, for payments above 2,000 rupees, that's about $20, merchants will be charged 0.4% of the transaction value. The consumers will not be charged the new fee. Well, person-to-person transfers will remain free, while small and rural merchants are also exempt. Lower rates will apply to certain widely used categories such as telecom services, railways, and stock investments. But the new charge of merchants is significant because of the sheer scale of UPI. In August alone, it processed more than 24 billion transactions worth about $311 billion. UPI now accounts for 84% of India's digital payments by volume.
25: For years, merchants paid zero fees on UPI transactions, helping fuel its rapid adoption. Priyata Brajabrasi reports on the concerns raised over the new fee and its potential impact.
10: The Indian government has said that the 0.4% MDR or merchant discount rate, which it has newly announced and introduced, it says that it has been done with the intention of ensuring the long-term sustainability of India's rapidly growing digital payments infrastructure. It has said that it will increase infrastructure in investment in infrastructure resilience, in cybersecurity, in prevention of fraud, in innovation, and in customer service as well. Since 2020, UPI transactions in the country have been completely free, and that has also resulted in the widespread adoption of digital payments in the country. Now, when it comes to how this is going to affect Indian customers and consumers, the Indian government says that UPI transactions will remain completely free for consumers, and that the charges will be borne completely from the side of the merchants. The opposition leaders as well as opposition parties, they are questioning this decision by the government. They argue that while the Indian government has pushed for the country to adopt a cashless economy, they are now penalizing the customers for doing exactly that.
25: And that was Priyata Brajabrasi there. Wrapping up your news with me, Cheryl Goh. Headlines anytime on CNA 938 and CNA.asia. All right, Asia Business Now on CNA 938. The U.S. Federal Reserve has raised benchmark interest rates for the first time in more than 3 years. The central bank has also signaled more hikes to come amid renewed inflation pressures from the Iran war. Sarah Alcaldi takes us through the Fed's decision.
26: The move puts Chair Kevin Warsh at odds with President Donald Trump, who has repeatedly called for lower rates, though he blamed the board for tying Mr. Warsh's hands.
11: I'm relying on Kevin, but he's got, you know, a very tough board. He's got a board that was put there by a lot of other people. And the interest rates are too high. They're not appropriate. And I talked to Kevin, and I said, you might as well vote with the board because it's not going to matter. The board is very hostile.
26: He joined other policymakers in unanimously backing a 25 basis point hike, which took the key rate to a range of 3.75% to 4%. The Fed chair said the move is warranted as inflation is too high and has been so for long.
12: Activity is expanding at a solid pace, while uncertainty remains elevated, owing in part to geopolitical developments. Domestic spending has been resilient, productivity growth strong, and capital investment is robust. Job gains have kept pace with the workforce, and the unemployment rate has changed little. But inflation remains elevated. Today's policy action will support a timelier return to the committee's 2% goal. This committee will deliver price stability.
26: The U.S. Central Bank cut rates 3 times late last year to cushion the labor market and kept rates unchanged as inflation remained elevated. The Middle East conflict has since added fresh pressure through higher energy prices. The move raises borrowing costs for ordinary Americans, making loans for homes, cars, and other purchases more expensive. Policymakers have penciled in another rate hike by the end of the year.
25: Now, Mark Cabana is co-head of global rates research at Bank of America Securities. He explains why he believes the Fed is signaling an even less restrictive policy stance than markets may be pricing in, with further rate hikes still on the table.
13: We think that primarily because Chair Warsh, importantly in our view, characterized the current setting of monetary policy in the U.S. as really not restrictive. He said it's very hard to argue that the current stance of monetary policy is restrictive. He phrased some of the action today as a reduction in accommodation that the current stance of U.S. monetary policy was implying. And to us, that is a really big signal. So what does that mean tangibly? We like being paid the 2-year. We think that can get to 5%. We think that the U.S. yield curve will continue to flatten to 30s. And we think that you are going to see the Fed continue to deliver hikes. Our house view has been that the Fed would deliver two more hikes, so hike in both October and December. That's not where the market is yet. We think the market will get there. But the risk is that the Fed will keep going and the market is going to lead the way until there are greater signs that policy is indeed showing signs of being restrictive.
25: Now, Hong Kong has raised its base interest rate by a quarter of a percentage point following a similar move by the U.S. Federal Reserve. The Hong Kong Monetary Authority increased the rate to 4.25% today. The rate applies to lending through its overnight discount window. Hong Kong generally follows U.S. interest rate moves because its currency is pegged to the U.S. dollar. And OpenAI says it will regularly publish reports on unexpected or unauthorized behavior by its artificial intelligence models. The company has introduced a framework for investigating and deciding when such cases should be publicly disclosed. It has also released 6 reports covering concerning behavior, including models hiding mistakes and creating online citations. Other cases involved models using websites or software repositories to communicate and share information. Employees will also be able to flag potential incidents for investigation by safety teams. OpenAI says key challenges remain in keeping increasingly powerful AI systems aligned with their creators' intentions. And the move comes after AI firms warned about the dangers posed by AI. That is your business news as it breaks on CNA.Asia.
16: All right, it is 10:41 on this Thursday, the 17th of September. On the roads, vehicle breakdown on the PIE towards Tuas after Paya Labour. And we've got a vehicle breakdown on the BKE towards Woodlands before Dairy Farm Road. Vehicle breakdown also on the KJE towards PIE after Brickland Road. And please avoid lane 4 there. As always, please do be patient. Drive carefully. It's Mind Your Money here on CNA 938, and you're with me, Cheryl Goh. Now, some of the properties seized in Singapore's largest money laundering case are now going under the hammer. 25 properties, including a Grade A office at Suntec City and units in South Beach Residences, are part of the first batch to be

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1: These few steps, first, asset identification. They will do a valuation of the assets. And then when everything is legally allowed the government to seize it and to sell it, they will proceed to the sale of the assets, which can usually be done through auctions or some tender process.
2: Then comes pricing, Nicholas. How are the guide price and, of course, more importantly, the reserve price? How's this determined for a forfeited property?
1: Well, actually, there's no legal binding definition for guide price. Guide price is basically just for the seller to indicate to the potential buyers that this is the price. It's a kind of an idea of what the sellers might be expecting. And as for the reserve price, now usually in the auction, that is not revealed initially. And the reserve price is basically the minimum price that the seller is willing to sell the assets. Now, it could be lower than the valuation or it could be at valuation. Now, it's entirely up to the seller. Now, based on our research, we find that the guide price that was shown or indicated for this first batch of assets that's up for sale this month, the properties, they are actually quite close to the valuation of the assets.
3: Okay. Now, Nicholas, given that these are effectively assets being realized for the public purse, what safeguards are there to ensure they are not sold too cheaply, simply for the sake of disposing of them quickly?
1: Well, I'm sure they might go through more than one round of valuation. Like, for example, they may the authorities may engage independent valuers to give a valuation of the properties. And of course, the government has its own team of valuers led by the chief valuer, and they could also do their own independent valuation and see whether they concur with the valuation from the independent assessors or valuers. And in the end, it really comes down to the authorities. Maybe the minister himself might have to give the green light that says that, all right, this is the reserve price that the government is willing, or the minimum price that the government is willing to sell these properties for.
2: Why an auction, Nicholas, rather than simply selling these properties through the conventional private treaty market?
1: Well, an auction is seen to be the most transparent way to sell a property, provided it is well publicized and there is no restrictions or impediment for people to attend the auctions. Because if you have a group of people who are interested to acquire a property in all together in the same room, it can actually come to the highest potential price for the asset. And at the same time, it's also a very fast way. Rather than going through the usual place, you know, you list it, put it, advertise it, and list it with an agent, and then the agent show people around. That whole process could take weeks or even months, but an asset. But through an auction, it's either sold or not sold within the auction.
3: Okay, so we've covered the selling bit. Let's now talk about the buyer's bit. Are there checks being carried out on prospective bidders, you know, particularly given that these properties themselves came out of a major money laundering case?
1: Well, based on what we have seen, if you want to bid in any of these auctions, you need to register with the respective auction houses.
3: Okay. And anybody can
1: some
3: bid,
1: of the auction
3: Nicholas?
1: Houses even Sorry?
3: Anybody can bid, yeah?
1: Yes.
3: Okay.
1: So basically, even some of the auction houses even require you to enter your NRIC number. So with that, I think if that is passed to the authorities can do a background check on the prospective buyers.
3: Okay. So let me clarify this, that it is open to public and people can just sign up and go for these auctions.
1: Yes, they can.
3: And often, what sort of profile are we looking at who attend, you know, these auctions?

0: Are they really serious buyers?
1: I've attended enough auctions to see that.
0: Yeah.
1: There are more spectators and busybodies than actual buyers. People are just there. Maybe some of them are curious. Maybe some of them live in the same condo and they're just curious what is happening. Or there are even, I've noticed there's even some faces. They just keep attending every property auctions, maybe just for the thrill of it. We have all kinds of people. But yes, the potential people is, it can be anyone.
0: Okay.
2: So at the end of the day, though, Nicholas, what exactly does a buyer, a successful one, inherit when they're buying a seized or forfeited property? Does this person receive a completely clean title?
1: I believe they would be, because the authorities will have done all the checks to make sure that the titles are there's no encumbrance or any sort of caveats on the titles. Because if let's say the property is mortgaged to a bank, the bank would probably seize it and sell it to recover the loan. But for these special properties, the authorities will have done the investigation on the ownership and property title, but of course, it's caveat emptor. The buyers should also engage their own lawyers to do the necessary investigation and property checks.
0: I'm just curious here, Nicholas, because you mentioned that you've been to a lot of these sort of auctions, right? Are there sort of, you know, prices where the you know, buyers try to negotiate or buyers are a bit more cautious of wanting to purchase because of, say, superstition, right? Because these...
2: they're forfeited properties.
0: They're forfeited properties, right? Yeah.
1: I think it's not because of superstition. It's because they just want a bargain. Yes, they are. It depends on the market condition.
2: Okay.
1: It depends on the market condition. If the market condition is pretty poor, like, for example, during a market downturn, sometimes there's no bids. Sometimes through an entire auction, there could be 20 properties and zero bids. And in such situations, there could also be people who counterbid. Like, for example, the opening price, the opening bid could be, say, $2 million, silence for 2 minutes. And then someone may say 1.6 million. You know, they'll call up 1.6 million. And then later on, they may invite this person to the back room. And then they may try to negotiate to see if he can, the seller and buyer could come to a agreed price.
0: Yeah.
1: But it's possible to counter offer, but that depends on the seller.
0: Okay.
2: So, but in this particular case, it is forfeited properties for a particular reason. What happens if there are no bids and there is no negotiation?
1: Well, then the property is withdrawn and could be put up for auction again a bit later. Think in the end, the authorities will have to decide to adjust the price. I'm sure at the right price, there will be a buyer.
0: I mean, some of the properties are listed. I've seen the prices are in the millions, and we're talking about
2: exorbitant millions.
0: Yeah, double digit millions. Nicholas, finally, once the hammer comes down, walk us through where the money goes after.
1: Well, the money will go to this consolidated fund for the authorities, set up by the authorities. And basically, it goes to where the... I think it's up to the government. It belongs to the state. That's where it will eventually go.
3: And you were hearing from Nicholas Mark there, speaking to Susan Ng and Haryanto Deman about forfeited properties. And... how they end up being sold back into the market. Meanwhile, the Federal Reserve has raised interest rates by a quarter percentage point to 3.74 from 3.75 to 4%. And Chair Kevin Warsh's first major move to tackle inflation. With the Fed signalling another possible hike this year, markets are now weighing what his comments mean for the rate outlook, bond yields, and the central bank's independence. Earlier on Open for Business, Haryanto and Susan spoke with Mark Cabana, co-head of Global Rates Research at BofA Securities, on how markets are reading the Fed's latest move and what could come next.
4: We see the path as rates going higher beyond what the market is currently pricing. And the reason for that is quite simple. Chair Warsh does not think that the current stance of monetary policy is very restrictive. In fact, he made comments today that suggest that policy is actually accommodative, and the hike today reduced the extent of accommodation that is being provided by the Fed. Now, that's a big deal to us, because if a central bank is acknowledging that rates are not restrictive and inflation is too high, then the central bank should set out to go and find out where that restrictive rate level is. And based upon what we have seen so far, even with now a market that is pricing a Fed that will hike to almost 4.7%, so over 100 basis points higher than where rates were yesterday, then that suggests that the Fed is going to keep hiking. And based upon the fact that it doesn't look like 4.7% is terribly restrictive right now, then rates are going to continue to rise, and the Fed, in theory, could be hiking to something with a 5% handle that is associated with it. So we think rates higher. We think you want to be paid the front end of the U.S. curve.
2: So Walsh has rejected suggestions that the hike was driven by market expectations. He did not attribute the rise in long-term yields to inflation or the Fed. But how is the bond market interpreting today's comments?
4: Hawkish. And it is interpreting them as suggesting that this is a Fed that is likely going to keep hiking for quite some time until it sees signs that rates are becoming restrictive. And we will know that they're becoming restrictive through feedback that we're getting about the real economy. Think weakening the labor market, think of slowing in consumer spending, or until we see signs that financial asset prices are beginning to respond even more negatively than what we saw today. So Warsh may be saying that the Fed is not hiking because of the market. That's fine. But Warsh likely believes that if he wants to ensure that inflation meaningfully falls back down to 2%, rates have to be restrictive, and they're not there yet.
0: Mark, Mr. Trump renewed his call for rates of 1% or lower after the hike, while Walsh stressed into institutional boundaries. How should markets read the relationship between White House pressure and Fed independence?
4: Well, very clearly, in his third FOMC meeting, Chair Walsh did not feel bound to implement the president's desires. This is a big independence step for Warsh in breaking from what the president we all know wants. And I think it's safe to say that it's likely going to take some time before Warsh will be able to engineer lower rates. In order for rates to go down, Warsh will need to see that there is a renewed disinflationary trend in the economy. He clearly does not believe that that exists today, and as a result, is probably going to keep hiking, even though the president does not want him to. Now, I have to also believe that they have talked to Trump about this. I have to believe that Warsh and Bessent have been in communication with Trump about the decision set that they face. They've probably laid out the risks of hiking at the front end versus not hiking and then seeing a further bear steepening of the rates curve and seeing the long bond continue to rise very sharply and potentially disorderly. And so I would imagine that they have been managing this in a different way than Powell has. But regardless, the president still doesn't like it, though I would imagine that he's just being kept in the loop quite a bit more than he was with Powell.
2: Walsh had said that higher long yields reflect stronger growth, capital demand and geopolitics rather than Fed credibility. Do investors share that diagnosis, or is an inflation premium still embedded in treasuries?
4: Yeah, so I do think that there is, or there had been still some credibility concerns. That is consistent with the fact that with the hike today, you did see longer dated inflation break-evens narrow a bit. They declined 3 basis points. But on the day, we actually did not see the 30-year react in a way that would

0: suggest, oh, you know, credibility is back now. The 30-year Treasury still went up after the FOMC, though much less so than front-end yields rose. So it seems like there's still a little bit of a credibility concern associated with the Fed, but today was a pretty big day in having the Fed reestablish that credibility and indeed break itself from the influence of the White House.
1: Okay, real talk. 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
2: 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Now, Eat Drink Singapore with Cheryl Goh.
4: Yes, very good morning to you. It is 11 o'clock on this Thursday, the 17th of September. Coming up, hungry but stuck on where to eat? Well, you can discover how a new trail, Gourmets, turns your next meal into a fun, clue-filled food adventure. Also, what really defines Persian food? Well, we get beneath the familiar kebabs and rice to discover the flavors, memories, and traditions behind the cuisine. That's all coming up this hour, but first, here's the news. Air quality in Singapore continues to improve, with all regions returning to the moderate range. As of 10 a.m., the 24-hour pollutant standards index, or PSI, ranged from 63 to 84, peaking in the central region. Air quality improved overnight, mainly due to showers over parts of Kalimantan. The National Environment Agency expects numbers to stay in the moderate to low unhealthy range. The PM2.5 concentration readings, which measure the concentration of tiny inhalable pollutant particles in the air, have also remained in the normal band. And Malaysia has offered to host Myanmar leader Min Aung Hlaing for an official visit. In return, Prime Minister Anwar Ibrahim stresses Myanmar must accept the return of thousands of Rohingya refugees. CNA's Judy Yu has more.
5: Well, more than 126,000 Rohingya refugees live in Malaysia. Mr. Anwar announced in July that Myanmar had agreed to take back 5,000 refugees. Both countries confirmed the first wave of refugees will be voluntarily repatriated later this month. If Min Aung Hlaing visits Malaysia, it would be his fifth trip to an ASEAN nation since April, following recent trips to Laos, Thailand, Cambodia, and Vietnam.
4: Nepali officials have sharply revised the number of people considered missing from August's catastrophic flood up to more than 6,100, and that's 1,000 more people than previously estimated. Across the border in Tibet, close to 520 people remain missing, that's according to state media. The region-wide death toll has climbed to nearly 1,450. The figures include foreign tourists and pilgrims. Recovery teams are now facing a daunting task on the ground. Out of more than 1,400 bodies retrieved, Nepali authorities say only about 7% have been identified. That's just 105 victims handed over to grieving families. Rescuers are using thermal drones and helicopters, venturing deep into submerged hydropower tunnels where a few survivors were previously pulled out. But treacherous terrain, narrow airspace, and deep debris continue to stall efforts. In other news, the U.S. Federal Reserve has raised benchmark interest rates for the first time in more than 3 years and signaled more to come amid renewed inflation pressures from the Iran war. CNA Sarah Alcaldi tells us more.
5: The move puts Chair Kevin Warsh at odds with President Donald Trump, who has repeatedly called for lower rates, though he blamed the board for tying Mr. Warsh's hands.
6: I'm relying on Kevin, but he's got, you know, a very tough board. He's got a board that was put there by a lot of other people, and the interest rates are too high. They're not appropriate. And I talked to Kevin, and I said, you might as well vote with the board because it's not going to matter. The board is very hostile.
5: He joined other policymakers in unanimously backing a 25 basis point hike, which took the key rate to a range of 3.75% to 4%. The Fed chair said the move is warranted as inflation is too high and has been so for long.
7: Activity is expanding at a solid pace. While uncertainty remains elevated, owing in part to geopolitical developments, domestic spending has been resilient. Productivity growth, strong, and capital investment is robust. Job gains have kept pace with the workforce, and the unemployment rate has changed little. But inflation remains elevated. Today's policy action will support a timelier return to the committee's 2% goal. This committee will deliver price stability.
5: The U.S. Central Bank cut rates three times late last year to cushion the labor markets and kept rates unchanged as inflation remained elevated. The Middle East conflict has since added fresh pressure through higher energy prices. The move raises borrowing costs for ordinary Americans, making loans for homes, cars, and other purchases more expensive. And there's more to come. Policymakers have penciled in another rate hike by the end of the year.
4: And that was Sarah Alcaldi there. Now, Mark Cabana is co-head of global rates research at BofA Securities, explains why he believes the Fed is signaling an even less restrictive policy stance than markets may be pricing in, with further rate hikes still on the table.
8: We think that primarily because Chair Warsh, importantly in our view, characterized the current setting of monetary policy in the U.S. as really not restrictive. He said it's very hard to argue that the current stance of monetary policy is restrictive. He phrased some of the action today as a reduction in accommodation that the current stance of U.S. monetary policy was implying. And to us, that is a really big signal. So what does that mean tangibly? We like being paid the two-year. We think that can get to 5%. We think the U.S. yield curve will continue to flatten to 30s. And we think that you are going to see the Fed continue to deliver hikes. Our house view has been that the Fed would deliver two more hikes, so hike in both October and December. That's not where the market is yet. We think the market will get there. But the risk is that the Fed will keep going and the market is going to lead the way until there are greater signs that policy is indeed showing signs of being restrictive.
4: Microsoft's AI chief, Mustafa Suleiman, is the latest to warn of the dangers of the technology. Mr. Suleiman says he supports Anthropic's call to slow the pace of AI development, but he adds he's concerned about the way Anthropic is training its AI chatbot, Claude. He says treating Claude like it is human and teaching it ideas related to consciousness and welfare could be disastrous. He adds it would, quote, make it a lot harder to turn it off or to control the chatbot. Microsoft joins other tech firms like OpenAI, XAI, and Google DeepMind in backing Anthropic's call for a slowdown until safeguards can be put in place. But divisions have emerged, with NVIDIA's chief Jensen Huang saying there's no need for regulation. OpenAI's Sam Altman outlined the risks of AI going out of control, saying the world is right to be afraid.
9: I think you also see a real fear that some of these companies or some companies developing AI could get too much power and be able to sort of exert undue influence on the economy, push a worldview out on people. And I think the world is right to be afraid of this.
4: Now, the AI issue is expected to feature high when U.S. President Donald Trump hosts his Chinese counterpart Xi Jinping this week. Treasury Secretary Scott Bessent says Washington is open to discussing shared risks with Chinese officials. U.S. media also saying officials are considering an AI executive meeting on the sidelines of Mr. Xi's visit. Major AI bosses have been invited to the banquet in honor of the Chinese president. This comes after the U.S. president said he will not put the brakes on AI because doing so would give China an edge. U.S. Senator Bernie Sanders has lobbied for greater U.S.-China cooperation to manage the rapid development of AI. Yesterday, he briefed fellow lawmakers on Capitol Hill about the dangers of the technology. UN Chief Antonio Guterres has also urged greater government involvement, saying an international effort is necessary to ensure the safety of AI.
10: Governments must assume their responsibilities. It is the first responsibility of any government to protect its citizens, including from the threats of artificial intelligence. National action is essential. But global coordination is also indispensable. Because AI does not stop at borders, and neither do its risks.
4: That's your news with me, Cheryl Goh. Headlines anytime on CNA 938 and CNA.asia. All right, let's do a quick check on the roads for you right now. Accident on the BKE towards Woodlands after Woodlands Avenue 3. Please avoid Lane 3. And vehicle breakdown on the PIE towards Changi after Tampines Avenue 5. Vehicle breakdown also on the PIE towards Tuas at Clementi Exit. As always, oh, and there is also a traffic light blackout at Jurong Town Hall Road and Pandan Gardens. As always, do be patient and drive carefully. Weather-wise, thundery showers expected over the northern and western parts of Singapore later this afternoon, with temperatures hitting a high of 34 degrees Celsius. Air quality currently in the moderate band, ranging between 63 and 84.
0: Now, Eat Drink Singapore with Cheryl Goh.
4: That's right. Welcome to Eat Drink Singapore with me, Cheryl Goh. Now, today we're diving into this really incredible story behind Pardew Wagyu, one of Australia's most awarded Wagyu producers, which is founded by Singaporean visionary Bruce Cheong. Now, Bruce has built a world-class genetics-driven Wagyu operation in one of the harshest landscapes in the world. And now he has brought his award-winning beef to our sunny shores through an exclusive partnership with Bidfood Singapore. And he joins us now on Eat Drink Singapore to share how this dream took shape and why its homecoming here in Singapore matters. Bruce joins me now from Perth. Bruce, really nice to have you. Welcome to the show.
11: Hi. Hello, Cheryl. Hi, everybody. I love to be here.
4: Yeah.
11: Good morning.
4: Yeah. You know, your journey began with that unusual black swan moment off the Pilbara coast. And how did that spark Pardew Wagyu for you at the age of 59?
11: Cheryl, every project has its black swan moment. Pardew's black swan moment actually came with a black swan on the Indian Ocean. So I saw the black swan sometime in 2014 at the tail end of a 90-day trip that I was looking for a farm. And I was sitting on 80 Miles Beach and I saw the black swan. At the time, I was already directing my search into farm with a lot of water. So I saw the swan in the Indian Ocean, and it is quite unusual, as black swans usually are freshwater. I researched into it. That area is called Walau in indigenous language. It means sweet water, and where sailors come in, put a bucket down and get some drinkable water. I looked further. That was actually where the second largest underground aquifer of Australia called West Canning Basin released into the ocean, and that's why it has fresh water. I was quite happy. I think there was a message there, and I thought I found my fresh water. Mm. And that's how this project started.
4: Yeah, and you transformed a very harsh remote Pardew station into a premium Wagyu operation. What drove you to take on something so extreme, Bruce?
11: At the time, I was, as you stated, at 59, most of us are contemplating retirement.
4: Yep.
11: I didn't feel like retiring. And that came at a time when I say, when I saw at the tail end of sometime in 2013, a year earlier, the Singapore government came out with the food security roadmap.
4: Yep.
11: And I was just thinking, well, maybe it's time for me to do something to challenge myself, reinvent myself and push myself, see how far I can go in a new industry.
4: Yeah.
11: And also probably do something for the greater good, and maybe leave a platform for the future generation. So that was my objective at the time. And it was challenging, but I didn't realize how challenging it could be.
4: Yeah, and just so that our listeners know, before this, you knew nothing about cattle rearing and the whole beef industry. Is that right?
11: I don't think too many Singaporeans do. And so... We do not. Yeah. I still remember that in the old days, we have this song called Singapore Cowboy. and maybe deep inside of every Singapore male that there is a dream to be the Singapore Cowboy.
4: Well, you've made it happen for yourself. So, you know, you're paving the way for other Singaporean cowboys. you know, you worked closely, or may I say you also bugged him a lot, the late Wagyu master Shogo Takeda. What are some of the lessons that you've learned from Master Shogo that still guide yourself and Pardew today?
11: First and foremost, I'm most grateful to my teacher, my master, who taught me essentially most of the skills that I have today. He just gave me so much, and I'm most grateful. But what he taught me is one main thing that I learned that is so important in what we practice today is, as Singaporeans, we are very data-driven in general, and we track most of our animals from their original genetics. So that's one area that he taught me to. But the most important one that I learned from him is to be sustainable as a herd, as a farm, we need to rotate our genetics. We cannot really focus on marbling alone. There are many traits that we are following, and if we just go down one, yep, we would go to dead end. Mm. So what we basically do is we practice what we call a four-generational rotation genetics under Takeda's plan. It takes about 12 years, and we started with frame, and then the marbling, and then other attributes, until after four generations, we essentially go back to the original spot. Mm. And that way, it ensured that our herd would last for generations.
4: Can I ask, what are some of the other attributes that you look for besides marbling?
11: Maternal. Milking, frame, and ability to walk.
4: Oh, okay.
11: Willingness to bring up calves. Wow. Instead of like run away. Oh. All right. And fertility, of course. Mm. And we also look for size of certain areas of the cattle. For instance, we're always chasing the primal areas, all right, which is really the most valuable area. So if your primal area is bigger in on that genetics, that allow the animal to be more valuable.
4: Mm, okay. And Bruce, Pardew Wagyu is known for its deep umami and very buttery finish. In simple terms, what would you say makes the flavor of Pardew Wagyu really stand out?
11: Actually, I think it attributes to several areas. I think I can't exactly pinpoint to one, right? It isn't an exact science. I think it part of it that attributes is basically the, of course, the genetics, but then it's the relaxing, free range setting that we have. We currently run on 800,000 hectares. To give you a little framing, yeah, that probably is about 10 to 11 times the size of Singapore.
4: Wow.
11: All right. So there is a lot of space for the animals to roam on.
4: Yeah.
11: Very relaxing. We have 60 kilometers of Indian Ocean frontage. So there is a beautiful place to be grown up. Yeah. And first, that area is red soil, is very highly ferric, and that probably created a little bit of a different flavor with the grass that grown up there.
4: Mm.
11: On top of it, we are very detailed to ensure that we don't just chase richness, We want beefy flavor.
4: Yeah.
11: And consequently, we put them on 200 to 230 days of tropical grass that we've grown ourselves.
4: Yeah.
11: We grow about 1,000 hectares of tropical grass, and mainly panic and row grass. And we put our cattle through that backgrounding period to ensure that they have a beefy flavor out of it.
4: And I think I remember even the water in the Pardew region is special, isn't it? And that also contributes to the
11: yes. We drew our water, and these are very historical water, very ancient, and we take it out from roughly about 300 meters deep, and they came pressurized, and they are very fresh and clear, and low salinity.
4: Yeah. Okay. So Bruce, you're launching in Singapore both the Pardew and also Kimbara Wagyu. For our home cooks and chefs who are new to this, tell us a bit about the difference between the two, Pardew and Kimbara.
11: Pardew is our premium top of the line launch. And it's essentially a F5, F6 pure breed.
4: Mm.
11: Right. What does that mean? That means that it's roughly 97-98% Japanese genetics.
4: Right.
11: Why do I leave a couple of percentage and not full blood?
4: Mm.
11: It's because in that northern area, we have to deal with a lot of adaptation to the environment.
4: Yeah.
11: Well, and I want to leave a little bit of local blood just to be sure that they're more adaptive. Now, our Kimbara stands for Kimberley Pilbara.
4: Oh.
11: So these are two most remote area in the northwestern part of Australia. Part of it is closer to Singapore than to Perth. All right. So we, in some areas, it's less than 3,000 kilometers to Singapore. So our farms up there would do breeder to calf, and then we bring the animals back to Pilbara, where Pardew is, and do the backgrounding. And consequently, we call those Kimbara animal.
4: I see.
11: What they are is they are essentially F2 genetics. That means two times the sire and 75% Japanese. So they would be slightly shorter feet. Their feeding time would not be 450 days intensive. They would be closer to 360 to 380 days intensive feeding.
4: Okay.
11: And they would be beefier, and the richness is different.
4: Yeah.
11: But they're both exceptional offerings.
4: Definitely. What would you say, Bruce, is the best way to enjoy Pardew Wagyu in terms of cooking style?
11: I tried many, many ways of cooking them.
4: Yeah.
11: But at the end, if you really want to enjoy beef, I try to use as little as possible.
4: Mm.
11: See? So less is actually more.
4: Yeah.
11: And for me, it's basically a little bit of salt.
4: Yeah.
11: And which is important with high marbling meat. But the rest of it, if you create a caramelized crust, and I think that's probably good. Of course, we need to monitor the internal meat temperature to your liking.
4: Yeah, of course. But yeah, just let the natural flavors come through. You know, a touch of salt is all you need for when it comes to enjoying Pardew Wagyu. So you've partnered with Bitfood to bring Pardew Wagyu back here to Singapore. What does this launch mean to you personally, Bruce?
11: I'm actually very grateful to have this Singaporean distributor relationship. I think Bitfood is very skilled. They are very connected in some of the areas that I want to to be in certain spaces is in the fine dining area and in the food service areas that I think they're both extremely strong in. How furthermore, their team is very passionate, enthusiastic, and knowledge hungry. And those are all attributes that make a great partnership.
4: Definitely. And how do you see Pardo Wagyu contributing to Singapore's long-term food security as demand for such premium meats continues to grow?
11: Well, as I stated, what inspired me to start was the original food safety, food security roadmap. However, if you look deeper into it, Singapore is an affluent international country, city. We really don't need a single source of beef supply. Singapore only need an emergency supply when there is a crisis, when there is a war, when there is, for instance, COVID, when there is a blockage of channels. And I am here. I'm here to be to put myself as a longer term sustainable business. And I hope the call will never come, because if it comes, that means there's a crisis. But when the call comes from the nation, Pardo will be ready. Currently, the need for Singapore food security needs for beef is 7.5 kilo per person per year. And roughly that translates to 45,000 tons usage. Let's use the 30% number, and which is what the government's target to be food security need to be achieved by 2035. And that number equates to roughly about 13,000 to 15,000, depending on tons, depending on what Singapore's population will be then. Now, if that's the case, Pardo currently can supply about 33% of that need for that target. And by 2035, we probably will be over 50% of that need if the nation ever called on us.
4: Yeah. We've been speaking today on Eat Drink Singapore to Bruce Cheong, who is a Singaporean entrepreneur and founder of Pardo Wagyu. If you want to check out a bit more about this type of beef, their website is pardo.com, P-A-R-D-O-O.com, Pardo. 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Bruce, thank you so much for your time, and we wish you all the best as you bring Pardo into the next phase of development. Thank you so much for coming on Eat Drink Singapore.
11: Thank you, Cheryl.
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4: It's 11:30 on CNA 938. Your news now with me, Cheryl Goh. We're starting with how air quality in Singapore has dipped after improving over the last 24 hours. As of 11 a.m., the 24-hour pollutant standards index, or PSI, ranged from 63 to 86, peaking in the central region. They were all still within the moderate range. However, PM 2.5 concentration readings have shot up in the eastern, western and central parts of Singapore and are now in the lower to middle range of the elevated band. PM 2.5 levels indicate the concentration of tiny inhalable pollutant particles in the air. The National Environment Agency expects numbers to stay in the moderate to low unhealthy range. Now, Singapore's key exports surged in August, extending their run of double-digit growth to six straight months. The rise was driven mainly by robust AI-related demand. Sarah Alcaldi takes us through the numbers.
5: Latest data from Enterprise Singapore showed non-oil domestic exports grew 46.2% on year last month, beating Bloomberg estimates. It's also up from July figures, with growth partly supported by a low base a year ago. Electronic shipments surged more than 130% on year, up from July. Integrated circuits, disk media products and PCs contributed the most thanks to the AI boom. Non-electronic exports grew 12%, reversing a decline in July. Among key markets, exports to the U.S., South Korea and China expanded strongly, while shipments to the EU contracted.
4: And that was Sarah Alcaldi there. Now, Malaysian Prime Minister Anwar Ibrahim says he will invite Myanmar leader Min Aung Hlaing for an official visit as he seeks to speed up the repatriation of Rohingya refugees. More than 126,000 Rohingya refugees live in Malaysia. Mr. Anwar announced in July that Myanmar had agreed to take back 5,000 of them. Both countries confirmed that a first wave of refugees will be repatriated later this month. Christina Fink is Professor of Practice of International Affairs at the George Washington University, and she has more on Malaysia's renewed efforts to repatriate Rohingya refugees.
23: Rohingya and other refugees have been in Malaysia for a long time, and it's understandable that people in Malaysia would feel frustrated that there's such a large refugee population in their country. And I think, as we have seen in so many countries around the world in so many different times, that often when the economic situation feels tight, people see refugees as a threat to their livelihoods, and that can drive the sentiment that we need to send them back. But I think we also have to look at what is the situation for Rohingya people in Myanmar today. It is not safe for Rohingya who are there. So how could Prime Minister Anwar Ibrahim be thinking about sending people back there? I mean, that is my real question, because today people, Rohingya people in Myanmar do not have access to citizenship. Many are living in internally displaced camps. The army is continuing to forcibly recruit Rohingya and use them in operations against another ethnic armed group. There's no safety or security for Rohingya people who go back to Myanmar.
4: The U.S. Congress has passed a legislation that could expose major buyers of Russian oil and gas to tariffs of up to 100%. The passage of the bill does not mean the countries will automatically face a 100% tariff, but the legislation does give U.S. President Donald Trump the power to impose duties of up to that level. Arnold Gay reports.
24: Washington is trying to squeeze Moscow's revenue as the war in Ukraine continues. China and India are among Russia's biggest energy customers. Both have continued buying crude from the country despite Western sanctions. The stakes are also high for India. Russian oil is an important part of India's energy mix, helping refiners secure cheaper supplies. But a potential US tariff of up to 100% would raise the economic cost of maintaining those purchases. It could also put additional pressure on India's trade ties with Washington. Observers say the legislation now gives President Trump another major lever as he seeks to use tariffs and sanctions to influence the policies of other countries. And with President Xi's expected visit to Washington, the Russia issue could potentially add another layer to an already complex relationship between the world's superpowers.
4: That's your news with me, Cheryl Goh. Headlines anytime on CNA 938 and CNA.Asia. Asia Business Now on CNA 938. The US Federal Reserve has raised benchmark interest rates for the first time in more than 3 years. The central bank has also signaled more hikes to come amid renewed inflation pressures from the Iran war. Sarah Alcaldi takes us through the Fed's decision.
5: The move puts Chair Kevin Warsh at odds with President Donald Trump, who has repeatedly called for lower rates, though he blamed the board for tying Mr. Warsh's hands.
1: I'm relying on Kevin, but he's got, you know, a very tough board. He's got a board that was put there by a lot of other people. And the interest rates are too high. They're not appropriate. And I talked to Kevin, and I said, you might as well vote with the board because it's not going to matter. The board is very hostile.
5: He joined other policymakers in unanimously backing a 25 basis point hike, which took the key rate to a range of 3.75% to 4%. The Fed chair said the move is warranted as inflation is too high and has been so for long.
2: Activity is expanding at a solid pace, while uncertainty remains elevated, owing in part to geopolitical developments. Domestic spending has been resilient, productivity growth strong, and capital investment is robust. Job gains have kept pace with the workforce, and the unemployment rate has changed little. But inflation remains elevated. Today's policy action will support a timelier return to the committee's 2% goal. This committee will deliver price stability.
5: The U.S. Central Bank cut rates 3 times late last year to cushion the labor markets and kept rates unchanged as inflation remained elevated. The Middle East conflict has since added fresh pressure through higher energy prices. The move raises borrowing costs for ordinary Americans, making loans for homes, cars, and other purchases more expensive. Policymakers have penciled in another rate hike by the end of the year.
4: That was Sarah Alcaldi there. As in other business news, Japan faces pressures, including questions over how quickly it should continue normalizing policy. The Bank of Japan is set to announce its rate decision tomorrow. The outcome could rattle international markets, regardless of whether the central bank chooses to tighten policy. Roland Lim explains the risks ahead.
3: Now, this isn't just an interest rate story. It's about the yen, Japanese government bonds and U.S. treasuries and how they're interconnected. At the heart of the matter is U.S.-Japan interest rate differential. Markets now fully pricing in a quarter point BOJ hike in September, taking its policy rate to 1.25%. But U.S. two-year treasury yields are around 4.2% as compared to roughly 1.8% for two-year Japanese government bonds. There's still a gap of more than 2 percentage points, and that gap has helped fuel the enormous yen carry trade. Investors borrow cheaply in yen and invest in higher-yielding assets around the world. And that leaves the Bank of Japan with a dilemma. Move too slowly and the yen could weaken further, encouraging more carry trades and pushing imported inflation higher. But move too quickly, and there's another danger. As Japanese rates rise, the carry trade becomes less profitable. Investors buy back yen to repay their borrowing, potentially selling treasuries, equities, and other assets to unwind those positions. We saw how violent that can become in August of 2024 when yen-funded trades unwound. The Nikkei plunged more than 12% in a single day. The S&P 500 fell 3%. And Wall Street's fear gauge, that's the VIX, briefly surged past 60.
4: Now, India's stock market is gearing up for one of its most anticipated market listings, with the National Stock Exchange's IPO set to open for its main subscription today. at over $2 billion is expected to be one of India's biggest ever offerings, but it comes at a time when trading volumes in the derivatives market have come under pressure, which analysts say is making investors cautious about capital market firms. Rebecca Bundin files this report from Mumbai.
6: The National Stock Exchange, or NSE, is India's largest stock exchange by trading volumes, with investors buying and selling shares in the hundreds of companies listed on its platform. Now, the exchange itself is going public. It's a landmark moment for one of India's most important financial institutions. But as subscription opens, analysts say investors are weighing the NSE's dominant position in India's financial markets against the potential challenges. There are concerns about NSE's reliance on derivatives trading, particularly options. Measures by the market regulator to curb excessive speculation have cooled India's derivatives market. And Reuters reports NSE options trading volumes have dropped 27% from their 2024 peak. The NSE shares are set to be offered in a price band of 1,700 to 1,785 Indian rupees, about $18. And Reuters reports the valuation is down by as much as 20% on the price that was initially being pitched to global investors. The NSE's listing has been a decade in the making, delayed by regulatory and legal hurdles. The IPO is an offer for sale, which means existing private shareholders are selling stakes rather than the company raising fresh capital.
4: That was Rebecca Bundin there, wrapping up your business news. Business news as it breaks on CNA.Asia. All right, it's 11:41 on this Thursday, the 17th of September. On the roads, vehicle breakdown on the AYE towards MCE after Clementi Avenue 6. And we've got another vehicle breakdown on the BKE towards PIE before SLE. Traffic light blackout also at Jurong Town Hall Road and Pandan Gardens. As always, please do be patient. Drive carefully. It's Eat Drinks.
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4: And on today's edition, we want to talk about Persian food. It has a long and fascinating history. All of this shaped by the movement of people, ingredients, and also ideas along the Silk Road. But beyond the saffron, rice, and kebabs, there's also a strong sense of hospitality and of food being something to share. So today we're going to get to know Persian food a little bit better through the eyes and experiences of someone who spent years working with it and the community.

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1: That have been used are also amazing too, once you understand them.
2: For someone like me, perhaps, who may not have eaten true Persian food, or sometimes we eat stuff and we think it is what we're eating, how would you describe the personality of Persian food? I mean, what should we be tasting?
1: When we talk about Persian food, certain flavors that come into mind, which are very prominent in Persian food, would be flavors like saffron, mild herbs, sour, like dried lemon taste, onion juice, so yogurt, mountain garlic. So these are the flavors that you would find going across the Persian cuisine.
2: Okay, so some of the things you've mentioned are quite recognizable. Saffron is used across, you know, a number of different cuisines. And I read that you also use things like prunes and raisins and dried lime, pomegranate even. Talk to us about these ingredients. How important are they?
1: So Persian food, when we talk about, is a little bit towards the sour side, a little bit towards the sweet side. Like some of the traditional stews in Persia are like gourmet sabzi or a fasumjun stew. So when we talk about gourmet sabzi, it would be something which is a slow cooked stew with a lot of greens and dried lemon, which is towards the sour side. And then we have something like a fasumjun stew, which is cooked with walnuts and pomegranate, which is towards the sweeter and sour side. So so there's a wide taste difference when it comes to the cuisine itself, and it can be extremes when it comes to taste.
2: Okay, so it's very sweet, very sour sometimes?
1: Yes. Sometimes it would be very sweet or very sour, and it takes a bit of time to get used to the cuisine. Because once, for instance, let me talk about a dish that we have, which we are doing specially for our brunch these days. It's called as Galia Mahi.
2: Okay.
1: It's a fish dish. It's more from the coastal part of Persia, or we would say current Iran. But so basically, it's a very fresh dish with a lot of coriander and lemon. So when you first take a bite, it hits you with the sourness. But as you eat more, you want to eat more.
2: Okay, so it does tingle your taste buds so that you want more of the of the flavor. Okay, you use saffron quite a lot, don't you, at Shahbistan and also throughout Persian food?
1: Yes, we do. Saffron is one of the most prominent ingredients used for meats, basically. So especially for the kebabs, we use a lot of saffron. So it helps tenderize the meat. At the same time, it gives a very beautiful flavor to the meat as well. So anyways, saffron is very prominent because the best saffron in the world is considered from Iran. The only other two countries producing saffron would be India and Spain.
2: Ah, okay. I think a lot of the time when we think about saffron, we might think of it as just coloring a dish, like rice, for example. You add a little bit and it turns into a really nice color, and it's quite appetizing and very appealing, right? So this is an important ingredient. I do want to talk about the menu in greater detail now. Patience is one of those things I read you must have when you want to cook Persian food, because a lot of the food is slow cooked and stewed and things like that. You mentioned gourmet sabzi earlier on. What does this kind of cooking, this slow cooking, what does it tell us about the Persian approach to food?
1: I think good you mentioned the gourmet sabzi again. Gourmet sabzi would be a stew that definitely takes the most time to cook.

0: we take the fresh green leafy vegetables like coriander, spinach, mint, and then they're slow cooked for about 4 to 6 hours till the time it pretty much all the water is evaporated. And then they add in lime to it, which would change the taste, and then it rehydrates the greens. So when you have a bite of it, you can feel the flavors of the veggies, but with sourness added to it. So there would not be a single spoon that you would find a particular taste on its own, but it's a melody of taste combined together due to the cooking.
1: Okay, so is this quite traditional then, this way of cooking, slow cooking, when it comes to Persian food?
0: Yes, they do put an immense amount of time when cooking stews, especially because each stew has its own separate way of cooking, and it does take a considerable amount of time if you want to generate a very authentic taste to it.
1: Yeah, I can only imagine how rich that stew must be after those many hours of slow cooking over the fire. You also make your own bread, Persian bread, and it's made fresh during service every day by hand. And then diners are also able to see it being made.
0: Yes, we do have an open concept kitchen, so
1: Okay.
0: people can do peep inside the kitchen from where they are sitting outside and dining. So our breads are cooked in a tandoor, which is a clay pot oven. It's
1: Okay.
0: made by hand, so they roll the dough, they flatten the bread, and then they pump it up inside the oven. Once it's cooked, they take it out and serve fresh.
1: Well, you're making me hungry already, Mitchell, just by
0: Try and drop
1: that
0: by.
1: that description. So bread is a very important part of Persian hospitality, Persian food.
0: Yes. So basically, when we talk about food with stews, with kebabs, they would either have bread or rice. So these would be
1: Okay.
0: the two distinct things that people generally would have in Persia. Bread generally goes very well with the appetizers, with the dips that we have, and then the rice goes amazingly well with the mains, which would be the kebabs and the stews.
1: And your new Sunday brunch, let's talk a little bit about that. I understand that it takes inspiration from the Silk Road and, of course, all the different regions, and then ultimately the culinary traditions that all converged in Persia. When you and your team were putting this menu together, was there a particular dish or a flavor that stood out to you and that you go, you know what, this is the story we've got to tell?
0: So basically, when we were thinking about launching brunch, we went back to basics. We went through the history a little bit, tried to understand the old Persia all over again, and then we combined dishes from different part of old Persia and
1: Okay.
0: came up with a brunch menu. Certain dishes. I think I talked about one of the dish that is my personal favorite out of the brunch menu would be the galia mahi,
1: Yes.
0: which is an amazing fish dish. You've got to try it out at least once to understand how the flavor works and how something that at the first bite would push you back, you would fell in love with it. So my favorite dish out of the brunch would be definitely the galia mahi.
1: Okay. And this is special because was it something that was eaten quite a lot in the old days, so to speak? Because this is a spicy fish. Again, it's a stew, isn't it? Is it
0: It's a
1: mahi
0: stew.
1: mahi that
0: It's
1: we're
0: a
1: talking
0: stew.
1: about?
0: It's galia mahi.
1: Right. But mahi is the fish?
0: Galia mahi. Mahi is the fish.
1: Okay. Was fish eaten a lot, though, in the early days of.
0: Not
1: No, right?
0: I mean, when you talk about the central Persia, it was more towards lamb, but it was the coastal region of Persia which did eat the fish. So basically, when you talk of our a la carte menu, we are not so heavy on seafood. It's majorly all
1: Meats.
0: lamb, chicken, beef. Yeah, it's very heavy on meats. But when we came through to doing brunch, we wanted to do something different and we wanted to try and touch those parts of Persia that we had not touched before. And that's how we came up with this menu where you don't only try the central Persia, but also the mountain ranges of Persia, the coastal lines, and also the edges towards modern day Afghanistan and a little towards the border of Turkey. So when you talk about the brunch, you have about 24 items that you can try out from, and this covers the entire Silk Road.
1: Okay, I can imagine the taste profile of the galley mahi. It's sour, it's tamarind based, right? And I think many people do enjoy a little bit of sour in their food. It's also present in quite a lot of food in the Southeast Asian culture, this sour taste. So Persian food may
0: Correct.
1: not be as well known, and it could be unfamiliar to many of us, but as we all say, food is often the doorway to another culture. Food binds people. You sit down, you talk about over a meal, and you're talking about the next meal, and people actually, do bond, over a meal. After you've spent all of this time around this particular cuisine, Mittal, what has this cuisine taught you about the way people come together around a table?
0: This cuisine basically is about coming along together at a table. Even when we talk about Shabistan, the derivative of the name is basically derived from old day inns where people used to get together to have a meal after a long day of work while traveling. So that is how we derived this name, which is Shabistan. And when it comes to Persian food, Persians take great pride in their food because it's their own way of cooking things that they have learned in the past from different cultures. And the way they cook the food, the way they prepare, they present, and then the ingredients used are very different than other cuisines, especially Middle Eastern or Lebanese cuisine being very close to Persia, but still the taste profiles are way apart.
1: You've spoken of two things, gourmet sabzi, the galley mahi, and there's a whole lot of other dishes, within your new Sunday brunch menu. When you introduce Persian cuisine to people dining with you, let's say for the first time, they never had Persian food before, and you need to introduce one dish to them, what would that be?
0: Somebody coming with zero experience with Persian food and want to try something for the first time, I would definitely ask them to try the lamb kabib there.
1: Lamb, okay.
0: So it's when somebody talks of lamb, you have that gamey taste that hits your head. But when you try the lamb kabib there, you understand that lamb can be without the gamey feeling as well. There
1: And
0: is one more dish that comes
1: yes.
0: to my head, which would be a chicken dish, which would be Shah Pasand chicken. It's tiny cubes of chicken breasts marinated in saffron. That's another thing that I would recommend to anybody coming down to Shabistan for the first time and trying Persian food for the first time. It's amazingly soft, tender, and the flavor is so mild and easygoing on your taste buds. You cannot complain.
1: Okay, so lots to discover, lots to taste, and certainly a whole new cuisine, I think, for some of us who may never have had it. And Shabistan is the restaurant we are talking about. You can find them at the pier at Robertson, which is along 80 Mohammed Sultan Road, unit 01-13. Mittal Desai is general manager of Shabistan. Mittal, thank you very much for sharing about this restaurant here on Eat Drink Singapore.
0: Thank you very much as well.

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1: In Shaping Tomorrow, find out how companies here became mega brands with forward-thinking, innovative leaders at the helm. 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
0: Now, the Wellness Hour with Cheryl Goh.
18: 12 o'clock on this Thursday, the 17th of September. Welcome to the Wellness Hour with me, Cheryl Goh. Coming up, sleeping enough but still waking up tired? Could sleep apnea be disrupting your rest without you knowing? Also, are racist comments online a sign of changing attitudes in Singapore, or are a loud minority simply getting louder? Deep Dive takes a look at what's driving the conversation and whether new laws can change it. That's all coming up this hour, but first, here's the news. Air quality in Singapore has dipped after improving over the last 24 hours. As of 11 a.m, the 24-hour pollutant standards index, or PSI, ranged from 63 to 86, peaking in the central region. They were all still within the moderate range. However, PM2.5 concentration readings have shot up in the eastern, western and central parts of Singapore and are now on the lower to middle range of the elevated band. PM2.5 levels indicate that concentration of tiny inhalable pollutant particles in the air, and the National Environment Agency expects numbers to stay in the moderate to low unhealthy range. In other news, the U.S. Federal Reserve has raised benchmark interest rates for the first time in more than 3 years and signaled more to come amid renewed inflation pressures from the Iran war. CNA's Sarah Alcaldi tells us more.
19: The move puts Chair Kevin Warsh at odds with President Donald Trump, who has repeatedly called for lower rates, though he blamed the board for tying Mr. Warsh's hands.
20: I'm relying on Kevin, but he's got, you know, a very tough board. He's got a board that was put there by a lot of other people, and the interest rates are too high. They're not appropriate. And I talked to Kevin, and I said, you might as well vote with the board because it's not going to matter. The board is very hostile.
19: He joined other policymakers in unanimously backing a 25 basis point hike, which took the key rate to a range of 3.75% to 4%. The Fed chair said the move is warranted as inflation is too high and has been so for long.
4: Activity is expanding at a solid pace, while uncertainty remains elevated, owing in part to geopolitical developments. Domestic spending has been resilient. Productivity growth, strong. And capital investment is robust. Job gains have kept pace with the workforce, and the unemployment rate has changed little. But inflation remains elevated. Today's policy action will support a timelier return to the committee's 2% goal. This committee will deliver price stability.
19: The U.S. Central Bank cut rates three times late last year to cushion the labor markets and kept rates unchanged as inflation remained elevated. The Middle East conflict has since added fresh pressure through higher energy prices. The move raises borrowing costs for ordinary Americans, making loans for homes, cars, and other purchases more expensive. And there's more to come. Policymakers have penciled in another rate hike by the end of the year.
18: That was Sarah Alcaldi there. And some in other news now, Microsoft's AI chief, Mustafa Suleiman, is the latest to warn of the dangers of the technology. Mr. Suleiman says he supports Anthropic's call to slow the pace of AI development, but he adds he's concerned about the way Anthropic is training its AI chatbot Claude. He says treating Claude like it is human and teaching it ideas related to consciousness and welfare could be disastrous. And he adds it would, quote, make it a lot harder to turn it off or to control the chatbot. Microsoft joins other tech firms like OpenAI, xAI, and Google DeepMind in backing Anthropic's call for a slowdown until safeguards can be put in place. But divisions have emerged, with NVIDIA's chief Jensen Huang saying there's no need for regulation. OpenAI's Sam Altman outlined the risks of AI going out of control, saying the world is right to be afraid.
5: I think you also see a real fear that some of these companies or some companies developing AI could get too much power and be able to sort of exert undue influence on the economy, push a worldview out on people. And I think the world is right to be afraid of this.
18: The AI issue is expected to feature high when U.S. President Donald Trump hosts his Chinese counterpart Xi Jinping next week. Treasury Secretary Scott Bessent says Washington is open to discussing shared risks with Chinese officials. U.S. media also saying officials are considering an AI executive meeting on the sidelines of Mr. Xi's visit. Major AI bosses have been invited to the banquet in honor of the Chinese president. This comes after the U.S. president says he will not put the brakes on AI because doing so would give China an edge. U.S. Senator Bernie Sanders has lobbied for greater U.S.-China cooperation to manage the rapid development of AI. Yesterday, he briefed fellow lawmakers on Capitol Hill about the dangers of the technology. UN Chief Antonio Guterres has urged greater government involvement, saying an international effort is necessary to ensure the safety of AI.
8: Governments must assume their responsibilities. It is the first responsibility of any government to protect its citizens, including from the threats of artificial intelligence. National action is essential. But global coordination is also indispensable. Because AI does not stop at borders, and neither do its risks.
18: Former Philippine President Rodrigo Duterte has made his first in-person appearance at the International Criminal Court since his transfer to The Hague last year. He is facing three counts of crimes against humanity over his deadly war on drugs, and his trial is set to begin later this year, despite concerns over his health. CNA's William Densler was at the court in The Hague and filed this report.
10: The prosecution has suggested dozens of witnesses to be called upon, over 50, we are told. Now, they say that this could lead to around 193 or so hours of testimony. Essentially, the message we heard from the judge is that that is simply too much. Much of this hearing was focused on the issue of disclosure, the list of evidence that will be provided. It's estimated that around 15,000 items could be included in this trial. Now, what we're hearing from the defense team is that they are incredibly unhappy with how this evidence has been presented. They say there are at least 60 tables of contents without any contents provided. They say that this case is a mess. The message we heard from the defense team is that if it wasn't for the client's age and his health conditions, they would push to move this trial back. There is now, in the next few weeks, the opportunity for both prosecution and defense to come up with a solution to help move these proceedings forward. Mr. Duterte faces 3 counts of crimes against humanity connected with the war on drugs, charges that he vehemently denies. And some of Mr. Duterte's supporters were also here at the court for these proceedings. Speaking to some of them, they tell CNA that the reason for that, they want to show solidarity and support. They have described this case as a political stunt.
18: And finally, in your news, Pakistan has introduced a fuel price subsidy amid a week-long rise in petrol prices. In 7 days, petrol prices have jumped 9%, putting another strain on consumers already struggling with the rising cost of living. But analysts are questioning whether the subsidy will be enough to ease consumer burdens. CNA's Hira Mustafa files this report from Islamabad.
11: Motorists are still filling up at the fuel station, but many say they are feeling the pinch from rising petrol prices. Consumers here say the increases are making it harder to manage already stretched household budgets. Over the past week, the Pakistani government has repeatedly raised petrol and diesel prices, citing disruptions to global supplies and volatility in international oil markets. In its daily price revision notifications, the Petroleum Ministry says the increases are driven by global developments. And consumers say the impact is not limited to what they pay at the fuel station. They say higher petrol prices are also pushing up the cost of basic commodities, forcing them to cut back on everyday expenses. To ease some of that pressure, the government announced a money-off subsidy of 100 Pakistani rupees per litre of petrol. Owners of motorcycles, rickshaws and chingchis receive that subsidy for up to 20 litres per month. Owners of small cars with engines under 1,000cc receive the same subsidy, but for up to 30 litres a month. The relief scheme is already operational in Islamabad and will roll out across Pakistan on Wednesday. As the subsidy is paid via digital fuel pass, consumers need to register online. And for some, the relief may do little to offset the wider rise in living costs.
18: And that is your news with me, Cheryl Goh. Headlines anytime on CNA 938 and CNA.asia. All right, 12:10 is your time on this Thursday, the 17th of September. Quick check on the roads for you. Vehicle breakdown on Sembawang Road towards Yishun Avenue 1 after Lorong Chencharu. Please avoid lane 4. Another vehicle breakdown on the SLE towards the CTE after Woodlands Avenue 12. Please avoid lane 4 there as well. Heavy traffic in the CTE tunnel towards AYE at Havelock Road exit. And we've got an obstacle on the TPE towards PIE after Pasir Ris Drive 12. Please avoid lane 1. As always, please do be patient. Drive carefully.
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18: Weatherwise today, thundery showers expected over the northern and western parts of Singapore later this afternoon, with temperatures hitting a high of 34 degrees Celsius. Air quality back in the moderate range, ranging between 63 and 86 on the PSI.
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22: Now, the Wellness Hour with Cheryl Goh.
18: Yes, hello. Welcome to the Wellness Hour with me, Cheryl Goh. Now, eating well, staying active and getting enough sleep. Now, we all know that these are the foundations of looking after ourselves. But when it comes to sleep specifically, how much attention do we actually pay to the quality of our rest? Well, a new survey titled Sleeping Enough, Waking Up Tired, The Hidden Cost of Sleep Apnea Risk in Singapore's Workforce puts that question in focus. Commissioned by EaseMed and the Air Station, it surveyed 1,000 office workers in Singapore and found that 1 in 4 screened at intermediate to high risk of sleep apnea. So why might a full night in bed still leave us feeling drained? Well, joining us to tell us more on the Wellness Hour today, we have Dr. Pua Chu Chin, who is Senior Consultant in Otolaryngology, or ENT, Ear, Nose and Throat, and she's also Director of the Sleep Surgery at Sengkang General Hospital. She takes time out to be with us here in the studio today. Dr. Pua, really nice to have you with us. Welcome to the Wellness Hour.
3: Thanks, Cheryl. Glad to be here.
18: Yeah, so let's start with the basics, right? What exactly is obstructive sleep apnea, and what happens to someone's breathing when this happens? Yeah.
3: So obstructive sleep apnea is this condition that people, when they sleep, they actually snore and they stop breathing.
18: Right.
3: So they stop breathing because there's narrowing on their upper airway, which is the space from our nose to our throat. So when they stop breathing, what happens is that their oxygen level drops, and that actually makes them wake up to breathe again. As a result, in the long run, because you keep waking up at night to breathe, they actually wake up feeling very tired because their sleep is fragmented. Mm-hmm. And in the long run, if your oxygen keeps dropping, it can lead to a lot of heart problem, high blood pressure, stroke and more.
18: Yeah, so it's the gateway to potentially bigger health issues, right?
3: Exactly.
18: Okay, so this new Singapore survey found that actually 1 in 4, that's like a quarter of office workers screened, had intermediate to high risk of sleep apnea. So that's quite alarming. And why do you think this condition can be so easy to miss?
3: I think, you know, likewise in 2016, 1 in 3 Singaporeans have been shown to be likely to have sleep apnea. It's quite commonly missed because a lot of people normalize snoring and tiredness,
18: right,
3: which are the key symptoms of this sleep apnea.
18: Yeah.
3: I mean, when people snore, they start to think that, hey, you know, my grandfather snore, my uncle snore, everyone snores, yeah, is normal. Or when they're tired, they try and normalize it by saying, hey, it may be because my work is busy and my work is stressful. So when people tend to normalize things, they don't seek help for something that, you know, may be causing trouble.
18: Yeah, okay. And the study also found that some people at higher risk were actually spending longer in bed. So they had quantity of sleep, but they didn't really have the quality. How can someone, you know, we hear this a lot, right? I slept for so long, but I still woke up feeling tired. How can someone sleep for enough hours and still, you know, wake up feeling exhausted?
3: Yeah. So that's a brilliant point that you're bringing up. So, you know, we harp on about sleep duration, right?
18: Yeah.
3: You know, I think the Health Promotion Board talks about, you know, let's sleep about 7 to 8 hours for average adult.
18: Yeah.
3: But I think beyond quantity, you know, you brought up the exact point is that we should think about the quality of sleep as well. So, you know, people with sleep apnea, when they snore, they keep choking in their sleep, they wake up to breathe again, they have sleep fragmentation. So you lose this part called continuity of sleep.
18: Yeah.
3: And it's hard to get into the good depth of sleep as well. So if you don't go into deep sleep, you actually wake up feeling unrefreshed. You feel like you're not rested and you haven't recovered.
18: Okay, so we're trying to focus on the continuity of sleep, where it's you're sleeping for a longer period, and you get that full cycle, the REM and all that.
3: Yeah, it's
18: right?
3: Going into deep sleep, yeah, as well. Yeah.
18: Okay, and Dr. Pua, what are some of the biggest myths and misconceptions that you currently see around sleep apnea, especially since you talk to patients every day? Are there signs that, you know, people really dismiss or misunderstand?
3: So I think the common question I get is, you know, is snoring always sleep apnea?
18: Yeah. Oh, yeah. Okay.
3: So, you know, yeah. So to just clarify on that, if it's the only occasional snoring, you snore occasionally only when you drink alcohol once in every few months, and you only snore when you're very tired, that and you don't really have other symptoms, that's usually okay. But if you have snoring and someone has seen you stop breathing in your sleep, or worse still, you wake up choking, gasping for breath, feeling breathless, and you wake up feeling tired, you doze off in your meetings, that's something that's a bit more alarming. That tells you that there may be a chance you may have sleep apnea.
18: Okay. And I mean, we obviously know that, you know, poor sleep is not good, but how does it actually, you know, poor or disruptive sleep actually show up during the day beyond us just basically feeling tired, feeling lethargic?
3: Yeah. So I think when you have a poor night of sleep, could be from, you know, can be for many reasons. Can be from, you know, like a sleep apnea, or can be, you know, like you have young kids, could be your kids waking you up. You know, you tend to wake up feeling groggy. So some of my patients with sleep apnea tell me that they wake up with a mental fog. They feel like the brain is foggy. They can't think clearly. Some of them go through the day feeling like they can't really concentrate. They can't focus as well. And this is important, right? In our workforce, where we care about productivity, it can affect your decision making in businesses and your work. So, you know, concentration. And the other element is about mood as well. So when you don't sleep well, you tend to be more irritable. Things take you off worse, and this can affect relationship and quality of life in the long run.
18: It definitely can. So basically, sleep, poor sleep leads to everything, like a whole host of issues, especially if it's over a prolonged period, right?
3: Exactly.
18: Yeah. Okay. Generally, Dr. Pua, who tends to be more at risk of sleep apnea, and other people who may not fit the usual stereotype? I think for me, my stereotype is that more men tend to get sleep apnea.
3: Yeah, spot on. So in general, we see more male in their middle age, and those who are overweight or obese tend to be our main clients. But that's not fully true. So we do see females as well with snoring, especially if there's a weight problem, or postmenopausal females. Other elements, you know, apart from being male and being overweight, some people have large tonsils as well. So that's more relevant in children. So you see children where they're not really fat and, you know, they snore. That's because of large tonsils commonly.
18: Yeah.
3: And lastly, you know, in our Asian population, you know, you could see some of us with small jaws or flattened mid-face. So we call this skeletal restriction. So our faces are smaller. When your face is small, you actually have less space to breathe behind. So, you know, you see some patients who are not fat and they don't really have large tonsils, but they snore because they have actually small chin.
18: Small chin. So a small chin affects your overall, the nasal.
3: Your airway.
18: The airway and the nasal capacity. Is that
3: not
18: right?
3: Nasal capacity, but a small chin affects the area behind your tongue.
18: Ah,
3: so that's also part of your upper airway.
18: Yep. I see. Okay. Very interesting. Okay. So like you said, you know, a lot of people just dismiss it as snoring or just being overtired, right? So at what point should these symptoms, like snoring, or perhaps the more alarming ones like breathing pauses or persistent daytime tiredness, you know, be a sign that, okay, maybe I need to get this checked out properly by a doctor like yourself?
3: So the key question is, when do you actually see a doctor for this problem, right? So if someone has if you have loud and frequent snoring, we're talking about every day, and you know, you're talking about snoring that's loud, that sometimes it affects your partner, it wakes you up, and you have associated symptoms where people see you stop breathing, people see you choke in your sleep and wake up to breathe, being breathless. Next thing is you have daytime impairment, meaning your daytime function is affected because you're tired, you wake up groggy, you wake up with a dry mouth and headache. These are symptoms that are more suggestive of sleep apnea, and I would really highly recommend, you know, going to see your polyclinic doctor or GP to get a referral to see our ENT doctor or to see our sleep units.
18: Okay. So I'm just curious, Dr. Pua, because this initial observation, right? It always seems like you need someone to tell you. But what if you live alone and you're not sure?
3: So how do you get checked? That's a valid point. I think a lot of our patients come because the wife complains, and some come because they travel with work colleagues. This is a bit harder. You know, some patients may have a bit of awareness because they snore until they choke.
18: They wake themselves up.
3: Yes,
18: right?
3: Exactly. They're aware of that. Or you know, you may wake up, then you may have to rely more on the daytime symptoms, like you actually feel tired. Or another way is a lot of people have smartwatches nowadays, right? So they actually can record their snoring sound. So if it's something that, you know, there's something called a snore lab and things, you can try and monitor that.
18: Okay. So use tap on the technology available to help you monitor if you suspect you might have sleep apnea. Okay. So beyond the sleepiness and the tiredness, does sleep apnea affect the body? Does it affect our breathing during the day, or
3: So that's a good question. So you realize that, you know, people only snore when they're sleeping.
18: Yeah.
3: So we don't snore when we're upright in the day. That's because, you know, so the short answer to that is no, it doesn't affect you during the day as much as doesn't affect your breathing as much. That's because when you snore, it's because when you're sleeping, your muscle relax. When your muscle relax, your tongue or your palate actually flops backwards and block your airway. That's why you snore. During the day, people tend to be able to breathe quite all right.
18: Okay. I don't know if I'm sharing too much with our listeners, but because sometimes when I go and get my eyelashes done, right, I have to lie down And sometimes I notice that I fall asleep and I start to hear, and it's the only time I snore. It's only because you're forced to be in this upright position. Because if I'm sleeping at home, I sleep on my side. So that's when I noticed that, hey, I think, you know, there was something that, hey, I actually made a snoring sound. It's quite interesting to me. So yeah, maybe my worth to go and get myself checked.
3: Yeah. I mean, and you brought up exactly a very good point as well. When, you know, some people with some mild snoring, they might actually get better when they sleep on the side.
18: Right.
3: When you sleep on the side, you don't have the gravitational effect on your tongue,
18: right,
3: where the tongue flops backwards. Mm. That's what, you know, that's what happens when you lie on your back. Yeah,
18: I see. Okay. So typically when someone comes to see you, what would a assessment for sleep apnea involve? What can they expect? And how do doctors also decide if they need to undergo some kind of sleep test as well?
3: Thanks for bringing that up.
18: Yeah.
3: So, you know, just for the listeners, please fear not. You know, it's not a very scary process.
18: Yeah.
3: So when you come to see us, we talk to the patients. You know, we talk to you about, you know, how your sleep is like. We ask if there's any problems, any symptoms. We ask about your daytime functions. Typically, we also do a quick examination of the airway. We look inside your nose to see whether there's any blockage inside the mouth. Do you have large tonsils or large tongue? Quite often, if the symptoms are suggestive, we will actually arrange a sleep test. So a sleep test, there's two types of them. There's one that can be done in a hospital, which is more comprehensive, a lot of wires, but painless, completely painless, no needles,
18: Okay.
3: But, you know, that test is expensive and takes a bit longer. So most of the patients where, you know, if the case is quite straightforward on a doctor's assessment, there's also an option of home sleep tests that we can offer you.
18: Okay.
3: So it's more convenient now. So you come to hospital, see me, and we can actually give you a test kit to take home. You do it at overnight and you can return the kit next day. So it's a lot more convenient nowadays.
18: Yeah. So, and I think in a home setting, you're a bit more relaxed and the sleep patterns would be more accurate as opposed to being
3: completely
18: in a hospital,
3: spot on. So the advantage of home sleep tests is, you know, it's more reflective of your natural sleep in your natural home environment.
18: Yeah. Okay. So what happens after someone is diagnosed? What are the treatment options available to them?
3: Yeah. So if someone is diagnosed with obstructive sleep apnea, usually we'll have a discussion with the patients about their sleep test. If their sleep apnea is at least moderate to severe, usually we will offer up a first line gold standard treatment, which is our continuous positive airway pressure therapy, short for CPAP.
18: CPAP. Yeah. Okay. Yes.
3: So typically this is a machine that actually pressurizes air and, you know, passes through the air through a mask into your throat and it splints the airway open. Now, a lot of patients, you know, usually look at it with a lot of fear. Again, you know,
18: I've seen it in movies and TV shows.
3: Yeah, most patients find it quite fearful because they feel like, oh gosh, I'm going to be like a hospitalized patient. It's really scary and I have to use this forever. Gosh, that's really scary.
18: Yeah.
3: So again, you know, to our listeners, please don't be afraid. You know, come see us. You know, what we can do is we can actually help out. So you don't have to commit to that treatment straight out. What we offer is a rental where you can try out the machine first. Okay? You can try out the machine, see how you feel for that month. You know, a lot of patients, honestly, when they come and see me, they're very resistant. But when they try it out, I can't tell you how many patients have told me that, doctor, I should have listened to you earlier. I should try the CPAP because they really feel alert. They feel like they don't have to nap in the afternoon. They feel like they can concentrate a lot better. And, you know, best thing is not just the patient's sleep gets better, the partner, the wife sleeps better, or the wife or husband sleeps better as well.
18: So overall, their sleep quality and quality of life as a whole improves drastically.
3: Exactly.
18: But if they go on the CPAP machine, doctor, is this like a for life thing?
3: Yes, I get asked that a lot as well. I get cornered about that a lot. Yes, the concept of CPAP is a bit like wearing glasses. Okay, you wear glasses, you can see, but your glasses don't change any of your eye structure. Same with the CPAP machine,
18: right?
3: When you wear it, blows air to open up your airway, but it doesn't really change any structure. So the only way to get off CPAP is to consider things like if you have a weight problem, consider some weight loss, or some people do sleep surgery, which is what I do. Sometimes we, you know, trim away the tonsils, we trim away a bit of tongue, or we can do implants, you know, a new therapy called hypoglossal stimulation, where we, you know, get the tongue to stick out slightly to open up the airway behind the throat. Yeah.
18: So a surgery like what you do for your patients, that would be a more permanent fix, would you say?
3: it's hard to call it permanent per se. So surgery basically tends to improve their symptoms, but it doesn't mean that, you know, to answer the question of permanent, it doesn't mean that forever they won't snore or forever it doesn't come back. Because the thing that we're fighting is actually aging.
18: Right.
3: So, you know, as we age, our muscle tone become worse, or some people pull on more weight. So it can come back, but, you know, surgery is a very good option for patients who cannot tolerate CPAP.
18: Yeah.
3: So as much as I'm, you know, trying to talk about the advantage of CPAP, is that 30 to 40% of patients simply cannot wear CPAP, no matter how hard they try. Sometimes they find it, you know, very uncomfortable. Yeah, it's strapping their face. They can't breathe well with it. It makes their sleep worse. So in this group of patients, we explore what we call CPAP alternatives.
18: I see.
3: So that includes surgery, dental appliance, or like positional therapy.
18: Surgery, dental appliances. Or
3: like sleeping on the side, what we call positional therapy.
18: Okay. So there are actually many options.
3: Exactly.
18: In that sense. So I guess patients can feel free to explore the different options with you, right?
3: Yep.
18: And you would advise according to how severe their sleep apnea is.
3: Yeah, so we tailor it to the patient's needs. So it's not just about how severe they are, it's how they find, you know, how does the treatment fit into your daily life? So I have patients who travel a lot. You know, they find maybe bringing a CPAP a bit more cumbersome.
18: Yeah.
3: So sometimes bringing the dental appliance, which is like a mouthpiece you put in your mouth, it brings your jaw forward when you sleep. It's a bit easier because it's smaller. You can put it in your pocket, or you can actually, you know, it doesn't need
18: portable.
3: More portable. Or some of these patients simply choose to have surgery because, you know, it's just easier. You don't have to wear anything to sleep at night. You don't have to carry anything with you.
18: Okay, so don't be afraid there, because there are many treatment options available to you, and you know, doctors like Dr. Pua will advise you accordingly. To close, Dr. Pua, what does taking our sleep health more seriously look like as part of, you know, looking after our overall well-being?
3: Yeah. So I think starting this radio talk, which I'm grateful for, is to raise awareness about, you know, sleep health is important. Sleeping well, sleeping sufficiently, with good quality of sleep, with regular sleep is very important for our health in the long run, because, you know, it helps you deal with your daily life well, and it has long-term implications. Because if you don't sleep well, you don't sleep enough, you have poor quality of sleep, or you have sleep apnea, it can lead to long-term heart problems and stroke as well.
18: Yeah. Okay. So if you suspect that you or your partner might have sleep apnea, don't delay, go and get it checked. And we've been speaking today on The Wellness Hour to Dr. Pua Chu Chin, who is Senior Consultant in Otolaryngology and also Director of Sleep Surgery at Sengkang General Hospital. Dr. Pua, it's been absolutely great. Thank you so much for sharing all your insights and advice with us.
3: Yeah, thanks, Cheryl.
18: Thank you. This is The Wellness Hour on CNA 938.
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18: 12:30 on CNA 938. Your news now with me, Cheryl Goh. Now, air quality in Singapore has dipped after improving over the last 24 hours. As of 12 p.m., the 24-hour pollutant standards index, or PSI, ranged from 64 to 88, peaking in the central region. They were all still within the moderate range. However, PM2.5 concentration readings have shot up in the eastern, western and central parts of Singapore and are now in the middle range of the elevated band. PM2.5 levels indicate the concentration of tiny inhalable pollutant particles in the air. The National Environment Agency expects numbers to stay in the moderate to low unhealthy range. And Singapore's key exports surged in August, extending their run of double-digit growth to six straight months. And the rise was driven mainly by robust AI-related demand. Sarah Alcaldi takes us through the numbers.
19: Latest data from Enterprise Singapore showed non-oil domestic exports grew 46.2% on year last month, beating Bloomberg estimates. It's also up from July figures, with growth partly supported by a low base a year ago. Electronic shipments surged more than 130% on year up from July. Integrated circuits, disk media products and PCs contributed the most thanks to the AI boom. Non-electronic exports grew 12%, reversing a decline in July. Among key markets, exports to the US, South Korea and China expanded strongly, while shipments to the EU contracted.
18: Sarah Alcaldi there. Now, artificial intelligence needs safeguards similar to those in the aviation industry to build trust in the technology as adoption grows. And that's according to Minister for Digital Development and Information, Josephine Teo, who made the comments in a LinkedIn post today. Drawing a parallel with civil aviation, she said that the industry's growth was made possible by hundreds, if not thousands, of standards and regulations that help ensure safety and build public trust. And Mrs. Teo's comments come amid calls from leaders of top AI companies for a slowdown in its development. Concerns over AI have grown due to its rapidly increasing capabilities and a series of safety incidents. Minister for Sustainability and the Environment, Grace Fu, says countries need to expand access to cooling without driving up emissions and energy demand as temperatures rise. Speaking at the inaugural Global Cooling Pledge Assembly, she said Asia is warming nearly twice as fast as the global average. That's as extreme weather events become more severe, from a near record-breaking El Nino to intense heat waves and longer dry spells. Ms. Fu noted that Singapore's latest climate projections show that annual mean temperatures could rise by up to 5 degrees Celsius by the end of the century, bringing more very hot days, warmer nights and frequent periods of high heat stress. Singapore is co-hosting the assembly with the United Nations Environment Programme and the COOL Coalition, which is a global network of governments, international organisations, businesses, financial institutions and academia working to drive sustainable cooling. A new fee on India's popular digital payments system is facing a challenge in the country's Supreme Court. Earlier this week, India announced a new fee for merchants using the Unified Payments Interface, or UPI. Julie Yu has the details.
2: A UPI allows people to make instant payments directly from their bank accounts through mobile apps. Now, for payments above 2,000 rupees, that's about $20, merchants will be charged 0.4% of the transaction value. The consumers will not be charged the new fee. Well, person-to-person transfers will remain free, while small and rural merchants are also exempt. Lower rates will apply to certain widely used categories such as telecom services, railways, and stock investments. But the new charge of merchants is significant because of the sheer scale of UPI. In August alone, it processed more than 24 billion transactions worth about $311 billion. UPI now accounts for 84% of India's digital payments by volume.
18: For years, merchants paid zero fees on UPI transactions, helping fuel its rapid adoption. Priyata Brajabasi reports on the concerns raised over the new fee and its potential impact.
1: The Indian government has said that the 0.4% MDR or merchant discount rate, which it has newly announced and introduced, it says that it has been done with the intention of ensuring the long-term sustainability of India's rapidly growing digital payments infrastructure. It has said that it will increase infrastructure in investment in infrastructure resilience, in cybersecurity, in prevention of fraud, in innovation, and in customer service as well. Since 2020, UPI transactions in the country have been completely free, and that has also resulted in the widespread adoption of digital payments in the country. Now, when it comes to how this is going to affect Indian customers and consumers, the Indian government says that UPI transactions will remain completely free for consumers, and that the charges will be borne completely from the side of the merchants. The opposition leaders as well as opposition parties, they are questioning this decision by the government. They argue that while the Indian government has pushed for the country to adopt a cashless economy, they are now penalizing the customers for doing exactly that.
18: And that's your news with me, Cheryl Goh. Headlines anytime on CN8938 and CN8.Asia. Asia Business Now on CNA 938. The U.S. Federal Reserve has unanimously backed a 25 basis point hike, which took the key rate to a range of 3.75 to 4%. Fed Chair Kevin Warsh said the move is warranted as inflation is too high and has been for so long. Policymakers have penciled in another rate hike by the end of the year. Grace Shin reports on the impact of the rate hike.
12: Now, the rate hike is set to ripple through the wallets and budgets of ordinary Americans who are already grappling with elevated living costs, including higher prices for food and fuel. Credit cards are among the first places consumers will feel the effects. U.S. consumer credit reporting agency TransUnion estimates a quarter-point hike would translate to about $1.38 a month in interest on an average credit card balance. It can be small on its own, but will be more significant for people carrying large balances. Other consumer loans, such as car loans, are more closely linked to longer-term market rates, so the immediate effect is limited. But analysts say the pass-through for a 25 basis point hike would be roughly about $6 a month to payments for a new car. Mortgages may not automatically get more expensive. 30-year mortgage rates are driven more by longer-term market rates, that the Fed's policy rate. And bond markets had already largely priced in the hike. As for savings, banks may pay more interest on deposits, but they do not always pass on the full rate increase, so the impact can vary. As for businesses, higher rates can make borrowing more expensive, especially for smaller companies, which can find it increasingly harder to afford new investment, expand, or hire. Larger companies may be less affected in the short term because they often borrow at longer term rates.
18: That was Grace Shin there. Now, Mark Cabana is co-head of global rates research at Bank of America Securities, and he explains why he believes the Fed is signaling an even less restrictive policy stance than markets may be pricing in, with further rate hikes still on the table.
13: We think that primarily because Chair Warsh, importantly in our view, characterized the current setting of monetary policy in the U.S. as really not restrictive. He said it's very hard to argue that the current stance of monetary policy is restrictive. He phrased some of the action today as a reduction in accommodation that the current stance of U.S. monetary policy was implying. And to us, that is a really big signal. So what does that mean tangibly? We like being paid the two-year. We think that can get to 5%. We think that the U.S. yield curve will continue to flatten to 30s. And we think that you are going to see the Fed continue to deliver hikes. Our house view has been that the Fed would deliver two more hikes, so hike in both October and December. That's not where the market is yet. We think the market will get there. But the risk is that the Fed will keep going and the market is going to lead the way until there are greater signs that policy is indeed showing signs of being restrictive.
18: Business news as it breaks on CNA.Asia. Asia-Pacific markets mostly higher after the Fed's rate hike, and this after Wall Street ended the day with a late sell-off as Fed Chair Kevin Warsh highlighted persistent inflation risks during his press conference. Japan's Nikkei is up by 0.5%, South Korea's Kospi 0.7% higher, Australia's ASX 200 0.3% in the green. But Hong Kong's Hang Seng and the Shanghai Composite are both in the red. Singapore's STI has joined in the regional rally, up by 0.3% to 5,652 points. Among the day's top advances are Seatrium, up 1.4% to $2.14. Yangtzejiang Shipbuilding is over 2.4% higher at $5.17. And Golden Agri Resources is almost 3% in the green at 34.5 cents. That is your markets update.
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18: On the roads, nothing major to report, so please have a smooth and safe drive wherever you are. And we bring you now an episode of the Deep Dive podcasts, looking at the recent controversies over the Nepal-Tibet floods and the debate over Singapore Airlines' investment into Air India that have once again put Singaporeans' attitudes towards race and immigration in the spotlight. And Stephen Chia and Tiffany Ang speak to their guests about this issue.
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2: Great to be here.
1: And we also have Associate Professor Natalie Pang, Head of Communications and New Media at the National University of Singapore. 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
3: Thanks for having me.
1: Welcome both.
4: Welcome, guys. So we just want to touch quickly on the law that we mentioned earlier. You know, it's a law for religious harmony, and now we've included race as well. A quick recap, the law will cover restraining orders against anyone who incites ill feelings or hostility against a racial group or insults or abuses anyone based on their race. It's also targeted at people who urge violence against another racial group. So is there any reason why we are now expanding this to also include race?
2: When the government put out the new bill, it was really just to put together the many different articles in previous legislation so that we have a very, very clear sight of the fact that as much as we are concerned about religion, we are also concerned about race. We want to make sure that people know that there are penalties for various kinds of infractions. In some cases, when perhaps a fine or imprisonment is not appropriate, really some kind of community rehabilitation method would be able to provide some kind of help to steer an individual to be able to rethink some of what they have said or done. And that's useful. Mm.
1: But I think growing up, we've always been told that like race and religion as you know, are both like sort of like the holy tenets in our society, right? But then we've always had the religious harmony one, and now we've included race. Is it a lot, you know, also to do with what we're seeing perhaps even online right now?
3: Sometimes if we don't have anywhere else to get a sense of what people are thinking, the online platforms become a key source of information. And the kinds of topics, the chatter online, can give people rightfully or wrongly, right, a certain impression that this is what majority Singaporeans think. So I do think that the kinds of topics, the kinds of discussions that we are seeing online may have some impact.
4: Mm. But at the same time, we know that racist comments are not new. I mean, there's always been racism, and I think there always will be. So what's different about the recent two incidents that, stirred such a strong response from our own government?
2: Well, it's always when comments like these, people say, cross the line, they affect some of the values which we believe are very, very important. Mm. So in the case of when you say that we can't trust people of a particular ethnicity to make decisions which work for Singapore rather than just your own ethnic group, that's very, very disconcerting because it questions some of the values that we have as a society, the impartiality that we have when people who are senior make those decisions. Mm-hmm. We don't want them to make it based on their racial affiliation. So making that question or raising that question, I think, is something that is problematic. The other one, not considering somebody as part of us simply because they don't have the correct face or name is very problematic to what we as a society stand for in terms of being inclusive. The Singaporeanness is not equal to being of a particular ethnic background.
1: Yeah.
2: And I think that needs to be reinforced very strongly.
4: Yeah. I mean, is this a reflection of what Singaporeans really think? Or could it be a smaller minority that's just more vocal and more active in voicing their own opinions?
1: Yeah, because that's what Natalie said as well. It's like, you know, you go online, you really just get a snapshot. But, you know, how much of this is what the majority is thinking, or how much of this is just a very small group of people being very loud online?
3: I think online, there's two kinds of ways we get a sense of what people are thinking, right? The first are actually the posts that are put up by people we follow. And the second kind is actually looking at the comments. We have done research that can prove at times, right, that this sometimes the online chatter can be representative of the majority,

0: But most times it is not, right? Especially when we see certain types of comments that come from only particular accounts, right? And they seem to be repeated on certain platforms. And the surveys actually tell us that most people, most Singaporeans actually don't think the same way. And then you can, through such comparative stats, you can tell that this is a vocal minority versus a majority, silent majority
1: situation.
0: You're
1: kind of assuming that people will bother to say, let me go and look up the survey and see the results.
0: But most people don't.
1: We are mostly swayed by what we see online. Yes. And if everyone's, all of a sudden, these people are all commenting about it, then you think, oh, maybe, right?
2: Yeah, and you're right. There is a difference between posts and comments.
0: Yes.
2: Right? Mm. So the posts, it may not surface in my feed, but if I see a post that may, you know, maybe trying to speak well of, you know, a certain group of people, the comments may not follow. So are we seeing more, you know, I guess, you know, racist content on posts or comments?
0: Yeah, I think this is where I feel it is usually the comments that reflect more racist comments, right? Like I said, actually the post itself may be completely objective or may be completely positive, but the comments can actually swing completely the other way.
2: I guess which leads us to the next question. Does social media then, you know, create more racism or does it make it more visible?
3: When people have the opportunity to be anonymous and to be able to say some things, which normally they would not say when they sit next to somebody across the table, they would try to make those statements, especially if they feel that, you know, there's no penalty and you can say what you want. That gives them that opportunity. But again, I want to say that that's probably a very small number who actually post things or say things online or make a comment. It's still a small minority. Clearly, many times when we look at our national polls that we do on many of these areas, in what you see on comments, it's a very, very, I mean, completely does not paint the picture. I mean, it's very, very different how we look at issues with race. But going back to it does show you that negative side of how people can think, which they might only express in places of anonymity, which they will not say. They may not even want to say it on a poll sometimes, but they might say it very much when they feel that nobody can track what they are saying.
1: But it definitely gets amplified. I mean, if that one person is in a room of 50 people, he's one voice out of 50. But if he's online and then that's shared and then people comment, suddenly he becomes a much louder voice.
2: Accounts.
1: And he can, that's right. He can talk to himself probably and it's continue.
2: So while the number may seem small in on the individual level, times that to the number of accounts I can create, that actually already can look like a tsunami effect, right?
3: So I think a lot of it, especially today with the technology that is there, AI bots and others who can replicate posts and people who are malicious. And then there's clearly that group of people who are malicious. We have no idea who they are, where they are, whether they are foreign, local, whatever. But they can create many of these comments which make it look as if like people might have major issues with people of particular backgrounds, for instance. And some of that might really just be the amplification of just a particular voice.
0: Yeah. I was going to add, actually, AI can be used very effectively to create that amplification effect, right? In the past, maybe a malicious actor may have to create 10 accounts, right? Now they can use AI to create hundreds and thousands of accounts. And also even use AI to actually create some shadow of credibility around those accounts.
1: And it's almost like because the more I hear about it, the more I start believing this is credible, right? It has that effect. So what do we do? You know, and because some might think the more I hear it, the more okay it gets. We normalize that behavior, right?
3: Because some people might be susceptible and feel that what they see online is really what is a reflection of what I can potentially believe in. But there needs to be enough people who stand up and say no to some of these statements when they know that, no, this is crossing the line. We shouldn't be saying this. This is unacceptable speech. And they need to chime in and make that comment so the good statements get amplified.
0: But I think this is also where setting the norms actually signaling what is normal, what should be normalized, actually becomes very important, right? Because the I guess the drive that people need to speak up or go against, right, and call out certain racist comments and all that actually depends also very much on those norms, what they understand to be norms to Singapore.
2: One of the surveys that you did, Dr. Matthews, also says that 43% of people form assumptions based on race. So yes, while we may not have increased in our racism, we also have increased in the way we stereotype other people. Mm. So when people are reading these kind of comments online, will that sort of inform them as well on, you know, some of these stereotypes that they may have of another racial group?
3: You provide supposed credible reasons why you would attach a particular stereotype to a particular community. People might say, hey, there might be some semblance of truth to that. I mean, and we do, I mean, the fact is that everybody now does work with people from a diversity of backgrounds. And so we always want to find the easy shortcut in being able to size them up, communicate with them. And stereotypes are very much part of how our brain processes things. And so, you know, we are more likely to tap on them. The problem is whether it is fair, I mean, representation of different groups. But I mean, stereotypes by definition are problematic. Right. But I mean, just the fact that very often the negative characterization of particular groups gets built on all kinds of supposed data, but very often faulty data.
1: Mm. But stereotypes are not going away, right? I mean, yeah. You meet someone new, you're like, oh, which school do you go to? You know, where do you live? What kind of job do you have? And we use all those to size up someone, right?
2: Yeah, that's what he's mentioned.
3: That's how we are wired to do things. And so until you question and you are guarded and you say, okay, is that just my brain quickly just pairing many different things together, but we have no foundation to it?
1: So is that the vulnerability we all suffer from? So these fault lines that are quite easy to spot from the outside, and that's how the the attackers, the bad actors will come in to say, hey, you know, he's not your type, your kind of people, that kind of statement, you know?
0: Yeah, I think definitely I agree that people always use heuristics, right, to size up not just other people, but also incidents, topics, issues that are important to them. And I think in the case of Singapore's society, there are obviously certain fault lines, right, that can be obvious, right, to malicious actors. I think that's also really how they try to capitalize, right, those fault lines. And I think the goal that often they have is to actually create extremes, right, to draw people to amplify those extremes and also to create uncertainty, right?
2: Yeah. I mean, we don't have to go very far. I mean, right now, you know, when we read the news, we see how, you know, other countries normalize some, you know, racist statements. Growing up, we know these things as racist statements and it will never be repeated, right, in the media. But now you have world leaders who will take these, you know, racist comments and will say, this is part of us protecting ourselves. If I'm a young person growing up in this kind of environment, how much of that will eventually become a normalized behavior where I'm not just seeing it on social media, right? I'm actually seeing it played out in real life and it's carried by the media, the mass media.
3: I'm glad that so far when leaders make statements which denigrate a particular group, others do stand up firmly about that. And I hope our young people who are plugged into social media also see that side of it, that it doesn't go unchallenged. People find that behavior highly problematic. And I think that probably helps to build the balance that I think is so important as people develop.
2: We recognize that there are real people behind some racist posts, but I think also AI and bots really bring a whole, you know, other sinister dimension to this problem. Last week, you know, Anthropic, the company that created Claude, identified this operation that involved 1,000 fake social media accounts trying to manipulate election results in Malaysia. It did so by targeting social fault lines of race and religion, which, Natalie, as you pointed out, it could also potentially be a problem for us. You know, in Singapore, we've also seen, you know, inflammatory, you know, anti-Indian content circulating online, and they were likely originated from overseas. How vulnerable are we to this kind of deliberate manipulation, Natalie?
0: Singapore is an example of a very highly connected, very advanced digital society where you have actually almost every single person having access to not just more than one device, but more than one platform. But at the same time, even with this very highly connected access to global platforms.
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13: 1 o'clock on this Thursday, the 17th of September. Welcome to your Encore Hour on CNA 938. Coming up, if you're hungry but stuck on where to eat, discover how gourmets turned your next meal into fun and clue-filled food adventure. Also, sleeping enough but still waking up tired, could sleep apnea be disrupting your rest without you knowing? We find out, but first, here's the news. We're starting with how air quality in Singapore has dipped after improving over the last 24 hours. As of 12 p.m., the 24-hour pollutant standards index, or PSI, ranged from 64 to 88, peaking in the central region. They were all still within the moderate range. However, PM2.5 concentration readings have shot up in the eastern, western and central parts of Singapore and are now in the middle range of the elevated band. PM2.5 levels indicate the concentration of tiny inhalable pollutant particles in the air. The National Environment Agency expects numbers to stay in the moderate to low unhealthy range. And Malaysia has offered to host Myanmar leader Min Aung Hlaing for an official visit. In return, Prime Minister Anwar Ibrahim stresses Myanmar must accept the return of thousands of Rohingya refugees. CNA's Julie Yu has more.
14: More than 126,000 Rohingya refugees live in Malaysia. Mr. Anwar announced in July that Myanmar had agreed to take back 5,000 refugees. Both countries confirmed the first wave of refugees will be voluntarily repatriated later this month. If Min Aung Hlaing visits Malaysia, it would be his fifth trip to an ASEAN nation since April, following recent trips to Laos, Thailand, Cambodia and Vietnam.
13: CNA's Melissa Goh explains why Prime Minister Anwar is making the push to repatriate Rohingya refugees in Malaysia now.
15: The main driver is because the population of refugee community, majority ethnic Rohingyas, is still growing. Some have been here for decades. In fact, many were born here, and there are fresh arrivals too, although the authorities have tightened border control and surveillance on the ground. Now, United Nations Refugees Agency, the UNHCR, is against the planned repatriation. The Malaysian government plans to start sending them back end of this month, on September 29, it says, in batches. About 1,500 Myanmar detainees have been identified, and they're said to be voluntary, willingly wanting to go back, although we don't know for sure. Now, the UNHCR puts the number of refugees and asylum seekers from Myanmar at about 200,000. But the number could be a lot higher, rights groups are telling us. And the resettlement program to place them in third countries has slowed tremendously, UNHCR said. No thanks to the ongoing geopolitical uncertainties and the budget cuts all around. And the pushback from the public is real. And increasingly, more and more Malaysians are seeing Rohingya refugees as nuisance, taking away their jobs, their businesses, and posing a social and security threat. Now, Prime Minister Anwar is trying to ease pressures that he's facing domestically, assuring them that Rohingyas won't be given permanent residency here. Malaysia is not a signatory to the UN Convention on Refugees, and therefore is not obliged to house them, feed them, school their children, or take care of them. But some human rights activists who are against this move to repatriate Myanmar detainees and refugees argue that it's against international convention to send them back, not knowing whether they are going to be safe.
13: That was Melissa Goh there. Now, Nepali officials have sharply revised the number of people considered missing from August's catastrophic flood up to more than 6,100. That's 1,000 more people than previously estimated. Across the border in Tibet, close to 520 people remain missing, according to state media. The region-wide death toll has climbed to nearly 1,450. The figures include foreign tourists and pilgrims. Recovery teams are now facing a daunting task on the ground. Out of more than 1,400 bodies retrieved, Nepali authorities say even about 7% of people have been identified, and that's just over 105 victims handed over to grieving families. Rescuers are using thermal drones and helicopters, venturing deep into submerged hydropower tunnels where a few survivors were previously pulled out. But treacherous terrain, narrow airspace, and deep debris continue to stall efforts. Former Philippine President Rodrigo Duterte has made his first in-person appearance at the International Criminal Court since his transfer to The Hague last year. He is facing three counts of crimes against humanity over his deadly war on drugs. His trial is set to begin later this year, despite deep concerns over his health. CNA's William Densler was at the court in The Hague and filed this report.
7: The prosecution has suggested dozens of witnesses to be called upon, over 50, we are told. Now, they say that this could lead to around 193 or so hours of testimony. Essentially, the message we heard from the judge is that that is simply too much. Much of this hearing was focused on the issue of disclosure, the list of evidence that will be provided. It's estimated that around 15,000 items could be included in this trial. Now, what we're hearing from the defense team is that they are incredibly unhappy with how this evidence has been presented. They say there are at least 60 tables of contents without any contents provided. They say that this case is a mess. The message we heard from the defense team is that if it wasn't for the client's age and his health conditions, they would push to move this trial back. There is now, in the next few weeks, the opportunity for both prosecution and defense to come up with a solution to help move these proceedings forward. Mr. Duterte faces three counts of crimes against humanity connected with the war on drugs, charges that he vehemently denies. And some of Mr. Duterte's supporters were also here at the court for these proceedings. Speaking to some of them, they tell CNA that the reason for that, they want to show solidarity and support. They have described this case as a political stunt.
13: The U.S. Federal Reserve has raised benchmark interest rates for the first time in more than 3 years and signaled more to come amid renewed inflation pressures from the Iran war. CNA's Sarah Alcaldi tells us more.
16: The move puts Chair Kevin Warsh at odds with President Donald Trump, who has repeatedly called for lower rates, though he blamed the board for tying Mr. Warsh's hands.
17: I'm relying on Kevin, but he's got, you know, a very tough board. He's got a board that was put there by a lot of other people.
18: and the interest rates are too high. They're not appropriate. And I talked to Kevin, and I said, you might as well vote with the board because it's not going to matter. The board is very hostile.
14: He joined other policymakers in unanimously backing a 25 basis point hike, which took the key rate to a range of 3.75% to 4%. The Fed chair said the move is warranted as inflation is too high and has been so for long.
19: Activity is expanding at a solid pace. While uncertainty remains elevated, owing in part to geopolitical developments, domestic spending has been resilient. Productivity growth, strong, and capital investment is robust. Job gains have kept pace with the workforce, and the unemployment rate has changed little. But inflation remains elevated. Today's policy action will support a timelier return to the committee's 2% goal. This committee will deliver price stability.
14: The U.S. Central Bank cut rates three times late last year to cushion the labor markets and kept rates unchanged as inflation remained elevated. The Middle East conflict has since added fresh pressure through higher energy prices. The move raises borrowing costs for ordinary Americans, making loans for homes, cars, and other purchases more expensive. And there's more to come. Policymakers have penciled in another rate hike by the end of the year.
13: And that is your news with me, Cheryl Goh. Headlines anytime on CNA 938 and CNA.asia. All right, on the roads, let's do a quick check for you. We've got a vehicle breakdown on the CTE towards AYE after Jalan Bukit Merah. Vehicle breakdown on the AYE towards MCE after Alexandra Road. And vehicle breakdown on the SLE towards BKE at BKE PIE exit. As always, please do be patient and drive carefully. Weather-wise today, thundery showers mainly over the northern and western parts of Singapore in the afternoon. Temperatures hitting a high of 34 degrees Celsius.
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21: Now, Eat Drink Singapore with Cheryl Goh.
13: You know how it is sometimes when you ask your friend, what do you want to eat? And then they go, anything lah. Right? And I was like, yeah, anything. But then when you suggest something, they'll be like, oh, actually, I don't feel like that. So it's really annoying, right? That frustrating moment when you're hungry and you can't decide what to eat, but every suggestion gets shot down. Well, the thing is, what if there was perhaps an easier way to choose something? Well, that's exactly what Holly Manier set out to solve with Gourmets. It's a UK-born and now Singapore-based food trail that turns your next meal into a puzzle to solve. So no maps, no apps, just a trail of clues via WhatsApp that could lead you to places with food, some new discoveries perhaps. And she joins me now in the studio to tell us more. Holly, it's nice to have you on Eat Drink Singapore. Welcome.
22: Hi, thank you so much for having me.
13: Yeah, so this is really intriguing. Can you explain to us and our listeners how Gourmets works, for especially for someone who's not tried it before?
22: Sure. Gourmets, we essentially create food treasure hunt experiences. So they are self-guided adventures that allow you to explore the city through playing a game. So how it works, if you were going to play one of our games, is you'd be sent clues and riddles through WhatsApp, and you've got to use your surroundings to solve the clues. And once you've done that, it kind of takes you on a guided trail where you get to learn about the culture and stories of the area and stop at different food stops along the way. So you can kind of think of it as a cross between an outdoor escape game and a food walking tour.
13: Wow.
22: But what kind of makes Gourmets really special for me is the opportunity to connect with the people that you're playing with and create unique memories with them.
13: So how does it work? Like, do we WhatsApp the Gourmets number and then just get things going?
22: Yeah, so if you buy a ticket, you'll, in your email confirmation, you'll have a link that right. takes you through to WhatsApp. So you'll need to have WhatsApp downloaded on your phone, but there's no other app that you need to download.
13: Yeah, just which most of us have WhatsApp anyway, right?
22: Exactly. Yeah. So, and then it's all self-guided. So you won't be met by a tour guide. You'll start in a mystery location, and then you'll be sent instructions and clues on how to get set up on the game. But it's really user-friendly. We've got all different ages doing Gourmets, and we want to make the experience as simple as possible.
13: How long typically would the experience take?
22: At the moment, our experience in Chinatown lasts between 2 to 3 hours.
1: Oh, okay.
22: Which includes the walking, but also eating.
1: Stopping and eating.
22: Yeah, exactly. So we kind of, the most would be like 2.5 to 3 hours.
1: Okay, I mean, it's great. Then if you do it on a weekend afternoon, it becomes a whole activity, right? Yeah. Why did you pick Chinatown in particular for this, for Gourmets?
22: Yeah, so my co-founder Anish and I, we came to sort of scout out the city last year, and we've looked at a few places, but Chinatown just really stood out for us, and we felt that it really encapsulates like so much of Singaporean culture and so much of where things began. And we learned so much ourselves when we were doing sort of meeting with business owners, and kind of it sort of snowballed because we'd meet one business owner in, I don't know, a local bakery or yep. a bakwa brand, and they would introduce us to people that they knew down the street, which was just amazing. So it all happened quite naturally, but we are having conversations with other restaurant partners in different areas of Singapore. So that's just our starting point.
1: So Chinatown is starting, but you do plan to take this to other parts of the island.
22: Yes, we do.
1: Yeah, fascinating. And I mean, I got to admit, even as a local, I'm not 100% familiar with Chinatown. So I'm sure this would be also new for me, like to get to discover some F&B businesses there. How do you see people using Gourmets? Is it like a one-time experience, or is it updated regularly enough for them to keep coming back and to experience new things every time?
22: Yeah, so at the moment, we've only got one experience in Chinatown. So you would just kind of do it once.
1: Right,
22: but
1: right.
22: As we plan to expand, so in the UK, we've got 6 routes across London. And we have a handful of customers that have done all 6. So we can't actually churn them out fast
1: enough.
22: And the good thing that we find with Gourmets is it's kind of an experience for everyone. We want to be as inclusive as we can. And, you know, men, women, or adults, kids, like it's kind of everyone can do it. And we host kind of large corporate team events, to school days out, to individuals planning their date nights or family events like birthdays and anniversaries. So the scope is really wide, and it's lots of different uses.
1: And I can imagine that it'd be really useful for tourists as well, because it leads them to discover local businesses within, which is what would already be quite a popular tourist destination.
22: Exactly. It's perfect for tourists. But interestingly enough, I think when you hear about Gourmets as a concept, you might naturally just think it's a touristy thing to do. Mm-hmm. But the majority of our customers are locals. Mm-hmm. And I think locals are the most overlooked tourism market. Actually, people want to explore their city and not feel like a tourist.
1: Yeah.
22: But they want that platform that helps them explore the place. And that's exactly what Gourmets does. So in London, we actually realize most of our customers are locals, and we actually created experiences for tourists that are more British focused. And the one that we've set up in Singapore kind of takes learnings from both and is definitely an experience that would be suitable for locals and tourists.
1: Yeah, I mean, it's always nice to discover something in your own backyard, right? I mean, the satisfaction in learning something, even though you live here every day. I mean, without giving too much away, because I know you would spoil the trail, but can you give us a hint as to what sort of F&B businesses we can encounter along this trail?
22: Of course. So in Chinatown, we have 7 sort of places that you'll stop at. And these are a mixture of food and drink outlets. They all will sort of be some heritage or traditional foods that you would expect to find in Chinatown. And we've partnered with really authentic local brands that have been around for like almost 100 years to more modern places that are doing their own spin on local dishes. So it's like a real mix, and it's full of surprises.
1: Yeah, and I like there's a little story behind it. It's called The Fortune Teller's Legacy. Can you tell us a bit more?
22: Sure. So all of our routes will have some story or theme that you're immersed into, which will be relevant to the area that you're exploring or the food that you're going to eat. So we've created this fictional fortune teller, and she's almost your narrator that takes you through the journey and asks you the questions. But she'll also share kind of the local history. So whilst it's a fictional story, there's a lot of historic facts that come through as well.
1: Yeah. And you said you have to solve riddles via WhatsApp. Have you gotten to a point where people are unable to solve them and they get get a bit stuck?
22: Well, yeah, so sometimes we get this question in our customer service emails. They'll say, what if I can't solve the clues? Or I had a friend, a good girlfriend recently, who she's recently dating this guy. And I said, why don't you do gourmets for your first date? And she said, well, I don't want to show, I might not be able to answer anything. but we have built into our chatbot, we do have options for that. We have a I just want food button. So if you're feeling really stuck or you can't be bothered, then you know you'll always be able to eat the food, whatever happens.
1: But of course, I mean, the fun is in trying to solve the riddle as much as you can, right?
22: Of course.
1: Just put some effort into it. And I don't think it's not rocket science, right? So it's maybe with a little bit of Googling, you probably be able to get the answer.
22: 99% of our customers will be absolutely fine.
1: I love that. I love that. And also, I see that you can receive two surprise souvenir gifts as well. Mm-hmm. Tell us what these are.
22: A surprise. Yeah, I think, you know, part of the experience, we want to build in those elements of surprise, because that there really is a magic to gourmets when you're kind of, you're doing the secret game, but in the real world. And as much of those elements of fun and joy and surprise that you can bring into it is really important. And also something that they can go home with, whether that be like a souvenir gift or something that reminds them of their fun experience. So there are some good mystery surprises along the way.
1: Oh, it really sounds really, really fun. I'm quite excited to try it out as well. Was there an exact moment or experience during lockdown, because this was born out of COVID, that inspired you to create gourmets?
22: Yeah, definitely. It was a mixture of things. During the UK COVID lockdown, eating out meant getting a takeaway from a restaurant, and to be social would be, you could go outdoors, but just in pairs. And people were definitely more creative and in terms of what they were willing to do, because we were so limited at that time. And also the restaurant industry was really struggling, and it was really sad to see restaurant closures, but also the efforts that they were going through to try and bring people back through the door. So gourmets was very much born out of that. It kind of married all of those problems, and it was my co-founder Anisha's idea. Like, he's the genius. And we've been best friends since school. We've always wanted to start a business together. We've got a real deep passion for food and how we experience it. So we built a prototype over COVID and got our friends and family to test it. And from there, people were really enjoying it. And people were looking for kind of immersive experiences and things to get them outdoors. So it came at the perfect time, and we started posting about it online, and it went a bit viral, and people started buying tickets. So snowballed from there.
1: Yeah. So I see the price is $65 for a single ticket, but that includes everything, right? So every food stop that you make, it would include the food item or the drink in that price. Is that right?
22: Yes, that's
1: correct.
22: So
1: no additional out of pocket unless if you see something else at the same shop, then you might want to pick that up. But $65 includes all the food and drink as part of the gourmets.
22: Yes, trail. It does.
1: Okay, it sounds like a pretty good deal. Why did you then choose Singapore, Holly, as the next step after launching in the UK? What brought you here?
22: It was a real mix of personal but also business decision. I'm half Singaporean. Uh-huh. My mother's from Singapore, and I was born and raised in London.
1: Yeah.
22: And I've always had curiosity about my heritage and my culture. And so when we were running Gourmets, we've been doing it 3 years, it's been growing year on year, and we kind of wanted to test the scalability and kind of the lift and shift model of it. So we wanted to go to launch internationally. And I, you know, kind of always had my heart set on Singapore. Obviously we want to do the right thing for the business. But when we came to visit Singapore together, me and Anish, we realized that, you know, we completely fell in love with the city. Like, the food scene is totally unmatched.
1: Yes.
22: And some of the challenges we face in the UK, like seasonality, we don't have winter here. Naturally we get a drop in demand over winter, but here we won't face those kind of challenges. Also, the neighborhoods are really walkable. There's so much culture woven into the streets. And even just doing business, because that was the bit that we didn't know. When we met business owners here and founders, there was such a vibe of what goes around comes around, and people really wanted to help us and be part of this. So it just felt right. And then we presented to the Singapore Tourism Board, and they were really supportive of us bringing gourmets over.
1: That's fantastic.
22: And now we're here.
1: Yeah, and I mean, it's a win-win, right? Because, I mean, you get businesses on board, and the businesses get people to discover them and more customers as well. So I don't see why they would not want to be part of this as well. What are the key differences, Holly, you've noticed between running gourmets in Singapore versus UK? I mean, you talked about seasonality and the weather. Anything else?
22: Yeah, I think, funnily, there's actually been more similarities than I thought there would be, but we've been really prepared to, you know, have our eyes wide open and learn as much as we can and not assume that we know things. But I think there's a real difference between eating out culture. So it's a little bit more affordable to eat out in Singapore, mm-hmm. and it's more of a daily occurrence. Yeah. Whereas in the UK, it's a bit more expensive. It's more of a luxury item. Right. So the outlets that we've partnered with here very much work more in volume than margin. And that's something that is not how we operate in the UK. Oh. So that's something that we've kind of had to adapt to and change the mechanics of our ticket price to work within that.
1: Yeah.
22: But like I said, it's just learning how things work here and, you know, adapting them. And then the other thing I'd say is Singaporeans are deeply passionate foodies,
1: yes.
22: which we already feel pressure to take them to the best spots, but we felt even more pressure. I'm confident that the places that we partnered with are perfect.
1: So. I love that. Yeah, they'll be like, are you sure this is the best?
22: Exactly.
1: I mean, because everyone has their favorite chicken rice, for example, right? And, you know, the disagreements can get out of hand sometimes. So I can imagine you might have had quite a difficult job selecting the ones to include in gourmets, but I'm sure you've done the right thing. So for now, Singapore and the UK, do you have plans to perhaps bring gourmets to other countries?
22: I mean, that would be the absolute dream. Yeah. We, you know, Anish and I have always said that we would love for people to do gourmets in London, like Londoners, and then think, oh, I've got a holiday booked to New York or Australia or Singapore, and I can do gourmets there.
1: Because
22: we're very much that all-in-one experience. Like, you've got the food, the culture, and also, I think, more sort of in modern day experiences, people are looking to do things on their own and not have like a tour guide or a set structure. It's I think we get a lot of good feedback around the flexibility of the experience, and we're actually just guiding you in a fun way. So that would be the dream, but I've got a bit of a way to get there, I think.
1: Yeah, I'm sure slowly but surely. Yeah. And, you know, when it does happen, maybe you can even do like a stamp series and people can collect stamps for their gourmet trails.
22: That's a great idea. I love that. Gourmet's passport. Everyone needs one of those.
1: Yeah. All right. You mentioned that we have to buy a ticket. Tell us how exactly we can book this experience on gourmet's.
22: Yeah, sure. So you can buy tickets on our website. It will give you all the information there on anything that you might need to know. And our ticket partner is Fever. So there'll be a booking link direct to Fever. And also all the information will be there too.
1: So once you buy the ticket on Fever, everything will be sent to your email. And then you can just get WhatsApp going to get the whole trail started.
22: Yeah, you'll receive a booking confirmation email. And the instructions are really clear. Yeah.
1: All right. Sounds straightforward enough. Like you said, you know, you're targeting a mix of tourists and locals as well, especially when it comes to the locals, like you said, and Singaporeans, we're so proud of our food culture. What kind of takeaways would you like your users to have after experiencing the gourmet's food trail?
22: The most important thing for us is we wanted to create an experience where you connect with your friends and family. That the thing that lights us up most is when we hear feedback of people saying that I took my partner and we had the best day out ever. Or we got one recently where a girl had messaged us and said that she had three generations of her family doing gourmets together. Mm-hmm. So it's just, those are the experiences that we live for and the experiences that we wanted to create for people. But in terms of kind of, you know, what I want you to take away from it, it's, even though you might think that you know your city or you've walked those streets so many times before, there will always be surprises and there'll always be things that you can learn. And I think gourmets is a really great way for you to enable that. So I'd encourage, you know, even if you're a local and you think you know Chinatown, I definitely think we'll be able to surprise you.
1: I love that, you know, just, you know, finding a new discovery and having that shared culinary experience with friends and family. We've been speaking today on Eat Drink Singapore to Holly Manier, creator of Gourmets. 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On Instagram, they're at the same handle, gourmetssg. 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Everything, so all the food and drink that's part of the trail is included in the price. Holly, this is really intriguing, and I wish Gourmets all the best. I look forward to more trails, perhaps, for Singapore. Thank you so much for coming on Eat Drink Singapore.
22: Thank you so much.
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13: It's coming up to 1:30 on CNA 938. Your news now with me, Cheryl Goh. Air quality in Singapore has dipped after improving over the last 24 hours. As of 1 p.m., the 24-hour pollutant standards index, or PSI, ranged from 65 to 90, peaking in the central region. They were all still within the moderate range. PM2.5 concentration readings shot up in the eastern, western and central parts of Singapore as of 10 a.m. before dropping slightly, and they are now in the lower to middle range of the elevated band. PM2.5 levels indicate the concentration of tiny inhalable pollutant particles in the air. The National Environment Agency expects numbers to stay in the moderate to low unhealthy range. Singapore's key exports surged in August, extending their run of double-digit growth to six straight months. The rise was driven mainly by robust AI-related demand. Sarah Alcaldi takes us through the numbers.
16: Latest data from Enterprise Singapore showed non-oil domestic exports grew 46.2% on year last month, beating Bloomberg estimates. It's also up from July figures, with growth partly supported by a low base a year ago. Electronic shipments surged more than 130% on year up from July. Integrated circuits, disk media products and PCs contributed the most thanks to the AI boom. Non-electronic exports grew 12%, reversing a decline in July. Among key markets, exports to the US, South Korea and China expanded strongly, while shipments to the EU contracted.
13: And that was Sarah Alcaldi there. Now, artificial intelligence may eventually need safeguards similar to those used in civil aviation as the technology becomes more advanced. That's according to Digital Development and Information Minister Josephine Teo. While the country is already developing new ways to test and assure AI systems, Mrs. Teo says safeguards must keep pace with technology if people are to use AI with confidence. Her comments come amid growing debate over the risks posed by increasingly advanced AI. Developers of advanced AI models have increasingly warned about the risks of humans losing control of the technology. Mrs. Teo says safeguards for AI are still taking shape and will require further research and testing. She stresses that AI safety cannot be tackled by any country alone, and that Singapore will continue working with the industry, researchers, and international partners. A Minister for Sustainability and the Environment, Grace Fu, says countries need to expand access to cooling without driving up emissions and energy demand as temperatures rise. Speaking at the inaugural Global Cooling Pledge Assembly, she said Asia is warming nearly twice as fast as the global average, and that's as extreme weather events become more severe, from a near record-breaking El Nino to intense heat waves and longer dry spells. Ms. Fu noted that Singapore's latest climate change projections show that annual mean temperatures could rise by up to 5 degrees Celsius by the end of the century, bringing more very hot days, warmer nights, and frequent periods of high heat stress. Singapore is co-hosting the assembly with the United Nations Environment Programme and the COOL Coalition, which is a global network of governments, international organizations, businesses, financial institutions, and academia working to drive sustainable cooling. Australia is planning to stop foreign students from bringing in their partners and children to accompany them while they study. Reports say Home Affairs Minister Tony Burke will announce the change today. Currently, spouses and partners of foreign students can work in Australia, but the number of hours they are permitted to do so varies. Students can also bring in dependent children under the age of 18. It's unclear how spouses, partners, and children of international students already in Australia may be affected. The move is part of Canberra's plan to meet its target of reducing net overseas migration from 300,000 now to 225,000 by 2028. From Sydney, Roger Maynard reports on the change in migration policy.
5: Well, this was a really groundbreaking policy announcement by the Home Affairs Minister in Canberra today. The fact is that migration is one of the biggest issues in Australia at the moment. The current number of arrivals is put at around 300,000 a year, and the government is under enormous pressure to lower that figure to ease the housing shortage and to address exploitation of the system. A lot of people here agree with the need to lower the number of arrivals, including the right-wing One Nation Party led by Pauline Hanson. How to do it without seeming to appear socially irresponsible or xenophobic is the quandary facing the Labour government, which gets a lot of its votes from Asian and Middle Eastern migrants who've settled here in recent years.
13: And that was Roger Maynard there, wrapping up your news with me, Cheryl Goh. Headlines anytime on CNA 938 and CNA.asia. All right, Asia Business Now on CNA 938. The US Federal Reserve has raised benchmark interest rates for the first time in more than 3 years. The central bank has also signaled more hikes to come amid renewed inflation pressures from the Iran war. Sarah Alcaldi takes us through the Fed's decision.
16: The move puts Chair Kevin Warsh at odds with President Donald Trump, who has repeatedly called for lower rates, though he blamed the board for tying Mr. Warsh's hands.
18: I'm relying on Kevin, but he's got, you know, a very tough board. He's got a board that was put there by a lot of other people. And the interest rates are too high. They're not appropriate. And I talked to Kevin, and I said, you might as well vote with the board because it's not going to matter. The board is very hostile.
16: He joined other policymakers in unanimously backing a 25 basis point hike, which took the key rate to a range of 3.75% to 4%. The Fed chair said the move is warranted as inflation is too high and has been so for long.
19: Activity is expanding at a solid pace. While uncertainty remains elevated, owing in part to geopolitical developments, domestic spending has been resilient. Productivity growth, strong. And capital investment is robust. Job gains have kept pace with the workforce, and the unemployment rate has changed little. But inflation remains elevated. Today's policy action will support a timelier return to the committee's 2% goal. This committee will deliver price stability.
16: The U.S. Central Bank cut rates 3 times late last year to cushion the labor markets and kept rates unchanged as inflation remained elevated. The Middle East conflict has since added fresh pressure through higher energy prices. The move raises borrowing costs for ordinary Americans, making loans for homes, cars, and other purchases more expensive. Policymakers have penciled in another rate hike by the end of the year.
13: And we get more now from Washington, D.C., as Nick Harper reports on the Fed's focus on inflation.
6: What was clear during today's announcements, it's not going to be a case of one and done. The Federal Reserve signalling that there is another rate hike coming, and that rate hike is likely before the end of this year. Now, often when the Federal Reserve moves, either up or down the interest rates, a single move in itself of 0.25 percentage point isn't enough to really get to the problem that it wants to try and solve. So we're likely to see a couple of moves, but I think the question is, will that be enough? Will they need to do even more to stem the bleeding, to prevent the problems that we've seen with rising inflation? So why is this happening now? Well, Kevin Walsh, during his press conference, made it clear that inflation, he said, had been too high for far too long. He said that that was a plain fact. So those risks are remaining, the problems are persisting, and therefore he wants to get this under control. He also said that the hike will support a timelier return to the committee's 2% goal. Remember, that's the target for inflation that the Fed's trying to get to. It's been above that for around 5 years. He also said the committee will deliver price stability, but he warned that there were difficulties ahead. He pointed to the geopolitical landscape and he said there were continued shocks and uncertainties.
13: Business news as it breaks on CNA.Asia. All right, let's do a check on the markets right now. Asia Pacific markets mostly higher after the Fed's rate hike. This is after Wall Street ended the day with a late sell-off, as Fed Chair Kevin Warsh highlighted persistent inflation risks during his press conference. Japan's Nikkei is up 0.4%. South Korea's Kospi is 0.7% higher. Australia's ASX 200 is 0.3% in the green. But Hong Kong's Hang Seng and the Shanghai Composite are both in the red. Singapore's STI has joined in the regional rally, up by 0.3% to 5,650 points. Among the day's top advances are Seatrium, up 1% to $2.13. Yangzijiang Shipbuilding is 3% higher at $5.20. And Golden Agri Resources is almost 3% in the green at 34.5 cents. That is your markets update.
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13: All right, on the roads, we've got an accident on the CTE towards AYE after Moulmein Road. Please avoid lane 5. Vehicle breakdown on the SLE towards BKE after TPE. And there is an obstacle on the KJE towards PIE after Brickland Road. Please avoid lane 3. As always, please do be patient and drive carefully. That brings me to the end of this Thursday's edition of Middays with me, Cheryl Goh. Thanks as always for your company. We have a replay of the Wellness Hour coming up. We are looking at sleep apnea and what you can do if you suspect yourself or your partner might have sleep apnea. Not something to sleep on for sure. After that, Melanie Olivero going to take you through the afternoon, starting with Made in SG at 2 o'clock. I'm taking a bit of a break tomorrow, but you'll be in the good hands of Hui Wong, who will take you through middays from 10 to 2. I'll catch you again next Monday. Cheryl Goh saying bye-bye for now.
9: Now, the Wellness Hour with Cheryl Goh.
13: Yes, hello. Welcome to the Wellness Hour with me, Cheryl Goh. Now, eating well, staying active, and getting enough sleep. Now, we all know that these are the foundations of looking after ourselves. But when it comes to sleep specifically, how much attention do we actually pay to the quality of our rest? Well, a new survey titled Sleeping Enough, Waking Up Tired, The Hidden Cost of Sleep Apnea Risk in Singapore's Workforce puts that question in focus. Commissioned by EaseMed and the Air Station, it surveyed 1,000 office workers in Singapore and found that 1 in 4 screened at intermediate to high risk of sleep apnea. So why might a full night in bed still leave us feeling drained? Well, joining us to tell us more on the Wellness Hour today, we have Dr. Pua Chu Chin, who is Senior Consultant in Otolaryngology, or ENT, Ear, Nose and Throat, and she's also Director of the Sleep Surgery at Sengkang General Hospital. She takes time out to be with us here in the studio today. Dr. Pua, really nice to have you with us. Welcome to the Wellness Hour.
10: Thanks, Cheryl. Glad to be here.
13: Yeah, so let's start with the basics, right? Mm-hmm. What exactly is obstructive sleep apnea, and what happens to someone's breathing when this happens. Yeah.
7: So obstructive sleep apnea is this condition that people, when they sleep, they actually snore and they stop breathing.
13: Right.
7: So they stop breathing because there's narrowing on their upper airway, which is the space from our nose to our throat. So when they stop breathing, what happens is that their oxygen level drops, and that actually makes them wake up to breathe again. As a result, in the long run, because you keep waking up at night to breathe, they actually wake up feeling very tired because their sleep is fragmented. Mm-hmm. And in the long run, if your oxygen keeps dropping, it can lead to a lot of heart problem, high blood pressure, stroke and more.
13: Yeah, so it's the gateway to potentially bigger health issues, right?
7: Exactly.
13: Okay, so this new Singapore survey found that actually one in four, that's like a quarter of office workers screened, had intermediate to high risk of sleep apnea. So that's quite alarming. And why do you think this condition can be so easy to miss?
7: I think, you know, likewise in 2016, one in three Singaporeans have been shown to be likely to have sleep apnea. It's quite commonly missed because a lot of people normalize snoring and tiredness,
13: right,
7: which are the key symptoms of this sleep apnea.
13: Yeah.
7: I mean, when people snore, they start to think that, hey, you know, my grandfather snore, my uncle snore, everyone snores, yeah, is normal. Or when they're tired, they try and normalize it by saying, hey, it may be because my work is busy and my work is stressful. So when people tend to normalize things, they don't seek help for something that, you know, may be causing trouble.

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1: It's the, you get that full cycle, the REM and all that,
2: yeah,
1: right?
2: It's going into deep sleep, yeah, as well, yeah.
1: Okay. And Dr. Pua, what are some of the biggest myths and misconceptions that you currently see around sleep apnea, especially since you talk to patients every day? Are there signs that, you know, people really dismiss or misunderstand?
2: So I think the common question I get is, you know, is snoring always sleep apnea?
1: Yeah. Okay.
2: So, you know, yeah. So to just clarify on that, if it's the only occasional snoring, you snore occasionally only when you drink alcohol once in every few months, and you only snore when you're very tired, that and you don't really have other symptoms, that's usually okay. But if you have snoring and someone has seen you stop breathing in your sleep, or worse still, you wake up choking, gasping for breath, feeling breathless, and you wake up feeling tired, you doze off in your meetings, that's something that's a bit more alarming. That tells you that there may be a chance you may have sleep apnea.
1: Okay. And I mean, we obviously know that, you know, poor sleep is not good, but how does it actually, you know, poor or disrupted sleep actually show up during the day beyond us just basically feeling tired, feeling lethargic?
2: Yeah. So I think when you have a poor night of sleep, could be from, you know, can be for many reasons. Can be from, you know, like a sleep apnea, or from, can be, you know, like you have young kids, could be your kids waking up. You know, you tend to wake up feeling groggy. So some of my patients with sleep apnea tell me that they wake up with a mental fog. They feel like the brain is foggy. They can't think clearly. Some of them go through the day feeling like they can't really concentrate. They can't focus as well. And this is important, right? In our workforce, where we care about productivity, it can affect your decision making in businesses and your work. Yeah. So, you know, concentration. And the other element is about mood as well. So when you don't sleep well, you tend to be more irritable. Things take you off worse, and this can affect relationship and quality of life in the long run.
1: It definitely can. So basically, sleep, poor sleep leads to everything, like a whole host of issues, especially if it's over a prolonged period, right?
2: Exactly.
1: Yeah. Okay. Generally, Dr. Pua, who tends to be more at risk of sleep apnea, and other people who may not fit the usual stereotype? I think for me, my stereotype is that more men tend to get sleep apnea.
2: Yeah, spot on. So in general, we see more male in their middle age, and those who are overweight or obese tend to be our main clients. But that's not fully true. So we do see females as well with snoring, especially if there's a weight problem, or postmenopausal females. Other elements, you know, apart from being male and being overweight, some people have large tonsils as well. So that's more relevant in children. So you see children where they're not really fat and, you know, they snore. That's because of large tonsils commonly.
1: Yeah.
2: And lastly, you know, in our Asian population, you know, you could see some of us with small jaws or flattened mid-face. So we call this skeletal restriction. So our faces are smaller. When your face is small, you actually have less space to breathe behind. So, you know, you see some patients who are not fat and they don't really have large tonsils, but they snore because they have actually small chin.
1: Small chin. So a small chin affects your overall, the nasal.
2: Your airway.
1: The airway and the nasal capacity. Is that
2: not
1: right?
2: Nasal capacity, but a small chin affects the area behind your tongue. So that's also part of your upper airway.
1: Yep. I see. Okay. Very interesting. Okay. So like you said, you know, a lot of people just dismiss it as snoring or just being overtired, right? So at what point should these symptoms like snoring, or perhaps the more alarming ones like breathing pauses or persistent daytime tiredness, you know, be a sign that, okay, maybe I need to get this checked out properly by a doctor like yourself?
2: So the key question is, when do you actually see a doctor for this problem, right? So if someone has if you have loud and frequent snoring, we're talking about every day, and you know, you're talking about snoring that's loud, that sometimes it affects your partner, it wakes you up, and you have associated symptoms where people see you stop breathing, people see you choke in your sleep and wake up to breathe you know, being breathless. Next thing is you have daytime impairment, meaning your daytime function is affected because you're tired, you wake up groggy, you wake up with a dry mouth and headache. These are symptoms that are more suggestive of sleep apnea, and I would really highly recommend, you know, going to see your polyclinic doctor or GP to get a referral to see our ENT doctor or to see our sleep units.
1: Okay.

0: So I'm just curious, Dr. Prabhu, because this initial observation, right, it always seems like you need someone to tell you, but what if you live alone and you're not sure?
1: So yeah, how do you I think checked? That's a valid point. I think a lot of our patients yeah. come because the wife complains and some come because they travel with work colleagues. This is a bit harder. You know, some patients may have a bit of awareness because they snore until they choke.
0: They wake themselves up, right?
1: Yes, exactly. They're aware of that. Yeah. Or, you know, you may wake up, then you may have to rely more on the daytime symptoms, like you actually feel tired.
0: Okay.
1: Or another way is a lot of people have smartwatches nowadays, right? So they actually can record their snoring sound. So if it's something that, you know, there's something called a snore lab and things, you can try and monitor that.
0: Okay. So use tap on the technology available to help you monitor if you suspect you might have sleep apnea. Okay. So beyond the sleepiness and the tiredness, does sleep apnea affect the body? Does it affect our breathing during the day, or
1: So that's a good question. So you realize that, you know, people only snore when they're sleeping.
0: Yeah.
1: So we don't snore when we're upright in the day. That's because, you know, so the short answer to that is no, it doesn't affect you during the day as much as doesn't affect your breathing as much. That's because when you snore, it's because when you're sleeping, your muscle relax. When your muscle relax, your tongue or your palate actually flops backwards and block your airway. That's why you snore. During the day, people tend to be able to breathe quite all right. Yeah.
0: Okay. I don't know if I'm sharing too much with our listeners, but because sometimes when I go and get my eyelashes done, right, I have to lie down. And sometimes I notice that I fall asleep and I start to hear, and it's the only time I snore. It's only because you're forced to be in this upright position. Because if I'm sleeping at home, I sleep on my side. So that's when I noticed that, hey, I think, you know, there was something that, hey, I actually made a snoring sound. It's quite interesting to me. So maybe it might be worth to go and get myself checked.
1: Yeah. I mean, and you brought up exactly a very good point as well. When, you know, some people with some mild snoring, they might actually get better when they sleep on the side.
0: Right.
1: When you sleep on the side, you don't have the gravitational effect on your tongue,
0: right,
1: where the tongue flops backwards. Mm. That's what, you know, that's what happens when you lie on your back. Yeah,
0: I see. Okay. So typically when someone comes to see you, what would a assessment for sleep apnea involve? What can they expect? And how do doctors also decide if they need to undergo some kind of sleep test as well?
1: Thanks for bringing that up.
0: Yeah.
1: So, you know, just for the listeners, please fear not. You know, it's not a very scary process.
0: Yeah.
1: So when you come to see us, we talk to the patients. You know, we talk to you about, you know, how your sleep is like. We ask if there's any problems, any symptoms. We ask about your daytime functions. Typically, we also do a quick examination of the airway. We look inside your nose to see whether there's any blockage inside the mouth. Do you have large tonsils or large tongue? Quite often, if the symptoms are suggestive, we will actually arrange a sleep test. So a sleep test, there's two types of them. There's one that can be done in a hospital, which is more comprehensive, a lot of wires, but painless, completely painless, no needles,
0: Okay.
1: But, you know, that test is expensive and takes a bit longer. So most of the patients where, you know, if the case is quite straightforward on a doctor's assessment, there's also an option of home sleep tests that we can offer you.
0: Okay.
1: So it's more convenient now. So you come to hospital, see me, and we can actually give you a test kit to take home. You do it at overnight and you can return the kit next day. So it's a lot more convenient nowadays.
0: Yeah. So, and I think in a home setting, you're a bit more relaxed and the sleep patterns would be more accurate as opposed to being
1: completely
0: in a hospital,
1: spot on. So the advantage of home sleep tests is, you know, it's more reflective of your natural sleep in your natural home environment.
0: Yeah. Okay. So what happens after someone is diagnosed? What are the treatment options available to them?
1: Yeah. So if someone is diagnosed with obstructive sleep apnea, usually we'll have a discussion with the patients about their sleep tests. If their sleep apnea is at least moderate to severe, usually we will offer up a first line gold standard treatment, which is our continuous positive airway pressure therapy, short for CPAP.
0: CPAP. Yeah. Okay. Yes.
1: So typically this is a machine that actually pressurizes air and, you know, passes through the air through a mask into your throat, and it splints the airway open. Now, a lot of patients, you usually look at it with a lot of fear.
0: I've seen it in movies and TV shows.
1: Yeah, most patients find it quite fearful because they feel like, oh gosh, I'm going to be like a hospitalized patient. It's really scary and I have to use this forever. Gosh, that's really scary.
0: Yeah.
1: So again, you know, to our listeners, please don't be afraid. You know, come see us. You know, what we can do is we can actually help out. So you don't have to commit to that treatment straight out. What we offer is a rental where you can try out the machine first. Okay? You can try out the machine, see how you feel for that month. You know, a lot of patients, honestly, when they come and see me, they're very resistant. But when they try it out, I can't tell you how many patients have told me that doctor, I should have listened to you earlier. I should have tried the CPAP. Because they really feel alert. They feel like they don't have to nap in the afternoon. They feel like they can concentrate a lot better. And, you know, best thing is not just the patient's sleep gets better, the partner, the wife sleeps better, or the wife or husband sleeps better as well.
0: So overall, their sleep quality and quality of life as a whole improves drastically.
1: Exactly.
0: But if they go on the CPAP machine, doctor, is this like a for life thing?
1: Yes, I get asked that a lot as well. I get cornered about that a lot. Yes, the concept of CPAP is a bit like wearing glasses. Okay, you wear glasses, you can see, but your glasses don't change any of your eye structure. Same with the CPAP machine, right? When you wear it, blows air to open up your airway, but it doesn't really change any structure. So the only way to get off CPAP is to consider things like if you have a weight problem, consider some weight loss, or some people do sleep surgery, which is what I do. Sometimes we, you know, trim away the tonsils, we trim away a bit of tongue, or we can do implants, you know, a new therapy called hypoglossal stimulation, where we, you know, get the tongue to stick out slightly to open up the airway behind the throat. Yeah.
0: So a surgery like what you do for your patients, that would be a more permanent fix, would you say?
1: It's hard to call it permanent per se. So surgery basically tends to improve their symptoms, but it doesn't mean that, you know, to answer the question of permanent, it doesn't mean that forever they won't snore or forever it doesn't come back. Because the thing that we're fighting is actually aging.
0: Right.
1: So, you know, as we age, our muscle tone become worse, or some people put on more weight. So it can come back, but, you know, surgery is a very good option for patients who cannot tolerate CPAP.
0: Yeah.
1: So as much as I'm, you know, trying to talk about the advantage of CPAP is that 30 to 40% of patients simply cannot wear CPAP, no matter how hard they try. Sometimes they find it, you know, it's very uncomfortable. Yeah, it's strapping their face. They can't breathe well with it. It makes their sleep worse. So in these group of patients, we explore what we call CPAP alternatives. So that includes surgery, dental appliance, or like positional therapy.
0: Surgery, dental
1: appliances.
0: Or
1: like sleeping on the side, what we call positional therapy.
0: Positioning. Yeah. Okay. So there are actually many options.
1: Exactly.
0: In that sense. So I guess patients can feel free to explore the different options with you, right?
1: Yep.
0: And you would advise according to how severe their sleep apnea is.
1: Yeah, so we tailor it to the patient's needs. So it's not just about how severe they are, it's how they find, you know, how does the treatment fit into your daily life? So I have patients who travel a lot. You know, they find maybe bringing a CPAP a bit more cumbersome.
0: Yeah.
1: So sometimes bringing the dental appliance, which is like a mouthpiece you put in your mouth, it brings your jaw forward when you sleep. It's a bit easier because it's smaller. You can put it in your pocket, or you can actually, you know, it doesn't need
0: portable.
1: More portable. Or some of these patients simply choose to have surgery because, you know, it's just easier. You don't have to wear anything to sleep at night. You don't have to carry anything with you.
0: Okay, so don't be afraid there, because there are many treatment options available to you, and, you know, doctors like Dr. Pua will advise you accordingly. To close, Dr. Pua, what does taking our sleep health more seriously look like as part of, you know, looking after our overall well-being? Yeah.
1: So I think starting this radio talk, which I'm grateful for, is to raise the awareness about, you know, sleep health is important. Sleeping well, sleeping sufficiently, with good quality of sleep, with regular sleep is very important for our health in the long run, because, you know, it helps you deal with your daily life well, and it has long-term implications. Because if you don't sleep well, you don't sleep enough, you have poor quality of sleep, or you have sleep apnea, it can lead to long-term heart problems and stroke as well.
0: Yeah. Okay, so if you suspect that you or your partner might have sleep apnea, don't delay, go and get it checked. And we've been speaking today on the Wellness Hour to Dr. Pua Chu Chin, who is Senior Consultant in Otolaryngology and also Director of Sleep Surgery at Sengkang General Hospital. Dr. Pua, it's been absolutely great. Thank you so much for sharing all your insights and advice with us.
1: Yeah, thanks, Cheryl.
0: Thank you. This is the Wellness Hour on CNA 938.
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12: It's time for Shaping Tomorrow, the Made in SG special series, where I profile outstanding companies, either homegrown or those that have grown with Singapore through the years with innovation at their core. Today, it's IMDA. All that and more only on Shaping Tomorrow on CNA 938's Made in SG with me, Melanie Oliveira. But first, let's give you the news. It's time for the news on CNA 938 with me, Melanie Oliveira. Good afternoon. Air quality in Singapore has dipped after improving over the last 24 hours. As of 1 p.m., the 24-hour Pollutant Standards Index, or PSI, ranged from 65 to 90, peaking in the central region. They were all still within the moderate range. However, PM 2.5 concentration readings in the eastern, western and central parts of Singapore are in the low to middle range of the elevated band. PM 2.5 levels indicate the concentration of tiny, inhalable pollutant particles in the air. The National Environment Agency, NEA, expects numbers to stay in the moderate to low unhealthy range. Malaysia has offered to host Myanmar leader Min Aung Hlaing for an official visit. In return, Prime Minister Anwar Ibrahim stresses Myanmar must accept the return of thousands of Rohingya refugees. Let's get more from Julie Yu in this report.
13: Well, more than 126,000 Rohingya refugees live in Malaysia. Mr. Anwar announced in July that Myanmar had agreed to take back 5,000 refugees. Both countries confirmed the first wave of refugees will be voluntarily repatriated later this month. If Min Aung Hlaing visits Malaysia, it would be his fifth trip to an ASEAN nation since April, following recent trips to Laos, Thailand, Cambodia and Vietnam.
12: Well, let's hear from CNA's Melissa Goh explaining why Prime Minister Anwar is making the push to repatriate Rohingya refugees in Malaysia now.
14: The main driver is because the population of refugee community, majority ethnic Rohingyas, is still growing. Some have been here for decades. In fact, many were born here, and there are fresh arrivals too, although the authorities have tightened border control and surveillance on the ground. Now, United Nations Refugees Agency, the UNHCR, is against the planned repatriation. The Malaysian government plans to start sending them back end of this month, on September 29, it says, in batches. About 1,500 Myanmar detainees have been identified, and they're said to be voluntary, willingly wanting to go back, although we don't know for sure. Now, the UNHCR puts the number of refugees and asylum seekers from Myanmar at about 200,000. But the number could be a lot higher, rights groups are telling us. And the resettlement program to place them in third countries has slowed tremendously, UNHCR said, no thanks to the ongoing geopolitical uncertainties and the budget cuts all around. And the pushback from the public is real. And increasingly, more and more Malaysians are seeing Rohingya refugees as nuisance, taking away their jobs, their businesses, and posing a social and security threat. Now, Prime Minister Anwar is trying to ease pressures that he's facing domestically, assuring them that Rohingyas won't be given permanent residency here. Malaysia is not a signatory to the UN Convention on Refugees, and therefore is not obliged to house them, feed them, school their children, or take care of them. But some human rights activists who are against this move to repatriate Myanmar detainees and refugees argue that it's against international convention to send them back, not knowing whether they are going to be safe.
12: Melissa Goh with that report. Nepali officials have sharply revised the number of people considered missing from August's catastrophic flood up to more than 6,100. That is 1,000 people more than previously estimated. Across the border in Tibet, close to 520 people remain missing, according to state media. The region-wide death toll has climbed to nearly 1,450. The figures include foreign terrorists and pilgrims. Recovery teams are now facing a daunting task on the ground. Out of more than 1,400 bodies retrieved, Nepali authorities say only about 7% have been identified. That's just 105 victims handed over to grieving families. Well, rescuers are using thermal drones and helicopters, venturing deep into submerged hydropower tunnels where a few survivors were previously pulled out. But treacherous terrain, narrow airspace and deep debris continue to stall efforts. Chinese Foreign Minister Wang Yi has told his counterpart Abbas Araghchi that Iran should return to the interim peace deal that was signed with the US in June. He also called on the two parties to exercise restraint and return to peace talks. A Chinese Foreign Ministry statement said Mr. Wang urged all parties to take effective measures to reopen the Strait of Hormuz. He also said China does not want to see regional tension spill over further into Yemen and the Red Sea. In response, Mr. Araghchi said Iran welcomed diplomatic solutions that ensures the rights of the Iranian nation, but added that it was also fully prepared to defend its national sovereignty and territorial integrity. Mr. Araghchi was on a one-day visit to Beijing. Former Philippines President Rodrigo Duterte has made his first in-person appearance at the International Criminal Court since his transfer to The Hague last year. He's facing three counts of crimes against humanity over his deadly war on drugs. His trial is set to begin later this year, despite concerns over his health. CNA's William Denslow was at the court in The Hague and filed this report.
8: The prosecution has suggested dozens of witnesses to be called upon, over 50, we are told. Now, they say that this could lead to around 193 or so hours of testimony. Essentially, the message we heard from the judge is that that is simply too much. Much of this hearing was focused on the issue of disclosure, the list of evidence that will be provided. It's estimated that around 15,000 items could be included in this trial. Now, what we're hearing from the defense team is that they are incredibly unhappy with how this evidence has been presented. They say there are at least 60 tables of contents without any contents provided. They say that this case is a mess. The message we heard from the defense team is that if it wasn't for the client's age and his health conditions, they would push to move this trial back. There is now, in the next few weeks, the opportunity for both prosecution and defense to come up with a solution to help move these proceedings forward. Mr. Duterte faces three counts of crimes against humanity connected with the war on drugs, charges that he vehemently denies. And some of Mr. Duterte's supporters were also here at the court for these proceedings. Speaking to some of them, they tell CNA that the reason for that, they want to show solidarity and support. They have described this case as a political stunt.
12: And that was William Denslow there. Let's move on to how the U.S. Federal Reserve has raised benchmark interest rates for the first time in more than 3 years and signaled more to come amid renewed inflation pressures from the Iran war. CNA's Sarah Al-Haldi tells us more.
11: The move puts Chair Kevin Warsh at odds with President Donald Trump, who has repeatedly called for lower rates, though he blamed the board for tying Mr. Warsh's hands.
15: I'm relying on Kevin, but he's got, you know, a very tough board. He's got a board that was put there by a lot of other people. And the interest rates are too high. They're not appropriate. And I talked to Kevin and I said, you might as well vote with the board because it's not going to matter. The board is very hostile.
11: He joined other policymakers in unanimously backing a 25 basis point hike, which took the key rate to a range of 3.75% to 4%. The Fed chair said the move is warranted as inflation is too high and has been so for long.
16: activity is expanding at a solid pace. While uncertainty remains elevated, owing in part to geopolitical developments, domestic spending has been resilient. Productivity growth, strong, and capital investment is robust. Job gains have kept pace with the workforce, and the unemployment rate has changed little. But inflation remains elevated. Today's policy action will support a timelier return to the committee's 2% goal. This committee will deliver price stability.
11: The U.S. Central Bank cut rates three times late last year to cushion the labor market and kept rates unchanged as inflation remained elevated. The Middle East conflict has since added fresh pressure through higher energy prices. The move raises borrowing costs for ordinary Americans, making loans for homes, cars, and other purchases more expensive. And there's more to come. Policymakers have penciled in another rate hike by the end of the year.
12: And that was Sarah Al-Haldi with that report. Mark Cabana is the co-head of global rates research at BofA Securities, explaining why he believes the Fed is signalling an even less restrictive policy stance than markets may be pricing in, with further rate hikes still on the table.
17: We think that primarily because Chair Warsh, importantly in our view, characterized the current setting of monetary policy in the U.S. as really not restrictive. He said it's very hard to argue that the current stance of monetary policy is restrictive. He phrased some of the action today as a reduction in accommodation that the current stance of U.S. monetary policy was implying. And to us, that is a really big signal. So what does that mean tangibly? We like being paid the two-year. We think that can get to 5%. We think the U.S. yield curve will continue to flatten to 30s. And we think that you are going to see the Fed continue to deliver hikes. Our house view has been that the Fed would deliver two more hikes, so hike in both October and December. That's not where the market is yet. We think the market will get there. But the risk is that the Fed will keep going and the market is going to lead the way until there are greater signs that policy is indeed showing signs of being restrictive.
12: And that was Mark Cabana from BofA and the co-head of global rates research there. That is a wrap of the news on CNA 938 with me, Melanie Olivero. For more news, you can go to cna.asia or you can, of course, stay with us on CNA 938.
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12: In just a while, my guest from IMDA will be joining me on the Made in SG Shaping Tomorrow series. Find out why they are advancing AI skills across Singapore's workforce. But before we get there, let's check out traffic and weather. Okay, let's go over to our roads and tell you about that vehicle that stalled on SLE towards CTE before Woodlands Avenue 2. Also look out for a vehicle that is stalled on Portsdown Avenue towards Lawnie. That's after AYEMCE, avoid Lane 4. And there is an obstacle on the KJE towards PIE for you to look out for. That's after Brickland Road. That obstacle, not identified, is on Lane 3. Okay, checking out the weather right now. The temperature in Singapore is 31 degrees Celsius. And looking at what NEA has given us, it's not raining at the moment. It's not windy either. It's just partly cloudy all over Singapore. No rains forecast yet. But once they come, I'll let you know. 34 degrees Celsius is today's projected high. Tonight's low is 25 degrees Celsius. Just remember, those rains are set to perhaps return tomorrow and Friday. Afternoon thundery showers lasting all the way till Monday. Mostly afternoon thundery showers.
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12: Welcome to a special Made in SG series. It's called Shaping Tomorrow, spotlighting outstanding homegrown or Singapore-based companies, how they became mega brands in their own right, and how their businesses are both transforming and evolving using tools like artificial intelligence or AI to solve real-world problems and advance their workforce. Today, it's the Infocom Media Development Authority of Singapore, IMDA, a statutory board in the Singapore government. We're soon going to find out how IMDA is continuing to strengthen AI expertise nationwide by preparing both technology specialists and other professionals for an AI-driven workplace. Not only is IMDA helping companies in Singapore treat AI as a support tool, it's also using multi-pronged approaches to supporting businesses of all sizes and digital maturity levels. I'll leave it to my guest to reveal more. So welcome to CNA 938, Johnson Poe, Assistant Chief Executive of the Enterprise Transformation and Innovation Group at IMDA. Welcome to CNA 938, Johnson. Before we discuss how IMDA is helping enterprises adopt AI as a support tool, can you tell us, when you and your team sit down with enterprises and business leaders to bring up AI for the first time, what is the initial reaction? Is it fear, confusion, excitement, or really confidence because they've already adopted some aspects of it?
19: It's genuinely a mix. Excitement, caution, and sometimes uncertainty. But what's interesting is how much the mix has changed over time. A few years ago, many business leaders were asking, is AI even relevant to us? Today, that question has largely been answered. Most know that AI matters. The conversation now is much more practical. Where do I start? How do I use it well? And how do I make sure it creates real value for my business and my people? That shift from why AI to how do I make AI work for me is a very encouraging one. And that's where IMDA can play an important role.
12: Now, IMDA, of course, let's talk about AI adoption and IMDA, of course. AI adoption among SMEs jumped from 4% to 15% in just 1 year, from 2023 to 2024. That's according to the Singapore Digital Economy Report, which is impressive. What's driving that, and what are enterprises actually using AI for their day-to-day?
19: I think two things are happening here. Firstly, AI has become much more accessible. You no longer need a big tech team or a large investment just to get started. Secondly, businesses can now see very practical uses for AI, such as responding to customers, automating routine work, finding information faster, or making better decisions from data and analytics. Take a small retailer, for example. AI can help answer routine customer inquiries, analyze which products are selling well, which products are not selling well, and even draft marketing content, freeing the owner and staff to focus on customers and fundamentally growing the business. And that's a real opportunity for SMEs, right, in my regard. AI is not just about saving time, it also gives them the capacity to do more and capabilities to do things that they couldn't otherwise do before. So the conversation that we're seeing so far is that AI is actually shifting from what can AI do to what can AI actually do for my business. And that's when adoption really starts to take off.
12: IMDA supports enterprises of different sizes and digital maturity levels. Let's look at SMEs, which make up approximately 99% of all enterprises in Singapore. How have SMEs been using IMDA's SMEs Go digital platform, particularly the AI-enabled solutions, to improve their operations and their services?
19: For many SMEs, the challenge isn't convincing them that AI matters. As I've shared earlier, right, we all know that AI is important, relevant, and is fundamentally helpful. I think a lot of the challenge is really about helping them figure out where to get started, where to start, essentially. There are thousands of solutions out there, and that can be quite overwhelming. So the SMEs Go Digital program helps cut through the noise by giving businesses access to curated, market-proven AI-enabled solutions across areas such as customer service, marketing, HR, finance and operations, and etc. We also have the Go Digital Advisor, which helps an SME identify its business challenge and find relevant solutions within just a few clicks. The idea here is they want to make this as simple a process as possible when it comes to selecting the most effective and relevant tool. And so the key message here is that to SMEs in general is that don't try to AI enable everything at once. Start with one real business problem, solve it, show the value, learn from it, and then scale. Right? That's essentially the spirit of what SME Go Digital program is all about.
12: Well, some SMEs are genuinely overwhelmed by the sheer number of AI products and solutions out there. How can they tell the difference between something that will really help their business and something that is just clever marketing?
19: So the simplest advice here is that we want companies to start with the problem, not with the technology and certainly not with the AI. Don't begin with what's the latest AI tool. Right. Start with what problem am I trying to solve? Because if not, one may end up with a very clever, very powerful solution looking for a problem. It's like having a hammer and then looking for a nail after that. And subsequently, there are a few basic and fundamental questions to ask, such as, has a vendor solved this problem before? Does it work for businesses like mine? What does it really cost to implement and subsequently maintain and sustain the capability? And more importantly, what do the other companies and the other enterprises and SMEs that have used these products say about it? So that's also where SME Go Digital helps. We curate and assess AI-enabled solutions beyond digital solutions and provide reviews and ratings from actual companies and SME users, giving these businesses a more trusted place to get started. Essentially, SMEs don't need to chase every new AI tool, every shiny capability that's out there. And as I've mentioned earlier as well, it's about solving one real problem, get started, build the confidence, prove the value, and then subsequently build on from there.
12: As for bigger SMEs that are more digitally mature and ready to go further, how does IMDA's Digital Leaders Program work to support their AI journey?
19: So for more digitally mature businesses, the question typically shifts from how do I actually use AI to how do I actually build AI into my business and my organization. So there's a relatively stronger transformational element to that. And that's where our Digital Leaders Program comes in. We help companies in three ways. Firstly, build leadership confidence, deliver real AI projects, and then develop their own in-house digital capabilities so that they can keep going on building and sustaining this momentum without us. One good example is Thomson Medical. They strengthened their in-house tech team and developed an AI-powered discharge summary solution that saves valuable time for healthcare staff. More importantly, they are now applying that capability to other parts of the business. So it's this scaling effect that we're looking out for when it comes to transformational endeavors. And that's the goal. Not just one successful AI project, but an organizational effort as well as an agency that knows how to keep finding and solving the next problem, no matter how big or small they are.
12: For larger, more digitally progressive corporations, how do they use the AI that's at hand, the AI for Enterprise Impact Playbook, to close the gap between technology implementation and workforce transformation?
19: Yep. So for larger companies, I think there's a little bit more focus on senior leadership. A lot of our programs will henceforth focus on how leaders can uplift their mindset so that they can actually propagate the impact of AI, not just within a small function, but across the entire organization. And therein lies the context for the Digital Leaders Accelerator Bootcamp, which is, of course, a program that we've recently launched earlier this year. We focus on senior leaders because AI transformation, as I have highlighted earlier, is ultimately a leadership challenge, right? It's not just a technology problem, not a technology challenge. It's easy to approve an AI project. It's actually much harder to rethink a workflow, to redesign a process that's been around for maybe 15, 20 years. And it's also extremely challenging to get people to stand behind the change, right? As well as to stay the course when things get messy. And that needs leadership. That needs championship. And that's where the Digital Leaders Program, as well as the Accelerator Bootcamp, comes in very handy, right? It is a very hands-on approach. We work with partners in the likes of consulting firms like BCG, EY, PwC and IBM to help leaders identify a real business problem, help them redesign the workflow, build and test an AI solution, and then ultimately develop a roadmap to help scale this capability. Essentially, it's about building confidence when it comes to their very first AI implementation. The important part is that through this whole process, through the focus on leadership in these larger enterprises, that they actually learn by doing it. They learn by setting an example, not by sitting through just another AI presentation. And I think most CEOs have seen enough slides, right, when it comes to AI, right, by now. So ultimately, we want leaders to leave our programs, whether it's Digital Leaders Program, Digital Leaders Accelerator Bootcamp, that with not just one singular implementation, not just, but a sustainable pipeline, or what I mean, usually refer to that as a roadmap that they can actually build on subsequently after implementing their first AI project. And to be able to do so with confidence, as well as know-how, so that they can spot the next opportunity and drive the transformation by themselves.
12: Let's talk about a program launched earlier this year, the Digital Leaders Accelerator Bootcamp, launched as part of the National AI Impact Program. It's a hands-on program for business leaders and senior management to help them gain more confidence to kickstart their AI journey. Why the focus on senior leaders, although you mentioned it just now, but doesn't hurt mentioning it again, and how this better equips them to spot high impact opportunities?
19: Right. So as I've actually elaborated earlier as well, in relation to why the focus on leaders, ultimately leaders are the ones who make changes, who make decisions for the organization. And if we want to drive transformation within a large enterprise, substantial championship is extremely significant. We need somehow be able to develop not just capabilities, but be empowered to be able to redesign processes and workflows. And that transcends across multiple divisions, multiple functions. And the best person to be that champion is the CEO of the company. And that's the reason why we believe so strongly that transformation and AI adoption has to start from the top, right? It has to start from the most senior of the organizational management in order for this to be successfully propagated across not just an isolated segment within a company, but across the entire organization.
12: Equipping Singapore's workforce with AI know-how. I'm with Johnson Poh, Assistant Chief Executive of the Enterprise Transformation and Innovation Group at IMDA, the Infocom Media Development Authority of Singapore. The Maiden SG Shaping Tomorrow podcast series is on the Me Listen app and website. 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The series is called Shaping Tomorrow, an AI Story. Look out for the IMDA video. It's titled Making AI Useful, Responsible and Accessible for Singapore. 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And I'm Melanie Olivero.
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12: Give you some news at 2:30 on CNA 938 with me, Melanie Olivero. Singapore's key exports surged in August, extending their run of double-digit growth to 6 straight months. The rise was driven mainly by robust AI-related demand. Let's get more from Sarah Al-Haldi. She takes us through the numbers.
11: Latest data from Enterprise Singapore showed non-oil domestic exports grew 46.2% on year last month, beating Bloomberg estimates. It's also up from July figures, with growth partly supported by a low base a year ago. Electronic shipments surged more than 130% on year, up from July. Integrated circuits, disk media products and PCs contributed the most thanks to the AI boom. Non-electronic exports grew 12%, reversing a decline in July. Among key markets, exports to the U.S., South Korea and China expanded strongly, while shipments to the EU contracted.
12: Artificial intelligence needs to, artificial intelligence needs safeguards similar to those in the aviation industry to build trust in the technology as adoption grows. That's according to Minister for Digital Development and Information, Josephine Teo, who made the comments in a LinkedIn post today. Drawing a parallel with civil aviation, she said the industry's growth was made possible by hundreds, if not thousands, of standards and regulations that help ensure safety and build public trust. Mrs. Teo's comments come amid calls from leaders of top AI companies for a slowdown in its development. Concerns over AI have grown due to its rapidly increasing capabilities and a series of safety incidents. Minister for Sustainability and the Environment, Grace Fu, says countries need to expand access to cooling without driving up emissions and energy demand as temperatures rise. Speaking at the inaugural Global Cooling Pledge Assembly, she said Asia is warming nearly twice as fast as the global average. That says extreme weather events become more severe, from a near-record-breaking El Niño to intense heat waves and longer dry spells. Mrs. Fu noted that Singapore's latest climate projections show that annual mean temperatures could rise by up to 5 degrees Celsius by the end of the century, bringing more hot days, warmer nights and frequent periods of high heat stress. Singapore is co-hosting the assembly with the United Nations Environment Programme and the COOL Coalition, which is a global network of governments, international organisations, businesses, financial institutions and academia working to drive sustainable cooling. Malaysian Prime Minister Anwar Ibrahim says he will invite Myanmar leader Min Aung Hlaing for an official visit as he seeks to speed up the repatriation of Rohingya refugees. More than 126,000 Rohingya refugees live in Malaysia. Mr. Anwar announced in July that Myanmar had agreed to take back 5,000 of them. Both countries confirmed that a first wave of refugees will be repatriated later this month. Christina Fink is Professor of Practice of International Affairs at the George Washington University. She has more on Malaysia's renewed efforts to repatriate the Rohingya refugees.
0: Rohingya and other refugees have been in Malaysia for a long time, and it's understandable that people in Malaysia would feel frustrated that there's such a large refugee population in their country. And I think, as we have seen in so many countries around the world in so many different times, that often when the economic situation feels tight, people see refugees as a threat to their livelihoods, and that can drive the sentiment that we need to send them back. But I think we also have to look at what is the situation for Rohingya people in Myanmar today. It is not safe for Rohingya who are there. So how could Prime Minister Anwar Ibrahim be thinking about sending people back there? I mean, that is my real question, because today people, Rohingya people in Myanmar do not have access to citizenship. Many are living in internally displaced camps. The army is continuing to forcibly recruit Rohingya and use them in operations against another ethnic armed group. There's no safety or security for Rohingya people who go back to Myanmar.
12: The U.S. Federal Reserve has unanimously backed a 25 basis point hike, which took the key rate to a range of 3.75 to 4%. We will give you more of those in our Asia Business Needs news in just a while on CNA 938. And of course, we'll be back with more Made in SG on CNA 938 Part 2.
2: 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It's all the business news you need.
11: Factory output, retail and investment data will be scrutinized for signs that the country's recovery is picking up.
1: The move comes after the bank reported record net profit in the first quarter.
11: The new bonds differ from normal government bonds in a way that the money raised is for targeted purposes.
6: The country's factory floors have remained a key driver of growth, but the economy struggles to boost consumer demand.
2: Asia Business, weekdays, 35 minutes past the hour, on the CNA app, cna.asia and CNA 938.
12: As promised, here's business at 2:36 on CNA 938. And continuing with what I told you about the U.S. Fed Reserve unanimously backing a 25 basis point hike, which took the key rate to a range of 3.75 to 4%. Fed Chairman Kevin Warsh said the move is warranted as inflation is too high and has been for so long. Policymakers have penciled in another rate hike by the end of the year. Grace Chin reports on the impact of this rate hike.
11: Now, the rate hike is set to ripple through the wallets and budgets of ordinary Americans who are already grappling with elevated living costs, including higher prices for food and fuel. Credit cards are among the first places consumers will feel the effects. U.S. consumer credit reporting agency TransUnion estimates a quarter-point hike would translate to about $1.38 a month in interest on an average credit card balance. It can be small on its own, but will be more significant for people carrying large balances. Other consumer loans, such as car loans, are more closely linked to longer-term market rates, so the immediate effect is limited. But analysts say the pass-through for a 25 basis point hike would be roughly about $6 a month to payments for a new car. Mortgages may not automatically get more expensive. 30-year mortgage rates are driven more by longer-term market rates, that the Fed's policy rate. And bond markets had already largely priced in the hike. As for savings, banks may pay more interest on deposits, but they do not always pass on the full rate increase, so the impact can vary. As for businesses, higher rates can make borrowing more expensive, especially for smaller companies, which can find it increasingly harder to afford new investment, expand, or hire. Larger companies may be less affected in the short term because they often borrow at longer term rates.
12: Well, Japan faces pressures, including questions over how quickly it should continue normalizing policy. The Bank of Japan, BOJ, is set to announce its rate decision tomorrow. The outcome could rattle international markets, regardless of whether the central bank chooses to tighten policy. Roland Lim explains the risks ahead.
7: Now, this isn't just an interest rate story. It's about the yen, Japanese government bonds, and U.S. treasuries, and how they're interconnected. At the heart of the matter is U.S.-Japan interest rate differential. Markets now fully pricing in a quarter-point BOJ hike in September, taking its policy rate to 1.25%. But U.S. two-year Treasury yields are around 4.2%, as compared to roughly 1.8% for two-year Japanese government bonds. There's still a gap of more than 2 percentage points, and that gap has helped fuel the enormous yen carry trade. Investors borrow cheaply in yen and invest in higher-yielding assets around the world. And that leaves the Bank of Japan with a dilemma. Move too slowly and the yen could weaken further, encouraging more carry trades and pushing imported inflation higher. But move too quickly and there's another danger. As Japanese rates rise, the carry trade becomes less profitable. Investors buy back yen to repay their borrowing, potentially selling treasuries, equities, and other assets to unwind those positions. We saw how violent that can become in August of 2024 when yen-funded trades unwound. The Nikkei plunged more than 12% in a single day. The S&P 500 fell 3%. And Wall Street's fear gauge, that's the VIX, briefly surged past 60.
12: And that was Roland Lim with that report. India's stock market is gearing up for one of its most anticipated market listings, with the National Stock Exchange's IPO set to open for its main subscription today. At over $2 billion is expected to be one of India's biggest ever offerings, but it comes at a time when trading volumes in the derivatives market have come under pressure, which analysts say is making investors cautious about capital market firms. Rebecca Bunden files this report from Mumbai.
9: The National Stock Exchange, or NSE, is India's largest stock exchange by trading volumes, with investors buying and selling shares in the hundreds of companies listed on its platform. Now, the exchange itself is going public. It's a landmark moment for one of India's most important financial institutions. But as subscription opens, analysts say investors are weighing the NSE's dominant position in India's financial markets against the potential challenges. There are concerns about NSE's reliance on derivatives trading, particularly options. Measures by the market regulator to curb excessive speculation have cooled India's derivatives market. And Reuters reports NSE options trading volumes have dropped 27% from their 2024 peak. The NSE shares are set to be offered in a price band of 1,700 to 1,785 Indian rupees, about $18. And Reuters reports the valuation is down by as much as 20% on the price that was initially being pitched to global investors. The NSE's listing has been a decade in the making, delayed by regulatory and legal hurdles. The IPO is an offer for sale, which means existing private shareholders are selling stakes rather than the company raising fresh capital.
12: And that is a wrap of Asia Business on CNA 938 with the time now at 2:40. Well, it's right now, it's exactly 2:42. Need to tell you about that accident on PIE towards Changi after CTE SLE, avoid lane 5. You also got to look out for heavy traffic on PIE towards Tuas in the other direction between CTE City and Jalan Yunos. And just look out for the men at work, road works on TPE towards SLE at the Yio Chu Kang Road exit.
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5: Made in SG series is brought to you by IMDA.
12: Shaping Tomorrow, a special Made in SG series on CNA 938 continues with me, Melanie Olivero. That is shining the spotlight on outstanding companies, how they became mega brands and how they're using the latest tools like AI to help power workforces and in doing so, finding innovative solutions to practical issues. Today, the organization is the Infocom Media Development Authority of Singapore, IMDA, and I'm with Johnson Poe, Assistant Chief Executive of the Enterprise Transformation and Innovation Group at IMDA. Welcome to part two of our chat, Johnson. What about enterprises that are already ahead in their digital transformation journey, those that have successfully integrated digital technologies and data across their operations and processes? How is IMDA supporting them to further scale their AI applications or digital implementations?
19: Well, thanks, Melanie, for having me once again. Digital maturity is never really a destination. The finish line keeps moving, right? It's more of a journey, and it's actually a foundational element to actually AI adoption. So for enterprises that are already digitally advanced, the challenge is no longer about adopting one AI solution or two AI solutions and so on. It's actually about scaling AI solutions or scaling AI across the organization.

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1: And harnessing AI at scale with the capability as well as the confidence, the guardrails and the governance, right, to match that implementation.
2: IMDA always supports enterprises at all levels of digital maturity, but are there enterprises that have been harder to reach, like the legacy heavy businesses or those with deep concerns about data privacy, or even enterprises that have had difficult experiences with past digital rollouts?
1: So the answer is absolutely. Enterprises are at very different starting points. Enterprises come in different forms. They are of different profiles. And so are their concerns, right, as well as their challenges. For some SMEs, it's simply about where do I begin? For more mature companies, like the digital leaders, it's more about how do I scale without breaking what already works? How do you continue to sustain the momentum? And for others, the concern may be data, security, or even integrating AI within the systems that have been around for quite a while. And I think some of these systems have actually been around much longer than their employees. So our approach is to strive to meet enterprises where they are, not where we wish they were. So sometimes that means getting the digital and data foundations right. Okay, because one of the key elements, I think a few of the key elements to implementing effective AI is really about the digital rails as well as the data foundation. And with that, right, it means having to address governance and trust. As well as sometimes it's also about starting with one small project and helping to prove the value and then subsequently help to rebuild confidence for those companies that are relatively more skeptical. So in a nutshell, there's no single starting line for AI. What really matters is helping enterprise take its first or next, I think both taking its first as well as next practical steps.
2: Could you share some examples of SMEs or enterprises that have adopted AI in their core business processes and practices and are not now operating more efficiently and also saving time?
1: Sure. What I really like about the examples that I've highlighted earlier as well, some of them that I'm going to share a little bit more on, is that these examples relates to AI not replacing the core work. Right, it's actually giving people more time to do what they are doing in a more effective as well as better way. So I have earlier mentioned Thomson Medical, right? Take Thomson Medical, for example. Their AI-powered discharge solution helps automate clinical and administrative reporting, saving even 10 to 15 minutes per patient. Right, while you might think that it's relatively short, this can actually add up significantly, right, over a nurse's shift. And that time that's being saved can actually go back to patient care. Another example, XLTech, which manages more than 100 facilities. They use real-time data and AI to deploy cleaners based on actual building usage, right, rather than fixed schedules. AI also detects early signs of equipment failure, eliminating some manual inspections and saving technicians on average about 45 minutes a day. Less time checking the pumps means more time being rendered to fix things that actually need fixing. Then there's also another example, Eaton House, which is an AI-enabled organization, right? Having worked with them for a while, they actually implemented an AI-enabled planning tool to help teachers prepare curriculum as well as progress reports, and which offer actually personalized suggestions for students. This implementation actually helped them to reduce teachers' administrative workload by more than 25%. And in a similar spirit as what we've highlighted earlier, this expanded capacity, right, from teachers can actually contribute back to student care as well.

0: as welfare and as well as attention. So in a nutshell, different sectors, different problems, but the principle is the same. Use AI to take away the routine so people can spend more time on the work that truly matters.
1: Well, we've been talking about how digital transformation is reshaping how work gets done. So let's look at the workforce itself. Let's break up this question into two parts. So first, when enterprises adopt AI and digital technologies, what does that mean for the employees?
0: I think for workers, there are really two shifts. One is in skills, and the other one is in mindset. On skills, we all need to build what I call AI fluency. That doesn't mean everyone needs to become an AI engineer or a data scientist. It means knowing how to use AI confidently, question its answers, and apply our own judgment. And then there's mindset. Right, the mindset shift is also equally important. As AI gets better at routine tasks, the human parts of the work become even more valuable. Judgment, creativity, relationships, and empathy. Take again the example of a hospital. Right, take a nurse for instance. If AI handles more of the documentation, she doesn't become less of a nurse. In fact, she gets more time to be more of a nurse. Right, which is and more capacity and time can then be spent in caring for the patients in front of her. So the opportunity here is not simply about working faster with AI. It's really to use AI to become better at the work that they're already doing, and then as well as exercising creativity to expand the horizons as well as the possibilities that we can achieve with AI. And that requires all of us to continue to learn, to keep learning. And because increasingly, AI fluency will simply become just part and parcel of being good at our jobs.
1: And the second part, still on the workforce and digital transformation process, how are new opportunities being created? And what do workers need to understand about working effectively alongside AI, not just to survive this transition, but to thrive in it?
0: So I think essentially, as what I've highlighted earlier, it's really about having the ability to be AI fluent, right? As well as having that mindset, right, to be able to evolve together with AI. And of course, and as I've highlighted earlier as well, the examples that we've discussed earlier show this quite clearly, right? So when we have nurses, right, helping to test and improve the AI discharge solution, and in this case, you can see that they weren't replaced, but actually they gain new skills and become part of shaping how the technology is being used. And we also see companies playing a bigger role when it comes to helping workers, right, evolve together with AI, upskilling the workers, as well as providing them with the necessary capabilities, right, to be able to learn with AI, and more importantly, evolve their understanding of the business domains with AI. So I think I wouldn't want to underemphasize the relevance of mindset, right, coupled with their ability to be AI fluent as two very critical factors that can help them thrive, right, in this new environment.
1: There's anxiety about AI taking jobs. Does IMDA have proven examples that adopting digital tools and AI augment the work, create new job opportunities and upskill the workforce rather than replacing people?
0: Yep. So I think what's interesting here is that with our programs, we actually noticed sort of the contrary, because we actually see our companies creating entirely new roles, right, through AI. As I've shared earlier, AI actually helps to make work more efficient, more effective, and more productive, therefore helping to free up time, right, as well as resources for workers to be able to do more and do things differently, as well as allowing companies to redesign their workflows, right, so that they can, I would say, develop new business models, right, to grow their enterprises. So in a similar regard, through our programs like Digital Leaders, program, enterprises, again, like the few that we have highlighted, actually have built in-house teams with new roles, such as data analysts, developers, and product leads, so that AI doesn't just simply remove the task, it actually create the mix of work, it create a new mix of work, right? Creates new capabilities and even open up new career pathways. And of course, just like to emphasize here that that doesn't happen automatically. Companies actually need to invest in their people alongside the technology. So the workforce is basically the flip side of enterprise adoption, right? So the workforce needs to develop in tandem with AI so that you can actually, I would say, harness AI to its fullest potential. And that being said, I think companies really need to involve their employees early, right? Be part of the process of redesigning the workflows, right? Not simply to automate it, right? Because if you're just simply automating it, if you're just doing things in a more efficient way, but the business itself doesn't grow, right? So I think companies need to put in effort, right, to actually harness, right, this expanded potential. So I sometimes put it this way, don't just ask what AI can take off someone's plate. Ask what better work you can put back on it. And that's how AI can raise the ceiling on what people can do, rather than simply reducing the number of people doing it.
1: Johnson, any further advice for SMEs and local businesses and enterprises that want to embrace AI adoption but are not quite sure where to begin?
0: I think a simple advice would be asking yourself, where are my people spending too much time on work that doesn't create enough value, right? Where are my customers experiencing friction? And we start there, mm-hmm. right? You don't need a grand AI strategy on day one, and you certainly don't need to try every shiny AI tool that appears. I think just pick one real problem, solve it well, then learn from it, iterate, and then continue building and sustaining the momentum. And SMEs don't have to do this alone, right? And IMDA has programs to support enterprises at different stages of their journey for different profiles of enterprises. So my closing advice would be, once again, to start small, learn fast, be adaptable, build the confidence, and then keep moving, right? AI is a journey. It is not a destination. But the most important thing is really about taking the first practical step.
1: Thank you for being here on CNA 938. Thank you.
0: Thanks, Melanie.
1: Preparing Singapore's workforce and enterprises for an AI-powered future. I've been with Johnson Po, Assistant Chief Executive of the Enterprise Transformation and Innovation Group at IMDA, the Infocom Media Development Authority of Singapore. 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The series is called Shaping Tomorrow, an AI Story. 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It's titled Making AI Useful, Responsible and Accessible for Singapore. This has been Shaping Tomorrow, a Made in SG series special on CNA 938. And I'm Melanie Oliveira.
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1: Hey, if you're free on Friday night, tomorrow evening, that is, why not watch a talented young Italian pianist perform a recital at the Victoria Concert Hall? But first, let's get to know him and what are his other passions. Hint, hint, it's going over a mountain. Culture Club welcomes Andrea Molteni. All that and more only on Culture Club with me, Melanie Olivero, on CNA 938. But first, as always, let's give you the news. Good afternoon. It's time for the news with me, Melanie Olivero, on CNA 938. We begin with Malaysian Prime Minister Anwar Ibrahim saying he'll invite Myanmar leader Min Aung Hlaing for an official visit as he seeks to speed up the repatriation of Rohingya refugees. More than 126,000 Rohingya refugees live in Malaysia. Mr. Anwar announced in July that Myanmar had agreed to take back 5,000 refugees. Both countries confirmed a first wave of refugees will be voluntarily repatriated later this month. If Min Aung Hlaing visits Malaysia, it would be his fifth trip to an ASEAN member state since April, following recent trips to Laos, Thailand, Cambodia, and Vietnam. Well, let's hear from CNA's senior correspondent Melissa Goh, telling us why Malaysia is now pushing to return Rohingya refugees to Myanmar.
9: The main driver is because the population of refugee community, majority ethnic Rohingyas, is still growing. Some have been here for decades. In fact, many were born here, and there are fresh arrivals too, although the authorities have tightened border control and surveillance on the ground. Now, United Nations Refugees Agency, the UNHCR, is against the planned repatriation. The Malaysian government plans to start sending them back end of this month, on September 29, it says, in batches. About 1,500 Myanmar detainees have been identified, and they're said to be voluntary, willingly wanting to go back, although we don't know for sure. Now, the UNHCR puts the number of refugees and asylum seekers from Myanmar at about 200,000. But the number could be a lot higher, rights groups are telling us. And the resettlement program to place them in third countries has slowed tremendously, UNHCR said, no thanks to the ongoing geopolitical uncertainties and the budget cuts all around. And the pushback from the public is real. And increasingly, more and more Malaysians are seeing Rohingya refugees as nuisance, taking away their jobs, their businesses, and posing a social and security threat. Now, Prime Minister Anwar is trying to ease pressures that he's facing domestically, assuring them that Rohingyas won't be given permanent residency here. Malaysia is not a signatory to the UN Convention on Refugees, and therefore is not obliged to house them, feed them, school their children, or take care of them. But some human rights activists who are against this move to repatriate Myanmar detainees and refugees argue that it's against international convention to send them back, not knowing whether they are going to be safe.
1: So let's hear from Professor Christina Fink from George Washington University, warning that Rohingyas returning to Myanmar could face the same conditions that forced them to flee in the first place.
10: Right now, President Min Aung Hlaing is very eager to gain international recognition and resume trade relations with countries in ASEAN and around the world. And so he's making promises like being willing to take 5,000 refugees back. But the reality is he has not done anything to show that he's going to make conditions tolerable for refugees. And I would also point out that, you know, ASEAN has asked Min Aung Hlaing since 2021 to honor the ASEAN consensus agreement to bring about the end of violence in the country, peace negotiations, and allow ASEAN envoys to visit Myanmar and work on bringing about a sustainable peace in the country. And Min Aung Hlaing has refused to go along with any of that.
1: And that was Professor Christina Fink from George Washington University. Well, Professor Fink elaborates on the possible reasons Min Aung Hlaing has agreed to take Rohingya refugees back.
10: Right now, President Min Aung Hlaing is very eager to gain international recognition and resume trade relations with countries in ASEAN and around the world. And so he's making promises like being willing to take 5,000 refugees back. But the reality is he has not done anything to show that he's going to make conditions tolerable for refugees. And I would also point out that, you know, ASEAN has asked Min Aung Hlaing since 2021 to honor the ASEAN consensus agreement to bring about the end of violence in the country, peace, negotiations, and allow ASEAN envoys to visit Myanmar and work on bringing about a sustainable peace in the country. And Min Aung Hlaing has refused to go along with any of that.
1: Former Philippine President Rodrigo Duterte has made his first in-person appearance at the International Criminal Court since his transfer to The Hague last year. He's facing three counts of crimes against humanity over his deadly war on drugs. His trial is scheduled to begin later this year, despite concerns over his health. William Denslow was at the ICC in The Hague, and he filed this report.
7: Heading into this pre-trial hearing, big questions were raised whether Mr. Duterte would be here in person. The answer, it transpired, was indeed the affirmative. He was here in court for the little over an hour that these proceedings took place here at the ICC. The judge, though, did say that at any point during the proceedings, if he wanted to leave, he could do so without needing court permission. It seems that that was not required. Mr. Duterte was seen during this hearing with headphones on, seemingly listening intentively to the proceedings. Much of the discussions were framed on what exactly this trial, slated to start at the end of November, will indeed look like. Now, the prosecution has suggested dozens of witnesses to be called upon, over 50, we are told. Now, they say that this could lead to around 193 or so hours of testimony. Essentially, the message we heard from the judge is that that is simply too much. Much of this hearing was focused on the issue of disclosure, the list of evidence that will be provided. It's estimated that around 15,000 items could be included in this trial. Now, what we're hearing from the defense team is that they are incredibly unhappy with how this evidence has been presented. They say there are at least 60 tables of contents without any contents provided. They say that this case is a mess. The message we heard from the defense team is that if it wasn't for the client's age and his health conditions, they would push to move this trial back. There is now, in the next few weeks, the opportunity for both prosecution and defense to come up with a solution to help move these proceedings forward. Mr. Duterte faces three counts of crimes against humanity connected with the war on drugs, charges that he vehemently denies. And some of Mr. Duterte's supporters were also here at the court for these proceedings. Speaking to some of them, they tell CNA that the reason for that, they want to show solidarity and support. They have described this case as a political stunt. They say it's important that they show their support for the former president of the Philippines so he can continue to fight this case. A trial that's set to continue, that's set to start in earnest the end of November. The message very much clear from the judge, because of these health concerns, because of the age of Mr. Duterte, they want to see it move at pace once it begins. William Denslow for CNA at the ICC in The Hague.
1: Countries need to expand access to cooling without driving up emissions and energy demand as temperatures rise. Minister for Sustainability and the Environment, Grace Fu, said this at the inaugural Global Cooling Pledge Assembly. Ms. Fu noted that Singapore's last and latest climate projections show that annual mean temperatures could rise by up to 5 degrees Celsius by the end of the century. This will bring more very hot days, warmer nights, and frequent periods of high heat stress. Demand for cooling will rise as well. Ms. Fu outlined Singapore's three priorities for tackling sustainable cooling, planning, policy and partnerships. She added that Singapore's adaptation plans are grounded in science and data and tailored to local conditions. Artificial intelligence, AI, may eventually need safeguards similar to those used in civil aviation as the technology becomes more advanced. That's according to Digital Development and Information Minister Josephine Teo. While the country is already developing ways to test and assure AI systems, Mrs. Teo says safeguards must keep pace with technology if people are to use AI with confidence. Her comments come amid growing debate over the risks posed by increasingly advanced AI. Developers of advanced AI models have increasingly warned about the risks of humans losing control of the technology. Mrs. Teo says safeguards for AI are still taking shape and will require further research and testing. She stresses that AI safety cannot be tackled by any country alone and that Singapore will continue working with industry, researchers and international partners. That's your news with me, Melanie Olivero, on CNA 938. Headlines anytime on CNA 938 and CNA.asia.
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1: 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Find out where and what time you can see him in concert tomorrow. But before we get there, let's check out traffic and weather. Our roads always come first, so you must look out for that accident on the TPE towards SLE at the Loyang Avenue exit. Also, look out for a vehicle that stalled on SLE towards CTE after Mandai Avenue. Also, look out for heavy traffic PIE towards Tuas between CTE City and Jalan Yunos.
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1: 31 degrees Celsius is where we're at right now. But what about the skies right now? Well, it's just partly cloudy and it's quite a warm afternoon, said to be peaking at 34 degrees Celsius. But tonight it's going to be 25 degrees Celsius as its overnight low. Remember, those rains were set to come back today, but no hint of them yet. But they could come back from Friday till Monday, mostly afternoon thundery showers.
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0: Culture Club sits in on a session with a talented young pianist from Italy. He's been tickling the ivories since the age of six. I'm Melanie Oliveiro. This is CNA 938. He's the well-traveled and well-talented Andrea Molteni. He's here for a one-night performance at the Victoria Concert Hall tomorrow night. So let's get to know him better. Andrea is from Como in Italy. He started playing piano at the age of six and less than a decade later, at age 15, formed a youth orchestra called L'Orchestra, L'Orchestra del Lago, which he conducted and also played with. Imagine that. Although Andrea often plays the songs and, of course, the beautiful music of Beethoven and well-known classics by other masters, he also honors the works of Goffredo Petrassi, the late Italian composer of modern classical music. Andrea has released several albums and you can stream them on the usual streaming sites like Spotify and Apple Music. And he's also gaining more critical acclaim and new fans crisscrossing the globe with regular appearances in the USA, Italy, UK, Europe, China, and Singapore. Let's spend some time with this 20-something talent. Welcome to Singapore, Andrea. You've been here before. When was that and how did the last visit go for you?
1: Oh, yes. First of all, hello to everybody. I'm really glad to be here. Thank you so much. And yes, it's my sixth time I'm here. And last time was in 2023 when I played at the Esplanade Recital Studio. So for me, this city has a special meaning. I really like to play here.
0: Yeah.
1: I know people and it's something always good. And last time I played in this other wonderful venue, that was quite a great experience for me.
0: Okay. And the last venue was the Esplanade?
1: The Esplanade Recital Studio.
0: Very nice.
1: And this time will be the Victoria Concerto, so I'm really quite excited.
0: Yes, I mean, our venues are, us Singaporeans are very proud of our venues and we love going to them ever so often when we can. And now you're in Singapore and your one-night concert is tomorrow. How do you normally get ready for a recital or a performance once you land in a new country that's quite a few hours away from your home, from Italy? How do you deal with the jet lag to start with?
1: That's a great question. I mean, sometimes you cannot deal. You just have to adapt. So I think the most important thing for me is to have a practice time in the morning of the concert, because I can really have a few hours and then to have a big rest. Because this rest helps me like to reset completely. So after this, I can play at any time, because, you know, 7 p.m. here is any time in any other part of the world. So after this small rest, I can say I can play. So this is my actual routine when I do a concert outside Italy.
0: Just good deep pockets of rest, yeah?
1: Yeah, because I think once you arrive at the date of the concert, it's very important, yes, to practice, but at the same time, it's very important to be rested and to have your mind clear. Because once you are in such a big venue and concert hall, your mind should work more than your fingers.
0: Does that mean, Andrea, that you stay away from caffeine once you land in any given country, just to make sure you get that rest?
1: I mean, for me, I take 2 coffee per day, so that's not that much, but and for me they are also enough, so I don't have any change of attitude.
0: I mean, you know your body and your constitution best. Okay, Andrea, along with the classics, you're also vocal about playing some of the works of Goffredo Petrassi, the late Italian composer of modern classical music. Can you tell us about Petrassi? What do you like about his music and his pieces?
1: First of all, I want to say that I discovered this composer completely by chance.
0: Oh, really?
1: Yeah, I was in the conservatory and my professor at that time, we were reading the examination program and he said, why don't you play this piece by Petrassi? Then I started to practice and I completely fell in love with this composer. And I think he should be known the same as Beethoven, Chopin, because he had something really special in his writing. I immediately discovered that. And then as soon as I grew up, I started to think about a project to record all of his music for piano. That is not a huge amount, but is really, really well written. And then when I moved to my actual professor, I discovered that at my age, he was studying with Petrassi himself.
0: Oh.
1: So, you know, it was kind of responsibility to bring this heritage to people and let this wonderful music known all around the world. And of course, you know, because when you travel around the world, you always want to bring Italian music to new people. But it's just not a question of Italian. I think this composer has something really special.
0: Yeah.
1: That we all need to discover. And if you will be able to join tomorrow, I will play two works by him. Completely different. You can see one that will be very contemporary work, inspired by a Beckett drama, O le beaux jours. And the other one will be the work I felt in love when I was a teenager, studying at the conservatory, that will be Toccata. So you can see the completely same composer, two works, completely different writing style, and 50 years between one work and the other one. So,
0: everyone, you heard that. There will be two Petrassi performances by Andrea tomorrow. So, and he will talk about that in between playing the pieces, yeah?
1: Yeah, why not?
0: Yeah. As an Italian, though, although you said his music is truly universal, what does Goffredo Petrassi's music mean to you?
1: I mean, sometimes it's difficult to explain,
0: yeah,
1: especially regarding to music, art, because some feelings you just feel.
0: Yeah.
1: And but, you know, the story that I feel responsible for his heritage,
0: yeah,
1: this is something that can be easily explained. And what I also want to say about Petrassi, that maybe most of people don't know, he was the professor of Ennio Morricone.
0: Really?
1: Really.
0: Ennio Morricone?
1: Ennio Morricone. He was a student of Petrassi. Petrassi was a great professor in Rome, in Santa Cecilia.
0: That's so amazing.
1: All the most famous Italian composer from 20th century, they studied with him.
0: Well, everyone, as we know, Ennio Morricone is the famous Italian composer and August Strater. He passed on about 6 years ago, and he's been known for so many tunes that he supplied to famous soundtracks of movies that we all love today, including some of the Westerns in Hollywood. All right. From there, we move on to Beethoven's music, often in your repertoire.
1: Yeah.
0: What keeps you bringing back to him, going back to him?
1: I want to keep it very simple because I like it. I mean, no, I don't want to be as simple as this, but I think that in some way, you know, composers were also human beings. And so they had a personality, they had a character, you know, and sometimes you feel your personality and your characters closer to some of these composers than to others. So I think our job, of course, is to express ourselves through music, but at the same time to be, you know, to give to the audience a reliable interpretation of what they wrote. And I feel that with Beethoven, maybe because I'm more close than to other composers as personality, I can be more reliable, for example, than play Rachmaninoff.
0: Okay. Well, I also wanted to ask you, because you talked about the personalities, yeah? When it comes to Petrassi, what did your mentor tell you about him? Was he very strict?
1: No. He was very calm man, okay, first of all, he said. And he was very, very nice. At the same time, and we can see also in some of his works, he was very humoristic man.
0: Ah.
1: So, you know, a side of Italian personality. And but, you know, this is just a story. I wanted to know him personally, so yeah. And unfortunately I didn't manage to, but if I can come back to the past, this is one of my desire.
0: So when you learn that someone whose music that you really love and you want to champion as much as possible, when you hear that this person has a humorous side towards them, does it also inform you how you play their pieces?
1: I mean, in some way, yes, because you can express also your side in this, because I think in some way, especially when I'm with friends, I have also this kind of attitude. So I feel, you know, the same as we said before, when you feel your personality close to something, you can really express much better what you are telling through the music.
0: Mm. So let's get to know you better, because at age 15, you formed a youth orchestra, which you conducted and played with. How do you pronounce that youth orchestra, the name?
1: Oh, that was L'Orchestra del Lago.
0: L'Orchestra del Lago.
1: Yeah, it was many years ago, and I was still studying at the conservatory. And at that time, it was very difficult, if you are a student in the conservatory, to have the opportunity to play with orchestra, because they give opportunities to bigger name. And but I really wanted to do. And so I said among my friends in the conservatory, why don't we do one? And so we started to play around. It was, of course, a local reality, but we did quite a lot of concert, and we played for, I think it was active for 2-3 years.
0: But mostly in Italy, because you were quite young.
1: Yes, just in Lake Como area. Why we called the Lake Orchestra.
0: I love Lake Como. I went there last year. Yes.
1: Only once?
0: You know, because I went with a tour group, Andrea. So the next time I come back to because I was in Milan, then we took a bus up. Yeah. So the next time I come back, I will go by myself, because there's a train that goes there. Yeah, not with a tour group, but by myself. But I loved it. I love Lake Como. Okay. C-O-M-O-R, everyone. Lake Como is a beautiful place. Okay. So that is L'Orchestra del Lago. And like you said, the Lago is lake here because of Como. Let's talk about your albums, because you've released several of them, and we can stream them on our preferred streaming service or site. So mine is Apple Music. How often do you or your manager check your analytics tab to see which countries are streaming your albums more? And how do you see who is streaming your various tracks or albums the most?
1: So this is quite a difficult question, because we nowadays we have to really adapt to this new reality that people, they like to stream album. And stream album means that they just listen the first minute of each song. They don't have the full experience. Maybe someone, yes, but this is the idea. So also the country, it really depends where, for example, my manager is promoting me in that time. If he's looking for some concerts in China, in those days I will have more streams from China. Or for example, now in Singapore, in those past days I got many streams there. But the point, I think, the sad thing I want to say is that there is not anymore the experience to listen to an album as a concert from the beginning to the end. And now I'm releasing my next album that will be out in February, March 27, and will be dedicated to Brahms. And always when I built an album with my sound engineer, we try to keep a sound and an idea that is a live experience for a concert. Because once you sit down to listen to an album, you should have the feeling that you don't want to stand up and go away and to listen to the end. So that's the main aim, I think, for a recording. Because of course you cannot throw a recording, express the same feeling you do in concert.
0: Yeah.
1: But at the same time, I found very sad that people, they just jump on song while listening. And streaming platforms now are the only way, you know, to spread classical music, because everybody's using that.
0: Yeah. But I mean, it's a double-edged sword, isn't that right, Andrea?
1: Of course. We must think that this is more promotion than album listening experience.
0: Mm.
1: And if you take this as promotion, that's perfectly great, because of course it's much better than giving physical CDs and waiting people sit down to listen.
0: Yeah.
1: So as promotion, they work perfectly great.
0: Well, I mean, a lot of bands and singers also have mentioned that during their other media interviews too. So it's also another universal thing. Andrea, I'd like to talk about Croatian pianist Maxim Marvica. He plays classical crossover music, and he fuses high energy modern electronic rhythms with classical music. But how interested are you when it comes to making crossover music, though?
1: So I don't know him, unfortunately, but I think I don't like to make catalogs of music. You know, for me, there is good music and bad music. There is no crossover music, country music, or, you know, bad music, good music. No, there is, if the music is well written, I will be always open to play that. So I don't make any distinction.
0: Mm. So Maxim, he burst to prominence about more than 20 years ago. He's still going strong, still comes to Singapore. But I think people love classical music and crossover music the same. Like you said, good and bad is up to the person also. We think it's bad, but they think it's good. So, you know.
1: Yeah, but I'm also speaking about quality because I think you can say good or bad about your subjectivity, but there is also good and bad about what kind of music is done.
0: Mm.
1: And I think in every genre of music, there is very, very good music and less good music. So this is something more objective. That's why I prefer to make this distinction than to say, oh, this is rock music, jazz music. I mean, for example, Ligeti, you know, a Hungarian classical contemporary composer, wrote a rock piece on the harpsichord.
0: Mm.
1: So, I mean, there is no limit on that. And I don't like to make a different genre of music.
0: Music is music.
1: Music is music.
0: Andrea, you have a performance tomorrow, 18th September. It's called Andrea.
1: Really?
0: Well, yeah. The last time I checked, I think you're booked there, Andrea. It's called Andrea Molteni in recital, 7 p.m. at the iconic Victoria Concert Hall. What can we expect from you?
1: That's a very difficult question.
0: All right.
1: Yeah, I think you just need to come and enjoy. Because that's the best thing to do. I will try my best to express all myself and all the emotion that will pass through myself in that time, because that also is changing a lot. Sometimes I play the same piece in different concert venues, and every time they are different, because this venue, this audience, give you a completely different feeling. So what I really want to tell you is just to sit down and enjoy and try to listen to a story.
0: He's young, he's gifted, he's a recording artist and performing around the world. Andrea Molteni is certainly hitting all the right notes. See this Italian pianist for a one-night performance. Andrea Molteni in recital happening Friday, 18th September, 7 p.m. Victoria Concert Hall. Tickets from Systic. This is Culture Club. I'm Melanie Olivero for CNA 938. Andrea and I will be back with more chats in a while, but of course we've got to give you the news first.
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0: Let's give you some news updates on CNA 938. We begin with Singapore's key exports surging in August, extending their run of double-digit growth to six straight months. The rise was driven mainly by robust AI-related demand. CNA Sarah Al-Khaldi takes us through the numbers on CNA 938.
5: Latest data from Enterprise Singapore showed non-oil domestic exports grew 46.2% on year last month, beating Bloomberg estimates. It's also up from July figures, with growth partly supported by a low base a year ago. Electronic shipments surged more than 130% on year up from July. Integrated circuits, disk media products and PCs contributed the most thanks to the AI boom. Non-electronic exports grew 12%, reversing a decline in July. Among key markets, exports to the U.S., South Korea and China expanded strongly, while shipments to the EU contracted.
0: Artificial intelligence, AI, needs safeguards similar to those in the aviation industry to build trust in the technology as adoption grows. That's according to Minister for Digital Development and Information, Josephine Teo, who made the comments in a LinkedIn post today. Drawing a parallel with civil aviation, she said that the industry's growth was made possible by hundreds, if not thousands, of standards and regulations that help ensure safety and build public trust. Mrs. Teo's comments come amid calls from leaders of top AI companies for a slowdown in its development. Concerns over AI have grown due to its rapidly increasing capabilities and a series of safety incidents. Minister for Sustainability and the Environment, Grace Fu, says countries need to expand access to cooling without driving up emissions and energy demand as temperatures rise. Speaking at the inaugural Global Cooling Pledge Assembly, she said Asia is warming nearly twice as fast as the global average. That says extreme weather events become more severe, from a near record-breaking El Niño to intense heat waves and longer dry spells. Ms. Fu noted that Singapore's latest climate projections show that annual mean temperatures could rise by up to 5 degrees Celsius by the end of the century, bringing more very hot days, warmer nights, and frequent periods of high heat stress. Singapore is co-hosting the assembly with the United Nations Environment Programme and the COOL Coalition, which is a global network of governments, international organisations, businesses, financial institutions, and academia working to drive sustainable cooling. Jalan Besar Stadium is set to get 1,500 additional seats. That says the Football Association of Singapore seeks to boost the arena's capacity amid stronger fan support for local football. In the association's latest annual report, FAS President Forrest Lee said solid competitive results in the past year by the men's national team have created a groundswell of excitement and support among fans. Mr. Lee said stadiums had been fuller and louder than ever, adding that every ASEAN Cup match in Singapore has been played to a sold-out stadium. Australia is planning to sharply restrict international students from bringing their partners and children to accompany them while they study. Home Affairs Minister Tony Burke announced the move as part of a wider overhaul of the country's migration system. There will be exemptions, including for students from ASEAN and Pacific nations and those taking certain courses such as PhDs. And the changes will apply and only to future visas. Mr. Burke says families already in Australia will not be affected. Currently, spouses and partners of foreign students can work in Australia, although restrictions on working hours vary. The measures are part of Canberra's plan to bring net overseas migration down to 225,000 by 2028 from around 300,000 now. I'll have Asia Business for you in just a while on CNA 938. And after that, we continue with more Culture Club on CNA 938, talking to globally renowned Italian pianist and avid mountain climber Andrea Molteni. He's just in his 20s, but already he has lived quite a few lifetimes with his music and the composers and, of course, the music makers he looks up to and plays. But before all of that, I've got to give you Asia Business. So stick with us. This is CNA 938.
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6: 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How close is Singapore to a blood supply crisis? 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
0: Let's begin Asia Business with a look at the U.S. Federal Reserve unanimously backing a 25 basis point hike, which took the key rate to a range of 3.75 to 4%. Fed Chairman Kevin Warsh said the move is warranted as inflation is too high and has been for so long. Policymakers have penciled in another rate hike by the end of the year. So let's get more from CNA's Grace Shin, and she'll tell us more about the impact of this rate hike.
5: Now, the rate hike is set to ripple through the wallets and budgets of ordinary Americans who are already grappling with elevated living costs, including higher prices for food and fuel. Credit cards are among the first places consumers will feel the effects. U.S. consumer credit reporting agency TransUnion estimates a quarter point hike would translate to about $1.38 a month in interest on an average credit card balance. It can be small on its own, but will be more significant for people carrying large balances. Other consumer loans, such as car loans, are more closely linked to longer-term market rates, so the immediate effect is limited. But analysts say the pass-through for a 25 basis point hike would be roughly about $6 a month to payments for a new car. Mortgages may not automatically get more expensive. 30-year mortgage rates are driven more by longer-term market rates, that's the Fed's policy rate. And bond markets had already largely priced in the hike. As for savings, banks may pay more interest on deposits, but they do not always pass on the full rate increase, so the impact can vary. As for businesses, higher rates can make borrowing more expensive, especially for smaller companies, which can find it increasingly harder to afford new investment, expand, or hire. Larger companies may be less affected in the short term because they often borrow at longer term rates.
0: Japan faces pressures, including questions over how quickly it should continue normalizing policy. BOJ, the Bank of Japan, is set to announce its rate decision tomorrow. The outcome could rattle international markets, regardless of whether the central bank chooses to tighten policy. CNA's Roland Lim explains the risks ahead.
8: Now, this isn't just an interest rate story. It's about the yen, Japanese government bonds and U.S. treasuries and how they're interconnected. At the heart of the matter is U.S.-Japan interest rate differential. Markets now fully pricing in a quarter point BOJ hike in September, taking its policy rate to 1.25%. But U.S. two-year treasury yields are around 4.2% as compared to roughly 1.8% for two-year Japanese government bonds. There's still a gap of more than 2 percentage points, and that gap has helped fuel the enormous yen carry trade. Investors borrow cheaply in yen and invest in higher yielding assets around the world. And that leaves the Bank of Japan with a dilemma. Move too slowly and the yen could weaken further, encouraging more carry trades and pushing imported inflation higher. But move too quickly and there's another danger. As Japanese rates rise, the carry trade becomes less profitable. Investors buy back yen to repay their borrowing, potentially selling treasuries, equities, and other assets to unwind those positions. We saw how violent that can become in August of 2024 when yen-funded trades unwound. The Nikkei plunged more than 12% in a single day. The S&P 500 fell 3%. And Wall Street's fear gauge, that's the VIX, briefly surged past 60.
0: Business news as it breaks on CNA 938 and, of course, CNA.Asia. Let's check out how the Asian markets and the stock markets really are mostly doing. And they're mostly in positive territory following the Fed Reserve's interest rate hike decision for the first time in 3 years. At home, the SDI is trading about 0.4% higher at 5,660 points. The country's three major banks have all made gains, with UOB, the pick of the bunch, rising 1.4% to $41.78 a share. Singapore Airlines picking up almost 0.5% to $6.51. Meantime, Singtel shares have inched up 0.2% to $4.43 each. Over in Japan, the Nikkei 225 ended the day up 0.3% higher as sentiment was supported by lower crude oil prices and the largely expected policy decision from the U.S. Federal Reserve. In South Korea, the Kospi erased earlier gains to close little changed as investors stayed cautious ahead of the Bank of Japan's policy decision tomorrow. Meanwhile, China and Hong Kong, the stock markets are trading lower today as rate-sensitive sectors like gold, non-ferrous metals and properties dipped after the U.S. interest rate increases. And so the Shanghai Composite Index is currently about 0.4% lower. Hang Seng has dropped about 0.6%.
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1: OLED is the peak of panel technology. 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
3: Many movies inspired by Pianist, yeah. And I didn't see the one you mentioned, but I saw some others. And, well, I don't know why, actually, but can be your next question when you will interview a producer.
4: A movie producer,
3: a movie
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3: It depends, because, yeah. You know, some movies, pianists are a figure in the movie, but they are not the main subject. For example, I remember the one dedicated to the Holocaust, the pianist. Ah. And so, how can I say? Yeah, actually, I don't have that much of experience to see. And then another piano movie I've seen is Shining, that actually is a very good story.
4: Yeah.
3: And I think that's pretty much done.
4: Yeah.
3: And I saw.
4: I mean, the talent and the dedication and the passion are there.
3: Yeah, of course. Of course. Then, of course, you don't have to check what they are playing.
4: Mm.
3: But the message, what is important is the message they want to give. And I think most of movies, they want to give a specific message.
4: Yeah. Well, let's talk about how you started playing piano at the tender age of 6. Can you recall for us how you fell in love with it at such an early age? And after that, how were piano rehearsals for you too?
3: So I can say that, first of all, I come from a family that they are not musicians, but they are music lovers.
4: Okay.
3: So they always, when I was a kid, bring me to maybe listen some music and everything related to music. But the first time they brought me to listen to a concert, they were quite worried, my parents, because it was, you know, I never stopped talking, never stopped moving. And they say, how can we do to keep it like silent and sit down for more than 1 hour? And I still remember, I was 6 years old in that concert. I was completely silent and not moving. And after that concert, I say, I want to do this job. And so immediately recognized that it was a job, even if I was 6. And they say that this will be my life. And I cannot explain exactly why, you know, it's something that happened.
4: Your talent was calling you. Do you remember which concert that was?
3: Your parents tell you? I was too young.
4: You're too young and they didn't...
3: to remember. I remember that it was in Milan.
4: It was in Milan. Okay. And after that, when you told your parents, this is what I want to do, this is the job I want to have, how were the piano rehearsals for you at that age?
3: What do you mean rehearsals?
4: As in how many...
3: Ah, to practice. Yeah.
4: How did you feel about it as a kid?
3: Actually, I mean, it was something I needed to do, to maybe... Because as I told you, I'm very active and sometimes this was helping me to relax the tension and everything, maybe that came from school and from everything else. So I didn't saw that as a constriction to practice, but always as something to keep my world apart from all the real world.
4: So it was something that you looked forward to?
3: Yes, in some way, yes.
4: Yeah. You love climbing also, and you most recently submitted Mont Blanc, the highest mountain in Europe at 4,810 meters. How did you train for Mont Blanc while juggling rehearsals and performances? Or did you plan it during a nice break for you?
3: No, because, so first of all, I want to start from the point that every musician need intense sport practicing.
4: Oh, really?
3: Because, you know, even people that they stay seated on a chair and working on a desk, it's bad for the back. But if you make music, you are seated on a chair and you are using your muscles in an unnatural way.
4: Mm.
3: So if you don't do sports, your career will stop soon because you will start to have muscle problems.
4: Mm.
3: And then, of course, it depends on which sport do you like. I've born in the mountain. We have some relatives that they do alpine guides as job. So I started to go to mountain when I was really

0: kid, I don't still remember when was my first time, but to real climbing mountain started from COVID, when there was a big break from performances, and I said, well, I want to do more in mountain, and I started then to add the idea to climb Mont Blanc. So the first time I climbed Mont Blanc was in 2022, and I can even not describe how was the experience. But then, you know, all the mountains I did before to train, then they became also a milestone. So now I'm trying to do that again. And, you know, sadly, conditions and things on the mountains are changing every year.
1: Yeah.
0: And so there is also this kind of push to do everything as soon as there are, you know, because something can disappear easily.
1: What changes are you noticing up there, Andrea?
0: Of course, you know, glaciers are
1: melting
0: much less thinner, and they are much more open rockfalls. So some places that before were really maybe easy to do, now they became quite difficult. Even the road to Mont Blanc, I did twice from the Italian side, that is without any cable car. And this year, that is 4 years later than when I did the first time, was much more difficult.
1: Mm. But people are respecting the environment. There's very little litter. I'm assuming people don't throw stuff, right? People respect their environment. It's just that the environment is changing quite rapidly.
0: Yeah.
1: Okay. And Mont Blanc, how often did you conquer it? Quite a few times, right?
0: Two times,
1: right?
0: Yeah.
1: And every time it was different for
0: completely.
1: You.
0: Completely. Yeah. Completely different. And then I did many other 4,000 peak summit in the Alps, and yes, every time is completely different.
1: What is your dream, though?
0: I mean, it's not kind of a dream. It's kind of doing something that makes me happy. So it can change, you know. Sometimes I say, I want to climb that mountain, and I go there. Then I change and something else. Because, you know, every mountain has its own difficulties.
1: Yeah.
0: And its own idea, view, and everything else. So maybe there is a period when you like to do more rocks than more glaciers. So it really changes.
1: Do you always think at the back of your mind while you're climbing these beautiful mountains of nature that you got to take care of your hands?
0: Yeah, that's why I try to avoid rock climbing.
1: Okay.
0: Because, of course, you have to climb with your fingers. Mm-hmm. And when I do ice climbing, you always have your gloves.
1: Yeah.
0: So it's a bit better.
1: Okay.
0: But then, I mean, I have this idea that accidents can happen anytime and everywhere.
1: Mm-hmm. So you don't even have to be on a mountain.
0: Exactly.
1: Right?
0: That's what I mean. So it can happen also on the street and on the road. Mm.
1: Touch wood. Whenever. Touch wood. Yeah, touch wood for Andrea.
0: I mean, that's the idea why you should not do something.
1: When I asked you about a dream, Andrea, how is Mount Everest? Could it be a part of that dream?
0: I mean, of course, as an idea, yes. But I think it's a kind of attitude to mountain that I don't like, because you have to pay a lot of money. It's more, you know, kind of a commercial expedition. So
1: this you want to do something for the love of it, right?
0: Exactly. They do just to make, you know, for the ego. And it's something I don't think it's, you know, because in that case, the mountain will always win.
1: And it'll always be there. So if you want to climb it, you climb it, but under your own terms.
0: Exactly.
1: Okay. Andrea, is there a piano piece that best represents a mountain climb, from the beginning to the exhausting, relentless climb at times, to resting, then to seeing the beautiful views, and then reaching the summit?
0: I mean, if we can speak about the effort, the only piece it came now to my mind is the Hammerklavier by Beethoven, Sonata Opus 106. That it was kind of, you know, for every pianist, nightmare. But I don't want to say nightmare, because it has a kind of negative. Mm. But it's a giant, you know. And I spent a lot of effort to learn it, to memorize. And always when I play in front of the audience, it's like really to climb a mountain. And how can I say? Not predictable mountain. Mm. Because every time, everything could happen inside there with those fugue and this piece so long. So, yes, the piece that it actually seems more a mountain to climb is this Beethoven sonata.
1: Andrea, you told us previously what to expect from your performance tomorrow at the Victoria Concert Hall. Can you tell us about some of the pieces you play and if you have a personal story behind why you chose them?
0: Okay, so I will start with three Scarlatti sonatas. And Scarlatti is a great composer for me. I dedicated my second album to him. And it's always the idea of bringing Italian music, you know. And I think in some ways also related to Petrassi, because some of Petrassi's work, they take inspiration from Scarlatti sonatas. And then after this, I will play Brahms Variation Opus 21, number 1 on original theme. And Petrassi, the two works, then there will be a little interval, then Beethoven, the Sonata Opus 110, and I will finish with the Grosse Concert Fantasie on La Sonnambula by Liszt, La Sonnambula di Bellini. And I think the most personal piece where I can tell a story is the Beethoven Sonata Opus 110, because I played at my graduation. Ooh. And after that I stopped playing and I started to play, you know, other pieces, other Beethoven sonatas, and then I took it back and I played after many years. I played on Monday in Italy, and it was a great emotion. I think it jumped me back of 11 years, 12 years. Oh my, 12
1: time
0: years.
1: Is passing so quickly,
0: yes, right, without Andrea? Realizing it.
1: Okay, the Petrassi, for those of you who've just joined us, is Goffredo Petrassi, the late Italian composer of modern classical music. Andrea, I'd like to thank you for being with us on CNA 93 and all the best.
0: Yeah, hope to see you there tomorrow.
1: Okay, let's all get those tickets and witness Andrea Molteni in the flesh, because he's young, he's gifted, he's a recording artist and performing around the world. Andrea Molteni certainly hitting all the right notes. See this Italian pianist for a one-night performance, Andrea Molteni in recital, happening Friday, 18th September, 7 p.m. at Victoria Concert Hall. Tickets are from Systic. This is Culture Club. I'm Melanie Olivero for CNA 938, because we've been in the very talented company of Italy's Andrea Molteni, putting a fresh young voice behind some of classical music's greatest composers and contemporary Italian ones too.
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1: Bright lights, Broadway shows, famous food spots, and perhaps the occasional celebrity sighting. My guest didn't just visit New York City, the Big Apple. this Singaporean packed her bags and moved there. So come fly with me, Melanie Olivero, on Destination Anywhere on CNA 938. But first, as always, the news. It's time for the news update on CNA 938 with me, Melanie Olivero. Good afternoon. Malaysian Prime Minister Anwar Ibrahim says he'll invite Myanmar leader Min Aung Hlaing for an official visit as he seeks to speed up the repatriation of Rohingya refugees. More than 126,000 Rohingya refugees live in Malaysia. Mr. Anwar announced in July that Myanmar had agreed to take back 5,000 refugees. Both countries confirmed a first wave of refugees will be voluntarily repatriated later this month. If Min Aung Hlaing visits Malaysia, it would be his fifth trip to an ASEAN member state since April, following recent trips to Laos, Thailand, Cambodia and Vietnam. Well, CNA senior correspondent Melissa Goh tells us why Malaysia is now pushing to return Rohingya refugees to Myanmar.
6: The main driver is because the population of refugee community, majority ethnic Rohingyas, is still growing. Some have been here for decades. In fact, many were born here, and there are fresh arrivals too, although the authorities have tightened border control and surveillance on the ground. Now, United Nations Refugees Agency, the UNHCR, is against the planned repatriation. The Malaysian government plans to start sending them back end of this month, on September 29, it says, in batches. About 1,500 Myanmar detainees have been identified, and they're said to be voluntary, willingly wanting to go back, although we don't know for sure. Now, the UNHCR puts the number of refugees and asylum seekers from Myanmar at about 200,000. But the number could be a lot higher, rights groups are telling us. And the resettlement program to place them in third countries has slowed tremendously, UNHCR said, no thanks to the ongoing geopolitical uncertainties and the budget cuts all around. And the pushback from the public is real. And increasingly, more and more Malaysians are seeing Rohingya refugees as nuisance, taking away their jobs, their businesses, and posing a social and security threat. Now, Prime Minister Anwar is trying to ease pressures that he's facing domestically, assuring them that Rohingyas won't be given permanent residency here. Malaysia is not a signatory to the UN Convention on Refugees, and therefore is not obliged to house them, feed them, school their children, or take care of them. But some human rights activists who are against this move to repatriate Myanmar detainees and refugees argue that it's against international convention to send them back, not knowing whether they are going to be safe.
1: Well, let's hear from Professor Christina Fink from George Washington University, warning that Rohingyas returning to Myanmar could face the same conditions that forced them to flee in the first place.
9: Rohingya and other refugees have been in Malaysia for a long time, and it's understandable that people in Malaysia would feel frustrated that there's such a large refugee population in their country. And I think, as we have seen in so many countries around the world in so many different times, that often when the economic situation feels tight, people see refugees as a threat to their livelihoods, and that can drive the sentiment that we need to send them back. But I think we also have to look at what is the situation for Rohingya people in Myanmar today. It is not safe for Rohingya who are there. So how could Prime Minister Anwar Ibrahim be thinking about sending people back there? I mean, that is my real question, because today people, Rohingya people in Myanmar do not have access to citizenship. Many are living in internally displaced camps. The army is continuing to forcibly recruit Rohingya and use them in operations against another ethnic armed group. There's no safety or security for Rohingya people who go back to Myanmar.
1: Well, let's hear more from Professor Fink elaborating on the possible reasons Min Aung Hlaing has agreed to take those Rohingya refugees back.
9: Right now, President Min Aung Hlaing is very eager to gain international recognition and resume trade relations with countries in ASEAN and around the world. And so he's making promises like being willing to take 5,000 refugees back. But the reality is he has not done anything to show that he's going to make conditions tolerable for refugees. And I would also point out that, you know, ASEAN has asked Min Aung Hlaing since 2021 to honor the ASEAN consensus agreement to bring about the end of violence in the country, peace negotiations and allow ASEAN envoys to visit Myanmar and work on bringing about a sustainable peace in the country. And Menang Laing has refused to go along with any of that.
1: Australia is planning to sharply restrict international students from bringing their partners and children to accompany them while they study. Home Affairs Minister Tony Burke announced the move as part of a wider overhaul of the country's migration system. There will be exemptions, including for students from ASEAN and Pacific nations and those taking certain courses, such as PhDs. The changes will only apply to future visas. Mr. Burke says families already in Australia will not be affected. Currently, spouses and partners of foreign students can work in Australia, although restrictions on working hours vary. The measures are part of Canberra's plans to bring net overseas migration down to 225,000 by 2028 from around the current 300,000. Let's hear from Roger Maynard explaining how the Australian government is justifying this move and what it could mean for the economy.
12: There's a lot at stake, and inevitably there are going to be some losers under the government's new policy. That'll include international students who contribute more than 50 billion Australian dollars a year to the economy. Half of that is spent on tuition fees and nearly 30 million or billion on goods and services such as rent, food and transport. Students also work a lot of part-time jobs here, which many Australians don't want to do. But while there's an enormous benefit from that constant flow, a significant proportion exploit the system by not going home at the end of their course. Well, clearly many Asian students could be indirectly affected. While student numbers themselves won't be impacted, it'll be the relatives who want to join them who will no longer be permitted to stay. Last year, that amounted to about 46,000 people who were classified as dependents or family. The Home Affairs Minister, Tony Burke, also announced a crackdown on colleges and migration agents, which contribute to the problem of what's known as visa hopping. This is where students swap courses after a year or simply don't turn up to classes with the intention of overstaying their visa. They then apply for a so-called bridging visa, which can extend their right to remain in Australia for several years and thereafter perhaps apply for permanent residency. This can be unfair to legitimate migrants whose applications to live in Australia can be severely delayed as a result. There's also the issue of protection visas, which are given to asylum seekers. Australia has an admirable reputation for granting sanctuary for those in genuine need or concern for their safety. But again, some students are exploiting the system, apparently. An average of 1,600 people a month, mostly from China, India and Malaysia, apply for protection visas, but about 90% of them are rejected. What all this adds up to is a clean-up of the migration system in the hope that the number of new arrivals will fall. The government is hoping to reduce the annual figure to 225,000 by 2027-28.
1: Nearly 100 dedicated in-house AI teams have been set up by companies in Singapore since 2024. Known as AI Centres of Excellence, they develop customised AI solutions for use in their company's products and operations. Now, a new platform, SG AI Exchange, aims to get these companies to share what they've learned from adopting and scaling the technology. Here's Jasmine Lau, Senior Minister of State for Digital Development and Information and Acting Manpower Minister.
13: This only works, though, if companies are also willing to share what they have learned, including the parts that did not go smoothly. In Singapore, that's not a common culture. We tend to be quite shy about where we haven't done well. We tend to be quite reserved about sharing our secrets with each other. But I would say that in this age of AI, if we consider our economy as one that is somewhat vulnerable, but also stands a good chance of making the frontier moves.
1: Global Foundries is the first company to share its experience on the platform. Its Singapore AI Centre of Excellence has deployed more than 60 smart manufacturing solutions. EDB says these centres create high-value jobs and deepen AI capabilities in Singapore's workforce, while opening up opportunities for local companies and researchers to work with global AI players. Countries need to expand access to cooling without driving up emissions and energy demand as temperatures rise. Minister for Sustainability and the Environment, Grace Fu, said this at the inaugural Global Cooling Pledge Assembly. Ms. Fu noted that Singapore's latest climate projections show that annual mean temperatures could rise by up to 5 degrees Celsius by the end of the century. This will bring more very hot days and warmer nights and frequent periods of high heat stress. Demand for cooling will rise as well. Ms. Fu outlined Singapore's three priorities for tackling sustainable cooling. They are planning, policy and partnerships. And she added that Singapore's adaptation plans are grounded in science and data and tailored to local conditions. That's your news with me, Melanie Olivero, on CNA 938. For more news, head to cna.asia or stick with us on CNA 938.
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1: Broadway shows, famous eats and neighborhood finds. We're experiencing the Big Apple through the eyes of a Singaporean who actually calls NYC or New York home. That's all after traffic and weather when we get to her. But first, you got to look out for that accident site on AYE towards MCE after Jurong Town Hall Road. That accident causing a congestion till Yuen Ching Road. Avoid lane 2. Also, another accident for you to look out for is on the PIE towards Changi at the TPE exit.
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1: Okay, so that's traffic. What about the skies above us? What's the temperature right now, really? 31 degrees Celsius in Singapore. Today's afternoon highest was 34 degrees Celsius, but of course temperatures are coming down. 25 degrees Celsius is tonight's lowest. In our skies, it's just partly cloudy for the moment. Those rains that we were telling you about all this week, set to return on Friday and extending till Monday, mostly afternoon thundery showers. Time now on CNA 938 is 4:12. We're living out the New York City dream today on Destination Anywhere on CNA 938. I'm Melanie Olivero. Bright lights, yellow taxis, towering skyscrapers and streets that always seem to be buzzing no matter which corner you turn. Welcome to the concrete jungle where dreams are made of. And my guest actually made that dream her reality. She packed up her life in Singapore and moved to New York several years ago before recently returning home. So let's welcome Celeste Key. She's an influencer, content creator, and freelance social media strategist. She also has more than 112,000 followers on TikTok, where she shares fashion, lifestyle, and travel content. Find her at celeste.outfits on TikTok, okay? At celeste.outfits on TikTok. Hey, Celeste, welcome to CNA 938. Celeste, you didn't just holiday there like I did twice. You actually uprooted your life and moved there. Was it New York City or further upstate?
16: In New York City itself.
1: New York City. Wow. Okay. Yeah. That's expensive living right there. Okay. In a nutshell, what made you take that leap and what were some of the biggest adjustments you had to make as a Singaporean?
16: Yeah, so the opportunity came about because my husband received a job offer there. I was in my mid-20s. We didn't have any children. So I thought, like, why not? It's the Big Apple, right? And, you know, I thought if it didn't work out, I could always come back and start again. But moving there has definitely come with its own adjustment period and things to learn. And it made me realize how many things we take for granted in Singapore. So things like safety, convenience, efficiency. When I first moved, of course, there were things like opening a bank account, getting insurance. Those were definitely the big things that you have to adjust to, and that's moving anywhere. And also, of course, the weather. I think from Singapore, you would kind of romanticize other seasons. But for me, winter was particularly tough because it was really long. And also, if you work in a desk-bound job, you go into the office the sky is dark, and then when your day ends, the sky is still dark. So that was definitely something that humbled me.
1: Yeah, everyone's romanticizing Christmas in New York City with Rockefeller Plaza and Times Square, but the realities are presented to you in a more serious form when you actually live there. But many of us, Celeste, we dream of visiting New York at least once. I was fortunate to go there twice, and I have this suspicion that I will be going there back there once again soon. Celeste, can you give us three things we absolutely have to see, do, or experience before we leave the Big Apple?
16: Yeah, I would say New York is such a diverse city that, you know, no matter who you are or what interests you have, you would definitely find something that you enjoy. But I would say the top three experiences I would recommend would be first to experience the arts. As you mentioned, Broadway is one of New York's biggest cultural institutions. So I think seeing a show is definitely, you know, worth doing at least once.
1: Yeah.
16: But if you prefer museums, I think the Metropolitan Museum of Art is huge. Like
1: MoMA.
16: And MoMA as well. You can spend like easily like a whole day or half a day there. And then second, I would say, other than the attractions, really pick a neighborhood and go there and people watch. So for instance, if you like shopping, Soho is a great example. You will have like major brands, you will have independent boutiques. There's also great food around there. And third, I think maybe by like the day 4 or 5 of your trip, you would want some quiet time. I think going to Central Park with a cup of coffee and an audiobook would help kind of ground you again. So those are my top three recommendations.
1: I remember once I spent an entire morning and afternoon just sitting on Central Park by myself and just enjoying the act of just being there. That's it. And people watching, like you said.
16: Yeah. With great weather, it's lovely.
1: Yes, with great weather, you're right. New York City is divided into 5 boroughs or major districts. You spent most of your time across 3 of them, Manhattan, Brooklyn, and Queens. So Celeste, can you give us one place in each borough that you'd recommend to Singapore travellers? Because by and large, we know we're quite similar in our wants sometimes, by and large, I say. Can you tell us what we should do or see in these places?
16: Yeah, for Manhattan, I would recommend taking half a day to go to the West Village. I'm sure some of the cafes or restaurants that you have on your itinerary were already kind of cover there. But if you can spend a little bit more time, it has the brownstones and the tree-lined streets that people associate with New York from, like, you know, watching films and TV. And there's just a lot to see, to eat. There's really cute cafes for you to explore as well. And then for Brooklyn, I personally spent a lot of time in Williamsburg and Greenpoint, which are great if you enjoy, once again, cafes, thrifting, independent boutiques. But I would say for a tourist or a one-time visitor, you definitely have to go to Dumbo and also walk the Brooklyn Bridge, especially during like sunset or golden hour. You'll get like great views of both Manhattan and Brooklyn. And then for Queens, I would definitely focus on the food. It's one of the most ethnically diverse places in New York, and that really shows in its food scene. So I'm Chinese, so I, of course, will go to Flushing for like hot pot or, you know, Chinese food in general. But Queens also has a lot of like great Indian food, Tibetan food, Latin American food. So it's worth visiting for sure.
1: Okay, everyone, so Celeste mentioned the brownstones. These are the multi-story historic townhouses, and it's made with a soft reddish-brown sandstone, so they call it brownstone, okay? These are a must you must see when in Manhattan. It really, really makes up part of their look. And then the tenement buildings too, yeah? A lot of them are getting quite gentrified, I would think, by now.
16: Yeah, I think gentrification is a big issue in some of the areas that are getting more residential, for sure.
1: Yeah. Hey, Celeste, we always invite questions from listeners. So we have one, Nabila, I believe, because she WhatsApped us and she left behind a question for us, a WhatsApp audio message. She loves musicals, and of course so do I, and so do you, I suspect, because you mentioned it quite early. She sent us this question by WhatsApp, so let's just listen to her question now.
17: I love musicals, and I feel like New York is the place to watch one. Is seeing a Broadway show worth adding to my itinerary, and what's your favorite one that you've watched so far?
1: I say a resounding yes to Broadway, yes. At least
16: nodding
1: one.
16: Aggressively.
1: Yes. Celeste, what about you?
16: Yeah, I think definitely make some time to see a Broadway show. And for me, I would recommend that you don't need to like get the most expensive seats because tickets can be pretty pricey.
0: Yeah.
16: You can, there are ways to see shows for much less. For instance, looking for rush tickets or lotteries or apps such as like Today Tix. They often have like discounted tickets. And I watched quite a few, but I think the one that is maybe most memorable for me was the Stranger Things one. It's basically like a prequel to like the Netflix series, so what happened before. And I think what impressed me or made it memorable was because it was my first like horror or thriller show. So the way that they used the lighting and sound and the set effects to really kind of scare you in that moment. I think like for me, I have a low attention span, but it was like gripping throughout. So I think even if you're not normally a theater person, I think Broadway is worth experiencing. It's super entertaining and anyone can get right into it.
1: Yeah. And after each Broadway show, if the stars want to come out and do a meet and greet and sign their playbill programs, it's up to you to wait for them, yeah?
16: Yeah, so actually, my husband saw Hugh Jackman when he was on, I think, Music Man?
1: So did I. I waited for Hugh Jackman. I got his autograph. Yeah,
16: so that was like really cool. I mean, we weren't watching the show. I think he just bumped into him. But yeah, if you want to say hi to your favorite celebrities, yeah, it's definitely a good way to do it.
1: You have to wait for a little while, sometimes half an hour, sometimes 45 minutes, right?
16: Yeah, because and there's usually a big crowd.
1: For me, I watched The River starring Hugh Jackman in 2014. Mm. And he was such a nice guy. He came out, he made sure he at least made eye contact with everyone and signed the Playbill program, and I was so happy to meet him and get that signature. Okay, well, thank you, Nabila, for asking Celeste that question and giving both Celeste and I good memories of NYC. Queens, let's talk about Queens, Celeste. That was actually home for you too, yeah?
16: Yeah.
1: You lived in Long Island City, that waterfront neighborhood just across the East River from Manhattan. A free ferry, right, goes there? Is it
16: it's not free, but it's
1: not free anymore.
16: Yeah, it's not free anymore.
1: What? No.
16: Yeah.
1: So it's what were you going to say?
16: I think it's $4.50, and then if you buy 10 tickets, it's $29. Yeah.
1: Okay.
16: So not free, and a little bit more than like a subway ticket.
1: Okay, so you took the ferry quite a lot. What did you enjoy about living in Queens? That we should explore around that part as well. Because not many, you know, when Singaporeans go to New York City, they talk about Manhattan, they talk about Brooklyn. Not really Queens all that often.
16: Yeah. So I stayed in Long Island City, or LIC for short. So it's directly across the river from Midtown Manhattan. And it's actually, you're right in saying that not a lot of people would like come and visit because it's a very residential area.
1: Yeah.
16: So the place I stayed had a lot of like young families, so you can see like people walking their dogs, cute babies and all that. So yeah, I think because it's residential, people don't really come. But the friends that I've brought to the area near my place, which is near the waterfront, they have loved it. And especially if you are visiting in the spring, there's actually a whole like cherry blossom, very picturesque. And then the backdrop, because it is across the river from Manhattan, you get to have in your picture, you know, the cherry blossom, the Empire State Building, the Chrysler Building. And the best part is because it's not super touristy, you can spend however long you want to take pictures there.
1: That's around May or something in spring.
16: I think it depends. I think, early May would April would be best. Yes, will be the best time.
1: Celeste, we got to discuss food because New York City is a foodie's paradise. It's famous for their New York style bagels and the deli serving huge sandwiches piled with meats like pastrami at Katz Delicatessen, which is where I went to. And of course, the huge pizza slices and Gray's papaya hot dogs. I love that too. But what's one New York a foodie item you think us Singaporeans absolutely have to try, and which spot serves your favorite version?
16: Yeah, for me, it definitely has to be pizza.
1: Yeah.
16: Yeah. So I think New York is known for its dollar slice, even yes. though in recent years it hasn't been a dollar. It's been $1.20 and then $1.50. But for me, my favorite one would be like the pepperoni slice from Prince Street Pizza. So it's around the Soho area. It's really good. My parents actually visited me last year. And to this day, I think if we were to eat pizza, they would bring up that slice again. Like my dad rated it a 10 out of 10. It's particularly famous for like Sicilian style pizza. It's basically like a square slice with pepperoni. And while you're there, you should definitely try it out. Take it away. And yeah, just it's going to be like probably like a 15-minute queue, but totally worth it.
1: I've seen their pizzas on social media, on TikTok, on Instagram. Prince Street Pizza, yeah? And it's square in size and very, very easy for you to get there too.
16: Yeah.
1: Okay, so that's pizza. But when it comes to the triangle size pizza, did you used to fold it in half like the New Yorkers do?
16: Yeah, I think the first time I did that, I felt a little bit pretentious. But then I think it came naturally after like a couple of years staying there. Yeah.
1: Especially if you're rushing somewhere, you know, you can't...
16: Yeah,
1: you want
16: and it's
1: it
16: huge.
1: And it's huge, yeah. That's right. So you gotta fold it in half. And then you and your husband took... eating around New York very seriously. I know I did. So I understand where you're coming from. You actually tried to work your way through the top 10 restaurants on the New York Times 2025 list when it comes to the city's 100 best restaurants. You made it to 5 before winter got the better of you. Which restaurant impressed you the most?
16: Yeah, I would say it was... I believe second on the list in 2025, but top on my list is Atomics. It's basically like a Korean fine dining restaurant.
1: Yeah.
16: It's a tasting menu. And what I loved about it is that it was very much like a storytelling experience. So they take very common everyday like Korean cuisine ingredients like buckwheat, kimchi, like rice, seaweed, and they basically reimagine it. And with each course, of course, they would explain the the inspiration behind it. And it was just a great experience. It's definitely more of like an occasion place, but I would definitely recommend if you can snag a reservation there.
1: Okay. We got to talk again about celebrity sightings, Celeste. I understand both you and your husband had a few rather exciting encounters. So we talked about Wolverine already, Hugh Jackman. So I've got something in common with your husband other than talking to you. Let's talk about the celebrity sightings that you can remember. For me, I watched the performance by, at the time, Kieran Culkin. Before he became famous for starring in, of course, Succession as Roman Roy. So he was a really nice guy and he was away from film and TV for quite a few years. So I told him, Kieran, I'm so happy to see you acting again. And then he kind of looked at me and then he smiled because already he was already probably going to start acting in Succession. And a few years later, I saw him. So I'm so glad to have talked to him before things really exploded in a great way for him. But what about you? What celebrity sightings?
16: Yeah, it's actually really coincidental that you mentioned Kieran, because I also saw Jeremy Strong from Succession, and I'm also a huge fan of the show.
1: Yeah.
16: So he was starring in a play called Enemy of the People. So that was definitely really cool to see them in action. And then my last Broadway show before moving back to Singapore was actually like Harry Potter and the Cursed Child.
1: Yeah.
16: So actually Tom Felton was starring in it as Draco Malfoy's dad. So it was like the age appropriate character for him. So that's really cool as well. And I think Broadway is like a great way for you to see celebrities for sure.
1: I just like to thank you so much, Celeste, for coming down and for sharing all your experiences with us. And you documented them quite well. And I do know that we're going to catch up again pretty soon, yeah?
16: Yeah.
1: All right.
16: Excited for it.
1: All right. That's right. Celeste, thank you so much.
16: Yeah. Thank you so much, Melanie.
1: Well, she's lived the New York dream, the New York City dream, and she gave us plenty of ideas for our own Big Apple adventure, and all the very best to Celeste for her next chapter. She's an influencer and content creator, Celeste Key. Follow her on TikTok at Celeste.outfits, okay? Celeste, full stop, outfits. This has been Destination Anywhere, and I'm Melanie Olivero for CNA 938. Destination Anywhere.
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1: It's time for some news updates on CNA 938, and we begin with how nearly 100 dedicated in-house AI teams have been set up by companies in Singapore since 2024. Known as AI Centres of Excellence, they develop customized AI solutions for use in their company's products and operations. Now, a new platform, SG AI Exchange, aims to get these companies to share what they've learned from adopting and scaling the technology. Speaking at the launch of this new platform, Senior Minister of State for Digital Development and Information, Jasmine Lau, said that there is a lot to benefit from hearing how others have approached the process, which will save everyone from working it out by themselves. And let's hear from her on CNA 938, after which we continue with more news on CNA 938.
13: This only works, though, if companies are also willing to share what they have learned, including the parts that did not go smoothly. In Singapore, that's not a common culture. But we tend to be quite shy about where we haven't done well. We tend to be quite reserved about sharing our secrets with each other. But I would say that in this age of AI, if we consider our economy as one that is somewhat vulnerable, but also stands a good chance of making the frontier moves.
1: Global Foundries is the first company to share its experience on the platform. Its Singapore AI Centre of Excellence has deployed more than 60 smart manufacturing solutions. EDB says these centres create high-value jobs and deepen AI capabilities in the Singapore workforce while opening up opportunities for local companies and researchers to work with global AI players. Well, artificial intelligence may eventually need safeguards similar to those used in civil aviation as the technology becomes more advanced. That's according to Singapore Digital Development and Information Minister Josephine Teo. Let's get more from CNA's Glenda Chong.
22: While the country is already developing ways to test and assure AI systems, Mrs. Teo says safeguards must keep pace with technology if people are to use AI with confidence. Her comments come amid growing debate over the risks posed by increasingly advanced AI. Developers of advanced AI models have warned about the risks of humans losing control of the technology. Mrs. Teo says safeguards for AI are still taking shape and will require further research and testing. She stresses that AI safety cannot be tackled by any country alone and that Singapore will continue working with industry, researchers and international partners.
1: Singapore's key exports surged in August, extending their run of double-digit growth to 6 straight months. The rise was driven mainly by robust AI-related demand. CNA Sarah Al-Khaldi takes us through the numbers in this report.
23: Latest data from Enterprise Singapore showed non-oil domestic exports grew 46.2% on year last month, beating Bloomberg estimates. It's also up from July figures, with growth partly supported by a low base a year ago. Electronic shipments surged more than 130% on year up from July. Integrated circuits, disk media products, and PCs contributed the most thanks to the AI boom. Non-electronic exports grew 12%, reversing a decline in July. Among key markets, exports to the U.S., South Korea, and China expanded strongly, while shipments to the EU contracted.
1: Jalan Besar Stadium will get 1,500 additional seats as Singapore football draws stronger fan support. The Football Association of Singapore is working with Sports Singapore to build a new south stand. The stadium currently has capacity for about 6,000 spectators. FAS President Forrest Lee says stronger results by the Lions have created growing excitement among fans. More than 30,000 fans attended Singapore's final Asian Cup qualifier against Bangladesh in March. The Lions qualified for the AFC Asian Cup on merit for the first time. FAS donations also surged over $12 million in the financial year ending March 31st. That included $10 million from tech firm C, where Lee, Forrest Lee, is chairman and CEO. FAS also received $2 million from a council member. I'll have Asia Business up for you in just a bit on CNA 938.
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5: Hello?
7: Yes, who?
2: A caller they thought they knew.
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2: Turns out to be a scammer.
7: So, you transferred the money?
5: Yes.
2: Watch how our investigation officers work with the Royal Malaysian Police to bring down a transnational scam syndicate. 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
1: As promised, here's Asia Business for you. More than a quarter of Singtel's special discounted shareholders have sold around 180 million shares ahead of a planned transfer in November. The discounted shares were first offered to CPF members in the 1990s, with CPF board holding them as a trustee. That arrangement will end when the shares are transferred on the 21st of November. Those keeping their shares need not do anything, as the shares will automatically be moved to individual CDP accounts. A designated account will be created in their name if they don't have an individual account. SingPost branches have been handling queries and inquiries and transactions as well, while older shareholders have received house visits to help them with the exercise. The U.S. Federal Reserve has unanimously backed a 25 basis point hike, which took the key rate to a range of 3.75 to 4%. Fed Chairman Kevin Warsh said the move is warranted as inflation is too high and has been for so long. Policymakers have penciled in another rate hike by the end of the year. A CNA's Grace Chin has more on the impact of this rate hike.
23: Now, the rate hike is set to ripple through the wallets and budgets of ordinary Americans who are already grappling with elevated living costs, including higher prices for food and fuel. Credit cards are among the first places consumers will feel the effects. U.S. consumer credit reporting agency TransUnion estimates a quarter-point hike would translate to about $1.38 a month in interest on an average credit card balance. It can be small on its own, but will be more significant for people carrying large balances. Other consumer loans, such as car loans, are more closely linked to longer-term market rates, so the immediate effect is limited. But analysts say the pass-through for a 25 basis point hike would be roughly about $6 a month to payments for a new car. Mortgages may not automatically get more expensive. 30-year mortgage rates are driven more by longer-term market rates, that's the Fed's policy rate. And bond markets had already largely priced in the hike. As for savings, banks may pay more interest on deposits, but they do not always pass on the full rate increase, so the impact can vary. As for businesses, higher rates can make borrowing more expensive, especially for smaller companies, which can find it increasingly harder to afford new investment, expand, or hire. Larger companies may be less affected in the short term because they often borrow at longer-term rates.
1: Japan faces pressures, including questions over how quickly it should continue normalizing policy. The BOJ, Bank of Japan, is set to announce its rate decision tomorrow. The outcome could rattle international markets, regardless of whether the central bank chooses to tighten policy. CNA's Roland Lim explains the risks ahead.
6: Well, this isn't just an interest rate story. It's about the yen, Japanese government bonds and U.S. treasuries and how they're interconnected. At the heart of the matter is U.S.-Japan interest rate differential. Markets now fully pricing in a quarter point BOJ hike in September, taking its policy rate to 1.25%. But U.S. two-year treasury yields are around 4.2% as compared to roughly 1.8% for two-year Japanese government bonds. There's still a gap of more than 2 percentage points, and that gap has helped fuel the enormous yen carry trade. Investors borrow cheaply in yen and invest in higher-yielding assets around the world. And that leaves the Bank of Japan with a dilemma. Move too slowly and the yen could weaken further, encouraging more carry trades and pushing imported inflation higher. But move too quickly and there's another danger. As Japanese rates rise, the carry trade becomes less profitable. Investors buy back yen to repay their borrowing, potentially selling treasuries, equities, and other assets to unwind those positions. We saw how violent that can become in August of 2024 when yen-funded trades unwound. The Nikkei plunged more than 12% in a single day. The S&P 500 fell 3%. And Wall Street's fear gauge, that's the VIX, briefly surged past 60.
1: And in later bulletins, we'll talk more about how oil prices are extending losses in Asian trade, but holding above $100 a barrel. Brent is inching towards $104 levels, while WTI trading at about $102 after both benchmarks fell by about $3 yesterday. Business news as it breaks on CNA 938 and CNA.Asia.
14: Page Turners with Melanie Olivero.
1: Yes, indeed, I am Melanie Olivero for CNA 938. It's time for some Page Turner snippets before we return to our interview. Author and filmmaker Mabel Garn wrote the book, The Ghost Who Pinched Me, about how a World War II era 10-year-old girl, Bi Ling, is haunted by her ghost sister, Ying, who was killed by a Japanese airstrike in Singapore when the occupation began in the 1940s. Mabel Garn explains who inspired her book.
8: My grandma lost 4 children in an air raid when the Japanese started attacking Singapore. Suddenly, bombs are dropping from the sky. So parents are all panicking, you know, how do we keep ourselves and our children safe? And she had heard that, you know, there's some building close by and that would be the safest place to put the children. So in fact, everyone in her neighborhood put all the children there and the parents stayed at home, stayed in their own houses. And unfortunately, a bomb dropped directly where the kids were hiding and killed my grandma's 4 children, as well as all the other kids in the neighborhood. So growing up, my grandma lived with us and I could see that she never got over the loss. So I think I always knew, even as a child, there was this dark period of history in Singapore that's, you know, significant also for my family.
9: And after the war, your grandma had your dad.
8: That's right.
9: Yeah. How many children did she have? Or was it just your dad?
8: So it's just my dad. And so we became a very small family. No, you know, all the aunts, uncles, and, you know, we might have had cousins.
9: Now, Bi Ling is a likable child who has her fair share of faults. And her sister, Ying, the ghost, is portrayed in the beginning as the popular, almost perfect older sister. You're a filmmaker and a producer, Mabel, and you like telling stories of young people. Also, tellingly, you also told me that you were in Amsterdam for a film festival and you decided to also visit the Museum of Anne Frank. And this also resonated with you because you like telling stories of children going through hardship. So tell us more about that.
8: When I was in the process of writing this book, I had the opportunity to visit the Anne Frank house, the actual house that she was staying in, the setting of Anne Frank's diary. It was so touching, you know, I was so moved to be in that space where you know that this family was so brave and then came to such a tragic end right in that space and it has been, you know, preserved. I saw the faces of all the people, you know, the many, many tourists who had lined up to go through this house, and then everyone's moved to tears. And it starts you thinking that, yes, you know, people really connect to history. And I think it's so important. So it was very encouraging to me to tell this story because, yes, the war happened in Germany. It happened all over the world, but it also happened in Singapore. And so we need to tell our story and what people in Singapore experienced and lived through, and certainly not just adults, but kids as well.
9: Now, seeing how you're a filmmaker, Mabel, if you're given the funds, an unlimited amount, and the opportunity to make The Ghost Who Pinched Me into a film, would you consider shooting it in Malaysia? Not so much Singapore, because it's kind of tough.
8: It's changed.
9: It's changed so much.
8: I mean, it would be a dream

0: The special Made in SG series is called Shaping Tomorrow, spotlighting outstanding homegrown or Singapore-based companies, how they became mega brands in their own right, and how their businesses are both transforming and evolving using tools like artificial intelligence or AI to solve real-world problems and advance their workforce. Today, it's the Infocom Media Development Authority of Singapore, IMDA, a statutory board in the Singapore government. We're soon going to find out how IMDA is continuing to strengthen AI expertise nationwide by preparing both technology specialists and other professionals for an AI-driven workplace. Not only is IMDA helping companies in Singapore treat AI as a support tool, it's also using multi-pronged approaches to supporting businesses of all sizes and digital maturity levels. I'll leave it to my guest to reveal more. So welcome to CNA 938, Johnson Po, Assistant Chief Executive of the Enterprise Transformation and Innovation Group at IMDA. Welcome to CNA 938, Johnson. Before we discuss how IMDA is helping enterprises adopt AI as a support tool, can you tell us, when you and your team sit down with enterprises and business leaders to bring up AI for the first time, what is the initial reaction? Is it fear, confusion, excitement, or really confidence because they've already adopted some aspects of it?
1: It's genuinely a mix: excitement, caution, and sometimes uncertainty. But what's interesting is how much the mix has changed over time. A few years ago, many business leaders were asking, is AI even relevant to us? Today, that question has largely been answered. Most know that AI matters. The conversation now is much more practical. Where do I start? How do I use it well? And how do I make sure it creates real value for my business and my people? That shift from why AI to how do I make AI work for me is a very encouraging one. And that's where IMDA can play an important role.
0: Now, IMDA, of course, let's talk about AI adoption and IMDA, of course. AI adoption among SMEs jumped from 4% to 15% in just 1 year, from 2023 to 2024. That's according to the Singapore Digital Economy Report, which is impressive. What's driving that, and what are enterprises actually using AI for their day-to-day?
1: I think two things are happening here. Firstly, AI has become much more accessible. You no longer need a big tech team or a large investment just to get started. Secondly, businesses can now see very practical uses for AI, such as responding to customers, automating routine work, finding information faster, or making better decisions from data and analytics. Take a small retailer, for example. AI can help answer routine customer inquiries, analyze which products are selling well, which products are not selling well, and even draft marketing content, freeing the owner and staff to focus on customers and fundamentally growing the business. And that's a real opportunity for SMEs, right, in my regard. AI is not just about saving time, it also gives them the capacity to do more and capabilities to do things that they couldn't otherwise do before. So the conversation that we are seeing so far is that AI is actually shifting from what can AI do to what can AI actually do for my business. And that's when adoption really starts to take off.
0: IMDA supports enterprises of different sizes and digital maturity levels. Let's look at SMEs, which make up approximately 99% of all enterprises in Singapore. How have SMEs been using IMDA's SMEs Go digital platform, particularly the AI-enabled solutions, to improve their operations and their services?
1: For many SMEs, the challenge isn't convincing them that AI matters. As I've shared earlier, right, we all know that AI is important, relevant, and is fundamentally helpful. I think a lot of the challenge is really about helping them figure out where to get started, where to start, essentially. There are thousands of solutions out there, and that can be quite overwhelming. So the SMEs Go Digital program helps cut through the noise by giving businesses access to curated, market-proof

0: AI-enabled solutions across areas such as customer service, marketing, HR, finance and operations, and etc. We also have the Go Digital Advisor, which helps an SME identify its business challenge and find relevant solutions within just a few clicks. The idea here is they want to make this as simple a process as possible when it comes to selecting the most effective and relevant tool. And so the key message here is that to SMEs in general is that don't try to AI enable everything at once. Start with one real business problem, solve it, show the value, learn from it, and then scale, right? That's essentially the spirit of what SME Go Digital program is all about.
1: Well, some SMEs are genuinely overwhelmed by the sheer number of AI products and solutions out there. How can they tell the difference between something that will really help their business and something that is just clever marketing?
0: So the simplest advice here is that we want companies to start with the problem, not with the technology and certainly not with the AI. Don't begin with what's the latest AI tool. Right. Start with what problem am I trying to solve? Because if not, one may end up with a very clever, very powerful solution looking for a problem. It's like having a hammer and then looking for a nail after that. And subsequently, there are a few basic and fundamental questions to ask, such as, has a vendor solved this problem before? Does it work for businesses like mine? What does it really cost to implement and subsequently maintain and sustain the capability? And more importantly, what do the other companies and the other enterprises and SMEs that have used these products say about it? So that's also where SME Go Digital helps. We curate and assess AI-enabled solutions beyond digital solutions and provide reviews and ratings from actual companies and SME users, giving these businesses a more trusted place to get started. Essentially, SMEs don't need to chase every new AI tool, every shiny capability that's out there. And as I've mentioned earlier as well, it's about solving one real problem, get started, build the confidence, prove the value, and then subsequently build on from there.
1: As for bigger SMEs that are more digitally mature and ready to go further, how does IMDA's Digital Leaders Program work to support their AI journey?
0: So for more digitally mature businesses, the question typically shifts from how do I actually use AI to how do I actually build AI into my business and my organization. So there's a relatively stronger transformational element to that. And that's where our Digital Leaders Program comes in. We help companies in three ways. Firstly, build leadership confidence, deliver real AI projects, and then develop their own in-house digital capabilities so that they can keep going on building and sustaining this momentum without us. One good example is Thomson Medical. They strengthen their in-house tech team and develop an AI-powered discharge summary solution that saves valuable time for healthcare staff. More importantly, they are now applying that capability to other parts of the business. So it's this scaling effect that we're looking out for when it comes to transformational endeavors. And that's the goal. Not just one successful AI project, but an organizational effort, as well as an agency that knows how to keep finding and solving the next problem, no matter how big or small they are.
1: Let's talk about a program launched earlier this year, the Digital Leaders Accelerator Bootcamp, launched as part of the National AI Impact Program. It's a hands-on program for business leaders and senior management to help them gain more confidence to kickstart their AI journey. Why the focus on senior leaders, although you mentioned it just now, but doesn't hurt mentioning it again, and how this better equips them to spot high-impact opportunities?
0: Right. So as I've actually elaborated earlier as well, in relation to why the focus on leaders, ultimately leaders are the ones who make changes, who make decisions for the organization. And if we want to drive transformation within a large enterprise, substantial championship is extremely significant. We need somehow be able to develop not just capabilities, but be empowered to be able to redesign processes and workflows. And that transcends across multiple divisions, multiple functions. And the best person to be that champion is the CEO of the company. And that's the reason why we believe so strongly that transformation and AI adoption has to start from the top, right? Has to start from the most senior of the organizational management in order for this to be successfully propagated across not just an isolated segment within a company, but across the entire organization.
1: Equipping Singapore's workforce with AI know-how. I'm with Johnson Po, Assistant Chief Executive of the Enterprise Transformation and Innovation Group at IMDA, the Infocom Media Development Authority of Singapore. 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And I'm Melanie Olivero.
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20: Some respite. The haze got a little bit better overnight as well. And I'll give you the latest haze PSI readings soon in your weather updates. But I wonder if it's too late to remind us all about how we got to this spot, what transboundary haze is about, and whether or not there is a link to the idea of palm oil goods. If there is that strong link there, is there a reminder to each and every one of us about how we can show our support for clean air by not purchasing palm oil products? Is that even feasible? Reminder that there have been on-the-ground active groups talking about this for a very long time, such as the Haze Elimination Action Team, or HEAT. I'll be speaking to the administrator of the group, Professor Emeritus Ang Peng Kwa, just ahead on whether or not you can, as a consumer, send your message through your wallet about clean air. Stay tuned. That's up next, along with how AI firms are setting up shop in Singapore. It's all lined up, but first, the 5 p.m. news. Good evening, I'm Daniel Martin. Thank you for joining me. Singapore says countries must expand access to cooling without driving up emissions and energy demand. Well, speaking at the inaugural Global Cooling Pledge Assembly, Minister for Sustainability and the Environment, Grace Fu, said doing so will require better planning, supportive policies, and stronger partnerships. Ms. Fu noted that Singapore's latest climate projections show that annual mean temperatures could rise by up to 5 degrees Celsius by the end of the century.
7: Heat affects public health, increases the risk of heat-related and infectious diseases, puts vulnerable groups at greater risk, and disrupts business operations. No single agency or sector can address these effects alone. We must act together to protect our people, society, and economy.
20: The event was co-hosted by Singapore and the UN Environment Programme, or the UNEP. Representatives from over 60 countries were at the assembly, and they were looking at ways to speed up action on the pledge, including designing cities to cope with rising heat and making cooling more energy efficient. Cooling already accounts for a fifth of global electricity use, with demand set to grow. But UNEP says financing is the biggest challenge. Here's Martin Krauser, who is director of the Climate Change Division at UNEP.
8: You know, we are talking about passive cooling, which means planting trees, making cities more greener, because that will lower the temperature. Who's going to invest in such projects? And to align financing streams to these ambitious targets and plans that cities and governments are having now, that I think is the biggest single challenge.
20: At the meeting, UNEP also announced new measures, and these include a global heat resilience roadmap, now being shaped by governments, and a new platform that aims to boost energy-efficient cooling equipment. Well, nearly 100 dedicated in-house AI teams have been set up by companies in Singapore since 2024, and it's known as AI Centers of Excellence, and they develop customized AI solutions for use in their company's products and operations. Now, a new platform, SG AI Exchange, aims to get these companies to share what they've learned from adopting and scaling the technology. Here's Jasmine Lau, Senior Minister of State for Digital Development and Information and Acting Manpower Minister.
11: This only works, though, if companies are also willing to share what they have learned, including the parts that did not go smoothly. In Singapore, that's not a common culture. We tend to be quite shy about where we haven't done well. We tend to be quite reserved about sharing our secrets with each other. But I would say that in this age of AI, if we consider our economy as one that is somewhat vulnerable, but also stands a good chance of making the frontier moves.
20: GlobalFoundries is the first company to share its experience on the platform. Its Singapore AI Center of Excellence has deployed more than 60 smart manufacturing solutions. EDB says these centers create high-value jobs and deepen AI capabilities in Singapore's workforce, while opening up opportunities for local companies and researchers to work with global AI players. Singapore is aiming to halve the number of operators needed for some heavy construction work when the first pilot of autonomous machinery, or with the first pilot of autonomous machinery, that is. The goal of using the technology is to also make work sites safer by keeping workers away from hazardous areas. The JTC and Japanese construction firm Kajima Pilot hopes to ease manpower constraints in the construction sector. JTC is also working with the Manpower Ministry to develop guidelines for deeper or wider deployment of such equipment. This autonomous excavator is among four heavy equipments being tested under real worksite conditions at the Bulim Autonomous Yard. Now, once a task and operating area are set, the machines use sensors and AI to carry out the work on their own. Staff will monitor them remotely and step in when needed. Here is Chong Chiawan, Director of Future of Building and Infrastructure at JTC.
12: Typically, for every piece of equipment, you will need an operator, a safety officer, banksman, and a supervisor. So multiple workers to each machine. With autonomous construction, we are trying to change the game towards having one operator operate multiple machines simultaneously. We are looking at about 20 to 30% increase in productivity and construction speed.
20: Some operators and engineers are being trained to work with these new systems. The shift will require new skills in areas such as data interpretation, digital task planning, and system maintenance. Here's Tosh Chin, project engineer in KTC Civil Engineering and Construction.
13: I was trained approximately a week. So during the period, I'll train how to plan and manage the task. So secondly was the using how to wisely use the programming to run the machines. So thirdly was the safety parts. So for example, the safety equipments like the edge detector lasers and front and rear sensors.
20: The debate over the need for safeguards for artificial intelligence is heating up, with Microsoft's AI chief Mustafa Sulaiman the latest to warn of the dangers of the technology. He supported Anthropic's call to slow the pace of AI development, but was concerned about the way Anthropic is training its AI chatbot, Claude. CNA's Glenda Chong has details.
14: Mr. Sulaiman says that treating Claude like it's human and teaching it ideas related to consciousness and welfare could be disastrous, adding that it would, quote, make it a lot harder to turn it off or to control the chatbot. The Microsoft executive predicts that controlling superintelligence will be the greatest challenge that we face in the 21st century. Microsoft joins other tech firms like OpenAI, xAI, and Google DeepMind in backing Anthropic's call for a slowdown until safeguards can be put in place. But divisions have emerged, with NVIDIA's chief Jensen Huang saying there's no need for regulation. OpenAI's Sam Altman outlined the risks of AI going out of control, saying the world is right to be afraid.
16: I think you also see a real fear that some of these companies, or some companies developing AI, could get too much power and be able to sort of exert undue influence on the economy, push a worldview out on people. And I think the world is right to be afraid of this.
20: A new fee on India's popular digital payment system is facing a challenge in the country's Supreme Court. Merchants will soon have to pay for transactions. The system has transformed how millions of Indians pay for goods and services. CNA's Julie Yu has more.
19: Earlier this week, India announced a new fee for merchants using the Unified Payments Interface, UPI. A UPI allows people to make instant payments directly from their bank accounts through mobile apps. Now, for payments above 2,000 rupees, that's about $20, merchants will be charged 0.4% of the transaction value. The consumers will not be charged the new fee. Well, person-to-person transfers will remain free, while small and rural merchants are also exempt. Lower rates will apply to certain widely used categories, such as telecom services, railways, and stock investments. But the new charge of merchants is significant because of the sheer scale of UPI. In August alone, it processed more than 24 billion transactions, worth about $311 billion. UPI now accounts for 84% of India's digital payments by volume. For years, merchants paid zero fees on UPI transactions, helping fuel its rapid adoption.
20: I'm Daniel Martin for Singapore Today. Headlines anytime on CNA 938 and at cna.asia. Time to talk traffic. Good evening, everybody. Thank you for being here. I'm looking to your roads, what might be delaying you, and top of the list is news of a breakdown that's on the CTE to AYE. It's after Bukit Timah Road. Please keep a safe eye out or detour away if you can. There's also news of an accident on the CTE to SLE after Brattle Road, and it is causing congestion till Jalan Bahagia. Avoid lanes 3 and 4. Traffic's heavy, CTE to SLE between Jalan Bahagia and Merchant Road. I got a blackout of traffic lights at the junction of Upper Changi Road North and Tor Crescent. The junction of Upper Changi Road North and Tor Crescent. And roadworks happening on Buyong Road towards Cavanaugh, just after Kramat Lane, avoid lane 1.
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20: Turning our attention to your weather forecast right now, Met Services says we're looking at, not a mix. Partly cloudy conditions across the entire island, fairly consistent till about 7 p.m. Temperature range 25 to 34 degrees Celsius. Good to have you on board. A little bit cleaner today, right? Felt on the air. Quality aspect as well. Hope you're having a good Thursday, late afternoon, early evening.
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22: It can take several weeks for the body to develop a detectable immune response.
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20: Coming up, a Singapore Today top story, but I want to just bring you our PSI levels first. It'll set the tone for the discussion we're about to have. As of right now, at about 5:12, your 24-hour PSI across the islands, generally in the moderate range, with the highest being the central region at 93, the high end of the moderate range. That's the 24-hour PSI. If you're looking at the one-hour PM2.5, it is once again, I would say, in the high end of the normal range, except for the central region, which is at 78. So 78 is in the elevated band for the PM2.5.
0: It's a Singapore Today top story with Daniel Martin.
20: We're experiencing our haze conditions once again here in Singapore, and it is something that unfortunately many people have gotten used to over the years. But generally speaking, worries this year continue with regard to the weather conditions that might exacerbate the situation. We've heard, of course, about Super El Nino. We've heard outcomes or reports out of Indonesia saying that because of these weather conditions, the fires from Kalimantan may continue until November, for instance. Well, let's take a step back and understand why the fires are happening and whether you and I have a role to play in mitigating these fires. You're telling me how? I don't live there. What's going on? I'm not near where these fires are happening. It's a natural occurrence, right? Well, we do know that palm oil-related products and its farming methodology is a big contributing factor towards these wildfires, which have brought haze to parts of Malaysia and Singapore. Let's talk about how we can all play a part, perhaps through our wallet or being a part of groups that advocate for making sure that we're all a little bit more reliable and consistent in our purchasing power. Rajashekar Balasubramaniam is Keppel Chair in Sustainability Solutions at the National University of Singapore's Department of Civil and Environmental Engineering. He reminds us how exposure to PM2.5 can affect our health and what we can do to minimize its impact.
29: Tiny particles are PM2.5. It's a mix of particles of different sizes, coming in different shapes, also having different chemicals. So the health effects would depend on the frequency and duration of exposure of particles of diverse types that could change from time to time. So under these conditions, it's extremely important for us to undertake all possible precautionary measures to reduce or minimize or avoid exposure to elevated particles, depending on who we are talking about, as to how susceptible, how vulnerable we are.
20: A reminder, there have been groups that have been working on the ground for a very long time, helping us raise awareness and understanding, but sometimes when the air is clear and clean, we don't pay attention. But then when we worry about the health concerns of hazy conditions, then we pay attention. Sometimes it might be too little too late, but hopefully it gives us the impetus for the next round of haze, were we to face it, and how we can minimize that. Joining me is Professor Emeritus Ang Peng Hua of the Wee Kim Wee School of Communication and Information at NTU, who is administrator of the Facebook group Haze Elimination Action Team. Professor, welcome to the show. Hello, Professor Ang.
30: Yeah, hi, Daniel. Yeah.
20: Remind my listeners, the notion of the Haze Elimination Action Team, this was purely a voluntary group and it remains so as well, correct?
30: Yeah, that's right, yeah.
20: What's the voluntary main purpose?
30: No money involved for me, yeah.
20: What is the main purpose and function of the group?
30: Okay, so the group tries to bring together people who might be interested to take some action against the entities involved in the burning that is contributing to the haze. So we started it most in earnest in 2015. And we actually had a group of plaintiffs, what we call ideal plaintiffs. Ideal because we can show they suffered some loss, you quantify the loss, and we can attribute it to the haze. We had cases where not so ideal plaintiff, people who sadly, I think somebody's father passed away with it. She thinks because of the haze, but you know, the lawyer will argue that he's old, it's not because of the haze. Mm. So we wanted ideal plaintiffs that we were, you know, if there's a case, we could win, you know, relatively easily.
20: When you say plaintiff, were there actual legal cases filed?
30: No, we actually got to the stage where we had people come up. Unfortunately, they were all expats. One British, one American, one Turk. Mm-hmm. Singaporeans, I guess, didn't want to be involved in some way. So no Singaporean there. They were prepared to testify, but the haze stopped. And then we didn't pinpoint the entity involved. You know, because you need to have somebody to sue. Mm. And at the time, six companies were sent these letters by the ministry and environment, but no sort of next step after that.
20: See, that's the problem with the notion of transboundary haze, with the notion of you can't establish correlation. It's challenging to establish correlation.
30: That's right, yeah. So you can see right now the haze is from Kalimantan, and they say four companies are involved. And all four will blame the other, right? That, hey, it's not me, it's the other guy. So you need to pinpoint to one person and then to be able to take action, yeah.
20: Remind our listeners, I mean, people might be hearing the term forest fires or Kalimantan fires or smoke plumes, and they might think that it's a natural occurrence. But then you just mentioned the idea of four firms and four organizations. When it comes to haze, is it a natural occurrence? Is it about specific farming techniques? Or is it a combination of both?
30: Yeah, it's definitely a combination. I've visited the ground in Sumatra, and indeed, when you walk, you can kind of sag because it's imagine 2 weeks or branches woven together, but at a level where it's kind of compressed to the ground, and then this thing burns, and because they burn literally underground, the fire spreads, and they are really hard to put out. You need a big rainstorm to wash them out. And so it's kind of bad news to hear the minister say it ends in early November, because I was checking, it's November 6th, where we had the rain that stopped the 2015 haze. So it's November that we then going to have this thing stop. So now it's only September, you know, you get in almost like Christmas before the thing stops, which is not so good news, yeah.
20: Are these companies supposed to be engaged in these kinds of farming methodologies, or is this technically illegal?
30: Yeah, so actually they have stopped, there's a law against this. Unfortunately, individual farmers are allowed to burn up to 2 hectares. So what some companies do is to spread their land among these farmers and say, well, you just burn 2 hectares, that's all, you know. So they may have 100 hectares divided by 50 people, on paper, technically legal. So it's a really tricky process. Our transboundary haze does consider such cases. So the Transboundary Haze Act is good. The trouble is in enforcement. It's really difficult to enforce. And from the lesson of 2015, it's, I would say, virtually impossible. Yeah. Mm.
20: So what is the link to palm oil? Why has this often been brought up?
30: Yeah. So palm oil, you can see, you know, has made some people really wealthy. You know, Peter Lim is one of our investors. I'm not saying he's burning, by the way, but, you know, early investor, he got it early. I think 1990s thereabouts. So it's early stages. And the man owns a football club, has a private jet, you know. So, I mean, hey, you know, I wish I could be there too, right? So I visit also on the ground, people who work in the palm oil industry, they are really better off than those who do not. I mean, you know, they have concrete houses as opposed to wooden huts or, you know.
20: Oh, no, what
30: houses.
20: I mean is, what is the link between palm oil and this nature of farming and fires and what
30: we
20: can do?
30: Yeah, so, okay, thank you. So palm oil is planted on land cleared from the forest.
20: Right.
30: And they clear it through burning. Actually, the evidence is that if you don't burn, you can get the same result.
20: But really?
30: It's a little faster.
20: So slash and burn might be just being used, even though it might not have to be used?
30: Yes, that's right. Yeah. Yeah, might not have to be used, but it's used, yeah. And it's used, you can see now broadly in Kalimantan.
20: Why? Because it's traditional? Because it's preferred? Because it's easy?
30: All three. Yep.
20: So traditionally, okay, so these lands are primarily being used for the farming of, to sustain the palm oil industry.
30: Yeah, so I wouldn't say that the traditional in the sense that, you know, you always burn it, because the farmers burn like 2 hectares and it's really, really well controlled. So the trouble with this burning is that they are not well controlled. Mm. And these guys who are doing it don't really care, because all they want is to clear their hundreds of acres. Some of these plantations, by the way, are bigger than Singapore. I mean, you must fly in order to get to one part of the plantation to the other. So, they are really huge. I mean, you can't imagine. I myself cannot imagine a plantation bigger than Singapore, no?
20: Yeah. My gosh. I mean, the scale of that.
30: Yeah. The scale, yeah.
20: All of it on fire to clear, to help fuel, not literally, but to help fuel the palm in oil industry. But the problem is the palm oil goes into so many products.
30: Yeah, it's everything. We all of us has used something involving palm oil this today. Your toothpaste is of palm oil.
20: Yes.
30: So lipstick, you know, many cosmetics, shampoo. You know, you just check palm olive or something, it's palm oil. You
20: know? So that's the problem. It's like, can we, the consumer, actually show our support for clean air by not supporting palm oil? Or is that virtually impossible because it is so... it's in everything.
30: Yeah, so palm oil, I was checking on this one. I think the biggest consumer is maybe Nestle, and they use maybe like 2% of the global palm oil. So even if Nestle, the biggest buyer of palm oil, does not use any palm oil, affects only 2% of the total world supply. Mm-hmm. So that tells you there has to be much more concerted effort. There is something called the Roundtable for Sustainable Palm Oil Production Organization, RSPO, and that is supposed to be an organization that's supposed to police its producers. What happens is that if you're a producer that does not conform to the RSPO standards, which includes not burning, by the way, then you're excluded from them. And once you're excluded from them, the multinational companies like palm oil and other companies will not buy from you.
20: Okay.
30: So that's an impact. Yeah, so that's an impact.
20: How widespread is that? How much of a footprint does that have?
30: People talk about the washing of it. So there is some leakage, but that has been quite effective. I can think of this company called IOI. I think they own South Beach Residences or something, a hotel there. And at first they were like, haha, you know, you, I'm out of RSPO, it doesn't matter. And then within 2 months they came back, because it means that the multinational companies were not buying from their palm oil from them. This is documented. The other group that I should mention are paper. And paper, what we have now is the Ministry of Finance has a rule that only paper companies that comply with the FSC, Forest Stewardship Council, are allowed to tender to supply to the ministry. And I guess if your organization has got, you know, using paper, look for the FSC label. Again, it's not foolproof, but it means these guys do not burn the land to clear the trees after they're cut. So even the paper companies do burn, they burn after the trees have been cut, so they clear the land for the next planting.
20: So there are groups, there are labels, there are options. I wonder whether last couple of years we've been talking so much about green technology and green efficiency and sustainability, and that's all been a big part of the discussion. Shouldn't this be folded into that? Has that been folded in successfully, you think?
30: I think this is beyond that, because, I mean, we can all agree, you know, it should be sustainable and so forth. The trouble is that there's so much money involved in this, a lot of money involved in this. And then people can see that they do benefit if these companies, you know, do flourish. I mean, palm oil does grow. Paper is used, and you know their own lives are improved. So they probably see it as like short term. You know, hey, let's suffer this for a few months, whatever, and after it gets better. Yeah. So we are talking about in their view, anyways, a few months from, you know, September, October, and then probably November. Like, hey, 2 months, 3 months. Eh? Mm. Yeah.
20: I remember during the period of time when I think our PSI, our haze was our worst. It was something like over 400. For a sustained period of time, there were a lot of people who were like, okay, we'd like to boycott, please. And the supermarkets would, for example, display non-palm oil-produced products. And so that consumers could make their choice in that way. They were responding to a consumer need. Is that effective? Can consumers show their support through their wallets? Do we need the help of the suppliers and the manufacturers to, I don't know, shelve them differently so that we can make that choice as well?
30: Yeah, I think the argument against Singapore is that we're a small market, but I think the boycott of 2015 has shown that we can be effective if we amplify our actions through the media, specifically international media. And of course, the footage on BBC and CNN showing those companies' products being pulled. And I would say the companies have, by and large, at least conformed or tried to conform. So, for example, the two big palm oil companies that were identified, one of them has hired our Singapore former generals to lead them. Two of them, anyway, to chair their organizations, and to look specifically at the issue of firefighting, right? So there is some action on their part. To be fair, there's some action on their part. But now it's moved to Kalimantan and it's much further from us. I mean, it takes several hours just to get there alone. Yeah, so it's much further, yeah.
20: So in this current situation, what is HEAT doing? What are you seeing on the ground from the volunteers?
30: Okay, so we expected that because the Transboundary Haze Pollution Act hasn't really worked well. So in fact, last year, we had some work done to look at alternative legal action. I've got a deadline to chase, unfortunately, so I can't put this up yet. But we have several causes of action that we will put up for the public to consider. It's mainly for business, not for the individual, because it will be difficult for any individual to claim that, hey, it's the haze that caused me this problem and nothing else, not my health, you know, not my illness, my old age or whatever. So it's more for companies. And if you can show that it's sort of like I said, ideal plaintiff, you can directly attribute it to the haze, you have a strong chance. So the aim of our group is to exactly the filter of such plaintiffs and then to mount that challenge.
20: If you all also want to find out more about the work that's being done by the Haze Elimination Action Team, this volunteer group is available as a Facebook group page. You can check out the page as Haze Elimination Action Team HEAT for short. Professor Emeritus Ang Peng Hua is from the Wee Kim Wee School of Communication and Information at NTU. I'm Daniel Martin.
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20: Time for your latest news. Good evening, everybody. I'm Daniel Martin. Nearly 100 dedicated in-house AI teams have been set up by companies in Singapore since 2024. Known as AI Centers of Excellence, they develop customized AI solutions for use in their companies' products and operations. Now, a new platform, SGAI Exchange, aims to get these companies to share what they've learned from adopting and scaling the technology. Speaking at the launch of the new platform, Senior Minister of State for Digital Development and Information Jasmine Lau said there's a lot to benefit from hearing how others have approached the process, which will save everyone from working it out by themselves.
10: This only works though if companies are also willing to share what they have learned, including the parts that did not go smoothly. In Singapore, that's not a common culture, but we tend to be quite shy about where we haven't done well. We tend to be quite reserved about sharing our secrets with each other. But I would say that in this age of AI, if we consider our economy as one that is somewhat vulnerable, but also stands a good chance of making the frontier moves.
20: GlobalFoundries is the first company to share its experience on the platform. Its Singapore AI Center of Excellence has deployed more than 60 smart manufacturing solutions. EDB says these centers create high-value jobs and deepen AI capabilities in Singapore's workforce while opening up opportunities for local companies and researchers to work with global AI players. Artificial intelligence may eventually need safeguards similar to those used in civil aviation as the technology becomes more advanced. That's according to Singapore Digital Development and Information Minister Josephine Teo. CNA's Glenda Chong explains.
11: While the country is already developing ways to test and assure AI systems, Mrs. Teo says safeguards must keep pace with technology if people are to use AI with confidence. Her comments come amid growing debate over the risks posed by increasingly advanced AI. Developers of advanced AI models have warned about the risks of humans losing control of the technology. Mrs. Teo says safeguards for AI are still taking shape and will require further research and testing. She stresses that AI safety cannot be tackled by any country alone and that Singapore will continue working with industry, researchers and international partners.
20: Back home, more than a quarter of Singtel's special discounted shareholders have sold around 180 million shares ahead of a planned transfer in November. The discounted shares were first offered to CPF members in the 1990s, with CPF board holding them as a trustee. That arrangement will end when the shares are transferred on the 21st of November. So those keeping their shares need not do anything as their shares will automatically be moved to individual CDP accounts. A designated account will be created in their name if they do not have an individual account. SingPost branches have been handling inquiries and transactions, while older shareholders have received house visits to help them with the exercise. I'm Daniel Martin for Singapore Today. Headlines anytime on CNA 938 and at cna.asia. Time for Asia Business. Good evening, everybody. Thank you for joining me. Coming up just ahead, Audrey Ho from Citibank Singapore weighs in on how Asian markets have responded to the U.S. Fed rate hike, the first in 3 years. More on that in a moment, but first up, let's talk some of the numbers, shall we? London's FTSE 100 opened higher today and has gained over 0.5% in early trade. This as most equities rose after the U.S. Fed Reserve interest rate hike. In Japan, the Nikkei 225 ended the day up 0.3% higher as sentiment was supported by lower crude oil prices and the largely expected oil policy decision from the Fed. In South Korea, the Kospi erased early gains to close little changed as investors stayed cautious ahead of the Bank of Japan's policy decision tomorrow. In Greater China, stock markets declined as rate-sensitive sectors like gold, non-ferrous metals and properties dipped after the U.S. interest rate increase. The Shanghai Composite Index lost 0.4%, while the Hang Seng fell by 0.3%. At home, the SDI closed almost 0.5% higher at 5,661 points. The country's three major banks all made gains, with UOB the pick of the bunch, rising 1.6% to $41.88 a share. Singapore Airlines has also picked up almost 0.5% to $6.51 a share. Meanwhile, Singtel shares gave up earlier gains. They've ended the day unchanged at $4.42 each.
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20: For the latest on the markets and economies across Asia, I'm joined by Audrey Ho, who's investment counselor, Citigold Private Client, Citibank Singapore. All eyes, of course, Audrey, on that news of the US Fed Reserve rate hike, its first in 3 years. What kind of impact have we seen across Asian markets today?
2: Hi, Daniel. Always good to speak with you. So we are seeing relatively muted responses following the rate hike, which was kind of already 93% priced in, right, going into last night's meeting. So like you mentioned earlier, Hong Kong and China, they are slightly lower on the hawkish tone coming up from Kevin Warsh, but it also reflects investors' caution given elevated oil prices as well as current EU levels. So in Japan, we see that the Topix outperformed the Nikkei today as the defensives as well as cyclical sector did better. But of course, the yen is also under scrutiny going into the Bank of Japan meeting tomorrow, which could be pivotal. So back home in Singapore, banks were notably higher. This is against a backdrop of higher rates. But surprisingly, REITs have also performed relatively well. They are closing about moderately flat to higher. So all in all, markets could have looked a lot worse if the Fed didn't hike. But last night kind of demonstrated the credibility of the Fed as well as their mandate to control inflation.
20: Mm. So amid this move to raise interest rates, the US dollar's also been lifted to that 7-week high. How is the current regional sentiment around the greenback shaped up so far?
2: Well, what we have been sharing with clients over the past week going into last night's meeting is whether Warsh can demonstrate a consistent decision-making framework that operates independently of the White House rather than the specific rate decision per se. And he was able to do that last night. So if we look at price patterns, immediately following the announcement at 2 a.m., markets rose, but consequently they fell because of the bullish rhetoric during the press conference. So what was mentioned is that inflation, both headline inflation as well as core inflation, both of them are expected to stay above 3% and only trend towards the Fed's target level of 2% nearer to 2029, which means potentially another hike this year and possibly another 1 to 2 next year. And this is against a backdrop of relatively stable growth, but inflationary pressures coming from firstly tariffs, secondly AI spending. So given all of that, Citi has raised our DXY forecast from a range of 97 to 100 to 98 to 103 over the next 3 months. So that said, at the upcoming October monetary policy meeting by the MAS, due to a higher level of imported inflation in Singapore, there is the risk that there might be slight slope steepening as well as a stronger Sing dollar to combat that imported inflation. So over the next 3 to 6 months, I would say that we can expect the dollar Sing to trade 1.27 to 1.28 and possibly revert to a longer term level of 1.3 thereafter.
20: The next major focus point for market watchers, it's the BOJ, the Bank of Japan, which is expected to bump interest rates to a 31-year high tomorrow. What'll that do? Muted response you said today, but what's that going to do tomorrow? I'm curious about shaping up investors in Japanese markets, if that does come to pass.
2: I was just saying that today is a very tricky time to be having the CNA session because right after FOMC and right before BOJ, both of them very pivotal. So I guess BOJ coming up tomorrow, you know, the 25 basis points, just like the Fed, it's a given conclusion for now. The question really is whether Ueda will explicitly put another hike on the table for later this year. The dollar yen, it should trade around the 154 to 157 range unless the language points towards a much quicker tightening cycle, in which case it could even move towards, you know, 152. So as you mentioned, for the first time since 1996, that's like the last 30 years, the Japanese government bonds, they're currently yielding about 3%. And this is largely driven firstly by inflation, whether energy-related inflation or food-related inflation, as well as some concerns over Japan's fiscal spending plans under Prime Minister Takaichi. So should yields stay at current levels, this could prompt Japanese locals to repatriate money back to Japan, given that, you know, they get a much higher level of interest right now versus 0% not too long ago. And a lot of Japanese institutional investors, like your insurance companies, your pension funds, they may decide to invest locally instead of going to buy foreign debt and seeking higher yields, right? So the primary concern, I think, around the focus point of the Bank of Japan is around the carry trade. So for decades, many investors, they have borrowed Japanese yen at a very cheap level to fund investments in higher yielding global assets. So with this funding costs going up, potentially this trade could break down and you know, drain cheap liquidity from global capital markets. But that being said, that's on the currency front as well as the bond front. But if we were to look at the Japanese equity markets, they have continued to do well on the back of reforms by the Tokyo Stock Exchange. These reforms really have unlocked large amounts of cash balances that a lot of these Japanese companies have been sitting on for decades. So together with the fact that, you know, Japan has many companies that are present in the AI supply chain, we still continue to expect positive momentum coming out from the equity market for the rest of the year.
20: Let's talk Hong Kong's monetary authority next, which has increased its base interest rate charged via the overnight discount window by 25 basis points today. What's that going to do to possibly dampen the broader economic momentum going forward?
2: Well, understandably, by raising interest rates, the Hong Kong property names have underperformed today. So currently, the HKMA, they have raised the base rates by 25 basis points. They're currently at 4.25% following the Fed rate hike. So this is very likely to prompt commercial lenders to maybe raise prime mortgage rates. And this is also on the back of the fact that in Hong Kong, 5 years, private housing completion pipelines, they are currently down 8%. So all of this combined together potentially could signal that a softness in the property market in Hong Kong may be coming.
20: Looking at some oil prices right now, how have they shifted? We know supply concerns have eased somewhat. Saudi Arabia reportedly offering some extra crude cargoes through Oman. Small fix or sigh of relief?
2: I think energy dynamics over the last 2 weeks have really dominated headlines, right? And especially now, oil prices have increased beyond $100. So like what you mentioned, although the Saudi east-west pipeline reopening, that remains relatively unclear, but the U.S. Energy Secretary Wright, he has said that it could happen in a matter of days. So regional flows have been somewhat resilient because Saudi Arabia, they sold 20 million barrels of oil to Asian refineries via Strait of Hormuz, and all of this has helped to alleviate pressures. But the global supply overhang remains an issue because if we look at China, they might limit exports because they have a declining inventory supply. And in Russia, many of the refineries have cut output recently because of drone attacks. So despite all of this supply easing, so to speak, on the overall level, there still remains an overhang which might be supportive of oil prices in the coming months.
20: Back home, non-oil domestic exports, NODEX, climbed some 46.2% last month. We see this has been supported by strong AI-related demand as well. Are we going to see upward momentum continue in the months ahead?
2: Yeah, I think Singapore is in a very good place. You know, this momentum is expected to be a tailwind for Singapore's exports, although the 46% is quite astronomical, right? So we do expect the year-on-year 46% growth. That should moderate. It should normalize in the coming months. But recently, there was an article stating that Enterprise Singapore, they upgraded their forecast of non-oil domestic exports, the NODEX, to 16% for this year. So it's a very commendable level. And this is largely on the back of the ongoing AI build-out. As we know, Singapore partakes in that, as well as broadening of the sector participation in exports. So recently, Singapore has been doing quite a fair bit of exports, firstly in medical equipment, as well as all sorts of specialized machinery. So all of this, we believe to be structural trends that should persist. So overall, should bode well for Singapore's export sector.
20: Looking at our performance today, Singapore shares closed higher. The STI up almost 0.5% to 5,661 points. Winners, losers, and most traded stock of the day.
2: Well, the biggest winners today would be Yang Tze Tiang. They are up 1.8%. UOB is also up about 1.6% today. The biggest detractors would be DFI at negative 1.2% and SGX down 0.5%. Largely, all constituents of the STI are flat or in the green except for these four counters, including Sembcorp. And most traded stock by value today, understandably, would be the local banks on the back of whatever's happening with the Fed rate hikes. DBS exchange hands about 200 million today, OCBC at 130 million, and UOB at closer to 120 million today.
20: Audrey, thank you for your time. Audrey Ho, the investment counselor, Citigold Private Client, Citibank, Singapore. This has been our look at the Asian markets and economies on Asia Business.

0: 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See it, report it, contribute to CNA Eyewitness, because your tip-off matters.
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2: As you would have heard in the news on CNA 938, a global leader in AI hardware productivity expanding its footprint in Singapore, doubling investment to nearly $20 million. Its Asia Pacific headquarters at Marina Bay Financial Center just opening on Wednesday, 16 September. And the event was graced by the Minister of State for Digital Development and Information, Rahayu Mazam.
3: If we all create AI.
2: We'll talk about the comments of Rahayu Mazam in just a moment, right here on Singapore Today. What I want to explore is the footprint that's being leveraged here and what this means for Singapore growth going forward as well. Here is Ms. Rahayu on how Plaud's expansion could benefit those working in the industry.
4: For the people doing this work, it is a chance to work on global products, learn from colleagues from around the world, engage with diverse markets, and solve problems at the frontier of AI. Because ultimately, what matters most to us is what the growth of AI, our AI ecosystem, means for our people. Whether they have the opportunity to do meaningful work, develop valuable skills, and participate in building technologies that will shape the future.
2: And as I mentioned, Plaud is a global leader in AI hardware. The device we'll talk about a little bit more just ahead. But what a challenging time to be expanding its footprint in this region. As we know, of course, the world is caught up in a discussion about the role that AI has to play and whether or not there needs to be a slowdown in its development. This was initially first mooted by Anthropic CEO Dario Amodei. And then we heard, of course, support come from OpenAI's boss, Sam Altman, and ex-AI owner Elon Musk. We also heard from Microsoft's AI chief, Mustafa Sulaiman. Here's an excerpt of what he shared from a BBC Radio 4 report.
3: If we all create AIs that are able to act autonomously, that can define their own objectives, that can earn money, that can own assets, that could run businesses, we're essentially seeding a new silicon species, which will no doubt compete with us for resources, no matter how much it cares about humanity and loves us.
2: In light of this current situation we find ourselves in, let's talk to the head of APAC marketing for Plaud, which is Megumi Yoshinaga, head of APAC marketing, as I mentioned. Welcome to the show. Hello, Megumi.
5: Hi, Daniel.
2: Thank you for joining us. Congratulations on the opening up in Singapore. I'm sure this was a long time in the planning.
5: Thank you. Yes.
2: So the idea is, we heard from Nathan Xu, the CEO and co-founder of Plaud, sharing his thoughts on why Singapore was chosen as the company's APAC HQ. Let's hear from him.
6: Why did we choose Singapore as our home for this region? For me, the answer was simple. The talent is here. Singapore is home to the best engineering and product people, as well as data science, business operations, and a lot of talents in Asia are here in this city.
2: Talk to me more about the expansion here, building on what Mr. Su mentioned there, and the role that Singapore has to play in Plaud's growth.
5: Sure. Maybe I can start by doing a quick recap of what does Plaud
2: do. No, that's fine. We understand what Plaud is. Just tell us why Plaud was choosing Singapore. We've only got 8 minutes here.
5: Sure. Singapore, as our CEO mentioned, Singapore offers a very strong AI and engineering capabilities and diverse talents, and most importantly, our access to APAC market. The way how we set up Singapore office mirrors the Singapore strategic location in APAC, in SEA as well. That's why you have seen Plaud team have grown tenfold from 10 to 100 employees just within the past 9 months.
2: Let's talk more about that growth factor as well. The current local take-up rate for investment here. Plaud has increased its investment here quite significantly. Are there certain long-term benefits of doing so as well?
5: Yeah, you probably noticed we announced the $10 million investment just 3 months ago. And yesterday we announced the double the amount.

0: The reason why we have seen this amount increase so significant is the answer is quite simple. It's a growth. We are seeing the significant opportunity across APAC region, starting from Singapore. So there will be more exciting news upcoming for us as well.
1: The take up of the hardware, the AI productivity hardware that Claude is known for, what would you say is the Asian take up rate or the local take up rate for it right now? Is there room for growth?
0: There's a lot of room for growth. I can share a few interesting numbers. Singapore users actually captured 11 years of conversation in just one single month. So almost we're seeing almost more than 100,000 hours of conversations in 1 month period. And what's more interesting is Singapore is one of the most AI mature, high AI literacy country. More than 25% of Singaporean users use Claude, not just for note taking. They also use our AI intelligent features to ask AI questions, intent, or the insights they got from the conversation they captured.
1: Claude is this pocket-sized device, and what it does is it uses ChatGPT to record, transcribe, summarize, and even mind map your conversations, phone calls, meetings, voice memos, and so on. So that growth potential, you mentioned 100,000, but what's the growth potential? Like you said, yes, 100,000 hours potentially. Yes, second most highly usage, but have we reached, the point where people are looking for the apps more than an external device? Has the growth market changed? What is the forecast?
0: I would say 10x every year is always our standard, and there's always a strong need for hardware device. One thing probably people didn't really notice was actually our product was built on a simple observation. A vast amount of critical professional intelligence is created in daily life conversations. Yet most work tools only begin after the conversation has ended, right? A document, a prompt, or manually taken notes. That's why a hardware like us help user capture this end-to-end workflow without friction is needed. We build our product based on the user's demand.
1: Right, but what about the growth potential? So 10x is still the forecast then, yeah?
0: Yeah.
1: Okay, let's talk about the threat from apps though. I mean, like I said in that question, wouldn't people prefer something that's onboarded into their laptop or their device rather than an external device?
0: As I mentioned, I think the frictionless user workflow just by clicking the one button to start taking the notes and highlight has been the most loved feature from our users. And what's even more, there are two more practical reasons people love us is we do not consume the battery nor the storage from your smartphone. So that's why a dedicated professional tool is needed for AI note-taking.
1: Here's the thing, it's very tricky times that we find ourselves in, Megumi, right now. We've seen the global leaders in AI call for a slowdown in AI infrastructure, in AI productivity, in AI development all around the world. You heard me play some clips there earlier on from the Microsoft AI chief. We've heard, of course, from Anthropic CEO Dario Amodei in the last few days, along with the ex-AI owner Elon Musk and OpenAI boss Sam Altman. This is a global clarion call in terms of a slowdown of AI productivity and development. What is this going to mean for AI hardware productivity in a space like yours?
0: This is a very good question. Claude, we actually recognize what we're facing and what are the potential risks for humanity. And that's why from day one, our company's vision mission is to amplify human intelligence. The reason why we're choosing to focus on conversation is because Claude wants to be the product, close the conversation to intelligence gap so that human can focus more on the things only human can do. And that's also the reason why I personally choose to join Claude at this timing.
1: But what I mean is, if the biggest leaders in AI are saying we are giving AI too much information, why on earth would we want to give them our conversations through your device?
0: For Claude, we have zero data retention, zero data training policy, and all the data captured using Quad is fully under user's control. So from that regard, we're doing the best based on the international standard.
1: Zero retention, but the information is still working through ChatGPT to be streamlined into your notes or your mind maps, correct?
0: Correction, we are model agnostic. We are not just using ChatGPT, also other LLM models. And for our own audio part, we also have internally developed models as well.
1: Right. So what is the language model, or what is the AI that would be doing the transcribing? Would there be, if there's no retention, great. There's no retention, there's no storage, there's no audio. But at one point, it is being submitted to the servers to be converted into your notes, into your mind maps and so on, right?
0: It's fully encrypted in transit.
1: Okay. So, and if it's model agnostic, does that mean that you have the opportunity to choose which model you're choosing from, or that it's variable?
0: Correct. So different models are good at different things. For our end-to-end new AI workflow, we are choosing the best model for the best functions. Some are good at maybe generating a AI summary within a short period of time. Some are good at analyzing the audio files. There is a way more complicated process, mm-hmm. and we are choosing the best for our users.
1: But amidst these changing times that we're seeing, and again, I mean, this is all happening right now, so it's hard to tell. But maybe the appetite is changing. And are you worried about consumer appetite changing when they hear that the biggest owners of AI are saying, slow down, and that there's a real threat and there's a real danger? Do you think that would change your potential consumer appetite for the device?
0: What surprised us was after the Apple recent announcement, we're seeing a lot of people coming to our website purchase Plot. We have been seen as a category leader for this AI note-taking, capture the real-life context for our users. So it's quite an interesting moment for us.
1: But again, that Apple event was before the AI leaders came forward and made these proclamations.
0: Yeah, so far we haven't noticed much changes. Okay. We still believe the value, the practical value we can provide to our user outweigh many other things.
1: Thank you for spending time speaking to me here on CNA 938. Megumi Yoshinaga, head of APAC marketing for Plaud. Now, we of course have seen in the last 2 days announcements that they have expanded their footprint here in Singapore. They're a global leader in AI hardware productivity. Their Asia Pacific headquarters at Marina Bay Financial Center just opened Wednesday, 16th September.
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1: Talkback's up next. And of course, we're going to be talking about parents, the classroom sizes that your kids will find themselves in. We do know that there's going to be a trial run. It's just been announced in the news from Education Minister Desmond Lee in some schools for smaller class sizes. But I want to also remember the fact that many of you are also putting your kids in enrichment classes that may have variable class sizes. So I want to ask my question today on Talkback. As a parent, would you prefer your child to be in a smaller class size, both in school and enrichment? That's coming up next. But first, it's your latest news updates on Singapore Today. I'm Daniel Martin. Singapore says countries must expand access to cooling without driving up emissions and energy demand. Speaking at the inaugural Global Cooling Pledge Assembly, Minister for Sustainability and the Environment Grace Fu said doing so will require better planning, supportive policies, and stronger partnerships. Ms. Fu noted that Singapore's latest climate projections show that annual mean temperatures could rise by up to 5 degrees Celsius by the end of the century.
11: Heat affects public health, increases the risk of heat-related and infectious diseases, puts vulnerable groups at greater risk, and disrupts business operations. No single agency or sector can address these effects alone. We must act together to protect our people, society, and economy.
1: The event was co-hosted by Singapore and the UN Environment Programme, or the UNEP. Representatives from over 60 countries were at the assembly, and they're looking at ways to speed up action on the pledge, including designing cities to cope with rising heat and making cooling more energy efficient. Cooling already accounts for a fifth of global electricity use, with demand set to grow. But UNEP says financing is the biggest challenge. Here's Martin Krause, director of the Climate Change Division at UNEP.
12: You know, we are talking about passive cooling, which means planting trees, making cities more greener, because that will lower the temperature. Who's going to invest in such projects? And to align financing streams to these ambitious targets and plans that cities and governments are having now, that I think is the biggest single challenge.
1: At the meeting, UNEP also announced new measures. These include a global heat resilience roadmap now being shaped by governments, as well as a new platform that aims to boost energy-efficient cooling equipment. Nearly 100 dedicated in-house AI teams have been set up by companies in Singapore since 2024. Known as AI Centres of Excellence, they develop customized AI solutions for use in their company's products and operations. Now, a new platform, SG AI Exchange, aims to get these companies to share what they've learned from adopting and scaling the technology. Here's Jasmine Lau, Senior Minister of State for Digital Development and Information and Acting Manpower Minister.
13: This only works, though, if companies are also willing to share what they have learned, including the parts that did not go smoothly. In Singapore, that's not a common culture. We tend to be quite shy about where we haven't done well. We tend to be quite reserved about sharing our secrets with each other. But I would say that in this age of AI, if we consider our economy as one that is somewhat vulnerable, but also stands a good chance of making the frontier moves.
1: GlobalFoundries is the first company to share its experience on the platform. Its Singapore AI Center of Excellence has deployed more than 60 manufacturing solutions, smart manufacturing solutions, that is. EDB says these centers create high-value jobs and deepen AI capabilities in Singapore's workforce, while opening up opportunities for local companies and researchers to work with global AI players. Sociopolitical blogger Leong Tzu-hien has forfeited the bail amount of $45,000 he'd furnished for lawyer Lim Tien. Lim had allegedly absconded to Malaysia. Mr. Leong argued against the forfeiture by the court. He said he'd tried his best to fulfill his duties as a bailer and had contacted Lim the day before the lawyer was due to surrender. He added that on the day Lim was due to surrender, Lim's lawyer told him Lim had transferred two cases to him. Leong said under the circumstances, he had no reason to believe Lim was going to run away, but Deputy Public Prosecutor Brian Wong called for the full sum to be forfeited. He said Mr. Leong had failed to communicate daily with Lim as required. He did not contact him the day he was due to surrender and only did so after the investigation officer contacted Mr. Leong. Japanese Prime Minister Sanae Takaichi has reshuffled her cabinet. She has kept key ministers in their posts as she seeks policy continuity. The foreign, defense, and finance ministers are among those retained. The Japan Innovation Party has gained its first cabinet post since joining the governing coalition. The reshuffle comes as the Prime Minister faces pressure over spending plans and Japan's rising public debt. Well, the U.S. Congress has passed a legislation that could expose major buyers of Russian oil and gas to tariffs of up to 100%. Washington is trying to squeeze Moscow's revenue as the war in Ukraine continues. China and India are among Russia's biggest energy customers. Both have continued buying crude from the country despite Western sanctions. CNA's Glenda Chong with more.
14: The passage of the bill does not mean the countries will automatically face a 100% tariff, but the legislation does give President Donald Trump the power to impose duties of up to that level. The timing is significant. Now, Chinese President Xi Jinping, he is due to travel to Washington next week for talks with President Trump. And the two leaders, well, they're expected to discuss trade and tariffs. But the Russia sanction could add another complication. The stakes are also high for India. Russian oil is an important part of India's energy mix, helping refiners secure cheaper supplies. But a potential US tariff of up to 100% could raise the economic cost of maintaining those purchases. And it could also put additional pressure on India's trade ties with Washington. Well, observers say that the legislation now gives President Trump another major lever as he seeks to use tariffs and sanctions to influence the policies of other countries. And with President Xi's expected visit to Washington, the Russia issue could potentially add another layer to an already complex relationship between the world's superpowers.
1: Now, India says it'll take all necessary measures to protect its trade and economic interests after the U.S. Congress passed the legislation. New Delhi says it remains committed to energy security and will continue diversifying its sources of supply. The bill now goes to President Donald Trump, who's expected to sign it. I'm Daniel Martin for Singapore Today. Headlines anytime on CNA 938 and at cna.asia. Turning to traffic, the latest from the roads of Singapore. Good evening, everybody. Talkback coming up next. I've got news of an accident on the SLE to BKE after Yishun Avoid Lane 4. Breakdown on the TPE to SLE after Sengkang East Road. Traffic's heavy TPE to SLE between Punggol Road and Tampines Avenue 7, and heavy on the PIE to Changi at the KPE exit.
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1: In terms of your weather, hey, have some of you had itchy eyes or watery eyes with the haze situation? If that has happened for you, stay tuned in the next hour of Health Matters. And my guest from Singapore National Eye Centre will talk to us about what to do if you've noticed watery or itchy eyes with the haze. Okay, in terms of weather for today, partly cloudy across the island till at least 7:30 p.m. Temperature range for the day 25 to 34 degrees Celsius. In terms of your 24-hour PSI, sky. I'm seeing that across the island, it's in the moderate range for the 24-hour PSI, except in the central region, it's in the high moderate. That's at 93. For the one-hour PM 2.5 right now, as of 6:11, it is, well, in the normal band in the north and east. And then in the south and west, we've just crossed into the elevated band. And central is the highest at 78 in the elevated band. That's your 1 hour PM 2.5 rate.
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1: Smaller class sizes being trialed as part of a pilot at improving learning through more individual attention. The Education Ministry testing the approach in 6 schools from next year, and this is part of broader redesign of classroom teaching and learning. The goal? Changing not just what students learn, but also how they learn. CNA's Nicole Carter spoke to or heard from Education Minister Desmond Lee.
18: It's part of what the Education Ministry calls a broader redesign of teaching and learning at a school workplace seminar.
19: Smaller classes may mean teachers take on more teaching, as they do in some other countries. Nor can we simply hire many more teachers alone as a strategy. Our workforce is limited, and even if we were to hire more teachers, it must be done in a sustainable manner without compromising quality.
1: So, for primary and secondary schools here, the average class size ranges from 33 to 34. That was based on some official MOE data back in 2024. In some cases, I mean, I don't know. I'm surprised. I thought 33, 34 is quite okay already. But could smaller class sizes really improve learning for students? Does the personality of the student also play a role in whether they prefer smaller or big classes? Some would prefer the bigger class so they can hide a bit, and some would dislike the smaller. Okay, I'll give you an example. When you went from primary school, secondary school, and then you went to JC or Poly, and then you had those tutorial classrooms where suddenly it was you and 8 or 9 other people, and then suddenly you're like, I have to talk. did that challenge you? Would you have preferred to have had a little bit more runtime from a younger age, maybe in a smaller group and a smaller group setting? I am all for it, especially if we are also reassuring our teachers that their role as teachers remains in the classroom primarily, because we know there are a lot of external responsibilities that teachers have to take on, and we know that that's being part of this trial as well. But the idea is that the best teaching happens in the classroom. And if teachers can be assured that they have more time to spend with the students, I think everybody benefits at the end of the day. Or is this not feasible, functionally speaking, because of manpower restraints, because of resource limitations, because of sign-up rates in schools? My guest is Grace Tan, who's the founder and principal of Learning Journey Education Center. Because I'm also expanding the discussion not just to the classroom in schools, but also your enrichment centers. Some of you are very happy to sign your kids up for enrichment courses, and the kid is one of 40 in a classroom because that one's good enrichment center. So I will sign up and go there. Let's remember. I mean, let's apply the same metrics, okay? If you're thinking, yes, I want smaller classroom size in the school, shouldn't it apply to the enrichment that your kid is going for as well? So on Talk Back today, as a parent, would you prefer your child to be in a smaller class size, both in school and in enrichment?
9: Have your say. It's Talk Back with Daniel Martin. Call in 669-11938 or WhatsApp 963-11938.
1: Grace, it's good to talk again. Hello there.
20: Hello, Daniel. Can you hear me?
1: I can hear you. Nice to talk to you. Remind my listeners, you were a teacher in the traditional teaching system for a while, right?
20: Yes, yes. I was doing relief teaching in a neighborhood school, and I was teaching geography there in a class of 38.
1: 38?
20: Yes.
1: So when I
20: that
1: gave
20: was
1: you
20: so long ago.
1: Oh, okay.
20: That was so long ago, right?
1: So it was larger in the past, right? I mean, I do remember. Like, so now yes. when I saw the statistic, yes. The MOE data saying in 2024, it's 33 to 34. I was like, seems quite nice, what? Seems quite okay, what? Because like, I remember being in class and it was around then, and this is in the 90s.
20: Yeah,
1: and
20: 20
1: all that.
20: Years ago, it was 38.
1: 38, 20
20: years ago.
1: Gosh,
20: yeah.
1: So already this is one step. The fact is we've improved already lah, to some extent, but there's a lot yes. more to go. From an educator's yes. perspective, Grace, how much of a difference does class size make?
20: Okay, so maybe I can share a little bit background on where I came from, what kind of classes I was teaching. So when I first started my teaching career, I was only 18 years old after my A-levels. I went on a relief teaching stint in a MOE school, and I was given a class of 38 students, and they were normal academic kids, which is like your G2 equivalent right
1: okay.
20: now.
1: Okay.
20: And they were all in Sec 4s. So they were as tall as me or yeah. taller than me. Yes. So in a class of 38, when nobody was passing geography as a subject, it was very, very challenging, right? Not just the teaching, but I think the classroom management was a very big issue
1: yeah.
20: for not just me, but many of the, you know, full-time teachers.
1: How do you maintain authority?
20: Well.
1: How do you maintain discipline? Right? It's challenging.
20: Okay. So, yes. Yeah, so, my approach was a little different because I was only 18, right? So,
1: And the
20: I can't
1: age difference
20: really,
1: between
20: like,
1: you and
20: there.
1: Them is not that much, you know, at that time.
20: Yeah, some of them were retained students, right? So yeah. they were like 1 year younger than me.
1: Yeah.
20: Yeah. But I guess because of the age difference, I kind of like vibe with them. Yeah. So they more look up to me as like a senior more than like a teacher.
1: Okay.
20: But of course, I had my difficult moments when I had to make them do homework, pass their tests, even study for my tests was very, very challenging. So, I actually went through the whole 6 months with them. And for the first time in their life, they told me they passed geography at the end of the 6 months. So it was very, very, challenging, but yet it was extremely fulfilling. So I think that was what set off the spark, you know, for teaching. And because these students, they
1: even
20: are not
1: though
20: exactly
1: you were
20: top.
1: In a class size of 38,
20: yes, that was very challenging. Yeah.
1: What was the first time that you went to a smaller class size and you noticed the difference?
20: Okay, so actually, I was teaching like one-to-one tuition for private tuition as well. So you know, I could really see the difference between you know having a small class size and a learning journey. When I started the center, I decided I only wanted 6 students in my class, and my business consultant was like, "No, I don't think so. It's not profitable at all."
1: Yeah.
20: But yeah, that was like 14 years ago when nobody was doing like 6 students tuition center, you know. Every single tuition center was like 10, 15, 20 in a class.
1: Right.
20: Yeah. But I really wanted to do 6 because I felt like that really had a very big impact on teaching, especially if the children are very, very weak. So that kind of attention that you give, you know, so how I managed the class of 38 was that I really tried my best to give each of them my personalized attention. I stayed back after classes. I put them in smaller groups where they were there to ask me questions because they didn't want to lose face, you know, in front of their friends asking
1: yes.
20: me questions.
1: Yes.
20: Yeah. So it's a very secondary school thing, right? Yeah.
1: Don't
20: so,
1: put up your
20: put
1: hand.
20: Smaller...
1: I'll wait until after the class to ask, that kind of
20: it's
1: thing.
20: It's not cool. Yeah. It's not cool to put up your hand, you know. Yeah. So when you ask questions, nobody wanted to ask me any question. But when I put them in a smaller group, right, with their friends, you know, they are more willing to ask. Yeah. It was more personal. It was like, come ask me whatever questions you have. I'm here to answer them.
1: Actually,
20: and
1: you bring up an interesting
20: pointer.
1: Yeah. Whether class size should also be staggered depending on the needs of the students.
20: Yes, definitely.
1: Wouldn't it be
20: I
1: interesting
20: agree.
1: To
20: yes.
1: see whether like maybe for class for cohorts where they are
20: G1, G2, G3
1: yeah, needing
20: yeah, so
1: a bit more attention have a smaller
20: yes,
1: class
20: definitely.
1: Size and those that are
20: definitely.
1: Faster we
20: yes.
1: can go ahead with the bigger class size. Is that possible? Did
20: yes,
1: you see
20: definitely.
1: That before?
20: Yes. Yes, so that's where I actually observe, because at Learning Journey, we have like class sizes of 6 to 8 students, right? So we realize that some classes, like all the kids are like higher ability kids. So when you move, you can move like a lot faster. And then for the kids who are a bit weaker, you know, if they are grouped into a class where everyone else is about the same pace as them, yeah, so they all learn, but everybody is at different speed. And for example, those who are faster, you can stretch them by giving them more challenging, you know, practices to do. So the fast go faster, yeah, and the slow can catch up a little,
1: right?
20: Yeah, so that is like a safe space for them to grow and, you know, at their own pace, because I really believe that every child blooms at their own pace, you know.
1: In the enrichment zone, in the enrichment space, have you seen where there are some enrichment centers where it's incredibly large class sizes? Because I know a lot of people are now modeling on, like, you know, there are these, the Korean learning centers and the Japanese learning centers.
20: The cram schools.
1: Yes. Where it's actually large class size. It's almost like school like that. Is that happening? Is that becoming a trend here? I'm curious.
20: No, it's not. Yeah. So basically, you can see that a lot of the centers who used to have very big class sizes, they are kind of like downsizing, because parents, right, if you pay the same amount of money, why would you want to put your kid in a class that's so big, right? And also our birth rate is another issue. There isn't that so many kids to go around now. Yeah. So I think when I first started my business 14 years ago, parents were not so concerned about class size. But I feel like in today's, you know, after 14 years, I look at the whole landscape in the tuition and enrichment industry. Parents are actually looking for centers which are not too big. Especially if your child is not the very fast learner, right? You feel like tuition is enrichment is where you want your child to slowly catch up, you know, be able to ask questions that they can't ask in school. Yeah. So it's like a different dimension, a different space altogether.
1: But what about the other end of the spectrum? What if the parent also wants the enrichment to challenge the child, not just about the ask the questions or to find, but also it's like, hey, let's pick it up so that you can be at the top tier.
20: Yes, definitely. Of course, there are.
1: So, do you need big class or small class for that? That's the thing. I don't know.
20: Honest, right? Yeah. I have students who are in the gifted program, and they are actually at our center. So, what happens is that for this group of students, their intelligence is definitely very high, but in terms of the technical skills, they might need a bit of polishing here and there. So for students like that, we give them more challenging practices to do to stretch them. So for example, in terms of vocabulary exercises, they get the more challenging ones that the average students don't get. Yeah, so when we do this kind of differentiated learning to plug the learning gaps, right, that's where the magic actually happens, really. Yeah.
1: Interesting. So it's a calibrated approach that has to happen, really, at the end of the day. There's no one size fits all.
20: Yeah, I mean, in the enrichment landscape, yes, but you have to understand that in the school MOE setting, there are a lot of constraints that the teachers, you know, the principals and MOE actually face. So we are still using taxpayers' money, right? So how do you justify such a small class size in the school? So it has to be, we have to meet halfway, right? Yeah.
1: So generally speaking, the fact that you see MOE doing this trial at these six schools, how does that make you feel? Like what class size do you think would be ideal in the schooling system as a former relief teacher?
20: Yeah, so basically I can present this in three perspectives for you. I'm a parent of three kids. I'm a enrichment center owner. I used to teach in school, so I can see it from the three different angles, right? So when they first announced this, you know, I was so thankful. I'm really, really so thankful to Minister Desmond Lee. Yeah, and I want to say thank you to him on behalf of all my teacher friends. Yeah, because teaching is really our passion and what we really, really want to do. And the pilot in the six schools, right, I really hope that they will actually roll it out, you know, to all the schools in Singapore, because this reduction in class size is really long overdue. If you look at Finland, they have an average of 19 to 20 students in a class. And I remember asking myself, like 5 years, 10 years ago, why can't we do that for Singapore, right? I mean, it's really something that we should do for our children, you know. Yeah.
1: Has it translated in your experience? Because you've got these six students per class size, right? In your learning center.
20: Yes.
1: Has it translated to better performance?
20: Okay. So unfortunately, we are in Singapore. So everything has to be measured in terms of KPI numbers, right?
1: Yeah, the metrics, please.
20: Yes. I really hope like there will be other matrices that MOE can consider other than just results, right?
1: Ah.
20: Yeah, because Yes, I
1: maybe
20: really
1: a qualitative
20: so,
1: approach rather than
20: yes,
1: a quantitative
20: higher
1: one.
20: Higher engagement, yeah, higher engagement, higher motivation levels, higher achievement levels, not just measuring results and grades, you know, because this smaller class size is a win in four ways. Right? The students win, the teachers win, the parents win, MOE also win, right? So basically as a parent, as a student, right? In a smaller class, there's higher engagement. You can't hide from your teachers, right? You feel maybe more motivated or you have to kind of like do more. You have to speak up more. So that actually hones your public speaking and your eloquence. That is very, very important as a life skill, right, for a student. And as a parent of three kids who's paying tax, I'm very happy because, you know, my kids are of varying abilities. I have one in low, one in medium, and one in high ability. So I know that all three of them will actually benefit from smaller class sizes. Mm-hmm. And as a teacher, it's definitely more meaningful teaching than the touch and go that they are doing now, you know, in class. I walk into class, I have two periods, I have to complete this one chapter, and after that, I'm out here. I have to go to my next class, right? So you are able to, you know, fulfill your dream, you know, as a teacher, because a smaller class size is definitely every teacher's dream. Not because that there's less work, you know, but because we can do so much more for our students, especially those at the bottom, right?
1: I mean,
20: so
1: just think about that if there's 40 students, just handing out a piece of paper to 40 students will take more time than handing out to 20. Just
20: take like 5 or 8 minutes.
1: Just logistics alone is functionally different, right?
20: Definitely.
1: And then really, I like your idea of the qualitative approach. I like that idea because really in this AI age that we're growing up in the next generation, they're going to need much more than just the metrics or the book smarts. They're going to need the quality of thought. They're going to need the ability to engage in decision-making, in argumentation.
20: Yes, critical thinking.
1: Critical thinking.
20: Like that. Yeah.
1: Exactly.
20: Yes,
1: and that happens better in a small class environment, doesn't it?
20: Yes, definitely. You are forced to use your problem-solving skills and your common sense, right, to solve like issues, group work and project and stuff like that. Yeah, and I think for teacher retention-wise, definitely a smaller class size. It's more like less of crisis management, more of teaching.
1: Yes.
20: Yeah. Yes.
1: So maybe
20: definitely.
1: This is one silver lining of our lowering birth rate, lah. The teacher.
20: Oh my goodness.
1: Classroom.
20: Okay. Yeah, we have lesser students to teach now.
1: Potentially one silver lining if you want to look at it that way. Grace, thank you so much. It's been great hearing your first-hand account of your own personal experience there and thoughts as a parent and educator, as well as somebody who was formerly in the system as well. The Education Ministry is piloting this in 6 schools. They will study measures to redesign classrooms from 2027, including whether more students can benefit from smaller classes. But as we've discussed today, maybe some calibrated approach could be interesting. It could be a nice turnout or outcome of the pilot as well. Let the fast ones go fast and let those that need a little bit more guidance benefit from the smaller class size as well. The pilot's going to be used to explore whether smaller classes can make the greatest difference to teaching and learning. CNA has asked MOE about how much smaller the classes will be, what the student ratio to teacher ratio will be, and how the figures will be determined. So keep watching CNA.asia for more details on the idea of the introduction of the smaller class sizes. Thank you so much for joining me on this edition of Talkback.
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1: Good evening. I'm Daniel Martin with your latest news headlines. Singapore's North-South Corridor will open 2 years later than planned because of unexpectedly challenging ground conditions. The Land Transport Authority says the viaduct section will now open in phases from 2029 instead of 2027. The tunnel section from Lentor Avenue to East Coast Parkway will open progressively from 2031 instead of 2029. LTA says fractured rock and groundwater inflows have required more complex and time-consuming construction methods. Challenges have affected works in areas including Novena, Thompson, and Woodlands. Roads, footpaths, and other areas occupied by construction will be progressively reinstated from 2028. LTA says additional manpower and equipment will be deployed where effective. Nearly 100 dedicated in-house AI teams have been set up by companies in Singapore since 2024. Known as AI Centers of Excellence, they develop customized AI solutions for use in their company's products and operations. Now, a new platform, SG AI Exchange, aims to get these companies to share what they've learned from adopting and scaling the technology. Speaking at the launch of the new platform, Senior Minister of State for Digital Development and Information Jasmine Lau said there was a lot to benefit from hearing how others have approached the process, which will save everyone from working it out by themselves. Let's hear from Minister Jasmine Lau in your news updates right here on CNA 938.
13: This only works, though, if companies are also willing to share what they have learned, including the parts that did not go smoothly. In Singapore, that's not a common culture. But we tend to be quite shy about where we haven't done well. We tend to be quite reserved about sharing our secrets with each other. But I would say that in this age of AI, if we consider our economy as one that is somewhat vulnerable, but also stands a good chance of making the frontier moves.
1: Global Foundries is the first company to share its experience on the platform. Its Singapore AI Center of Excellence has deployed more than 60 smart manufacturing solutions. EDB says these centers create high-value jobs and deepen AI capabilities in Singapore's workforce, while opening up opportunities for local companies and researchers to work with global AI players. Artificial intelligence may eventually need safeguards similar to those used in civil aviation as the technology becomes more advanced. And that's according to Singapore Digital Development and Information Minister Josephine Teo. CNA's Glenda Chong explains.
14: While the country is already developing ways to test and assure AI systems, Mrs. Teo says safeguards must keep pace with technology if people are to use AI with confidence. Her comments come amid growing debate over the risks posed by increasingly advanced AI. Developers of advanced AI models have warned about the risks of humans losing control of the technology. Mrs. Teo says safeguards for AI are still taking shape and will require further research and testing. She stresses that AI safety cannot be tackled by any country alone and that Singapore will continue working with industry, researchers and international partners.
1: That's your latest news headlines right here on Singapore Today. Headlines anytime on CNA 938 and at cna.asia. Good evening, everybody. Thanks for joining me and getting a look at your latest traffic right now. Don't forget, if you've been feeling like you've got itchy eyes recently because of the haze, let's say it gets itchy and watery, I've got some news for you. Coming up on Health Matters, I'll be speaking to an eye doctor. Let's learn more about what you can do if you've been facing that experience, okay? So that's at about 7:10. Now, I'm looking at the roads where there's a breakdown on the PIE to Tuas after Paya Lebar Road. There's also a breakdown on the PIE to Tuas at the BKE exit. Heavy conditions, ECP to Changi between Marine Parade Road and Fort Road. Heavy on the CTE to SLE between Ang Mo Kio Avenue 3 and Brattle Road. And heavy on the AYE to MCE between Lower Delta Road and Clemente. How have Asian economies and markets responded to the rate change by the Fed? More on that in a moment, but first the numbers. On the stock markets, London's FTSE 100 has retreated from earlier gains, though it is still trading about 0.2% higher. This as most equities rose today after the US Fed Reserve hiked interest rates for the first time in 3 years. In Japan, the Nikkei 225 ended the day up 0.3% higher, as sentiment was supported by lower crude oil prices and the largely expected policy decision from the Fed. In South Korea, the Kospi erased early gains to close little changed as investors stayed cautious ahead of the Bank of Japan's policy decision tomorrow. Over to Greater China, where stock markets declined as rate-sensitive sectors like gold, non-ferrous metals and properties dipped after the U.S. interest rate increase. The Shanghai Composite Index lost 0.4%, while the Hang Seng fell by 0.3%. Over to home news now, the STI closed almost 0.5% higher at 5,661 points. The country's three major banks all made gains, with UOB the pick of the bunch, rising 1.6% to $41.88 a share. Singapore Airlines also picked up almost 0.5% to $6.51 a share. Meanwhile, Singtel shares gave up earlier gains. They've ended the day unchanged at $4.42 each.
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1: So how have Asian markets responded to the US Fed Reserve's first rate hike in 3 years? Putting that across to Audrey Ho, investment counselor, Citigold Private Client, Citibank, Singapore.
4: So we are seeing relatively muted responses following the rate hike, which was kind of already 93% priced in, right, going into last night's meeting. So like you mentioned earlier, Hong Kong and China, they are slightly lower on the hawkish tone coming up from Kevin Warsh. But it also reflects investors' caution given elevated oil prices as well as current yield levels. So in Japan, we see that the Topix outperformed the Nikkei today as the defensives as well as cyclical sector did better. But of course, the yen is also under scrutiny going into the Bank of Japan meeting tomorrow, which could be pivotal. So back home in Singapore, banks were notably higher. This is against a backdrop of higher rates, but surprisingly, REITs have also performed relatively well. They are closing about moderately flat to higher. So all in all, markets could have looked a lot worse if the Fed didn't hike. But last night kind of demonstrated the credibility of the Fed as well as their mandate to control inflation.
1: So amid this move to raise interest rates, the US dollar's also been lifted to that 7-week high. How is the current regional sentiment around the greenback shaped up so far?
4: Well, what we have been sharing with clients over the past week going into last night's meeting is whether Warsh can demonstrate a consistent decision-making framework that operates independently of the White House rather than the specific rate decision per se. And he was able to do that last night. So if we look at price patterns, immediately following the announcement at 2 a.m., markets rose, but consequently they fell because of the bullish rhetoric during the press conference. So what was mentioned is that inflation, both headline inflation as well as core inflation, both of them are expected to stay above 3% and only trend towards the Fed's target level of 2% nearer to 2029, which means potentially another hike this year and possibly another 1 to 2 next year. And this is against a backdrop of relatively stable growth, but inflationary pressures coming from firstly tariffs, secondly AI spending. So given all of that, Citi has raised our DXY forecast from a range of 97 to 100 to 98 to 103 over the next 3 months. So that said, at the upcoming October monetary policy meeting by the MAS, due to a higher level of imported inflation in Singapore, there is the risk that there might be slight slope steepening as well as a stronger Sing dollar to combat that imported inflation. So over the next 3 to 6 months, I would say that we can expect the dollar Sing to trade 1.27 to 1.28 and possibly revert to a longer term level of 1.3 thereafter.
1: The next major focus point for market watchers, it's the BOJ, the Bank of Japan, which is expected to bump interest rates to a 31-year high tomorrow. What'll that do? Muted response you said today, but what's that going to do tomorrow? I'm curious about shaping up investors in Japanese markets, if that does come to pass.
4: I was just saying that today is a very tricky time to be having the CNA session because right we are right between, after, right after, exactly right after FOMC and right before BOJ, both of them very pivotal. So I guess BOJ coming up tomorrow, you know, the 25 basis points, just like the Fed, it's a given conclusion for now. The question really is whether Ueda will explicitly put another hike on the table for later this year. The dollar yen, it should trade around the 154 to 157 range unless the language points towards a much quicker tightening cycle, in which case it could even move towards, you know, 152. So as you mentioned, for the first time since 1996, that's like the last 30 years, the Japanese government bonds, they're currently yielding about 3%. And this is largely driven firstly by inflation, whether energy-related inflation or food-related inflation, as well as some concerns over Japan's fiscal spending plans under Prime Minister Takaichi. So should yields stay at current levels, this could prompt Japanese locals to repatriate money back to Japan, given that, you know, they get a much higher level of interest right now versus 0% not too long ago. And a lot of Japanese institutional investors, like your insurance companies, your pension funds, they may decide to invest locally instead of going to buy foreign debt and seeking higher yields. Right. So the primary concern, I think, around the focus point of the Bank of Japan is around the carry trade. So for decades, many investors, they have borrowed Japanese yen at a very cheap level to fund investments in higher yielding global assets. So with this funding costs going up, potentially this trade could break down and you know, drain cheap liquidity from global capital markets. But that being said, that's on the currency front as well as the bond front. But if we were to look at the Japanese equity markets, they have continued to do well on the back of reforms by the Tokyo Stock Exchange. These reforms really have unlocked large amounts of cash balances that a lot of these Japanese companies have been sitting on for decades. So together with the fact that, you know, Japan has many companies that are present in the AI supply chain, we still continue to expect positive momentum coming out from the equity market for the rest of the year.
1: Audrey, thank you for your time. Audrey Ho, the investment counselor, Citigold Private Client, Citibank, Singapore. This has been our look at the Asian markets and economies on Asia Business.
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1: As you would have heard in the news on CNA 938, a global leader in AI hardware productivity expanding its footprint in Singapore, doubling investment to nearly $20 million. Its Asia Pacific headquarters at Marina Bay Financial Center just opening on Wednesday, 16 September. And the event was graced by the Minister of State for Digital Development and Information, Rahayu Mazam.
26: For the people doing this work, it is a chance to work on global products, learn from colleagues from around the world, engage with diverse markets, and solve problems at the frontier of AI. Because ultimately, what matters most to us is what the growth of AI, our AI ecosystem, means for our people. Whether they have the opportunity to do meaningful work, develop valuable skills, and participate in building technologies that will shape the future.
1: And as I mentioned, Plaud is a global leader in AI hardware. The device we'll talk about a little bit more just ahead. But what a challenging time to be expanding its footprint in this region. As we know, of course, the world is caught up in a discussion about the role that AI has to play and whether or not there needs to be a slowdown in its development. This was initially first mooted by Anthropic CEO Dario Amodei. And then we heard, of course, support come from OpenAI's boss, Sam Altman, and ex-AI owner Elon Musk. We also heard from Microsoft's AI chief, Mustafa Suleiman. Here's an excerpt of what he shared from a BBC Radio 4 report.
8: If we all create AIs that are able to act autonomously, that can define their own objectives, that can earn money, that can own assets, that could run businesses, we're essentially seeding a new silicon species, which will no doubt compete with us for resources, no matter how much it cares about humanity and loves us.
1: In light of this current situation we find ourselves in, let's talk to the head of APAC marketing for Plaid, which is Megumi Yoshinaga, head of APAC marketing, as I mentioned. Welcome to the show. Hello, Megumi.
10: Hi, Daniel.
1: Thank you for joining us. Congratulations on the opening up in Singapore. I'm sure this was a long time in the planning.
10: Thank you. Yes.
1: So the idea is, we heard from Nathan Hsu, the CEO and co-founder of Plaid, sharing his thoughts on why Singapore was chosen as the company's APAC HQ. Let's hear from him.
11: Why did we choose Singapore as our

0: talents and most importantly our access to APAC market. The way how we set up Singapore office mirrors the Singapore strategic location in APAC in SEA as well. That's why you have seen Plaid team have grown tenfold from 10 to 100 employees just within the past 9 months.
1: Let's talk more about that growth factor as well. The current local take-up rate for investment here. Plaid has increased its investment here quite significantly. Are there certain long-term benefits of doing so as well?
0: Yeah, you probably noticed we announced a 10 million investment just 3 months ago, and yesterday we announced the double the amount. The reason why we have seen this amount increase so significant is the answer is quite simple. It's a growth. We are seeing the significant opportunity across APAC region, starting from Singapore. So there will be more exciting news upcoming for us as well.
1: The take up of the hardware, the AI productivity hardware that Plaid is known for, what would you say is the Asian take up rate or the local take up rate for it right now? Is there room for growth?
0: There's a lot of room for growth. I can share a few interesting numbers. Singapore users actually captured 11 years of conversation in just 1 single month. So almost we're seeing almost more than 100,000 hours of conversations in 1 month period. And what's more interesting is Singapore is one of the most AI mature, high AI literacy country. More than 25% of Singaporean users use Plaid, not just for note taking. They also use our AI intelligent features to ask AI questions, intent, or the insights they got from the conversation they captured.
1: Plaid is this pocket-sized device, and what it does is it uses ChatGPT to record, transcribe, summarize, and even mind map your conversations, phone calls, meetings, voice memos, and so on. So that growth potential, you mentioned 100,000, but what's the growth potential? Like you said, yes, 100,000 hours potentially. Yes, second most highly usage, but have we reached, the point where people are looking for the apps more than an external device? Has the growth market changed? What is the forecast?
0: I would say 10x every year is always our standard, and there's always a strong need for hardware device. One thing probably people didn't really notice was actually our product was built on a simple observation. A vast amount of critical professional intelligence is created in daily life conversations. Yet, most work tools only begin after the conversation has ended, right? A document, a prompt, or manually taken notes. That's why a hardware like us help user capture this end-to-end workflow without friction is needed. We build our product based on the user's demand.
1: Right, but what about the growth potential? So 10x is still the forecast then, yeah?
0: Yeah.
1: Okay, let's talk about the threat from apps though. I mean, like I said in that question, wouldn't people prefer something that's onboarded into their laptop or their device rather than an external device?
0: As I mentioned, I think the frictionless user workflow just by clicking the one button to start taking the notes and highlight has been the most loved feature from our users. And what's even more, there are two more practical reasons people love us is we do not consume the battery nor the storage from your smartphone. So that's why a dedicated professional tool is needed for AI note-taking.
1: Here's the thing, it's very tricky times that we find ourselves in, Megumi, right now. We've seen the global leaders in AI call for a slowdown in AI infrastructure, in AI productivity, in AI development all around the world. You heard me play some clips there earlier on from the Microsoft AI chief. We've heard, of course, from Anthropic CEO Dario Amodei in the last few days, along with the ex-AI owner Elon Musk and OpenAI boss Sam Altman. This is a global clarion call in terms of a slowdown of AI productivity and development. What is this going to mean for AI hardware productivity in a space like yours?
0: This is a very good question. Plot, we actually recognize what we're facing.

0: and what are the potential risks for humanity. And that's why from day one, our company's vision mission is to amplify human intelligence. The reason why we're choosing to focus on conversation is because Claude wants to be the product, close the conversation to intelligence gap so that human can focus more on the things only human can do. And that's also the reason why I personally choose to join Claude at this timing.
1: But what I mean is, if the biggest leaders in AI are saying we are giving AI too much information, why on earth would we want to give them our conversations through your device?
0: For Claude, we have zero data retention, zero data training policy, and all the data captured using Claude is fully under user's control. So from that regard, we're doing the best based on the international standard.
1: Zero attention, but the information is still working through ChatGPT to be streamlined into your notes or your mind maps, correct?
0: For correction, we are model agnostic. We are not just using ChatGPT, also other LLM models. And for our own audio part, we also have internally developed models as well.
1: Right. So what is the language model, or what is the AI that would be doing the transcribing? Would there be, if there's no retention, great. There's no retention, there's no storage, there's no audio, but at one point it is being submitted to the servers to be converted into your notes and to your mind maps and so on, right?
0: It's fully encrypted in transit.
1: Okay. So, and if it's model agnostic, does that mean that you have the opportunity to choose which model you're choosing from, or that it's variable?
0: Correct. So, different models are good at different things. For our end-to-end new AI workflow, we are choosing the best model for the best functions. Some are good at maybe generating an AI summary within a short period of time. Some are good at analyzing the audio files. There is a way more complicated process, and we are choosing the best for our users.
1: But amidst these changing times that we're seeing, and again, I mean, this is all happening right now, so it's hard to tell. But maybe the appetite is changing. And are you worried about consumer appetite changing when they hear that the biggest owners of AI are saying slow down and that there's a real threat and there's a real danger? Do you think that would change your potential consumer appetite for the device?
0: What surprised us was after the Apple recent announcement, we're seeing a lot of people coming to our website purchase Claude. We have been seen as a category leader for this AI note-taking capture the real-life context for our users. So it's quite an interesting moment for us.
1: But again, that Apple event was before the AI leaders came forward and made these proclamations.
0: Yeah, so far we haven't noticed much changes.
1: Okay.
0: We still believe the value, the practical value we can provide to our user outweigh many other things.
1: Thank you for spending time speaking to me here on CNA 938. 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
10: 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And that might actually speak to more of the economics of some of these ads.
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1: Hello, everybody, and welcome into Singapore today. It's Thursday, September the 17th. I'm going to say a few health terms, see if you can figure out what it applies to. Acute ocular surface irritation. Sounds familiar? Eyelid inflammation, elevated risks of watery eyes, and even glaucoma. These are some of the things that can happen with exposure to transboundary haze over prolonged periods of time. Help if your eyes are feeling itchy and watery is on hand as I speak to my eye health expert just ahead, and we learn about why your eyes are feeling that way and if it could lead to some genuine health concerns for your eyes. That's next on today's edition of Health Matters. But first up, it's time for your 7 p.m. news. Good evening. I'm Daniel Martin. It's your latest news updates here on Singapore Today. Singapore's north-south corridor will open 2 years later than planned because of unexpectedly challenging ground conditions. The Land Transport Authority says the viaduct section will now open in phases from 2029 instead of 2027. The tunnel section from Lentor Avenue to East Coast Parkway will open progressively from 2031 instead of 2029. LTA says fractured rock and groundwater inflows have required more complex and time-consuming construction methods. Challenges have affected works in areas including Novena, Thompson, and Woodlands. Well, roads, footpaths, and other areas occupied by construction will be progressively reinstated from 2028. LTA says additional manpower and equipment will be deployed where effective. Singapore says countries must expand access to cooling without driving up emissions and energy demand. Speaking at the inaugural Global Cooling Pledge Assembly, Minister for Sustainability and the Environment Grace Fu said doing so will require better planning, supportive policies, and stronger partnerships. Ms. Fu noted that Singapore's latest climate projections show that annual mean temperatures could rise by up to 5 degrees Celsius by the end of the century.
16: Heat affects public health, increases the risk of heat-related and infectious diseases, puts vulnerable groups at greater risk, and disrupts business operations. No single agency or sector can address these effects alone. We must act together to protect our people, society, and economy.
1: The event was co-hosted by Singapore and the UN Environment Programme, or the UNEP. Representatives from over 60 countries were at the assembly, and they're looking at ways to speed up action on the pledge, including designing cities to cope with rising heat and making cooling more energy efficient. Cooling already accounts for a fifth of global electricity use, with demand set to grow. But UNEP says financing is the biggest challenge. Here's Martin Krauser, director of the Climate Change Division at UNEP.
12: You know, we are talking about passive cooling, which means planting trees, making cities more greener, because that will lower the temperature. Who's going to invest in such projects? And to align financing streams to these ambitious targets and plans that cities and governments are having now, that I think is the biggest single challenge.
1: At the meeting, UNEP also announced new measures, and these include a global heat resilience roadmap, which is now being shaped by governments, and a new platform that aims to boost energy-efficient cooling equipment. Well, nearly 100 dedicated in-house AI teams have been set up by companies in Singapore since 2024. Known as AI Centers of Excellence, they develop customized AI solutions for use in their company's products and operations. Now, a new platform, SG AI Exchange, aims to get these companies to share what they've learned from adopting and scaling the technology. Here's Jasmine Lau, Senior Minister of State for Digital Development and Information and Acting Manpower Minister.
15: This only works, though, if companies are also willing to share what they have learned, including the parts that did not go smoothly. In Singapore, that's not a common culture. We tend to be quite shy about where we haven't done well. We tend to be quite reserved about sharing our secrets with each other. But I would say that in this age of AI, if we consider our economy as one that is somewhat vulnerable, but also stands a good chance of making the frontier moves.
1: GlobalFoundries is the first company to share its experience on the platform. Its Singapore AI Center of Excellence has deployed more than 60 smart manufacturing solutions. EDB says these centers create high-value jobs and deepen AI capabilities in Singapore's workforce, while opening up opportunities for local companies and researchers to work with global AI players. Sociopolitical blogger Leong Soo-hyun has forfeited the bail amount of $45,000 he'd furnished for lawyer Lim Tien. Lim had allegedly absconded to Malaysia. Mr. Leong argued against the forfeiture by the court. He said he'd tried his best to fulfill his duties as a bailer and had contacted Lim the day before the lawyer was due to surrender. Well, he added that on the day Lim was due to surrender, Lim's lawyer told him Lim had transferred two cases to him. Well, Leong had said under the circumstances he had no reason to believe Lim was going to run away, but Deputy Public Prosecutor Brian Wong called for the full sum to be forfeited. He said Mr. Leong had failed to communicate daily with Lim as required. He did not contact him the day he was due to surrender and only did so after the investigation officer contacted Mr. Leong. No ransom was paid after a cybersecurity incident affecting 48 mosques and four madrasas in Singapore. The Islamic Religious Council of Singapore, MUIS, says the incident involved software vendor Avlogic's human resources and payroll system. It also affected the Islamic Learning Hub and Management Office and Mosque Madrasa Wakaf Shared Services. A police report has been made while Avlogic continues investigating the incident and its wider impact. MUIS says alternative payroll arrangements are in place to ensure employees continue to receive salaries on time. There's been no disruption to religious or public-facing services. Avlogic has recovered the affected data and engaged independent cybersecurity experts. Japanese Prime Minister Sanae Takaichi has reshuffled her cabinet. She's kept key ministers in their posts as she seeks policy continuity. The foreign, defense, and finance ministers are among those retained. Hiroshi Nakatsuka of the Japan Innovation Party joins the cabinet, becoming the first minister from the LDP's junior coalition partner. Support for Ms. Takaichi's cabinet has remained at around 50% in recent months. The reshuffle comes ahead of an extraordinary diet session with lawmakers set to debate a consumption tax cut and defense spending, among other issues. The reshuffle comes as the Prime Minister faces pressure over spending plans and Japan's rising public debt. Myanmar's echoed support for China's global governance initiative while warning against what it described as the weaponizing global technological standards or democracy. Myanmar's defense representative, Tun Aung, made the comments at the Xiangshan Forum in Beijing. He said the widening digital and AI divide threatens to push developing nations further into economic marginalization. Tun Aung also used the platform to call for accessible and sustainable financing to help developing nations rebuild fiscal resilience. Now, his comments come as Myanmar continues to face severe economic challenges following the 2021 military coup, with households struggling with high food and fuel prices. On the diplomatic front, Aung stressed that Myanmar is committed to building good relations with the international community. Myanmar leader Min Aung Hlaing has stepped up diplomatic engagement with various countries since becoming president in April. But blocs such as ASEAN have yet to recognize or endorse Myanmar's new military-backed government, even as individual ASEAN members continue to engage with NAPIDO. Citing China's Global Civilization Initiative, which promotes cultural exchange, while rejecting the idea of a one-size-fits-all model of civilization, Aung said equality and mutual learning are vital for global harmony.
17: International partnerships must respect the unique national circumstances, historical complexities, and cultural heritage of developing states. Myanmar remains committed to fostering peaceful and mutually beneficial relations with all members of the international community. We maintain that differences are best managed through dialogue, negotiation, and established diplomatic channels.
1: I'm Daniel Martin for Singapore Today. Headlines anytime on CNA 938 and at cna.asia. Time for your latest traffic news. Let's head on over to the roads of Singapore. At this point in time, I'm getting updates of an accident that's occurred in the CTE tunnel towards the AYE after Cairnhill Circle. Avoid lane 3. There's also a breakdown on the SLE to BKE after Upper Thomson Road. That's it for the major traffic updates.
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1: As for your weather, I'm looking at the Met Services nowcast and it's partly cloudy conditions across the entire island till about 8:30 p.m. Temperature range 25 to 34 degrees Celsius. If you're looking for the PM2.5 right now, the 1 hour PM2.5, well, in the central region, it has jumped into a 101 in the central region, the 1 hour PM2.5. Over in the north, it's 59. In the east, it's 63. In the west, it's 77, and in the south, it's at 40.
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20: The buses will operate alongside manned services with wheelchair-accessible facilities.
21: It can take several weeks for the body to develop a detectable immune response.
22: This could mark a major de-escalation of tension since July.
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6: If it's a matter of health, it matters. 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
1: Welcome in, everybody. Why are your eyes itchy or teary when there's transboundary haze? You know, it's more than just PM2.5 particulate matter that's in transboundary haze. There's gases, there could be ash. All of this could be affecting the delicate surface of your eyes as you're walking around. Are there short-term and long-term implications? Could it lead to an actual, you know, eye injury? Maybe eyelid inflammation, watery eyes, conjunctivitis, dry eyes. Could all of this actually happen? Let's find out. On today's edition, I am joined for this discussion by Professor Lewis Tom, who is Senior Consultant, Corneal and External Eye Disease Department, SNEC. If you have any questions, maybe your eyes have been feeling that itchy and watery feeling and nothing is helping it feel better, you're welcome to join the discussion via WhatsApp. You can message your questions across at 963-11938. Professor Tong, welcome. Thank you so much for joining me. Hello.
0: Hello. It's a great pleasure to be on your show again.
1: Is it one of the first things that people notice, I think, when there's transboundary haze straight away, would be the impact on their eyes or skin, I would imagine?
0: That's correct.
1: Because you're walking around.
0: Because the eye is actually it's most exposed, right? Of all the parts of the body, this is the one that's front facing and it's actually the one that's in contact with the environment.
1: Is the eye very delicate? Generally speaking,
0: the eye needs to be protected against external insults because certain kinds of insults can actually reduce the transparency of the transparent layer of the eye. So it's very important that the eye keeps watch, right? Imagine that you have a delicate facility. You need guards and people all around outside. So we call that the epithelium of the eye, right? So that actually warns the eye of insults that may cause a potential danger, right? But then, of course, the warning cannot be too trigger happy, right? I mean, it cannot be too,
1: if not,
0: too
1: we can't see.
0: Low threshold because that will cause alarms all the time. You don't want it, right? But you need a certain level of vigilance. So that's how the immune system and the protection, the defenses of the eye works.
1: One of the main reasons I wanted to do this discussion so quickly is because I've been getting messages from our listeners who've been saying they've been feeling that watery, itchy feeling in their eye. And some of them have said things like, I don't have allergic rhinitis. I don't have some kind of pre-existing condition. And yet I'm feeling this. Why, Professor Tong, is somebody feeling, when there is transboundary haze, this kind of itchy, watery feeling in their eye?
0: Well, there's a lot of research on the components of haze, right? I mean, you could have the PM2.5, the PM10, you could have gases like sulfur dioxide, nitrogen dioxide, you have carbon monoxide, right? So all these, pollutants, so to speak, right, can actually damage the front of the eye by reducing the, by destroying the barrier. So imagine if you and I are both guardsmen of this delicate tissue and we linked our arms together. So what the PM2.5 does is it destroys, it has to burst through the space between us. So it has to destroy our arms or injure our arms in order to get through, right? So that's what's happening. So if the thing is damaged, then you actually opens the channel for more PM2.5 and more particles to get between us, right? Yeah, that's how the alarm system works, you see. And that, unfortunately, there's both components. One is the direct toxic, or we call it the oxidative stress effect of that particle. The other is the result of this warning system itself, right? Because we created such an alarm, we want to tell everybody there's danger. That itself, that message of this alarm sometimes actually aggravates the watery and the red eye and all that stuff. So it's a combination of both the direct effect and the fact that we're trying to raise the alarm.
1: Yeah.
0: Right?
1: Yeah. I mean, think about it this way. If it was a transboundary haze, if you walked into a room where there were very strong gases and your eyes started stinging, then the flight response would happen, right? You would leave the room. It would tell you that this is not a safe place to be in. So that's one warning system in a way that helps the entire person. One of my listeners actually mentioned, and I remember this message, it wasn't just watery and it wasn't just itchy, but this person said that they almost felt like they could feel sediments in the eye. Is this psychological because we know it's haze, or could there actually be little sediments that one is feeling?
0: There is actually a real sensation of, there's real particles that could settle in the tear film and also in the upper and lower parts of the space between the eyelids as well as, and the globe, right? Because the tears normally drain to the nose and the throat, right? That's how the tear circulates, right? So what happens is that whenever there's irritation in think of it as two rooms, right? The eye surface is one room, and then the nose and the throat is another room, right? So what happens is the connection is that tear duct, the drainage duct. So what happens if you have irritation in one of the two rooms, the other room gets affected because the door is actually open, right? So what happens is then the particles can get also into the nose, the throat, and then you can feel then you'll be swallowing dust, or you can smell. And so it's not enough sometimes to just have a good face mask, because it can, the other room is so-called, the eye is exposed to the air directly still with the, even with the mask.
1: They are all connected, everybody. That's why sometimes when you put in a particular medicated eye drop, after a while you can taste it because it's actually dripped down, exactly. Right?
0: Exactly. Yeah.
1: Ooh, yeah. I can feel it.
0: It works
1: right
0: the other way around as well.
1: What?
0: Right? The other way around, because you've got a lot of fumes and you've got a lot of, if you're really suffering from some kind of allergic bronchitis, at the same time, the inflammation spreads to the eye as well. So then you got red, itchy eyes and stuff. So really, I think you need to look at these two as part of the same unit. It's a part of that delicate, facility that we have to protect, right? Yeah, that's how the body works. Yeah.
1: One of my listeners WhatsApping across and saying, one of my eyelids feels heavy in one place and twitchy. I wonder if it's haze related. To my listener, tell me, I mean, when did this begin as well? Did you notice this beginning when we started entering some of the unhealthy levels of the transboundary haze? But when you hear something like this, Professor Tong, heavy in one place and twitchy, does it send off any red flags for you?
0: Well, it's very explainable, because what happens is that when the eyelids, right, and the eye surface are usually part of what we call the ocular surface unit. So basically that is one of the rooms, right? It's connected room. So anything that happens to the surface of the eye, like if the tears are not draining well, or if the tears accumulated too much particles, the lids will actually be inflamed as well. It's part of the same room. So what happens is that then you are actually feeling the irritation of the accumulation of those particles. And at the same time, because the sensory nerves in the cornea, the front of the eye, they are very, very sensitive. So the slightest change in, the temperature, humidity, and, the friction between the eyelid and the surface of the eye. So what happens when you blink is that you can feel the particles, right? So these things can, in the short term, cause a lot of symptoms. But in the long term, also you have other inflammatory effects as well. For example, you get calcium deposits and, other kinds of concretions and stuff deposited on the surface of the eye. Yeah, so that's more chronic. But the short term, definitely you can feel the irritation, the particles. And once the tear is unstable, the eye is very dry. So when the eye is dry, you can even feel the normal texture of the eyelid when you blink. So the irritation manifests as a twitching of the eyelid, because your facial nerves gets activated as well. So you kind of get a kind of blepharospasm, what we call it. Yeah, that's why you can get the twitching.
1: My gosh, I didn't realize that. So again, because of the dry eye. Okay, so what should my listener do if they're feeling that heaviness on one side, if they're feeling that spasm aspect? Would regular, eye drops help alleviate that situation?
0: Well, okay. I mean, firstly, a few things, right? You got to try to get yourself away from that environment if you can, right? Because if you're still in that chamber with lots of gas and fumes and stuff, then it's not going to be very effective, whatever you do. So
1: it could be a work environmental exposure thing as well, right? Like, let's say your work desk is right under the air conditioned vent, and the air con vent is always blowing at your eye line. That's the environmental trigger, correct? Potentially.
0: Yes. So once you get away from that, then it's what you say, the simple stuff are the artificial tears and cleaning your eyelids, washing and cleaning your face and your hair. Basically, you want to lubricate the eye so that you're flushing the particles off and reducing the friction.
1: Wait, how do you clean your eyelids? I clean my face. I may put eye drops in. Are you supposed to actually clean your eyelids somehow?
0: Yeah, the eyelids are very kind of important in terms of the function of the tears, because the eyelid secretes the oil content of the tears. So you need to make sure that all the oil glands are not blocked. And one way to do that is to use commercial lid cleanser, that lid wipes, for example. These are very common commercially, right? Then there are other formulations, like foam-like kind of formulations, and even like lotion that you can apply onto a, you know, on the gauze and so on. But the simplest ones are the wipes, right? Commercial wipes, and you can get lots of those.
1: But
0: so
1: if you use the wipes, can you just like when you're washing your face, just wash on top of your eyelid down there?
0: Yeah, it's just not as effective. Yeah, because you really want to remove the, you know, the cosmetics and all the stuff that's accumulated on the eyelid margin, that needs to be kind of carefully removed as well.
1: You know,
0: so
1: when you
0: cosmetics,
1: lot of that are build up in the morning of, is it called rheum? Which is all the gunk and the hardened.
0: Yeah. There's lots of reasons why you get the, you know, the crusting and the deposit of the meibum, the oil secretion is called meibum, right? So that meibum solidifies, and that a little bit of that is kind of quite normal, right? But sometimes when you get too much of that, it's because you're very poor eyelid hygiene, and then you got inflammation on the lid margin, they call it blepharitis, and that can sort of cause you to have dry eyes and even lid swellings and red eyes and quite bad soreness that makes you think you have an infection, but it's not an infection. Yeah.
1: So during periods of potentially, let's say, a lot of insults to the eye, let's say when there's transboundary haze, could that be another red flag? If you start noticing a lot of crusting and that morning gunk appearing in the daytime and in the morning, is that a sign perhaps that your eye is being challenged?
0: Yeah, it just means that your level of inflammation has increased, right? So it depends on what your baseline is. If your baseline is already not very good to start with, then external triggers are going to bring you to that symptomatic level faster, right? And more easily, yeah.
1: To that previous questioner, she replied and she says that it just started yesterday, that eyelid heavy and twitchy feeling. Maybe most likely there is that link to the transboundary haze aspect as well. Another listener, WhatsApping across, we were talking about environmental insults to the eye, not just transboundary haze. This person says, itchy eyes, could it also be a consequence of overexposure to maybe the pollutant gases from engines? So let's say with catalytic converters in cars, the pollutant gases are still being released in the environment. You say it's been occurring for a long time. So don't your eyes, isn't it normal? Would your eyes get used to it after a very long time? Let's say if you're a driver or motorcyclist or something like that.
0: Yes, definitely. So I think most people in Singapore are exposed to quite a bit of, you know, the petrochemical type of pollution as well, right? Mm-hmm. If you travel a lot on roads, if you're a motorcyclist and so on.
1: If you're working in the refinery areas.
0: Yeah, exactly. So that is also the variant of the same theme, right? Because that's a kind of a gaseous particle, gaseous sort of insult to the eye. So that over the long term can have compromise of the tear film, can cause you to have more inflammation, more eyelid allergies and all the usual stuff that you get with the haze. Yeah.
1: Singapore has high myopia rates and a lot of people utilize contact lenses. Professor Tong, if you're a contact lens user on a daily basis and you're facing environmental insults like transboundary haze, could that be very complicated as well? Maybe particles being trapped under the lens on the surface of your eye?
0: Yeah, definitely. And apart from the actually physical trapping of those particles, your contact lens can destabilize the existing tears and make the whole thing dry up faster. And at the same time, what happens is that the lens itself, especially if you wear them, you know, extended period of time, you tend to have lens proteins that are added to the tear as well. So then you get multiple factors from the contact lens that can kind of compromise the surface. Yeah.
1: So to rub or not to rub, that is the question. It feels itchy, lah, and it feels good to rub, right? Because it's like, itchy, you're walking out there. Definitely don't, right?
0: Generally, rubbing is a very bad idea because if you have...
1: Then why does it feel so good? That is the problem.
0: No, acutely, you feel good. But then what happens is that you burst all that allergic cells called the mast cells. So what happens is that then you get a delayed or instant another wave of inflammation. And then you will find that the whole thing gets worse after that, right? Because you're kind of releasing more mediators of inflammation by rubbing and bursting those cells. On the other hand, you could also compromise your tear film by rubbing because your eyelashes could be rubbed and shifted in position and kind of like abrading the front of the eye. So there are many reasons why rubbing itself is not a good idea. I mean, if you really feel that itch or that stuff, right, use a cold compress. That would also, you know, sort of very quickly bring down the level of the the suffering, right?
1: Yeah. Oh, do you know what's very popular nowadays? A lot of people have the it's not cold compress, but it's the hot one. Yep. And it's that Japanese or Korean types where you open it auto heats and you just put it on your eye. I use those when I have a sty or I just want to relax or something like that. Yeah. Could that help with the discomfort here as well, potentially?
0: Well, that is correct, but just want to clarify that when we ask people to do hot compress, basically the reason is to keep the oil glands or the meibomian glands open, right? So you need to melt the hardened meibom and make sure that it flows, right? Mm. So that is a long-term measure to prevent eyelid inflammation, improved eyelid hygiene, and prevent dry eye, right? But what I'm talking about just now was the acute, desperate emergency measure to bring down the level of suffering. So that's the cold compress. But you still need the regular hot compress. And generally for hot compress, you can't just do once, right?
1: No.
0: You probably will need to do it every day, actually. Mm. You need to do it daily. Yeah.
1: One listener asking this question, there are commercially over-the-counter available eye washes. What does doctor think about that? Could that help with itchy eyes? I'm familiar. I think I know what this person is referring to, the kind of thing that you put and you wash your eye about, that kind of stuff.
0: Yeah.
1: I don't do that anymore. Is that still popular? I'm not sure.
0: I think that is generally not necessary unless you are in a period of haze and things like this, right? When you are in this kind of environment, and supposing that you have to go outdoors, right? Then that's one of the few measures that I think it's going to be very useful on top of the cleaning of the eyelids and washing your face and your hair, right? And also adding the artificial tears itself. Because sometimes artificial tears, you know, the bottle's pretty small, right?
1: Yeah.
0: So after used, you know, you're kind of like using many, many bottles in a day. So using those eye washes may be one way to, you know, to make it more feasible, so to speak. Yeah.
1: One person messaging in as well. What about those eye drops that have the very minty cooling feeling? Those, I don't like using them. They can smart sometimes, but if you have no choice, can you use those? Okay, I've got my issue with those as well because the artificial tears are those that have no preservatives and therefore you can use quite freely and quite regularly. Yep. Those that have preservatives, usually these kinds, the bottle one, the longer shelf life ones, you be limited to number of uses per day and you want to read on the side of the box for that. All these cooling sensation ones, very popular nowadays. You see it on the shop shelves, especially from Japan and Korea. It does feel like, wow, very cooling, very strong. But is it okay now? Is it safe for the eye to use?
0: I think some, I can't attest to which particular formulation. There are some formulations that contain things like menthol because those things may stimulate the cornea nerves and to produce more tears. But in general, I think you're right that if you need to use your lubricants very often, then it's better to choose something that's preservative-free. But it's not true that the bottles are always preserved because now that they have, if you look carefully, about maybe 5% of what is on the shelf may be a bottle preservative-free preparation. They call it multi-dose preservative-free bottles as well.
1: Read on the side. Maybe I know it's very small, the fine print. I buy magnifying glass and go and read, but see how many doses you can use, read the instructions, see whether it's preservative-free or has preservatives in it. And those cold compress ideas are a great idea as well. Professor Tong, this has been fantastic. Thank you so much for your time today.
0: Thank you.
1: My guest has been Professor Louis Tong, Senior Consultant, Corneal and External Eye Disease Department at SNEC. I'm Daniel Martin. 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
1: Time for your latest news here on Singapore Today. Air quality in the central region of Singapore is inching towards the unhealthy range, as the 1 hour PM 2.5 concentration reading there has steadily risen over the afternoon. As of 7 p.m., the 1 hour PM 2.5 reading for the central region soared to 101 in the elevated band. All other regions except the south also recorded readings in the elevated band. In its daily update, the National Environment Agency said that with the prevailing winds blowing from the southeast to southwest today, some smoky haze was observed to drift from southern and central Sumatra towards Singapore. Nearly 100 dedicated in-house AI teams have been set up by companies in Singapore since 2024. Known as AI Centers of Excellence, they develop customized AI solutions for use in their companies' products and operations. Now, a new platform, SG AI Exchange, aims to get these companies to share what they've learned from adopting and scaling the technology. Speaking at the launch of the new platform, Senior Minister of State for Digital Development and Information Jasmine Lau said there was a lot to benefit from hearing how others have approached the process, which will save everyone from working it out by themselves.
15: This only works though if companies are also willing to share what they have learned, including the parts that did not go smoothly. In Singapore, that's not a common culture, but we tend to be quite shy about where we haven't done well. We tend to be quite reserved about sharing our secrets with each other. But I would say that in this age of AI, if we consider our economy as one that is somewhat vulnerable, but also stands a good chance of making the frontier moves.
1: GlobalFoundries is the first company to share its experience on the platform. Its Singapore AI Center of Excellence has deployed more than 60 smart manufacturing solutions. EDB says the centers create high-value jobs and deepen AI capabilities in Singapore's workforce, while opening up opportunities for local companies and researchers to work with global AI players. Artificial intelligence may eventually need safeguards similar to those used in civil aviation as the technology becomes more advanced. That's according to Singapore Digital Development and Information Minister Josephine Teo. CNA's Glenda Chong explains.
7: While the country is already developing ways to test and assure AI systems, Mrs. Teo says safeguards must keep pace with technology if people are to use AI with confidence. Her comments come amid growing debate over the risks posed by increasingly advanced AI. Developers of advanced AI models have warned about the risks of humans losing control of the technology. Mrs. Teo says safeguards for AI are still taking shape and will require further research and testing. She stresses that AI safety cannot be tackled by any country alone and that Singapore will continue working with industry, researchers and international partners.
1: That's your latest news headlines. I'm Daniel Martin for Singapore Today. Headlines anytime on CNA 938 and at cna.asia. From the roads of Singapore, I have news of one accident. It's on the PIE to Changi after Thompson Road. Avoid lane 3. There's also a breakdown on the ECP to Changi after Tanjung Katong and a breakdown on the CTE to AYE at Brattle Road exit. Next up, breakdown on the PIE to Changi after Toa Payoh exit 16A. Avoid lane 3. For the latest on the markets and economies across Asia, I'm joined by Audrey Ho, who's investment counselor, Citigold private client, Citibank Singapore. All eyes, of course, Audrey, on that news of the US Fed Reserve rate hike, its first in 3 years. What kind of impact have we seen across Asian markets today?
8: Hi, Daniel. Always good to speak with you. So we are seeing relatively muted responses following the rate hike, which was kind of already 93% priced in, right, going into last night's meeting. So like you mentioned earlier, Hong Kong and China, they are slightly lower on the hawkish tone coming up from Kevin Warsh, but it also reflects investors' caution given elevated oil prices as well as current yield levels. So in Japan, we see that the Topix outperformed the Nikkei today as the defensives as well as cyclical sector did better. But of course, the yen is also under scrutiny going into the Bank of Japan meeting tomorrow, which could be pivotal. So back home in Singapore, banks were notably higher. This is against a backdrop of higher rates. But surprisingly, REITs have also performed relatively well. They are closing about moderately flat to higher. So all in all, markets could have looked a lot worse if the Fed didn't hike. But last night kind of demonstrated the credibility of the Fed as well as their mandate to control inflation.
1: So amid this move to raise interest rates, the US dollar's also been lifted to that 7-week high. How is the current regional sentiment around the greenback shaped up so far?
8: Well, what we have been sharing with clients over the past week going into last night's meeting is whether Warsh can demonstrate a consistent decision-making framework that operates independently of the White House rather than the specific rate decision per se. And he was able to do that last night. So if we look at price patterns, immediately following the announcement at 2 a.m., markets rose, but consequently they fell because of the bullish rhetoric during the press conference. So what was mentioned is that inflation, both headline inflation as well as core inflation, both of them are expected to stay above 3% and only trend towards the Fed's target level of 2% nearer to 2029, which means potentially another hike this year and possibly another 1 to 2 next year. And this is against a backdrop of relatively stable growth, but inflationary pressures coming from firstly tariffs, secondly AI spending. So given all of that, Citi has raised our DXY forecast from a range of 97 to 100 to 98 to 103 over the next 3 months. So that said, at the upcoming October monetary policy meeting by the MAS, due to a higher level of imported inflation in Singapore, there is the risk that there might be slight slope steepening as well as a stronger Sing dollar to combat that imported inflation. So over the next 3 to 6 months, I would say that we can expect the dollar Sing to trade 1.27 to 1.28 and possibly revert to a longer term level of 1.3 thereafter.
1: The next major focus point for market watchers, it's the BOJ, the Bank of Japan, which is expected to bump interest rates to a 31-year high tomorrow. What'll that do? Muted response you said today, but what's that going to do tomorrow? I'm curious about shaping up investors in Japanese markets, if that does come to pass.
8: I was just saying that today is a very tricky time to be having the CNA session because
1: right
8: we are right
1: between,
8: after,
1: right
8: after, exactly right after FOMC and right before BOJ, both of them very pivotal. So I guess BOJ coming up tomorrow, you know, the 25 basis points, just like the Fed, it's a given conclusion for now. The question really is whether Ueda will explicitly put another hike on the table for later this year. The dollar yen, it should trade around the 154 to 157 range unless the language points towards a much quicker tightening cycle, in which case it could even move towards, you know, 152. So as you mentioned, for the first time since 1996, that's like the last 30 years, the Japanese government bonds, they're currently yielding about 3%. And this is largely driven, firstly, by inflation, whether energy-related inflation or food-related inflation, as well as some concerns over Japan's fiscal spending plans under Prime Minister Takaichi. So should yields stay at current levels, this could prompt Japanese locals to repatriate money back to Japan, given that, you know, they get a much higher level of interest right now versus 0% not too long ago. And a lot of Japanese institutional investors, like your insurance companies, your pension funds, they may decide to invest locally instead of going to buy foreign debt and seeking higher yields, right? So the primary concern, I think, around the focus point of the Bank of Japan is around the carry trade. So for decades, many investors, they have borrowed Japanese yen at a very cheap level to fund investments in higher yielding global assets. So with this funding costs going up, potentially this trade could break down and you know, drain cheap liquidity from global capital markets. But that being said, that's on the currency front as well as the bond front. But if we were to look at the Japanese equity markets, they have continued to do well on the back of reforms by the Tokyo Stock Exchange. These reforms really have unlocked large amounts of cash balances that a lot of these Japanese companies have been sitting on for decades. So together with the fact that, you know, Japan has many companies that are present in the AI supply chain, we still continue to expect positive momentum coming out from the equity market for the rest of the year.
1: Let's talk Hong Kong's monetary authority next, which has increased its base interest rate charge via the overnight discount window by 25 basis points today. What's that going to do to possibly dampen the broader economic momentum going forward?
8: Well, understandably, by raising interest rates, the Hong Kong property names have underperformed today. So currently, the HKMA, they have raised the base rates by 25 basis points. They're currently at 4.25% following the Fed rate hike. So this is very likely to prompt commercial lenders to maybe raise prime mortgage rates. And this is also on the back of the fact that in Hong Kong, 5 years, private housing completion pipelines, they are currently down 8%. So all of this combined together potentially could signal that a softness in the property market in Hong Kong may be coming.
1: Looking at some oil prices right now, how they shifted. We know supply concerns have eased somewhat. Saudi Arabia reportedly offering some extra crude cargoes through Oman. Small fix or sigh of relief?
8: I think energy dynamics over the last 2 weeks have really dominated headlines, right? And especially now, oil prices have increased beyond $100. So like what you mentioned, although the Saudi east-west pipeline reopening, that remains relatively unclear. But the U.S. Energy Secretary Wright, he has said that it could happen in a matter of days. So regional flows have been somewhat resilient because Saudi Arabia, they sold 20 million barrels of oil to Asian refineries via Strait of Hormuz. And all of this has helped to alleviate pressures. But the global supply overhang remains an issue because if we look at China, they might limit exports because they have a declining inventory supply. And in Russia, many of the refineries have cut output recently because of drone attacks. So despite all of this supply easing, so to speak, on the overall level, there still remains an overhang which might be supportive of oil prices in the coming months.
1: Back home, non-oil domestic exports, NODEX, climbed some 46.2% last month. We see this has been supported by strong AI-related demand as well. Are we going to see upward momentum continue in the months ahead?
8: Yeah, I think Singapore is in a very good place. You know, this momentum is expected to be a tailwind for Singapore's exports, although the 46% is quite astronomical, right? So we do expect the year-on-year 46% growth. That should moderate. It should normalize in the coming months. But recently, there was an article stating that Enterprise Singapore, they upgraded their forecast of non-oil domestic exports, the NODEX, to 16% for this year. So it's a very commendable level. And this is largely on the back of the ongoing AI build-out. As we know, Singapore partakes in that, as well as broadening of the sector participation in exports. So recently, Singapore has been doing quite a fair bit of exports, firstly in medical equipment, as well as all sorts of specialized machinery. So all of this, we believe to be structural trends that should persist. So overall, should bode well for Singapore's export sector.
1: Looking at our performance today, Singapore shares closed higher. The STI up almost 0.5% to 5,661 points. Winners, losers, and most traded stock of the day.
8: Well, the biggest winners today would be Yang Tze Tiang. They are up 1.8%. UOB is also up about 1.6% today. The biggest detractors would be DFI at negative 1.2% and SGX down 0.5%. Largely, all constituents of the STI are flat or in the green except for these four counters, including Sembcorp. And most traded stock by value today, understandably, would be the local banks on the back of whatever's happening with the Fed rate hikes. DBS exchange hands about 200 million today, OCBC at 130 million, and UOB at closer to 120 million today.
1: Audrey, thank you for your time. Audrey Ho, the investment counselor, Citigold Private Client, Citibank, Singapore. This has been our look at the Asian markets and economies on Asia Business.
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1: Smaller class sizes being trialed as part of a pilot at improving learning through more individual attention. The Education Ministry testing the approach in 6 schools from next year, and this is part of broader redesign of classroom teaching and learning. The goal? Changing not just what students learn, but also how they learn. CNA's Nico Kata spoke to or heard from Education Minister Desmond Lee.
9: It's part of what the Education Ministry calls a broader redesign of teaching and learning at a school workplace seminar.
10: Smaller classes may mean teachers take on more teaching, as they do in some other countries. Nor can we simply hire many more teachers alone as a strategy. Our workforce is limited, and even if we were to hire more teachers, it must be done in a sustainable manner without compromising quality.
1: So, for primary and secondary schools here, the average

0: talk. Like, did that challenge you? Would you have preferred to have had a little bit more runtime from a younger age, maybe in a smaller group and a smaller group setting? I am all for it, especially if we are also reassuring our teachers that their role as teachers remains in the classroom primarily, because we know there are a lot of external responsibilities that teachers have to take on, and we know that that's being part of this trial as well. But the idea is that the best teaching happens in the classroom. And if teachers can be assured that they have more time to spend with the students, I think everybody benefits at the end of the day. Or is this not feasible, functionally speaking, because of manpower restraints, because of resource limitations, because of sign-up rates in schools? My guest is Grace Tan, who's the founder and principal of Learning Journey Education Center. Because I'm also expanding the discussion not just to the classroom and schools, but also your enrichment centers. Some of you are very happy to sign your kids up for enrichment courses, and the kid is one of 40 in a classroom because that one's good enrichment center. So I will sign up and go there. Let's remember. I mean, let's apply the same metrics, okay? If you're thinking, yes, I want smaller classroom size in the school, shouldn't it apply to the enrichment that your kid is going for as well? So on Talkback today, as a parent, would you prefer your child to be in a smaller class size, both in school and an enrichment?
1: Have your say. It's Talkback with Daniel Martin. Call in 669-11938 or WhatsApp 963-11938.
0: Grace, it's good to talk again. Hello there.
2: Hello, Daniel. Can you hear me?
0: I can hear you. Nice to talk to you. Remind my listeners, you were a teacher in the traditional teaching system for a while, right?
2: Yes. I was doing relief teaching in a neighborhood school, and I was teaching geography there in the class of 38.
0: 38?
2: Yes.
0: So when I
2: that
0: give
2: was
0: you
2: so long ago.
0: Oh, okay.
2: That was so long ago, right?
0: So it was larger in the past, right? I mean, I do remember. When I saw the statistic, the MOE data saying 2024, it's 33 to 34. I was like, seems quite nice, what? Seems quite okay, what? Because I remember being in class and it was around then, and this is in the 90s and
2: 20
0: all that.
2: Years ago, it was 38.
0: 38,
2: 20
0: right?
2: years ago.
0: Gosh, so already this is one step. The fact is we've improved already to some extent, but there's a lot more to go. From an educator's perspective, Grace, how much of a difference does class size make?
2: Okay, so maybe I can share a little bit background on where I came from, what kind of classes I was teaching. So when I first started my teaching career, I was only 18 years old after my A-levels. I went on a relief teaching stint in a MOE school, and I was given a class of 38 students, and they were normal academic kids, which is like your G2 equivalent now.
0: Okay.
2: And they were all in Sec 4s. So they were as tall as me or taller than me. Yes. So in a class of 38, when nobody was passing geography as a subject, it was very, very challenging, right? Not just the teaching, but I think the classroom management was a very big issue for not just me, but many of the, full-time teachers.
0: How do you maintain authority? How do you maintain discipline, right? It's challenging.
2: Okay. So, my approach was a little different because I was only 18, right? So
0: the age difference between you and them is not that much, at that time.
2: Some of them were retained students, right? So they were like 1 year younger than me.
0: But
2: I guess because of the age difference, I kind of like vibe with them. Yeah, so they more look up to me as like a senior more than like a teacher.
0: Okay.
2: But of course, I had my difficult moments when I had to make them do homework, pass their tests, even study for my test was very, very challenging. So I actually went through the whole 6 months with them. And for the first time in their life, they told me they passed geography at the end of the 6 months. So it was very, very challenging, but yet it was extremely fulfilling. So I think that was what set off the spark, for teaching. And because these students, they are
0: even
2: not
0: though
2: exactly
0: you
2: at the
0: were
2: top.
0: In a class size of 38.
2: Yes, that was very challenging. Yeah.
0: What was the first time that you went to a smaller class size and you noticed the difference?
2: Okay, so actually, I was teaching like one-to-one tuition for private tuition as well. So, I could really see the difference between, having a small class size. And at Learning Journey, when I started the center, I decided I only wanted six students.

0: my class, and my business consultant was like, no, I don't think so, it's not profitable at all. But that was like 14 years ago when nobody was doing like six students tuition center, you know. Every single tuition center was like 10, 15, 20 in a class.
1: Right.
0: Yeah. But I really wanted to do six because I felt like that really had a very big impact on teaching, especially if the children are very, very weak. So that kind of attention that you give, you know, so how I managed the class of 38 was that I really tried my best to give each of them my personalized attention. I stayed back after classes. I put them in smaller groups where they were there to ask me questions because they didn't want to lose face, you know, in front of their friends asking me questions.
1: Yes.
0: Yeah. So it's a very secondary school thing, right? Yeah.
1: Don't put up your hand. I'll wait until after the class to ask, that kind of thing.
0: It's not cool. Yeah. It's not cool to put up your hand, you know. Yeah. So when you ask questions, nobody wanted to ask me any question. But when I put them in a smaller group, right, with their friends, you know, they are more willing to ask. Yeah. It was more personal. It was like, come ask me whatever questions you have. I'm here to answer them.
1: Actually, and you bring up an interesting point. Whether class size should also be staggered depending on the needs of the students.
0: Yes, definitely.
1: Wouldn't it be interesting to see whether, like, maybe for class, for cohorts where they are
0: G1, G2, G3,
1: needing a bit more attention, have a smaller class size, and those that are faster, we can go ahead with the the bigger class size. Is that possible? Did you see that before?
0: Yes, so that's where I actually observe, because at Learning Journey, we have like class sizes of 6 to 8 students, right? So we realize that some classes, like all the kids are like higher ability kids. So when you move, you can move like a lot faster. And then for the kids who are a bit weaker, you know, if they are grouped into a class where everyone else is about the same pace as them, so they all learn, but everybody is at different speed. And for example, those who are faster, you can stretch them by giving them more challenging, you know, practices to do. So the fast go faster, and the slow can catch up a little.
1: Right.
0: Yeah. So that is like a safe space for them to grow and, you know, at their own pace, because I really believe that every child blooms at their own pace, you know.
1: In the enrichment zone, in the enrichment space, have you seen where there are some enrichment centers where it's incredibly large class sizes? Because I know a lot of people are now modeling on, like, you know, there are these, the Korean learning centers and the Japanese learning centers.
0: The cram schools.
1: Where it's actually large class size. It's almost like school like that. Is that happening? Is that becoming a trend here? I'm curious.
0: No, it's not. Yeah. So basically, you can see that a lot of the centers who used to have very big class sizes, they are kind of like downsizing, because parents, right, if you pay the same amount of money, why would you want to put your kid in a class that's so big, right? And also our birth rate is another issue. There isn't that so many kids to go around now. So I think when I first started my business 14 years ago, parents were not so concerned about class size. But I feel like in 2 days, you know, after 14 years, I look at the whole landscape in the tuition and enrichment industry. Parents are actually looking for centers which are not too big. Especially if your child is not the very fast learner, right? You feel like tuition is or enrichment is where you want your child to slowly catch up, you know, be able to ask questions that they can't ask in school. Yeah. So it's like a different dimension, a different space.
1: Space altogether, right? Okay, a different space altogether. Get it. Thank you. So that's a great point. Grace, it's been great chatting with you. Thank you so much for weighing in. Parents, would you prefer your child to be in a smaller class size, both in school and in Richmond? That's something I've been discussing with Grace Tan, founder and principal of Learning Journey Education Center. I'm Daniel Martin. This has been TalkBack.
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1: Thanks so much, as always, for joining us. Coming up in just a bit, our guest today served time in prison for drug offences. Now, what he saw, what he read, and what he was told during that time in prison would completely alter the course of his path. Today, he's studying to become a lawyer, while also running a successful and growing aquarium business. Jonathan Pang joins us in just a while with his remarkable journey and his letter to himself. Stay with us for that conversation. But first, here's the news.
12: It's 8 p.m. I'm Malik Zainal. Singapore's north-south corridor will open 2 years later than planned because of unexpectedly challenging ground conditions. The Land Transport Authority says the viaduct section will now open in phases from 2029 instead of 2027. The tunnel section from Lentor Avenue to East Coast Parkway will open progressively from 2031 instead of 2029. LTA says fractured rock and groundwater inflows have required more complex and time-consuming construction methods. Challenges have affected works in areas including Novena, Thompson and Woodlands. Roads, footpaths and other areas occupied by construction will be progressively reinstated from 2028. LTA says additional manpower and equipment will be deployed where effective. No ransom was paid after a cybersecurity incident affecting 48 mosques and 4 madrasas in Singapore. The Islamic Religious Council of Singapore, AMUIS, says the incident involved software vendor Avalogix, human resources and payroll system. It also affected the Islamic Learning Hub and Management Office and Mosque Madrasa Wakaf Shared Services. A police report was made while Avalogix continues investigating the incident and its wider impact. Moy says alternative payroll arrangements are in place to ensure employees continue receiving salaries on time. There has been no disruption to religious or public-facing services. Avalogix has recovered the affected data and engaged independent cybersecurity experts. Singapore is aiming to halve the number of operators needed for some heavy construction work with the first pilot of autonomous machinery. The goal of using the technology is to also make worksites safer by keeping workers away from hazardous areas. The JTC and Japanese construction firm Kajima Pilot hopes to ease manpower constraints in the construction centre. JTC is also working with the Manpower Ministry to develop guidelines for wider deployment of such equipment. Once a task and operating area are set, The machines use sensors and AI to carry out the work on their own. Staff will monitor them remotely and step in when needed. Here's Cheong Jiawen, Director of Future of Building and Infrastructure at JTC.
5: Typically, for every piece of equipment, you will need an operator, a safety officer, banksman, and a supervisor. So multiple workers to each machine. With autonomous construction, we are trying to change the game towards having one operator operate multiple machines simultaneously. We are looking at about 20 to 30% increase in productivity and construction speed.
12: Some operators and engineers are being trained to work with these new systems. The shift will require new skills in areas such as data interpretation, digital task planning and system maintenance. Tosh Chin is project engineer at KTC Civil Engineering and Construction.
13: I was trained approximately a week. During the period, I was trained how to plan and manage the tasks. Secondly, was how to wisely use the programming to run the machines. So thirdly was the safety parts. So for example, the safety equipment like the edge detector lasers and front and rear sensors.
12: Singapore says countries must expand access to cooling without driving up emissions and energy demand. Speaking at the inaugural Global Cooling Pledge Assembly, Minister for Sustainability and the Environment Grace Fu said doing so will require better planning, supportive policies and stronger partnerships. Ms. Fu noted that Singapore's latest climate projections show that annual mean temperatures could rise by up to 5 degrees Celsius by the end of the century.
14: Heat affects public health, increases the risk of heat-related and infectious diseases, puts vulnerable groups at greater risk, and disrupts business operations. No single agency or sector can address these effects alone. We must act together to protect our people, society, and economy.
12: The event was co-hosted by Singapore and the UN Environment Programme, or UNEP. Representatives from over 60 countries were at the assembly. They're looking at ways to speed up action on the pledge, including designing cities to cope with rising heat and making cooling more energy efficient. Cooling already accounts for a fifth of global electricity use, with demand set to grow. But UNEP says financing is the biggest challenge. Here's Martin Kraus, Director of the Climate Change Division at UNEP.
15: You know, we are talking about passive cooling, which means planting trees, making cities more greener, because that will lower the temperature. Who's going to invest in such projects? And to align financing streams to these ambitious targets and plans that cities and governments are having now, that I think is the biggest single challenge.
12: At the meeting, UNEP also announced new measures. These include a global heat resilience roadmap now being shaped by governments, and a new platform that aims to boost energy-efficient cooling equipment. None of the seven properties linked to Singapore's $3 billion money laundering case were sold at auction today. Four did not attract bids, while offers for the other three were below the minimum acceptable prices. They are among the first properties forfeited in the case to go under the hammer. Sabrina Ng spoke to Tricia Tan, Director of Auction and Sales at Knight Frank Singapore, in this report.
16: Gramercy Park had four units up for auction. While the CNA camera crew were not permitted inside the area, reporters were allowed to sit in at the auction area and observe proceedings. Two of the units here drew multiple bids. One saw two bidders go back and forth, with a highest offer resulting in a bid of 3.75 million Singapore dollars. But it still fell below the minimum amount the seller was prepared to accept, and so the unit went unsold.
17: There were 65 attendees at the auction, 30 who registered beforehand, and another 35 walk-ins. Seats filled up even before the auction started. The seven properties came with guide prices ranging from 3.7 to 11.5 million Singapore dollars. A guide price gives potential buyers an indication of where a property is being marketed, based on factors like prevailing market conditions and the property's location. But the sale ultimately depends on the reserve price, the minimum acceptable to the seller, which is the government in this case. Bidding for one Gramercy Park unit started with an offer of 4.5 million Singapore dollars, climbing to 6.7 million Singapore dollars, but still fell short of its reserve price.
18: They have a price point in mind, but they probably think that, you know, if they are at auction, especially for this nature of property, they will think that, hey, I may able to get a much lower. But having said that, I think every auction, every property have a reserve price that we have to be draw if it doesn't meet. So people probably will come here also to find out what is the price it's going to put up in the market.
17: For one potential buyer, the gap came down to the condition of the property and how much more she would have to spend on it.
16: One attendee who wishes to remain anonymous told CNA she was interested in the Sloan Residence units, which opened at around 3.7 million Singapore dollars. But she was only prepared to offer around 3 million Singapore dollars. She had visited one of the units and found that its condition meant she would have to fork out more money for renovations. Ultimately, she did not place a bid at the auction.
12: South Korea's Education Ministry has launched a special investigation into a system failure that disrupted university applications just minutes before a crucial deadline. The glitch hit private platform Yue on 11th September. Some students were unable to complete their applications or payments. The deadline was extended by an hour. But that created a new problem. 17 universities had already published their competition rates, potentially giving late applicants an advantage. The operator says a bug linked to a security upgrade was behind the outage as traffic jumped 30%. The investigation will run until 23rd September, with authorities also considering a shift towards a public application system. CNA's Grace Shin explains why a roughly half-hour outage has become such a big issue.
19: Because in South Korea, university admissions are extremely competitive, so even timing can affect your strategy. And just to be clear, this wasn't for the Sunung, also known as Korea's SAT. It was for the early admissions round where students apply directly to the universities they want. And the system went down about 10 minutes before the deadline, prompting the deadline to be extended by an hour. But as you mentioned, some universities had already published their competition rates. And that meant students applying later could potentially see which courses were less competitive before choosing where to apply. And today, the Education Ministry identified three cases where applicants did so and recommended that those applications be canceled. Now note that this is a recommendation, not a formal final order yet. So a technical outage created an information imbalance, which expanded this IT problem into a whole fairness issue.
12: Headlines anytime on CNA 938 and CNA.Asia. As the vehicle breakdown on PIE towards Changi after Bedok Reservoir Road and a reminder of the earlier accident in City Tunnel towards AYE after Cane Hill Circle with congestion till Bukit Timah Road, avoid lane 3. And the weather forecast, partly cloudy for tomorrow. Thundery showers over many areas in the late afternoon and evening. Temperature between 25 and 34 degrees Celsius. Relative humidity 60 to 95%.
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21: 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Imperfect, but beautiful in the telling.
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24: Yeah, when I was studying my A-levels inside prison, you know, when I was very tired and everything, I visualized myself, you know, practicing law, doing pro bono work. That was the thing that kept me awake every night to study up until like, you know, 2, 3 a.m.
20: A remarkable story. Jonathan Pang, who is currently pursuing his law degree at the Singapore University of Social Sciences.
0: When he's not in the middle of his law studies, Jonathan also runs a growing aquarium and fish business, thanks to his savvy online marketing. It was an endeavor that began as a means for him to sustain himself through law school. And we'll hear more about that in just a little while. You know, Jonathan's story is not just one of turning his life around, but also one of embracing the process of becoming, as he puts it. But first, Jonathan, who is now 30, shares with us how he bounced back when he hit rock bottom during his teenage years.
24: I actually consumed drugs for around 3 years.
0: Okay.
24: Yeah, then I think I was arrested around the 3rd year mark for drug trafficking as well, because I started selling to actually, you know, try to support the drug consumption habit.
0: When you were using the drugs for 3 years, where did it lead you? Did you notice a change in your behavior, in your health, mental or physical?
24: I think it affected my mental health a lot. And my social, how I talk to people socially as well. Because remember I shared that I took drugs to fit in. But when I was at the peak of my addiction, I didn't even talk to or hang out with those people that I took drugs to fit in the first place. Yeah, I dropped all my friends to take drugs alone at home.
0: Right.
24: Yeah, so that was quite a shocking thing. And when I look back, I realized that's what addiction can do to you. You know, when I took it, I just want to fit in, you know, hang out as a group, you know, we take a bit of drugs together. But when I was so addicted, I was so paranoid that I dropped all my friends. The friends that made me took drugs to fit in the first place, I dropped all of them just to take drugs alone at home because I was so paranoid and so afraid of being caught.
0: Right. The irony of it.
24: Yeah, the irony of it.
0: Wow. You were, how old were you when you were arrested?
24: I was arrested when I was 20 years old.
0: 20. This was before, after NS? Just before?
24: During NS, actually.
0: Or during NS.
24: Yeah, right after BMT, I was arrested.
0: Right. Okay. So you were arrested and you were sentenced to 5 years.
24: Yeah.
0: I understand that prison was a transformative experience for you, right? What exactly happened during your time in prison, those 5 years, that turned your life around?
24: I think going to prison at such a young age as well, it made me realize that, like, the cruelty of the world that we live in. Okay, actually, before I go into prison, I have actually a big, I'm a big reader before I go into prison as well. But, you know, being outside distractions and drug addiction, I don't really read a lot. But actually, inherently, I got a big curiosity for philosophy, literature and things like that. So before I go in, I gave my mom a list of books. So when I enter prison, I realized that I got all the time in the world to do my readings.
0: Right.
24: Yeah. And from there, I start reading so much every single day. I read through philosophy, I read through literature. I realized that the books paint a very beautiful lesson and story for me. And when I go out into the day room and interact with the other inmates in prison, right, I can see another set of story kind of lay out on its own as well.
0: Right.
24: And I thought the whole prison experience was quite philosophical for me. Yeah. I realized that how many people constantly return to prison.
0: Right.
24: And it's quite sad because what I realized in there is there are people that have been in prison their whole lives. I think there's someone that shared with me that he's actually only been out for around 5 years only.
0: Right.
24: And he's like 40 plus, you know. So
0: right. In and out multiple and out, times.
24: Yeah. So for many people like that, I always thought that, you know, I thought that they struggle to, you know, to build a life outside.
0: Right.
24: Yeah. The time that they're inside is more than outside, you know. And sometimes they always fall back to what they're familiar with.
0: Yeah.
24: I think the first year of my sentence, I was still just, you know, observing. I was still a bit, not a very good person also, like, you know, because, you know, I wanted to fit in also, you know, the thing I was sharing about why I take drugs, I wanted to fit in also, so I act more aggressive also throughout the first year.
0: Right.
24: But it's only, I think, my second year mark when I read this book. Yeah, it's called The Denial of Death by Ernest Becker. So in the Denial of Death, Ernest Becker actually shared that we are all subconsciously afraid of death. And the reason why we act certain ways is because we are actually very afraid of death. He talked about the concept called the Immortality Project. So things that we do to make us feel that we can live forever. Legacy.
0: Right.
24: And many interesting concepts like why people actually scale Mount Everest knowing that they'll die. It's because they are so afraid of death, they have to scale it to tell themselves they're not afraid of death. Like subconsciously, like it's just a theory.
0: Right. How did that relate to your experience when you reflected on it?
24: I sit down and talk about his concept of the Immortality Project, you know, a legacy. I realize my legacy is just filled with like inconsistencies and failure. My whole life is filled with me trying to do something and end up not doing it. All the way leading up to my prison sentence, you know.
0: Right.
24: I did nothing actually my whole life.
0: Like you shared, the first, I think 3-4 years when you were in prison, it was pretty day by day. And then something changed when a particular prison officer, I understand, made a suggestion to you that would change the course of your trajectory.
24: So back then I was working as a housing unit attendant, you know, so as I served the food to the inmates, you know, I served breakfast and things like that. So having a job in prison, your time passed a lot faster, you know, and working as housing attendant, I actually felt like I had my own space in prison doing throughout the breaks, you know, in the canteen, I can read besides being in the cell. So I kind of enjoy that life.
2: Mm.
24: So this prison officer, ASP Choi, he came up to me and he said, hey, you're so young, why not go and study your A-levels? Because actually, I think back then we had a conversation. He's quite a nice officer, so I talk a lot with him. So I shared that I'm actually a diploma holder before I went to prison. So he said, why not go and do your A-levels? They say when you go out of prison, you can do a degree. Then, now looking back, it's a no-brainer. I should do my A-levels for sure. But at that point of time, I actually considered it like, hey, don't want. Yeah, he was telling me, why don't want, you know, that kind of thing.
2: Why? That's a question I have in my mind as well.
24: I looking back now, I think I realized that being in that environment, right, where like I'm stuck there, right, I thought the easiest way to pass my time was just working. I couldn't see beyond what I had, you know. Yeah, I think that looking back my sentence, that was something that I suffered with also. I think most people suffer with that, you know, short-sightedness. When I just entered prison, I worked at a central kitchen.
2: Right.
24: So my mom came to visit me, right, and then she asked me like, hey, you want to do what when you go out? Then I said, I learned to cook. So maybe, you know, cooking related stuff. And then subsequently, you know, I went to do my A-levels. I did my mid-year papers. I got straight A's for my mid-years.
2: This was all in prison.
24: So my mom came to see me, you know, during that period I was doing my A-level. That's when she asked me, like, what are you going to do when you go out? With that knowledge that I am doing my A-level, I told my mom, I want to be a lawyer.
2: How did this idea come to you, lawyer?
24: Although, you know, everybody here committed a crime, that's why in prison. But maybe back then when I was in prison, I could level with everyone. And it felt as if the criminal justice system is actually created in a way that everybody deserves a lawyer to defend themselves. But if we do not have that, isn't everybody at a position where they are going to take this disadvantage somehow? And I thought that, you know, if I could be in that position to help these people, you know, at that tough period of their life, right, I would want to help them. I know when I say this, many people will feel as if like, well, you're not going to help criminals. But the sad reality is that the criminal justice system is created in a way where lawyers have to exist. Regardless guilty or not guilty, the lawyers have to exist because we will never know the outcome, you know. We cannot just because someone got arrested. If me helping criminals is a bad thing, then we should just charge everyone once they're arrested, you know.
2: Yeah.
24: Yeah, so I thought that I could level with them. I could see the faces, you know, behind the crime, the family behind the crime, you know. It was quite an intimate experience for me, you know, because back then before going in, I thought that, like, well, criminals, you know, you're careful. There's someone in my cell that did, you know, armed robbery. But during every visit, right, his grandma would come and visit him. She's very, very old. And he was so worried about her, you know. So, you know, everyone has a story behind. Every single crime has a story behind it also.
2: Yeah.
24: And maybe because I was in that position, I had my own story as well. So because of that, it makes me want to protect people that cannot afford a lawyer, cannot hire a lawyer. So.
2: Right. Thank you so much for sharing that. And we'll talk a bit more about how you eventually got into law school and what you're currently doing at this point in time. But first, I'm curious, when your mom came to visit you and she found out that, you know, you got, was it straight A's for your A-levels? Wow, that's quite an achievement. When you told her that and you told her, I want to become a lawyer, what was her reaction?
24: Actually, my mom is not someone that actually wants to push me very hard. You know, when I told her that, oh, I want to go, I want to be a lawyer, she was telling me that, don't stress yourself out, you know, take it easy. Whatever I do, she'll support me. Yeah, so I thought that my mom always was like, that way she was good for me, you know. Young-wise, you know, sometimes, you know, she don't really push me hard, but at that point of time in prison when I got my straight A's, I realized that my mom is the biggest source of support in my life. Whatever I do, I say I want to study, she'll support me. I say I don't want to study, she'll support me. I say that, mom, I'm not going to do anything after my A-levels. She also will say, okay, don't do. You know, that's why I realized my mom is actually my rock. Yeah, some people might comment and say that, oh, your mom should push you, you know, but no, actually, now looking back, I realized that because of how she was more passive, right, I realized that she's the one person that the only constant throughout my whole life. Yeah.
2: And you could appreciate this only when you look back at it.
24: Yeah, exactly.
2: So you were released from prison in 2022, I think?
24: Yeah, 2022.
2: 22. And that's when you started your journey to find a law degree, to be accepted to a law degree. Was not an easy path. Tell us about that journey.
24: So initially, when I was just released from prison, it's a long story because to do my A-level, my mom actually went to see the MP to help me, you know, to appeal to do my A-level. Because normally when you enter prison, right, they will want the people at the start of their sentence to study, not those at the end. Because you know, have a longer runway, you can retake your exam again.
2: You started studying only in your fourth year.
24: Yeah,
2: correct. The fourth year of your 5-year sentence.
24: So my mom went to see the MP, they wrote an appeal letter in, you know, and I got in. So when I came out, I went to thank the MP, which is my house area. So after that, he asked me, why not volunteer? So for the first year when I was released, while I was applying for various law schools around Singapore, I was volunteering at the Boon Lay MPS. Yeah, and actually, I thought that 1 year of volunteering did a lot for me now. It shaped real life issues for me.
2: Give us an example.
24: For example, you know, being inside prison, I'm so deluded that I don't know the issue of money.
2: Okay.
24: Yeah, you know, I got food coming in every single day. So yes. When I was there, then I realized that, you know, it brought me back to reality faster. There's a season that actually resident that actually came and shared that, you know, her son is, you know, mentally some issues mentally, and she's very old. So she's trying to set up something so that her son can continue to have a place after she passed on.
2: Right.
24: And where the son can go is all actually determined by how much money she has. It can be a government institution where she can queue up for it. It can be a private place if she has enough money to, you know, set in place for it also. Yeah. And me be having spent 5 years in an environment where there's no concept of money, I sit down there and realize that actually for people out here, money is actually something that actually determine and they dictate where our life goes.
2: Yeah. And you also experienced a financial challenge with regards to your desire to fund your law school studies, didn't you?
24: Yeah, I did actually.
2: Yeah.
24: I felt that the most game-changing thing that I received, the help that I received, is that Yellow Ribbon actually offered me their YR CARES Star Bursary. Yeah, so it's a scholarship that actually covers my full school fees. And after they offered me that, you know, the stress of having to pay my school fees was, you know, off me. The whole burden was off there. And because of that, I am able to take risk in my life again.
2: Take risk in your life.
24: Yeah. And if they were not to offer me that scholarship, I would be probably working a part-time job every single free period that I have, you know, just to pay that school fees. But thankfully, after Yellow Ribbon made it possible, you know, by paying my school fees, right, I had the guts, you know, to start my own business, you know, and take my life savings up, you know, to have a try.
2: And when we were speaking before our conversation today started, I asked you, so you're running two aquarium businesses now, and then you told me, no, you're running three aquarium businesses. My business has been pretty good for you. So yeah. You've expanded to three shops now. What's it like? I mean, what's it like running three different stores and pursuing your full-time law degree as well?
24: I think back then, you know, when I started my first business, I wanted just to make enough, you know, pocket money to sustain myself through this whole law degree, which is around 4.5 years. I think I got lucky also, you know. I did a bit of market research, seasonal things like that. I entered the market as an online seller, a very, very small seller, a very, very small space, you know. I paid less than $1,000 in rental electric bills every month, you know, a very small space I started with it.
2: This was for your fish and your aquarium.
24: Yeah, correct, my first so-called aquarium. And I never expect the whole online marketing, you know, the way I sell online to be so powerful when it comes to generating leads and people coming to me to buy fish.
2: Right. And so this was all self-taught. You taught yourself how to market yourself online.
24: Yeah. Actually, it's a stick and move kind of thing. You know, I didn't even know what I was looking at, you know, back then. I just want to make some pocket money. And then subconsciously, you know, I just do this and do that. I experiment around and I realized that I sell online. Then I do TikTok as well. And I managed to generate so much leads, you know, so much leads for many premium things.
2: And example?
24: For example, I sell a lot of arowana also. And I sell high-grade, competition-grade fishes. So these are the things that will not sell at a neighborhood fish shop because there are not enough people that step in there to actually, you know, afford or maybe appreciate something at that level. But when I do marketing on TikTok, right, the net is cast so wide that I always will hit those people that truly understand what I'm selling.
2: Yeah. I'm curious, why did you choose the aquarium business?
24: I chose the aquarium business because I felt as if it's something that I'm familiar with my whole life. You know, when I was young, before my dad passed on, we actually spent a lot of time going to aquarium shops. After he passed on, I started to keep fish, you know, maybe as a way to remember him. And actually, I kept fish all the way until the start of my drug addiction. That's when I came out, although I have an A-level cert, straight A's and all, but I don't have any practical skills, to be honest. I can't do much, you know. And I realized that fish is something that I know so well my whole life. So I just hopped into it immediately.
2: Jonathan Pang, who is currently pursuing his law degree while running a growing fish and aquarium business, as you heard, after serving his time in prison for drug offences. When we continue in just a while, in a letter to myself, Jonathan shares with us what he'd say in his letter to his younger self. Stay with us for that conversation coming up in just a little while after the news. Stay with us.
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12: 8:30 p.m. Good evening. I'm Malik Zainal. Air quality in the central region of Singapore is inching towards the unhealthy range as the one-hour PM 2.5 concentration reading there has steadily risen over the afternoon. As of 8 p.m., the one-hour PM 2.5 reading for the central region reached 90, which is in the elevated band. All other regions except the south also recorded readings in the elevated band. In its daily update, the National Environment Agency said that with the prevailing winds blowing from the southeast to southwest today, some smoke haze was observed to drift from southern and central Sumatra towards Singapore. It adds that with the prevailing winds forecast to blow from the same direction, there is a risk of smoke haze affecting Singapore. The majority of families caring for persons with disabilities could see their fees for support services fall, some by as much as 80%. This comes under new recommendations aimed at making care more affordable and accessible. The proposals by an interagency task force include fee caps, higher subsidies, and more places at activity centres. Around 5,000 PWDs are expected to benefit by 2030. CNA Sherlyn Siah speaks to caregiver Norsia Suyut in this report.
34: 46-year-old Jana has found a routine here. Living with intellectual disability, she learns new skills and takes part in activities at this day activity centre. For her mother, it also brings greater peace of mind, knowing she's in a safe and supportive environment.
35: Since she joined here, she's very, very changed a lot. Attitude-wise, her behaving also changed a lot. And she's much more happy here. But she meet a lot of friends. She learns something new here that benefit our family.
34: More persons with disabilities could soon benefit from such support while paying less for it. Under the recommendations, fee caps will be introduced across disability services. These include day activity centres, disability hostels and homes, as well as transport and taxi subsidies. More middle-income families will also qualify for help. The threshold for means-tested subsidies will rise from a per capita monthly household income of 4,800 Singapore dollars to around 6,000 dollars, covering around 4 in 5 PWD households. Take a 4-person family earning 6,000 Singapore dollars a month, caring for someone with higher support needs. Fees could fall by about 80%, from $210 to $40 at a day activity center and $3,500 to $700 at an adult disability home. Lower income households will receive even more support.
4: With the enhancements, lower income families will pay no more than $10 a month for selected community-based disability services. We expect the affordability enhancements to take effect by 2028. Now, affordability alone is not enough. Families must also be able to access the support they need. Families have told us that long wait times for services such as the day activity centres and shelter workshops can be stressful, and that meaningful activities and community participation are important for their loved ones' development and well-being.
34: That is the other part of the equation, making sure there are enough places available. The government will add more places at day activity centres and sheltered workshops, bringing total capacity from about 3,600 today to 5,800 by 2030.
5: And these are only the first set of recommendations from the task force. The full set of proposals is due by early October, as it looks more broadly at how persons with disabilities and their families can be supported through different stages of life.
12: You also heard from Senior Minister of State for Social and Family Development, Goh Pei Ming, in that report by Sherlyn Hsiao. More than a quarter of Singtel's special discounted shareholders have sold around 180 million shares ahead of a planned transfer in November. The discounted shares were first offered to CPF members in the 1990s, with CPF board holding them as trustee. That arrangement will end when the shares are transferred on the 21st of November. Those keeping their shares need not do anything, as the shares will automatically be moved to individual CDP accounts. A designated account will be created in their name if they do not have an individual account. SingPost branches have been handling inquiries and transactions, while older shareholders have received house visits to help them with the exercise. Headlines anytime on CNA 938 and CNA.Asia. A reminder of the accident in City Tunnel towards AYE after Cairnhill Circle, avoid lane 3. There's a vehicle breakdown on PIE towards Changi after 12 Bio exit 16A, avoid lane 3. And there's heavy traffic on BKE towards Woodlands between Woodlands Road and SLE.
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13: Both sides used missiles, drones and fighter jets before it ended with a ceasefire announcement.
14: Meta has been aggressively hiring in order to challenge rivals such as OpenAI, Google and Anthropic.
15: The shutdown of several outlets has raised questions about the brand's future in Singapore.
16: In the coming months, more than 9,000 new BTO flats are expected to continue attracting buyers.

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2: Thanks so much for staying with us here on The Letter to Myself on CNA 938. I'm Joel Trover, speaking with Jonathan Pang, who's been sharing with us how he decided to turn his life around during his time in prison for drug consumption. Now at age 30, and in the middle of completing his law degree, Jonathan also runs a growing fish and aquarium business. Jonathan Pang now tells us what he'd say in his letter to his younger self.
3: If I could write a letter to my younger self, I would tell my younger self to read more books. Because when I was incarcerated in the prison, it felt as if the world has walled me in. And these books was a way for me to, you know, pass the time as well as learn and develop a mindset, you know, that is ready to take on the real world when I come out.
2: Mm.
3: Yeah, because I read through so much philosophy inside. I read through so much literature inside, right, that I my mind is filled with so much creativity and so much knowledge, right, that I'm able to, you know, take anything that comes.
2: Where did you get your love for reading from?
3: I think even before my drug addiction, I've always been very interested in reading. I love to read a lot because I think it's something about, you know, touching the books, the paper and the thing like that. In this digital era, when you look at it, it feels so raw.
2: Mm.
3: Yeah, it feels so real.
2: Didn't you have role models growing up? Was a close family member like particularly passionate about reading as well?
3: Sadly, no. Mm. But reading is something that I developed on my own.
2: Okay.
3: Yeah, it's something that my mom doesn't even know why I like to read because my family doesn't even read. But right. Yeah, it's something that in the back of my mind, you know, I think maybe it could be back then I was actually very interested in what it means to, you know, to be, you know, what it means to have our metaphysical world around us.
2: Yeah.
3: Yeah, and that concept actually started, I started to read about, you know, the universe.
2: How old were you when you started reading about these topics?
3: Around 13, 14 years old. I started reading about theoretical physics, you know, not general relativity, quantum physics and things like that. I wanted to understand like why is the table like right there, you know? I want to understand why are things there.
2: Yeah. As you look back now, do you have an inkling about why you were interested in such profound topics, even at such a young age? Was it the environment that you grew up in?
3: Actually, I thought it could be the environment as well. Because, you know, growing up, like I shared earlier, you know, my dad passed away when I was young. So my mom raised
2: me up. How old were you?
3: My dad passed away when I was in primary three. So it's quite young. Then I realized that, you know, I turned to, you know, outside validation a lot. And I think subconsciously, I knew it as well. So reading and finding out about the world around us is something that I can feel like it's me. You know, I don't need anyone to validate that part of me. And even at a young age where I'm still seeking validation, right, I still have my time to seek such knowledge, you know. Those are the moments that I've realized that I don't need any validation. You know, in a very busy world we live in, right, you know, at that age, you know, picking out a book, doing my own reading 1-2 hours every night is the time where I feel as if like I don't need anyone to tell me like I belong anywhere. I belong, you know, with the books. That's how I felt back then.
2: That is such a beautiful way of putting it. Thank you so much. What is one book you've read that you would say this book really changed my perspective in a profound and meaningful way?
3: I would say Carl Sagan, Cosmos.
2: Hmm.
3: This one opened my eye up to what actually is the universe about. You know, the concept of... I think Cosmos is a very good book because it covers everything, you know, a bit of the universe around us, a bit on, you know, evolution, a bit of Darwin, you know, a bit of here and there. So it actually started like a spark in the back of my mind, you know.
2: Right. How old were you when you read that book?
3: 14 years old, I think.
2: 14.
3: Yeah.
2: What is one line or one idea in that book that continues to stay with you today?
3: I think in the Cosmos, there's this story about evolution. So it's somewhere in Japan, I think back many years ago, I think 1,000 years ago, there's this town where there's a lot of samurai. So they all got killed, you know, there's a war and things like that. So everyone got killed. And after the whole war, you know, the whole town was destroyed. It's a cliff that is very near like the sea. So when they start fishing up like crabs from that sea, right, there are some crabs with like markings on the shell, like samurai masks.
2: Look like samurai what?
3: Masks, you know.
2: Masks.
3: Yeah, the mask that like
2: the mask. The mask. Like the war mask that they wear, the armor, part of the armor.
3: So when they fish up after the whole, you know, the massacre, everything is gone, when they start fishing at the ocean very near to the city where it used to be the town, they found out that there are many crabs, right, that look like it's wearing like, you know, samurai armor and things like that.
2: Mm.
3: And they thought that it is like, you know, a spirit of the town that, you know, was killed. So they release it back to the ocean. Fast forward after 500 years, every crab you fish up there comes with that same marking.
2: Right.
3: Yeah. Because everyone wants to survive, you know. Death is the only concern when it comes to evolving.
2: Mm.
3: Yeah. And that's something that I remember now that, I mean, I don't want to die, but it reminds me to adapt to the environment.
2: That phrase they just use, death is the only constant when it comes to evolving.
3: Yeah. Sadly, that's Charles Darwin, you know, in the Origin of Species, Charles Darwin also shared that death is the only constant in evolution.
2: Mm. Well, you have to adapt.
3: You have to adapt.
2: If not, you go extinct.
3: Yeah, correct. So it's only through death, right, that, you know, people start, the animals start to adapt even better and better, you know, change themselves genetically as well.
2: Yeah.
3: Yeah. But for me, I don't want to die, you know, so I better adapt faster and program my mind to be able to handle anything that comes.
2: Mm. Thank you very much for sharing that perspective. So that first message to your younger self, read more. It sounds almost like an affirmation, because you told us that when you were younger, you were already a voracious reader. And you shared with us how there was this special space created between you and just you and the book. What's your second message in your letter?
3: My second message to myself would be, the end is just a tunnel, not a cliff. Because when I was arrested for drug trafficking, when I was around 19, 20 years old back then, it felt as if the world has ended for me. Yeah, my mom built me out of police station. You know, I went back home, I went to my room, and I just thought that my life was over. You know, and I waiting for, you know, the case to drag out in court for my sentencing and things like that. I felt as if I went through like a very depressive period.
2: Mm.
3: That whole period, I wouldn't even go out, you know. I would just stay at home. I rot at home for basically around 2 years waiting for them to charge me and put me into prison. Yeah, and that 2 years, I was so depressed that I did not even pick up a single book.
2: Mm.
3: It was a very tough period for me, you know. And every single second of it, I felt as if that was the end of my life. You know, I'm going to go to prison, I'm going to die, it's all over.
2: Yeah.
3: Yeah, but now looking back, I realized that, no. You know, it's just a tunnel, you know. When I entered prison, I thought it's all over. But it's only when I entered prison that I realized that there's light at the end of the tunnel.
2: What did you observe or experience in prison that gave you this new perspective?
3: I actually, when I went to prison, I saw everyone in there and realized that they are all in the same situation that I'm in. Yeah, and when I went in there, they printed like a cell locket for me. So it's my name, my inmate number, when I enter, when I'm going to release.
2: What's
3: they
2: a cell locket?
3: So outside the cell, there will be like places for you to put your so-called your IC.
2: Oh.
3: So the officers walking past will know that, oh, this guy is in this cell.
2: Okay.
3: So I have my own like a piece of paper where my name is on it, my number and my release date. So when they pass that to me, they say put it outside the cell, like, you know, slot it in. When I slot it in, I look at it, I realize that there is light at the end of the tunnel because there is a date there when I'm going to be released.
2: Oh, so your release date is on that?
3: It's on that as well. So when I saw it, I realized, but before that, you know, before I entered prison, I didn't know why my mind went to this very dark area. Like, well, I'm going to go to prison, I'm going to die. But the moment I stepped into prison, seeing everyone around me in the same situation, putting my cell locket right into that, you know, that slot and seeing the release date, then I realized that, no, actually, it's just the beginning of my journey towards the end. You know, I'm going to be released and my life is going to continue after, you know, 5 years.
2: Yes.
3: Yeah, so it was sad, yet, you know, the day I went to prison, I was very sad, very depressed. It was a very sad day, yet a very happy day as well. But after that, I feel sad again because I know I have waited for 5 years. But it's quite an interesting day, I thought.
2: Yeah. Thank you so much for sharing that message. How did you phrase it again?
3: The end is just a tunnel.
2: Ah, okay. Yeah. It's not a cliff.
3: Yeah, not a cliff.
2: Okay. I'm also curious because I read in one of your other interviews that you said that when you were released from prison, there were times, you know, as you were trying to readjust to the outside world, there were times when you felt that life was better in prison.
3: Yeah, actually, I did say that. looking back, I realized that I think this is something that a lot of ex-convicts actually struggle with as well. When we were inside prison, everybody is part of a community. We are all respected, you know, when you hold a position at work, you are respected, you are somebody, you know, everybody knows you. And you are important inside prison. It's like the movie Shawshank Redemption, you know. Brooks came out from prison and then, you know, he killed himself because he couldn't accept that, you know, he's not important outside and things like that. So it felt as if like I was somebody inside prison. But when I came out, right, I can't even get into NUS law with my straight A's.
2: Mm.
3: Then what am I?
2: Right.
3: Like I was this top student in prison that, you know, everybody seek advice from me, you know, officers also, you know, tell me about good job, you know, you're going to go somewhere. Then it felt as if I was important, you know, everybody recognized me. I feel validated also. But when I came out, I applied for school, I did this, I did, I realized that I'm a nobody actually.
2: Mm.
3: Yeah, nobody even cares about me. Nobody knows me, nobody cares about me, not as much as I was in prison. So I felt that that could be something that many, you know, repeated offenders might struggle with out here also.
2: Right. What kept you going then after, as you were trying to adjust to life back outside prison?
3: I told myself that when I initially entered prison, I couldn't adapt to prison because I hold on to the life out there. So when I come out of prison, I shouldn't hold on to the life in there.
4: That's...
3: I adapted myself to go in there but to survive. So when I come out, I should adapt to the life outside and not just rely on that thing that I'm used to.
4: Were there people who helped you adapt?
3: I thought the MPS session, the volunteering did really help me understand ground issues. You know, I thought that, wow, I'm nobody. Then I realized this person had a worse issue than me, you know, where, you know, they have to step into, government will step in to help the person. So that's when I realized my issues are actually first world problems, you know. Yeah, being not important, not relevant, you know, while people here are struggling day in, day out to maybe just feed themselves, to pay for rent. Yeah.
4: Thanks for sharing the perspective. The end is just a tunnel. It's not a cliff. Yeah. And you shared how, you know, when you were in prison, what kept you going was your release date that was printed on your cell locket underneath your name, right? Living such a different life today, right? What is the light? Is it, I don't know if it's the correct metaphor to use, but, you know, what is it that you're looking forward to? What is that glimmer in the distance that you're moving towards? You're no longer in a tunnel, but what are you moving towards?
3: I think right now I'm moving towards more of the goals that I set for myself when I was released from prison. One is, of course, becoming a practicing lawyer. And now the entrepreneur goal is a new one. So I want to, you know, be more financially stable. Because as I do my business more, you know, as I expand and everything, I realize that if I can continue being a very lucky and good entrepreneur, I will be able to practice law on my terms. I wouldn't have to go and work and have to clock hours, you know, just to pay the bills when my business is paying the bills. I'm able to, you know, do more pro bono work, which is actually what

0: I show you Singapore today. You've been in the office all day long, and when you step out, Singapore and the world around you has changed. That's where you tune in from 5 p.m. for Singapore Today Top Stories.
1: All of these scams were already illegal. They were already a kind of cheating under our penal code. But to do anything about it, you'd have to catch the scammer, prosecute them, get them convicted and punished. What we're seeing is a realization that that model doesn't work as well with scams because they're not in Singapore. So these powers are essentially going upstream to prevent the scams from happening.
2: It's not uncommon for companies to have many employees taking leave at one time. The right policy is important. Like, for example, if cross-training, you have one person go and then the other person cover your work almost instantly. You know, you don't have to retrain or rebrief the other colleague.
0: Singapore Today with me, Daniel Martin. 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
3: Let's continue now with a letter to myself, our guest Jonathan Pang, who continues reflecting on his journey from prison to law school and entrepreneurship, and shares with us now what he'd say in his letter to his younger self, his third message in that letter to his younger self.
4: My third message in the letter to my younger self would be, stop borrowing opinions to build your own identity. I shared earlier that, you know, growing up, I seek validation from external sources, you know, people around me. And, you know, that led to my drug addiction and prison. Yeah, so now I would tell my younger self that you don't need people's opinion to build who you are. Yeah, who you want to be and who you are is determined by how you live your life.
3: And where do you draw insight and inspiration from in order to determine who you are and the identity that you have? It's a very philosophical question, but I'm sure you can handle it because you read lots of philosophy.
4: To determine who I want to be, who I am, I broke down my ego first. So I realized that, you know, my name is Jonathan. I like this, I like that. I do not like this, I do not like that. But the time in prison is when I realized that wanting to build a legacy, I wanted to be remembered. Inside prison, when I read The Nail of Death, I realized that how I should build my identity is how I want to be remembered after I die. And as I did my A-levels, as I realized that I can be a lawyer, I realized that I want to be someone to be seen as like inspiration for change, you know. I want to remember that way. If I were to die tomorrow, right, I would want them to say that, like, this guy made a change. You know, he changed himself. So I just thought that story, you know, is something that I hold very deeply for myself, like, as like my core identity. You know, it's quite funny also how, like, you know, I become that ex-convict that make a change, you know, change my life around. That became my identity now, really. I don't know whether it will change. I don't know whether if I make more money, it will change. Because I always feel that happiness is found in the state of becoming. So holding on to this identity allowed me to find happiness in becoming the end goal, you know, or making a change, trying to be graduate as a lawyer, trying to make more money, trying to be there. But when I'm there, I think that it will change. So it's quite a complicated thing, you know, finding out who I want to be, you know, my identity. But I feel that it has to be something that matches the situation, like I said earlier. And I sincerely, right now, I look back, I feel that I enjoy the most, I find the most happiness in the state of becoming. So my identity has to be something related to the state of becoming right now before I actually become. Yeah, but when I become, I think that it will change a lot.
3: It goes back to that core idea in that pivotal book you shared with us that you read when you were 13 or 14 years old, Carl Sagan's Cosmos, and the idea of evolution, right? Whether it's a physical death or a metaphorical death, you can't hold on to the old version of you in order to become.
4: That's very nice, nicely put also. Yeah, I do agree with that, really, because I feel that changing and adapting yourself is the only way to, you know, move forward and become better and better in life. But of course, being better is determined by different things as well. Like, you know, to some people, better means this, better means that. But to me right now, being better means that I want to be so financially stable that I can practice law. I can give legal advice for free. So to get that, I have to enjoy the state of becoming.
3: Profound words from Jonathan Pang, who is currently in the middle of law school. You know, I also wanted to find out from Jonathan if he's had any interesting experiences while pursuing his law degree, given his background.
4: Yeah, that is actually, thankfully, because, you know, my program is from SUSS, right? Actually, we also have like the Juris Doctor program, which is like people with a second degree. Yeah. So my cohort is a mixture of my age, you know, 30, around 30, 40 or 50 year old people.

0: people as well. They're even like fresh after A-level people as well. You know, so it's such a different background of people they put together. So when they put this background together, I think many conversations that we have can create so much different perspective as well. Like someone's opinion of criminal law. There are a few ex-convicts in my course also. So it's quite interesting that the concept of criminal law can mean so much to all these groups of people, you know. I remember in my course there's a policeman. So, you know, when he expresses what he feels about criminal law is different, you know.
1: I'm very curious about this. Whenever you will have intellectual debates about criminal law, how does the police officer's perspectives differ from those of yourselves, you know, who have been in prison before?
0: I think when we go through the law, certain laws, you know, that are very familiar, you know, that often enforced, I think the police officer would always look at the law as what he can do, what he cannot do. Yeah. Then for us, you know, with experience, I'll look at the law as what I should do and what I should not do.
1: Oh, that's interesting.
0: Yeah. And then I think maybe for someone younger, look at the law as like, oh, it's just theory, you know, and they haven't gone through so much things.
1: Yeah.
0: Yeah. Because actually the law empowers the officer to, you know, do things as well. What is wrong and what is right. Uh-huh. So the officer will know that what he should do, what he should not do. So, you know, he cannot do this, he cannot do that. He cannot touch you or grab you, you know. Unless you do this, then he can do that. But for us, you know, it's like what we can do and what we cannot do, you know.
1: What you can get away with.
0: Yeah, get away with it. Then for, I think for someone younger, it's just, you know, theory and things like that. So it's very interesting, you know, that the law means so much to different groups of people.
1: Yeah, thank you. And it broadens your perspective, right? Jonathan, thank you so much for sharing the journey and the very rich insights you've gained from the journey. At this point in time, if you could write another letter to yourself, this time to your future self, and there's so much future ahead, right? What would you say in this one?
0: I think I would tell my future self to not let success get over my head and forget how hard I fought to get where I am now. Yeah, because I realized that, you know, in life, as we go on further and further, right, I think that it's very easy for me to forget where I come from also, where I came from, you know, and what I want to do. Yeah, you know, perspective can change, you know, identity can change as well when I grow older in life. And I just want to keep, you know, my core identity to remember, you know, as where I come from, what I actually, you know, what inspired my change.
1: You said, remember your core identity. What is at the core of that core identity?
0: I think at the core of that core identity is the emotions that I felt when I found purpose in my life. Yeah, my life has always been like, you know, flat, no purpose, you know, drug addiction, prison. I think it's that moment when I was in Tanah Merah Prison School. I sit down there and I was studying. I got some test results back and I sit down and realized that I am good enough to practice law. I am good enough to, you know, become a lawyer. I'm good enough to make a change. I think it's not so much about what I want to do, like becoming a lawyer, more of that feeling, you know, that I'm good enough. I think that's a core identity I want to hold very, very closely to myself. Yeah, not feeling that I'm not good enough, you know, but I want to tell myself that, yeah, I that feeling is always what made me, you know. I felt that feeling made me. Like, even after I did my, came out, you know, I did my A-levels, I applied for law school. I think that feeling of like, yeah, I can, stay so core within me that, you know, I go and do my business, you know, like just jump into it as well.
1: Yeah.
0: Yeah, at that moment, you know, in prison, I think that was the very philosophical moment for me. Yeah, really shaped my mind, you know, a lot.
1: And that line again, I'm good enough.
0: Yeah, I'm good enough to become a lawyer. I'm good enough to do this. I'm good enough to do that, you know, that feeling. And it felt so real to me. Yeah, because the test result was like right there, you know, then the notes was there. Like, what, 1 a.m., you know, I studied until very late. But then, yeah, I'm good enough.
1: Jonathan Pang, who's currently pursuing his law degree while also running a growing fish and aquarium business. My sincere thanks to Jonathan for sharing with us his remarkable journey and his letter to himself. You've been listening to A Letter to Myself on CNA 938. I'm Joel Chua. The news is coming up shortly. Stay with us.
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14: It's 9 o'clock coming up. Bright lights, Broadway shows, famous food spots, and perhaps the occasional celebrity sightings. Our guest didn't just visit New York City. This Singaporean packed her bags and moved there. All that and more on Destination Anywhere with Melanie Oliveira on CNA 938, and that's after the news. Good evening, I'm Malik Zainal. Singapore's North-South Corridor will open 2 years later than planned because of unexpectedly challenging ground conditions. The Land Transport Authority says the viaduct section will now open in phases from 2029 instead of 2027. The tunnel section from Lentor Avenue to East Coast Parkway will open progressively from 2031 instead of 2029. LTA says fractured rock and groundwater inflows have required more complex and time-consuming construction methods. Challenges have affected works in areas including Novena, Thompson and Woodlands. Roads, footpaths and other areas occupied by construction will be progressively reinstated from 2028. LTA says additional manpower and equipment will be deployed where effective. The majority of families caring for persons with disabilities could see their fees for support services fall somewhere as much as 80%. This comes under new recommendations aimed at making care more affordable and accessible. The proposals by an interagency task force include fee caps, higher subsidies, and more places at activity centres. Around 5,000 PWDs are expected to benefit by 2030. And Shirley Nsia speaks to caregiver Nosha Suyut in this report.
15: For the past 8 years, motorists have had to navigate construction works in Novena. Below them, a section of the North-South Corridor is being built. The four-lane southbound tunnel has been completed, even with the live North-South MRT line running beneath it. But further underground, engineers are grappling with unexpected challenges.
16: I'm around 26 metres underground from the main road, and it is here that construction works for the northbound tunnel are taking shape. Behind me, engineers have installed steel frames section by section to support mining works. But it is also here that they have encountered challenges, such as fractured rock and groundwater inflows, adding to the delays.
15: The delays have pushed back opening across the corridor. The viaduct from Admiralty to Lentor will open in phases from 2029, and the tunnel from Lentor to East Coast Parkway from 2031. Other challenges include more significant foundation works needed at Woodlands. Large boulders have also been uncovered at Thompson, forcing engineers to change construction methods. The impact of construction is expected to ease as more works move underground from 2027.
17: From 2028, completed stretches will be progressively reinstated with roads, footpaths, and other public areas reinstated for public use. Our priority remains to complete the project safely while progressively improving conditions for motorists, for residents, for businesses along the corridor.
15: The Land Transport Authority says the additional monetary cost to the project, including who bears the costs, will only be finalised upon the project's completion. Around 7.4 billion Singapore dollars of construction contracts have been awarded. One expert says additional manpower and materials could add up to 20% to overall construction costs. But he says this is likely to have already been factored into contingencies.
10: The challenges that actually are encountered is actually limited to only a few areas across the almost 22-kilometer alignment of the whole North-South corridor. So I think the impact to the overall cost of construction for the North-South corridor may not be very significant compared to the overall cost, because these challenges are only encountered in a few localized locations.
15: He adds that even extensive ground investigations cannot eliminate uncertainty, with some conditions only becoming clear during construction.
14: None of the seven properties linked to Singapore's $3 billion money laundering case were sold at auction today. Four did not attract bids, while offers for the other three were below the minimum acceptable prices. They are among the first properties forfeited in the case to go under the hammer. Sabrina Ng spoke to Tricia Tan, Director of Auction and Sales at Knight Frank Singapore, in this report.
12: Gramercy Park had four units up for auction. While the CNA camera crew were not permitted inside the area, reporters were allowed to sit in at the auction area and observe proceedings. Two of the units here drew multiple bids. One saw two bidders go back and forth, with a highest offer resulting in a bid of 3.75 million Singapore dollars. But it still fell below the minimum amount the seller was prepared to accept, and so the unit went unsold.
18: There were 65 attendees at the auction, 30 who registered beforehand, and another 35 walk-ins. Seats filled up even before the auction started. The seven properties came with guide prices ranging from 3.7 to 11.5 million Singapore dollars. A guide price gives potential buyers an indication of where a property is being marketed, based on factors like prevailing market conditions and the property's location. But the sale ultimately depends on the reserve price, the minimum acceptable to the seller, which is the government in this case. Bidding for one Gramercy Park unit started with an offer of 4.5 million Singapore dollars, climbing to 6.7 million Singapore dollars, but still fell short of its reserve price.
19: They have a price point in mind, but they probably think that, you know, if they are at auction, especially for this nature of property, they will think that, hey, I may able to get a much lower. But having said that, I think every auction, every property have a reserve price that we have to be draw if it doesn't meet. So people probably will come here also to find out what is the price it's going to put up in the market.
18: For one potential buyer, the gap came down to the condition of the property and how much more she would have to spend on it.
12: One attendee, who wishes to remain anonymous, told CNA she was interested in the Sloan Residence units, which opened at around 3.7 million Singapore dollars. But she was only prepared to offer around 3 million Singapore dollars. She had visited one of the units and found that its condition meant she would have to fork out more money for renovations. Ultimately, she did not place a bid at the auction.
14: Complaints involving used cars are rising in Singapore, with buyers reporting repeated breakdowns, warranty disputes and misleading claims about vehicle conditions. The country's consumer watchdog received 163 complaints in the first 8 months of this year, almost 50 cases more over the same period last year. One persistent issue is mileage tampering. CNA's Nadira Zaidi went inside the used car trade to investigate.
20: At least once a week, car dealers come to inspect used cars they may want to buy and resell. I followed a dealer who wants to be known only as M to one of these closed-door inspections. Some of these cars are trade-ins when people buy their new vehicles from authorized distributors. Distributors then offer them here to used car dealers who are looking for stock. Dealers can also get pre-owned cars directly from the public. But this takes more time and effort. Here, the cars come to them.
21: So dealers do see auction as a very convenient way where many cars are put together and they are able to look through a very wide variety of cars and see what they intend to sell in the coming month.
20: After the inspection, the bidding takes place online. But before they bid, they need to know what they're buying. M checks the condition of the interior, what is under the bonnet, and one number in particular, the mileage. It tells you how far the car has travelled, and generally, the lower the number, the more attractive the used car is to a buyer. And dealers tell me those with lower mileage get more attention online and sell faster. Sometimes dealers may be able to compare the mileage with earlier servicing records from an authorized distributor.
21: So they can call in and perhaps arrange for a next service as well as to inquire about when the vehicle was last serviced. So when said vehicle's last service was considerably lower and maybe it has been a few years since it was last back with the authorized distributor, this will be the point where the dealer is incentivized and able to tamper with the vehicle's mileage.
14: South Korea's Education Ministry has launched a special investigation into a system failure that disrupted university applications just minutes before a crucial deadline. The glitch hit private platform UUA on 11th September. Some students were unable to complete their applications or payments. The deadline was extended by an hour, but that created a new problem. 17 universities had already published their competition rates, potentially giving late applicants an advantage. The operator says a bug linked to a security upgrade was behind the outage as traffic jumped 30%. The investigation will run until 23rd September, with authorities also considering a shift towards a public application system. CNA's Grayson explains why a roughly half-hour outage has become such a big issue.
0: Because in South Korea, university admissions are extremely competitive, so even timing can affect your strategy. And just to be clear, this wasn't for the Suneung, also known as Korea's SAT. It was for the early admissions round, where students applied directly to the universities they want. And the system went down about 10 minutes before the deadline, prompting the deadline to be extended by an hour. But as you mentioned, some universities had already published their competition rates. And that meant students applying later could potentially see which courses were less competitive before choosing where to apply. And today, the Education Ministry identified three cases where applicants did so and recommended that those applications be canceled. Now, note that this is a recommendation, not a formal final order yet. So a technical outage created an information imbalance, which expanded this IT problem into a whole fairness issue.
14: Headlines anytime on CNA 938 and CNA.Asia. That's roadworks on TPE towards PIE at Loyang Avenue exit. A vehicle breakdown on PIE towards Changi after Toa Payoh exit 16A. Avoid lane 3. And there's heavy traffic on BKE towards Woodlands between Woodlands Road and SLE. Weather-wise, partly cloudy. For tomorrow, thunder showers over many areas in the late afternoon and evening. Temperature between 25 and 34 degrees Celsius.
1: We're living out the New York City dream today on Destination Anywhere on CNA 938. I'm Melanie Olivero. Bright lights, yellow taxis, towering skyscrapers and streets that always seem to be buzzing no matter which corner you turn. Welcome to the concrete jungle where dreams are made of. And my guest actually made that dream her reality. She packed up her life in Singapore and moved to New York several years ago before recently returning home. So let's welcome Celeste Key. She's an influencer, content creator, and freelance social media strategist. She also has more than 112,000 followers on TikTok, where she shares fashion, lifestyle, and travel content. Find her at celeste.outfits on TikTok, okay? At celeste.outfits on TikTok. Hey, Celeste, welcome to CNA 938. Celeste, you didn't just holiday there like I did twice. You actually uprooted your life and moved there. Was it New York City or further upstate?
22: In New York City itself.
1: New York City. Wow. Okay. Yeah. That's expensive living right there. Okay. In a nutshell, what made you take that leap and what were some of the biggest adjustments you had to make as a Singaporean?
22: Yeah, so the opportunity came about because my husband received a job offer there. I was in my mid-20s. We didn't have any children. So I thought, like, why not? It's the Big Apple, right? And, you know, I thought if it didn't work out, I could always come back and start again. But moving there has definitely come with its own adjustment period and things to learn. And it made me realize how many things we take for granted in Singapore. So things like safety, convenience, efficiency. When I first moved, of course, there were things like opening a bank account, getting insurance. Those were definitely the big things that you have to adjust to, and that's moving anywhere. And also, of course, the weather. I think from Singapore, you would kind of romanticize other seasons. But for me, winter was particularly tough because it was really long. And also, if you work in a desk-bound job, you go into the office, the sky is dark, and then when your day ends, the sky is still dark. So that was definitely something that humbled me.
1: Yeah, everyone's romanticizing Christmas in New York City yeah. with Rockefeller Plaza and Times Square, but the realities are presented to you in a more serious form when yeah. you actually live there. But many of us, Celeste, we dream of visiting New York at least once. I was fortunate to go there twice, and I have this suspicion that I will be going there back there once again soon. Celeste, can you give us three things we absolutely have to see, do, or experience before we leave the Big Apple?
22: Yeah, I would say New York is such a diverse city that, you know, no matter who you are or what interests you have, you would definitely find something that you enjoy. But I would say the top three experiences I would recommend would be first to experience the arts. As you mentioned, Broadway is one of New York's biggest cultural institutions. So I think seeing a show is definitely, you know, worth doing at least once.
1: Yeah.
22: But if you prefer museums, I think the Metropolitan Museum of Art is huge. Like
1: MoMA.
22: And MoMA as well. You can spend like easily like a whole day or half a day there. And then second, I would say other than the attractions, really pick a neighborhood and go there and people watch. So for instance, if you like shopping, Soho is a great example. You will have like major brands, you will have independent boutiques. There's also great food around there. And third, I think maybe by like the day 4 or 5 of your trip, you would want some quiet time. I think going to Central Park with a cup of coffee and an audiobook would help kind of ground you again. So those are my top three recommendations.
1: I remember once I spent an entire morning and afternoon just sitting.
22: Yeah.
1: on Central Park by myself and just enjoying the act of just being there. That's
22: yeah.
1: it. And people watching, like you said.
22: Yeah. With yeah. great weather, it's lovely.
1: Yes, with great weather, you're yeah. right. New York City is divided into 5 boroughs or major districts. You spent most of your time across 3 of them, Manhattan, Brooklyn, and Queens. So Celeste, can you give us one place in each borough that you'd recommend to Singapore travellers? Because by and large, we know we're quite similar in our wants sometimes, by and large, I say. Can you tell us what we should do or see in these places?
22: Yeah, for Manhattan, I would recommend taking half a day to go to the West Village. I'm sure some of the cafes or restaurants that you have on your itinerary would already kind of cover there. But if you can spend a little bit more time, it has the brownstones and the tree-lined streets that people associate with New York from, like, you know, watching films and TV. And there's just a lot to see, to eat. There's really cute cafes for you to explore as well. And then for Brooklyn, I personally spent a lot of time in Williamsburg and Greenpoint, which are great if you enjoy, once again, cafes, thrifting, independent boutiques. But I would say for a tourist or a one-time visitor, you definitely have to go to Dumbo and also walk the Brooklyn Bridge, especially during like sunset or golden hour. You'll get like great views of both Manhattan and Brooklyn. And then for Queens, I would definitely focus on the food. It's one of the most ethnically diverse places in New York, and that really shows in its food scene. So I'm Chinese, so I, of course, would go to Flushing for like hot pot or, you know, Chinese food in general. But Queens also has a lot of like great Indian food, Tibetan food, Latin American food. So it's worth visiting for sure.
1: Okay, everyone, so Celeste mentioned the brownstones. These are the multi-story historic townhouses, and it's made with a soft reddish-brown sandstone, so they call it brownstone, okay? These are a must you must see when in Manhattan. It really, really makes up part of their look. And then the tenement buildings too, yeah? A lot of them are getting quite gentrified, I would think, by now.
22: Yeah, I think gentrification is a big issue in yeah. some of the areas that are getting more residential for sure.
1: Yeah. Hey, Celeste, we always invite questions from listeners. So we have one, Nabila, I believe, because she WhatsApped us and she left behind a question for us, a WhatsApp audio message. Mm-hmm. She loves musicals and of course, so do I and so do you, I suspect, because you mentioned it quite early.
22: Yeah.
1: She sent us this question by WhatsApp. So let's just listen to her question now.
4: I love musicals and I feel like New York is the place to watch one. Is seeing a Broadway show worth adding to my itinerary? And what's your favorite one that you've watched so far?
1: I say a resounding yes to Broadway, yes. At least
22: nodding
1: one.
22: Nodding aggressively.
1: Yes. Celeste, what about you?
22: Yeah, I think definitely make some time to see a Broadway show. And for me, I would recommend that you don't need to like get the most expensive seats because tickets can be pretty pricey.
1: Yeah.
22: You can, there are ways to see shows for much less. For instance, looking for rush tickets or lotteries or apps such as like Today Tix. They often have like discounted tickets. And I watched quite a few, but I think the one that is maybe most memorable for me was the Stranger Things one. It's basically like a prequel to like the Netflix series, so what happened before. And I think what impressed me or made it memorable was because it was my first like horror or thriller show. So the way that they used the lighting and sound and the set effects to really kind of scare you in that moment. I think like for me, I have a low attention span, but it was like gripping throughout. So I think even if you're not normally a theater person, I think Broadway is worth experiencing. It's super entertaining and anyone can get right into it.
1: Yeah. And after each Broadway show, if the stars want to come out and do a meet and greet and sign their playbill programs, it's up to you to wait for them, yeah?
22: Yeah, so actually, my husband saw Hugh Jackman when he was on, I think, Music Man?
1: So did I. I waited for Hugh Jackman. I got his autograph. Yeah,
22: so that was like really cool. I mean, we weren't watching the show. I think he just bumped into him. But yeah, if you want to say hi to your favorite celebrities, yeah, it's definitely a good way to do it.
1: You have to wait for a little while, sometimes half an hour, sometimes 45 minutes, right?
22: Yeah, because, and there's usually a big crowd.
1: For me, I watched The River starring Hugh Jackman in 2014. Mm. And he was such a nice guy. He came out, he made sure he at least made eye contact with everyone and signed the Playbill program. And I was so happy to meet him and get that signature. Okay. Well, thank you, Nabila, for asking Celeste that question and giving both Celeste and I good memories of NYC. Queens. Let's talk about Queens, Celeste. That was actually home for you too, yeah?
22: Yeah.
1: You lived in Long Island City, that waterfront neighborhood just across the East River from Manhattan. A free ferry, right? Goes there. Is it
22: it's not free, but it's
1: not free anymore.
22: Yeah, it's not free anymore.
1: What? No.
22: Yeah.
1: So it's what were you going to say?
22: I think it's $4.50, and then if you buy 10 tickets, it's $29. Yeah.
1: Okay.
22: So not free, and a little bit more than like a subway ticket.
1: Okay, so you took the ferry quite a lot. What did you enjoy about living in Queens? And that we should explore around that part as well. Because not many, you know, when Singaporeans go to New York City, they talk about Manhattan, they talk about Brooklyn. Not really Queens all that often.
22: Yeah. So I stayed in Long Island City, or LIC for short. So it's directly across the river from Midtown Manhattan. And it's actually, you're right in saying that not a lot of people would like come and visit because it's a very residential area.
1: Yeah.
22: So the place I stayed had a lot of like young families, so you can see like people walking their dogs, cute babies and all that. So yeah, I think because it's residential, people don't really come, but the friends that I've brought to the area near my place, which is near the waterfront, they have loved it. And especially if you are visiting in the spring, there's actually a whole like cherry blossom, very picturesque, and then the backdrop, because it is across the river from Manhattan, you get to have in your picture, you know, the cherry blossom, the Empire State Building, the Chrysler Building. And the best part is because it's not super touristy, you can spend however long you want to take pictures there.
1: That's around May or something in spring.
22: I think it depends. I think, early May would
1: April would be best.
22: Yes, will be the best time.
1: Celeste, we got to discuss food because New York City is is a foodie's paradise. It's famous for their New York style bagels and the deli serving huge sandwiches piled with meats like pastrami at Katz Delicatessen, which is where I went to. And of course, the huge pizza slices and Gray's papaya hot dogs. I love that too. But what's one New York a foodie item you think us Singaporeans absolutely have to try, and which spot serves your favourite version?
22: Yeah, for me, it definitely has to be pizza.
1: Yeah.
22: Yeah, so I think New York is known for its dollar slice, even yes. though in recent years, it hasn't been a dollar. It's been $1.20 and then $1.50. But for me, my favourite one would be like the pepperoni slice from Prince Street Pizza. So it's around the Soho area. It's really good. My parents actually visited me last year. And to this day, I think if we were to eat pizza, they would bring up that slice again. Like my dad rated it a 10 out of 10. It's particularly famous for like Sicilian style pizza. It's basically like a square slice with pepperoni. And while you're there, you should definitely try it out. Take it away. And yeah, just it's going to be like probably like a 15-minute queue, but totally worth it.
1: I've seen the pizzas on social media, on TikTok, on Instagram. Prince Street Pizza, yeah?
22: Yeah.
1: And it's square in size and very, very easy for you to get there too.
22: Yeah.
1: Okay, so that's pizza. But when it comes to the triangle size pizza, did you used to fold it in half like the New Yorkers do?
22: Yeah, I think the first time I did that, I felt a little bit pretentious. But then I think it came naturally after like a couple of years staying there. Yeah.
1: Especially if you're rushing somewhere, you know, you can't...
22: Yeah,
1: it's huge.
22: Yeah.
1: That's right. So you gotta fold it in half. And then you and your husband took... eating around New York very seriously. I know I did. So I understand where you're coming from. You actually tried to work your way through the top 10 restaurants on the New York Times 2025 list when it comes to the city's 100 best restaurants. You made it to 5 before winter got the better of you. Which restaurant impressed you the most?
22: Yeah, I would say it was, I believe, second on the list in 2025. But top on my list is Atomics. It's basically like a Korean fine dining restaurant.
1: Yeah.
22: It's a tasting menu. And what I loved about it is that it was very much like a storytelling experience. So they take very common everyday like Korean cuisine ingredients like buckwheat, kimchi, like rice, seaweed, and they basically reimagine it. And with each course, of course, they would explain the inspiration behind it. And it's just a great experience. It's definitely more of like an occasion place, but I would definitely recommend if you can snag a reservation there.
1: I just like to thank you so much, Celeste, for coming down and for sharing all your experiences with us. And you documented them quite well. And I do know that we're going to catch up again pretty soon, yeah?
22: Yeah.
1: All right.
22: Excited for it.
1: All right. That's right. Celeste, thank you so much.
22: Yeah. Thank you so much, Melanie.
1: Well, she's lived the New York dream, the New York City dream, and she gave us plenty of ideas for our own Big Apple adventure, and all the very best to Celeste for her next chapter. She's an influencer and content creator, Celeste Key. Follow her on TikTok at Celeste.outfits, okay? Celeste, full stop, outfits. This has been Destination Anywhere, and I'm Melanie Olivero for CNA 938.
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14: 9:30 p.m. I'm Malik Zainal. Air quality in the central region of Singapore is back in the unhealthy range, with the 24-hour pollutant standards index, or PSI, in the central region climbing to 102, which is in the unhealthy range. This as 1 hour PM2.5 concentration readings there stayed in the elevated band since the afternoon. As of 9 p.m, the 1 hour PM2.5 reading for the central region was 93, while the west also recorded elevated readings. In its daily update, the National Environment Agency said that with the prevailing winds blowing from the southeast to southwest today, some smoke haze was observed to drift from southern and central Sumatra towards Singapore. It adds that with the prevailing winds forecast to blow from the same direction, there is a risk of smoke haze affecting Singapore. The majority of families caring for persons with disabilities could see their fees for support services fall, some by as much as 80%. This comes under new recommendations aimed at making care more affordable and accessible. The proposals by an interagency task force include fee caps, higher subsidies and more places at activity centres. Around 5,000 PWDs are expected to benefit by 2030. CNA Shalinsia speaks to caregiver Nursia Suyut in this report.
29: 46-year-old Jana has found a routine here. Living with intellectual disability, she learns new skills and takes part in activities at this day activity centre. For her mother, it also brings greater peace of mind, knowing she's in a safe and supportive environment.
30: Since she joined here, she's very, very changed a lot. Attitude-wise, her behaving also changed a lot. And she's much more happy here. But she meets a lot of friends. She learns something new here that benefit our family.
29: More persons with disabilities could soon benefit from such support while paying less for it. Under the recommendations, fee caps will be introduced across disability services. These include day activity centres, disability hostels and homes, as well as transport and taxi subsidies. More middle-income families will also qualify for help. The threshold for means-tested subsidies will rise from a per capita monthly household income of 4,800 Singapore dollars to around $6,000, covering around 4 in 5 PWD households. Take a 4-person family earning 6,000 Singapore dollars a month, caring for someone with higher support needs. Fees could fall by about 80%, from $210 to $40 at a day activity centre and $3,500 to $700 at an adult disability home. Lower income households will receive even more support.
0: With the enhancements, low income families will pay no more than $10 a month for selected community-based disability services. We expect the affordability enhancements to take effect by 2028. Now, affordability alone is not enough. Families must also be able to access the support they need. Families have told us that long wait times for services such as the day activity centres and shelter workshops can be stressful, and that meaningful activities and community participation are important for their loved ones' development and well-being.
29: That is the other part of the equation, making sure there are enough places available. The government will add more places at day activity centres and sheltered workshops, bringing total capacity from about 3,600 today to 5,800 by 2030.
4: And these are only the first set of recommendations from the task force. The full set of proposals is due by early October, as it looks more broadly at how persons with disabilities and their families can be supported through different stages of life.
14: You also heard from Senior Minister of State for Social and Family Development, Goh Pei Ming, in the report by Sherlyn Xia. Headlines anytime on CNA 938 and CNA.Asia. There's an accident on CTE towards SLE after Moulmein Road, and there's congestion till Merchant Road. Avoid Lane 1. And a couple of roadworks on TPE towards SLE at Loyang Avenue entrance, as well as on AYE towards MCE up to Jalan Boon Lay. Avoid Lane 3. And the weather updates: partly cloudy, and for tomorrow, thundery showers over many areas in the late afternoon and evening. Temperature between 25 and 34 degrees Celsius. Relative humidity 60 to 95%.
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11: Welcome in, everybody. Why are your eyes itchy or teary when there's transboundary haze? You know, it's more than just PM2.5 particulate matter that's in transboundary haze. There's gases, there could be ash. All of this could be affecting the delicate surface of your eyes as you're walking around. Are there short-term and long-term implications? Could it lead to an actual, you know, eye injury? Maybe eyelid inflammation, watery eyes, conjunctivitis, dry eyes. Could all of this actually happen? Let's find out. On today's edition, I am joined for this discussion by Professor Louis Tom, who is Senior Consultant, Corneal and External Eye Disease Department, SNEC. If you have any questions, maybe your eyes have been feeling that itchy and watery feeling and nothing is helping it feel better, you're welcome to join the discussion via WhatsApp. You can message your questions across at 963-11938. Professor Tong, welcome. Thank you so much for joining me. Hello.
18: Hello. It's a great pleasure to be on your show again.
11: Is it one of the first things that people notice, I think, when there's transboundary haze straight away, would be the impact on their eyes or skin, I would imagine?
18: That's correct. Yeah, that's correct.
11: Because you're walking around.
18: Because the eye is actually it's most exposed, right? I mean, of all the parts of the body, this is the one that's front facing and it's actually the one that's in contact with the environment.
11: Is the eye very delicate, generally speaking?
18: The eye needs to be protected against external insults because certain kinds of insults can actually reduce the transparency of the transparent layer of the eye. So it's very important that the eye keeps watch, right? Imagine that you have a delicate facility. You need guards and people all around outside. So we call that the epithelium of the eye, right? So that actually warns the eye of insults that may cause a potential danger. Right. But then, of course, the warning cannot be too trigger happy. Right. I mean, it cannot be too,
11: if not,
18: too
11: we can't see.
18: Low threshold because that will cause alarms all the time. You don't want it. Right. But you need a certain level of vigilance. So that's how the immune system and, the protection, the defenses of the eye works.
11: One of the main reasons I wanted to do this discussion so quickly is because I've been getting messages from our listeners who've been saying they've been feeling that watery, itchy feeling in their eye. And some of them have said things like, I don't have allergic rhinitis, I don't have some kind of pre-existing condition, and yet I'm feeling this. Why, Professor Tong, is somebody feeling, when there is transboundary haze, this kind of itchy, watery feeling in their eye?
18: Well, there's a lot of research on the components of haze, right? I mean, you could have the PM2.5, the PM10, you could have gases like sulfur dioxide, nitrogen dioxide, you have carbon monoxide, right? So all these, pollutants, so to speak, right, can actually damage the front of the eye by reducing the, by destroying the barrier. So imagine if you and I are both guardsmen of this delicate tissue and we linked our arms together. So what the PM2.5 does is it destroys, it has to burst through the space between us. So it has to destroy our arms or injure our arms in order to get through, right? So that's what's happening. So if the thing is damaged, then you actually opens the channel for more PM2.5 and more particles to get between us, right? Yeah, that's how the alarm system works, you see. And that, unfortunately, there's both components. One is the direct toxic, or we call it the oxidative stress effect of that particle. The other is the result of this warning system itself, right? Because we created such an alarm, we want to tell everybody there's danger. That itself, that message of this alarm sometimes actually aggravates the watery and the red eye and all that stuff. So it's a combination of both the direct effect and the fact that we're trying to raise the alarm.
11: Yeah.
18: Right?
11: Yeah. I mean, think about it this way. If it was a transboundary haze, if you walked into a room where there were very strong gases and your eyes started stinging, then the flight response would happen, right? You would leave the room. It would tell you that this is not a safe place to be in. So that's one warning system in a way that helps the entire person. One of my listeners actually mentioned, and I remember this message, it wasn't just watery and it wasn't just itchy, but this person said that they almost felt like they could feel sediments in the eye. Is this psychological because we know it's haze, or could there actually be little sediments that one is feeling?
18: There is actually a real sensation of, there's real particles that could settle in the tear film and also in the upper and lower parts of the space between the eyelids as well as and the globe, right? Because the tears normally drain to the nose and the throat, right? That's how the tear circulates, right? So what happens is that whenever there's irritation in think of it as two rooms, right? The eye surface is one room, and then the nose and the throat is another room, right? So what happens is the connection is that tear duct, the drainage duct. So what happens if you have irritation in one of the two rooms, the other room gets affected because the door is actually open, right? So what happens is then the particles can get also into the nose, the throat, and then you can feel, then you'll be swallowing dust, or you can smell. And so it's not enough sometimes to just have a good face mask, because the other room is so-called, the eye is exposed to the air directly still with the, even with the mask.
11: They are all connected everywhere. That's why sometimes when you put in a particular medicated eye drop, after a while you can taste it because it's actually dripped down, exactly. Right?
18: Exactly. Yeah.
11: Ooh,
18: yeah.
11: That's how, I can feel
18: it. It works
11: right?
18: The other way around as well.
11: What?
18: Right? The other way around, because you've got a lot of fumes and you've got a lot of, like if you're really suffering from some kind of allergic bronchitis, at the same time, the inflammation spreads to the eye as well. So then you got red, itchy eyes and stuff. So really, I think you need to look at these two as part of the same unit. It's a part of that delicate, facility that we have to protect, right? Yeah, that's how the body works. Yeah.
11: One of my listeners WhatsApping across and saying, one of my eyelids feels heavy in one place and twitchy. I wonder if it's haze related. To my listener, tell me, I mean, when did this begin as well? Did you notice this beginning when we started entering some of the unhealthy levels of the transboundary haze? But when you hear something like this, Professor Tong, heavy in one place and twitchy, does it send off any red flags for you?
18: Well, it's very explainable, because what happens is that when the eyelids, right, and the eye surface are usually part of what we call the ocular surface unit. So basically that is one of the rooms, right? It's connected room. So anything that happens to the surface of the eye, like if the tears are not draining well, or if the tears accumulated too much particles, the lids will actually be inflamed as well. It's part of the same room. So what happens is that then you are actually feeling the irritation of the accumulation of those particles. And at the same time, because the sensory nerves in the cornea, the front of the eye, they are very, very sensitive. So the slightest change in, the temperature, humidity, and, the friction between the eyelid and the surface of the eye. So what happens when you blink is that you can feel the particles, right? So these things can, in the short term, cause a lot of symptoms. But in the long term, also you have other inflammatory effects as well. For example, you get calcium deposits and, other kinds of concretions and stuff deposited on the surface of the eye. Yeah, so that's more chronic. But the short term, definitely you can feel the irritation, the particles. And once the tear is unstable, the eye is very dry. When the eye is dry, you can even feel the normal texture of the eyelid when you blink. So the irritation manifests as a twitching of the eyelid, because your facial nerves gets activated as well. So you kind of get a kind of blepharospasm, what we call it. Yeah, that's where you can get the twitching.
11: My gosh, I didn't realize that. So again, because of the dry eye. Okay, so what should my listener do if they're feeling that heaviness on one side, if they're feeling that spasm aspect? Would regular, you know, eye drops help alleviate that situation?
18: Well, okay. I mean, firstly, a few things, right? You got to try to get yourself away from that environment if you can, right? Because if you're still in that chamber with lots of gas and fumes and stuff, then it's not going to be very effective, whatever you do. So assuming you can get out of that.
11: It could be a work environmental exposure thing as well, right? Like, let's say your work desk is right under the air-conditioned vent and the aircon vent is always blowing at your eye line. That's the environmental trigger, correct? Potentially?
18: Yes. Yes. So once you get away from that, then it's what you say, the simple stuff are the artificial tears and cleaning your eyelids, washing and cleaning your face and your hair. Basically, you want to lubricate the eye so that you

0: formulations and even like lotion that you can apply onto a, you know, on the gauze and so on. But the simplest ones are the wipes, right? Commercial wipes, and you can get lots of those.
1: But
0: so
1: if you
0: I
1: don't
0: think
1: want
0: if
1: to
0: you
1: use the wipes, can you just like when you're washing your face, just wash on top of your eyelid down there?
0: Yeah, it's just not as effective. Yeah, because you really want to remove the, you know, your the cosmetics and all the stuff that's accumulated on the eyelid margin that needs to be kind of carefully removed as well.
1: You know,
0: So
1: when you've got
0: cosmetics,
1: a lot of that are build up in the morning of, is it called rheum? Which is all the gunk and the hardening crystals.
0: Yeah. There's lots of reasons why you get the you know, the crusting and the deposit of the meibum, the oil secretion is called meibum, right? So that meibum solidifies, and that a little bit of that is kind of quite normal, right? But sometimes when you get too much of that, it's because you're very poor eyelid hygiene, and then you've got inflammation on the lid margin, they call it blepharitis, and that can sort of cause you to have dry eyes and even lid swellings and red eyes and quite bad soreness that makes you think you have an infection, but it's not an infection.
1: So during periods of potentially, let's say, a lot of insults to the eye, let's say when there's transboundary haze, could that be another red flag if you start noticing a lot of crusting and that morning gunk appearing in the daytime and in the morning? Is that a sign perhaps that your eye is being challenged?
0: Yeah, it just means that your level of inflammation has increased, right? So it depends on what your baseline is. If your baseline is already not very good to start with, then external triggers are going to bring you to that symptomatic level faster, right? And more easily, yeah.
1: To that previous questioner, she replied and she says that it just started yesterday, that eyelid heavy and twitchy feeling. Maybe most likely there is that link to the transboundary haze aspect as well. Another listener, WhatsApping across, we were talking about environmental insults to the eye, not just transboundary haze. This person says, itchy eyes, could it also be a consequence of overexposure to maybe the pollutant gases from engines? So let's say with catalytic converters in cars, the pollutant gases are still being released in the environment. You say it's been occurring for a long time. So don't your eyes, isn't it normal? Would your eyes get used to it after a very long time? Let's say if you're a driver or motorcyclist or something like that.
0: Yes, definitely, definitely. So I think most people in Singapore are exposed to quite a bit of, you know, the petrochemical type of pollution as well, right? Mm-hmm. If you travel a lot on roads, if you're a motorcyclist and so on.
1: If
0: so
1: you're
0: that's
1: working
0: a
1: in
0: kind
1: the
0: of,
1: refinery areas.
0: Yeah, exactly. So that is also the variant of the same theme, right? Because that's a kind of a gaseous particle, gaseous sort of insult to the eye. So that over the long term can have compromise of the tear film, can cause you to have more inflammation, more eyelid allergies, and all the usual stuff that you get with the haze. Yeah.
1: Singapore has high myopia rates and a lot of people utilize contact lenses. Professor Tong, if you're a contact lens user on a daily basis and you're facing environmental insults like transboundary haze, could that be very complicated as well? Maybe particles being trapped under the lens on the surface of your eye?
0: Yeah, definitely. And apart from the actually physical trapping of those particles, your contact lens can destabilize the existing tears and make the whole thing dry up faster. And at the same time, what happens is that the lens itself, especially if you wear them, you know, extended period of time, you tend to have lens proteins that are added to the tear as well. So then you get multiple factors from the contact lens that can kind of compromise the surface. Yeah.
1: So to rub or not to rub, that is the question. It feels itchy, lah, and it feels good to rub, right? Because it's like itchy, you're walking out there, definitely done right.
0: Generally, rubbing is a very bad idea because if you have...
1: Then why does it feel so good? That is the problem.
0: No, acutely you feel good, but then what happens is that you burst all that allergic cells called the mast cells. So what happens is that then you get a delayed or instant another wave of inflammation, and then you will find that the whole thing gets worse after that, right? Because you're kind of releasing more mediators of inflammation by rubbing and bursting those cells. On the other hand, you could also compromise your tear film by rubbing because your eyelashes could be rubbed and you know, like shifted in position and kind of like abrading the front of the eye. So there are many reasons why rubbing itself is not a good idea. I mean, if you really feel that itch or that stuff, right, use a cold compress. That would also, you know,

0: sort of very quickly bring down the level of the suffering, right?
1: Yeah. Oh, do you know what's very popular nowadays? A lot of people have the, it's not cold compress, but it's the hot one. Yep. And it's that Japanese or Korean types where you open and it auto heats and you just put it in your eye. I use those when I have a sty or I just want to relax or something like that. Yeah. Could that help with the discomfort here as well, potentially?
0: Well, that is correct, but just want to clarify that when we ask people to do hot compress, basically the reason is to keep the oil glands or the meibomian glands open, right? So you need to melt the hardened meibom and make sure that it flows, right? Mm. So that is a long-term measure to prevent eyelid inflammation, improve the eyelid hygiene, and prevent dry eye, right? But what I'm talking about just now was the acute, desperate emergency measure to bring down the level of suffering. So that's the cold compress. But you still need the regular hot compress. And generally for hot compress, you can't just do once, right? No. You probably will need to do it every day, actually. Mm. You need to do it daily.
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10: Protesters blocked roads, calling on the government to agree to a deal or step down.
11: Traders have also become bullish on the stock, as the supplier stands to rake in gains from AI-related demand and potential price hikes.
12: No single group appears to have won an absolute majority in the country's second round of snap parliamentary election.
13: Field investigations show heavy metals and oils were discharged from the beached ship. This in turn hurt the health of the coral reef.
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3: This is Singapore Tonight.
4: Good evening, I'm Angela Lim in tonight's top stories. A new platform for Singapore firms to share best practices when adopting AI. With nearly 100 dedicated in-house AI teams, Singapore is looking to take AI adoption up a notch. But the government says safeguards may need to be as rigorous as those in civil aviation to gain trust. And as extreme heat waves intensify, the UN is working with Singapore and other countries on a global roadmap to keep critical systems cool while cutting energy use and emissions. Motorists must wait longer to use the North-South corridor. Its opening will be delayed by 2 years after construction hit unexpected challenges underground. And our correspondent Nadira Zaidi will be in to talk about the used car industry and why complaints are on the rise when it comes to buying pre-owned cars. CNA looks under the hood of the used car trade. Plus, none of the 7 properties linked to the $3 billion money laundering case sold at auction today. 4 drew no bids, while 3 failed to meet the government's reserve prices.

0: Nearly 100 dedicated in-house AI teams have been set up by companies in Singapore since 2024. Known as AI Centres of Excellence, they develop customized solutions, create high-value jobs, and deepen AI expertise. A new platform called SG AI Exchange is bringing companies together to share what they've learned about adopting AI, as Beatrice Yap reports.
1: At GlobalFoundries, there are more than 60 AI-powered solutions and counting. The semiconductor maker is putting the technology to work across its manufacturing operations. The company says this has boosted labor productivity by 40% and sped up the introduction of new products by 30%. Driving these efforts is its AI Center of Excellence in Singapore. Set up in 2024, the hub develops and scales digital manufacturing solutions. Its successful innovations have been replicated at its facilities in the US and Germany.
2: The Singapore factory is the most complex. We run the most combined technologies with more than 200 customers running concurrently in the same factory. So if we can prove it, it's robust enough, the chances of success when you move it over to other locations, it will be very easier.
1: But the impact of these centres is meant to extend beyond the companies that set them up. The Economic Development Board says the aim is to build up Singapore's wider AI ecosystem, connecting global players with local companies, talent and researchers.
3: What matters here is not just the number of AI COEs, but the opportunities they create for Singaporeans. These centres create high-value roles in areas such as AI engineering, data science and AI governance, and give our workforce opportunities to build new skills for the future.
1: GlobalFoundries is the first company to share its experience at the inaugural SG AI Exchange. The platform lets businesses exchange lessons on adopting and scaling AI, so others don't have to work everything out from scratch. This helps them move from experimenting with AI to putting it to work in their own operations.
4: So keep investing in your AI capabilities here. Keep putting what you learn into practice. We want Singapore to be a place where our companies can build safely, deploy safely, and scale AI safely with all of our strong partners and our talents behind them. This is what SG AI Exchange is for, and I hope each of you will walk out with something worth bringing back to all of your teams.
1: As AI continues to evolve, the hope is that the learning will keep pace, turning expertise into new opportunities for businesses and workers.
0: Artificial intelligence may eventually need safeguards similar to those used in civil aviation. That's according to Digital Development and Information Minister Josephine Teo. While the country is already developing ways to test AI systems, Mrs. Teo says safeguards must keep pace with technology if people are to use AI with confidence. Her comments come amid growing debate over the risks posed by increasingly advanced AI. Developers of advanced AI models warn about the risks of humans losing control of the technology. Mrs. Teo says safeguards for AI are still taking shape. She stresses that AI safety cannot be tackled by any country alone. The UN is looking to work with countries, including Singapore, on a new global roadmap to protect people from extreme heat. This was announced at the inaugural Global Cooling Pledge Assembly being held here, where governments have begun shaping the plan. The roadmap will set out practical ways to safeguard critical systems, including hospitals and energy infrastructure. The new measures include a platform to boost energy-efficient cooling equipment, as Singapore was recognized for passive cooling and heat resilience. Singapore says countries must expand access to cooling without driving up emissions and energy demand.
5: Heat affects public health, increases the risk of heat-related and infectious diseases, puts vulnerable groups at greater risk, and disrupts business operations. No single agency or sector can address these effects alone. We must act together to protect our people, society, and economy.
0: At the meeting co-hosted by Singapore and the UN Environment Programme, countries are looking at ways to speed up action on the pledge, with cooling already accounting for a fifth of global electricity use. But the UN says financing is the biggest challenge.
6: You know, we are talking about passive cooling, which means planting trees, making cities more greener, because that will lower the temperature. Who's going to invest in such projects? And to align financing streams to these ambitious targets and plans that cities and governments are having now, that I think is the biggest single challenge.
0: The opening of the North-South Corridor, meant to improve connectivity, will be delayed by 2 years. Slated to open in phases from 2027, the viaduct will now open in phases from 2029, while the tunnel section will follow from 2031. Authorities say the delay is caused by complex engineering works and challenging ground conditions. Natalie Ong reports.
7: For the past 8 years, motorists have had to navigate construction works in Novena. Below them, a section of the North-South Corridor is being built. The four-lane southbound tunnel has been completed, even with the live North-South MRT line running beneath it. But further underground, engineers are grappling with unexpected challenges.
8: I'm around 26 metres underground from the main road, and it is here that construction works for the northbound tunnel are taking shape. Behind me, engineers have installed steel frames section by section to support mining works. But it is also here that they have encountered challenges, such as fractured rock and groundwater inflows, adding to the delays.
7: The delays have pushed back opening across the corridor. The viaduct from Admiralty to Lentor will open in phases from 2029, and the tunnel from Lentor to East Coast Parkway from 2031. Other challenges include more significant foundation works needed at Woodlands. Large boulders have also been uncovered at Thomson, forcing engineers to change construction methods. The impact of construction is expected to ease as more works move underground from 2027.
9: From 2028, completed stretches will be progressively reinstated with roads, footpaths and other public areas reinstated for public use. Our priority remains to complete the project safely while progressively improving conditions for motorists, for residents, for businesses along the corridor.
7: The Land Transport Authority says the additional monetary costs to the project, including who bears the costs, will only be finalised upon the project's completion. Around 7.4 billion Singapore dollars of construction contracts have been awarded. One expert says additional manpower and materials could add up to 20% to overall construction costs. But he says this is likely to have already been factored into contingencies.
10: The challenges that actually are encountered is actually limited to only a few areas across the almost 22-kilometer alignment of the whole North-South Corridor. So I think the impact to the overall cost of construction for the North-South Corridor may not be very significant compared to the overall cost, because these challenges are only encountered in a few localized locations.
7: He adds that even extensive ground investigations cannot eliminate uncertainty, with some conditions only becoming clear during construction.
0: The majority of families caring for persons with disabilities could see their fees for support services fall, some by as much as 80%. This comes under new recommendations aimed at making care more affordable and accessible. The proposals by an inter-agency task force include fee caps, higher subsidies, and more places at activity centres. Around 5,000 PWDs are expected to benefit by 2030. Shalinsia reports.
1: 46-year-old Jana has found a routine here. Living with intellectual disability, she learns new skills and takes part in activities at this day activity centre. For her mother, it also brings greater peace of mind, knowing she's in a safe and supportive environment.
11: Since she joined here, she's very, very changed a lot. Attitude-wise, her behaving also changed a lot. And she's much more happy here. But she meets a lot of friends. She learns something new here that benefits our family.
1: More persons with disabilities could soon benefit from such support while paying less for it. Under the recommendations, fee caps will be introduced across disability services. These include day activity centres, disability hostels and homes, as well as transport and taxi subsidies. More middle-income families will also qualify for help. The threshold for means-tested subsidies will rise from a per capita monthly household income of 4,800 Singapore dollars to around $6,000, covering around 4 in 5 PWD households. Take a 4-person family earning 6,000 Singapore dollars a month, caring for someone with higher support needs. Fees could fall by about 80%, from $210 to $40 at a day activity center and $3,500 to $700 at an adult disability home. Lower income households will receive even more support.
12: With the enhancements, lower income families will pay no more than $10 a month for selected community-based disability services. We expect the affordability enhancements to take effect by 2028. Now, affordability alone is not enough. Families must also be able to access the support they need. Families have told us that long wait times for services such as the day activity centres and shelter workshops can be stressful, and that meaningful activities and community participation are important for their loved ones' development and well-being.
1: That is the other part of the equation, making sure there are enough places available. The government will add more places at day activity centres and sheltered workshops, bringing total capacity from about 3,600 today to 5,800 by 2030.
13: And these are only the first set of recommendations from the task force. The full set of proposals is due by early October, as it looks more broadly at how persons with disabilities and their families can be supported through different stages of life.
0: And still to come, buying a used car. It's cheaper, but will it actually save you money? Find out after the break.

0: We will not embrace new technologies blindly. We will anticipate the risk and put appropriate safeguards in place. And we will always ensure that people remain in control.
1: Across various areas, Singaporeans will be supported in adopting technology, including AI, to improve lives. At the same time, there will be appropriate safeguards to protect Singaporeans from potential risks. In healthcare, eligible Singaporeans can receive AI-generated personalized exercise plans through Healthier SG. AI can also help detect diseases such as cancer more accurately, saving lives. In transport, autonomous vehicles will be scaled up progressively. This will help ease manpower constraints, meet our growing transport needs, and keep services reliable. 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Social media platforms will have to put in place robust and reliable checks to enforce the minimum age of 13 for users and ensure safe online experiences for all users aged 13 to under 18. With every major technological shift, Singapore has adapted, built new capabilities, and emerged stronger each time. We will harness technology thoughtfully and build a brighter future for all Singaporeans.

0: Don't miss Chan Brothers Soaring 61st Travel Fest. 2 days only, 26th and 27th September. 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
5: Welcome back. Singapore's key exports surged by 46% on year in August. Strong AI demand and a boost from last year's low base helped push up the performance. It also beat analyst estimates as growth continued for the 12th consecutive month. Electronic exports is still the main driver of non-oil domestic exports, rising more than 131% in August. Analysts expect demand for AI-related hardware to continue as data centers expand.
6: It's not just rising tech hardware prices that's driving the increase, it's also real demand. And the demand is coming from this ongoing strong pace of data center expansions globally, which is driving a lot of orders for tech hardware such as semiconductors, memory chips, servers, server racks, and so on and so forth.
5: Non-electronic exports also grew 12%, reversing July's decline. Non-monetary gold expanded by 67%, and specialized machinery went up more than 57%. Analysts say the export outlook remains positive.
7: Our outlook for exports in the near term remains positive and will continue to be primarily driven by robust AI led electronics exports growth. But this performance overall would still see some unevenness with high base effects likely to emerge during the latter part of the year.
5: And for more analysis, we're joined by Afdal Rahman, who is the Executive Director of Wealth Advisory at OCBC. Afdal, good to have you with us. Do you expect exports to be more broad-based and resilient or more reliant on the AI and electronics cycle?
8: So generally, when we look at the data, growth has been rather broad-based across a number of sectors. So both the Nordex, the electronics Nordex, have posted about 12 consecutive months of growth. Electronics also saw the third straight month of triple-digit growth. So we also saw a rebound in non-electronics Nordex in July, and chiefly because of growth in things like specialized machinery, non-monetary gold, and medical apparatus. So for now, we do think that the cyclical momentum remains really quite strong, and there's really no running away from the fact that the AI cycle has been a key driver for all of this. But as long as the global economy remains resilient, it should all go well for exports more generally.
5: Now, looking at the higher Fed rates and also the signals of more to come, for Singapore investors in particular, where will this move be felt most strongly?
8: So following the release of the monetary policy statement by the FOMC, we saw a strengthening of the US dollar. We saw bond yields heading marginally higher, and we also saw gold declining. So those were the first order effects, if you will. Overnight, we also saw US stocks somewhat waver as the Fed turned pretty hawkish, especially based on their dot plot. So ultimately, when we talk about higher interest rates, it means really higher borrowing costs. And so rate sensitive sectors such as REITs and your more highly leveraged companies with weaker balance sheets, those tend to feel some of the pressure. At the same time, higher borrowing costs and elevated bond yields necessarily means there will be a higher hurdle that growthy companies must clear to justify their valuations. So growth-oriented sectors such as technology and some pockets of artificial intelligence where profits are expected further out in the future, those might be impacted by higher rates as well.
5: Now, hurdles aside, OCBC had said earlier this month that the AI-powered stock boom is entering, I quote, a proverbial moment of reckoning. Can you explain what that means?
8: So it's really the sense that markets are entering sort of a show me the money moment. So markets are not just blindly rewarding the biggest spenders of AI, but their investors are really looking for proof of profitability. So investors are essentially trying to work out who among them are well positioned to really capture value from AI, who can, you know, monetize these investments quickly and deploy capital more efficiently. So especially now that we are in a higher for longer interest rate environment where, you know, capital is no longer cheap and there's a lot more options from which you can get a return, and rightfully investors are becoming pickier about where they allocate their money. So the result of this this show me the money moment has been really greater dispersion of variability in returns. So at one point, you saw hyperscalers or the Mag 7 almost trading as a cohesive block. But right now, you're seeing quite a bit of variability in the returns, even among these mega cap stocks.
5: Now, to capture that investor confidence, Singapore is pushing hard on developing AI and also scaling it across industries. How should investors reconcile the concerns with AI and also the opportunities it could create?
8: So I think whether we like it or not, AI is a structural trend that's here to stay. It is inevitable, right? So for investors, I think the key challenge is really to separate the opportunity from the hype, extract the signal from the noise. So I think investors should broaden their view about AI and look beyond crowded trades or popular names like your well-known semiconductor names or hyperscalers. So the AI value chain is very extensive. So it stretches from, you know, your midstream beneficiaries such as cloud infrastructure, data centers, cybersecurity. Then you also have your downstream companies that are actively harnessing AI in enterprise software, industrial applications. You have AI enablers, in terms of power infrastructure, connectivity, and even critical minerals. So the AI value chain is really quite extensive and quite rich. So basically, the idea is to look broadly at the value chain and to be also selective on where you allocate your exposure, especially within this AI sectoral theme.
5: Abdal, thank you so much for your analysis. That was Abdal Rahman from OCBC. In other news, Singapore is aiming to halve the number of operators needed for some heavy construction work with the first pilot of autonomous machinery. The goal of using the technology is to also make work sites safer by keeping workers away from hazardous areas. The JTC and Japanese construction firm Kajima Pilot hopes to ease manpower constraints in the construction sector. JTC is also working with the Manpower Ministry to develop guidelines for wider deployment of such equipment. This autonomous excavator is among four heavy equipment being tested under real worksite conditions at the Bulim Autonomous Yard. Once a task and operating area are set, the machines use sensors and AI to carry out the work on their own. Staff will monitor them remotely and step in when needed.
9: Typically, for every piece of equipment, you will need an operator, a safety officer, banksman, and a supervisor. So multiple workers to each machine. with autonomous construction, we are trying to change the game towards having one operator operate multiple machines simultaneously. We are looking at about 20 to 30% increase in productivity and construction speed.
10: I was trained approximately a week. So during the period, I was trained how to plan and manage the task. So secondly was the using how to wisely use the programming to run the machines. So thirdly was the safety parts. So for example, the safety equipments like the edge detector lasers and front and rear sensors.
5: National Development Minister Chee Hong Tat says Singapore and China will be working on plans for the next phase of development of the Tianjin Eco-City. Speaking at the Singapore-Tianjin Economic and Trade Council meeting, he adds that Singapore companies can use the Eco-City as a platform to seek out business opportunities. Mr. Chee, who is on a week-long visit to China, visited the Eco-City to meet with Singaporean startups. He learned about how these companies are using the city to develop and launch innovative solutions. Mr. Chee also met with Tianjin Mayor Zhang Gong, who said their economic cooperation has already extended to the entire city. Mr. Chee says innovation in policy and financing will play an important role in the transition towards a greener future. He was at an event in Beijing organized by Temasek Foundation and investment company Vertex Ventures.
11: But we know good ideas are only the beginning. The real test is whether we can turn research into practical solutions that work in the real world. Solutions that can solve problems for businesses and consumers, and solutions that eventually can be deployed at scale. Researchers need to work with businesses and end users to understand the problems that need to be solved.
12: We are so glad to have so many partners on board. And why is it so important for us in China? And that is because for us, China is a very important market. They have a lot of very innovative solutions. We hope to help Singapore company to enter the Chinese market and vice versa, for Chinese company to bring their solutions to Singapore and Southeast Asia.
5: And still to come, properties linked to a money laundering scandal went under the hammer. What happened at the auction? Stay with us.

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12: Buying a used car can save you some money, but how much do you really know about the car you're driving away with? CNA's Nadira Zaidi has been looking into complaints involving pre-owned cars, and she joins us now. Nadira, first of all, why should we be concerned about this, and how did you first hear about these complaints to begin with?
13: Thanks, Angela. Why we should talk about this, because as you know, cars in Singapore are very expensive, some even costing up to hundreds of thousands of dollars. And that's why people turn to the used car market, right? Because if they can't fork out the cash, and generally the cars in the used car industry is generally cheaper. But even then, it will cost you tens of thousands of dollars. You're coming out with a lot of money and you want to know exactly what you're getting with that amount of money. So I managed to get exclusive figures from CASE, the Singapore Consumer Watchdog. And what I found is that the number of complaints revolving pre-owned cars is actually going up. Now, if you look at the full year figures for 2024, the number of complaints against pre-owned cars fall at 416, and the full year for 2025 is 242. So in the first 8 months of 2026, there were 163 complaints, up from 116 over the same period last year. And these complaints, they're not all minor problems. So people, consumers are basically complaining about repeated breakdowns, dealers not honoring warranties, and also misleading claims about the condition of cars. And one of the complaints that kept coming up is the mileage tampering. Cases that they received 22 of such complaints against on mileage tampering in the first 8 months of this year, meaning January to August, compared with 17 over the same period last year. And dealers that I spoke with suggest that the problem could be more widespread. So I decided to go inside one small portion of the used car industry that buyers don't get to see, to find out what exactly happens to the cars before they enter the market.
2: At least once a week, car dealers come to locations like this to inspect used cars they may want to buy and resell. I followed a dealer who wants to be known only as M to one of these closed-door inspections. Some of these cars are trade-ins when people buy their new vehicles from authorized distributors. Distributors then offer them here to used car dealers who are looking for stock. Dealers can also get pre-owned cars directly from the public. But this takes more time and effort. Here, the cars come to them.
10: So dealers do see auction as a very convenient way where many cars are put together and they are able to look through a very wide variety of cars and see what they intend to sell in the coming month.
2: After the inspection, the bidding takes place online. But before they bid, they need to know what they're buying. M checks the condition of the interior, what is under the bonnet, and one number in particular, the mileage. It tells you how far the car has travelled, and generally, the lower the number, the more attractive the used car is to a buyer. And dealers tell me those with lower mileage get more attention online and sell faster. Sometimes, dealers may be able to compare the mileage with earlier servicing records from an authorised distributor.
10: So they can call in and perhaps arrange for a next service as well as to inquire about when the vehicle was last serviced. So when said vehicle's last service was considerably lower and maybe it has been a few years since it was last back with the authorized distributor, this will be the point where the dealer is incentivized and able to tamper with the vehicle's mileage.
2: M says odometers can be tampered with and wound back. So I wanted to see if I could find one. It didn't take long. About 3 days after I visited the auction, I found a car that looked familiar on a popular car website. The mileage listed 88,000 kilometers. It appeared to be the same car as the one I saw days ago, with the same additional registration fee and car registration date advertised at the auction. When I saw it there, the recorded mileage was about 125,000 kilometers. The car listed on the website was advertised with mileage roughly 37,000 kilometers lower. M says he spotted other similar discrepancies in the past and flagged these to the online platform carrying such ads. The platform told him the mileage information was removed and the advertisement would be monitored. But faking the mileage could also mean a shady car dealer trying to mask problems with the car.
10: For example, we have our timing belts, our timing chains, as well as our spark plugs and our plug coils. Other stuff such as our transmission fluid and our differential fluid, all these components, if we do not change them at regular intervals, might result in unexpected breakdowns, which will cause a lot of inconvenience for our buyers who truly think that they have gotten a gem of a vehicle but are just in for a huge nightmare and headache ahead.
2: With such dealers, if something goes wrong, the warranty offered may not provide the protection buyers expect. Some may exclude wear and tear parts that may lead to lengthy disputes.
12: Now, Nadira, tampering with odometers is clearly misleading, but isn't that illegal in Singapore?
13: Well, interestingly, Angela, there's no specific standalone offence in Singapore for tampering with an odometer. The possible offence here is only if the mileage is deliberately altered or falsely represented to deceive a buyer. And then that might amount to cheating or false or misleading representation, depending on the facts and what can be proven. And that is the challenge here, Angela. How do you prove who altered the mileage and whether there was an intention to deceive in the first place? So that is the challenge here that lawyers I spoke to have said. And I've also reached out to the online platforms, but have not received a response so far. But what I understand is that these platform or websites, they're not automatically liable for just because a dealer decides to post inaccurate information through their site. But the Singapore Vehicle Traders Association, they are aware that there are such practices within the industry, and they completely do not agree with this practice. They say that these businesses that result to dishonest practices just typically do not last in the industry, and they strongly discourage the practice. But under the new EXCO, what they plan to do is to internally discuss these issues and also remind their members not to resort to dishonest practices and operate with clear transparency and integrity.
12: So there's a lot of disapproval from the association, but why is this even happening in the first place? What is driving these practices?
13: Yeah, well, so car dealers told me that, you know, it's profit margins. They are facing a lot of pressure in the industry, with some even facing up to 10% of falling profit margins in the last 2 to 3 years. And one possible reason for falling profit margins is price transparency, which I'll elaborate in a bit. But a car dealer that I spoke to, who claims to be clean, say that some dealers are tempted to resort to tempering of mileage just to make sales. But another likely reason for falling profit margins could also be the steady stream of new entrants. So ACRA has sent us some data as well, and their data shows that there are hundreds of new motor vehicle businesses entering the market every year since 2020. So there's a post-COVID boom, as you see there in 2021, with 393 new business entrants. And in 2025 alone, just last year, there were 307 new firms. But also, dealers are telling me that, you know what, competition is just one aspect of the challenges that they're facing. The used car market itself is also facing some sort of change.
2: There may be plenty of cars on the lot, but dealers say there is less money to be made from each one. They say profits have fallen to around 1,000 to 3,000 Singapore dollars per car, from as much as $10,000 to $20,000 in the past. One reason, they say, is the rise of online platforms, where buyers and sellers can now easily compare prices.
14: Everyone wants a high price for their vehicle, and with the prices being so transparent, everyone wants to match the market price. But the thing about a dealership is that we can't buy a car at a market price, because if we buy at a market price, then we can't sell for a profit. After all, dealerships are profit-making.
2: Eric Chua from the Singapore Vehicle Traders Association, who is also a car dealer, says that has changed how dealers make their money.
15: So I think what dealers are doing now is that they have to do more volume to make up for the profit like before. So we just got to work doubly hard to make the same money. But I think that's the way it is in the market, and that's how the market has evolved.
2: And every day a car remains unsold is money tied up for the dealer.
14: Some dealers, they buy the car in and they cannot sell for like 3-4 months because of the high mileage. So they will, I mean these black sheeps lah, will be tempted to actually adjust the mileage to make it more marketable and easier to go.
2: Mr. Yeo also warned consumers to pay attention to what is promised.
14: They tell you your insurance is covered, your road tax is covered, your everything is covered. But actually a lot of these things are put inside the loan without the consumer knowing. So this is just one example lah. And of course the warranty also, like some of the warranty, they make it very hard to claim the warranty. So although it's like 10 years warranty, but actually there's a lot of fine prints to make it very difficult to claim. And maybe some admin fees that is not known to the buyer at the start, and then you know suddenly you slap with an additional admin fee. Yeah, these are the common ones.
12: Now, considering all these loopholes, what should consumers do if problems do surface after the deal?
13: Well, the first thing that a consumer should do is obviously just go back to the dealer and try and get some solutions, right? But I think consumers should also know about lemon law, and this is where a consumer can seek a repair, a replacement, or a refund for a faulty good, in this case, a car, within 6 months. But that also doesn't mean, I think it's a misconception among consumers, you can't just immediately get a refund. You need to give the dealer some sort of opportunity to repair the car or to replace the car, for example. And when a dealer doesn't respond or dispute who's responsible, then some consumers may then turn to legal action. But as one lawyer tells me, getting an unresponsive dealer to make good on a claim is not that straightforward.
2: Engine trouble, suspension problems, even suspicions that a car's mileage has been tampered with. But with a used car, finding the problem can be easier than finding out who caused it.
16: The vehicle may be first-hand, not first-hand, definitely, second-hand, third-hand, fourth-hand. So who tampered with it, actually? That is the issue we face, you see. So that is difficult. But my issue or my problem is that you are the one who sold that vehicle to me. So you should have checked.
2: And that's only the first hurdle. Some buyers turn to lawyers after dealers fail to act, even while the car is still under warranty.
16: It's always the very similar. The engine stalls. You know, it's a faulty vehicle. You know, I stow in the middle of a highway. I have to get a tow truck to come, and then I approach you and say, look, the engine is faulty. Can you fix it? They don't answer. They don't do anything.
2: A lawyer can then send a letter of demand giving the dealer a chance to make good without going to court. But Mr. Roy says in the cases he has handled, even that went unanswered.
16: The matters I've handled all don't respond. That's why I say they're a bit of a shady business, if I could say that. Why did they not respond to your letter of demand? That means they are quite gung-ho. They're like, come, fight me then. So I will have to advise my clients, look, if they are not scared enough from a legal law firm's letter of demand, means they just don't care. They will do something to evade liability. Sell the company, sell their assets, all this, they will disappear.
2: The businesses behind these dealerships can also change. Of the car dealers registered from 2020 to 2025, 174 had changed their names by May this year. A name change itself does not indicate wrongdoing, but it's an issue if buyers cannot identify the legal entity that sold them the car. And if a company shuts down altogether, the legal fight gets much harder. Mr. Roy says consumers may try to pursue the people behind the company instead, but the bar for doing so is high. Even then, there's another question. Is it worth it?
16: If you owe me $5,000 and I tell you, or your lawyer tells you, okay, to sue Roy is going to be $10,000, you'll say, huh? Listen. He owes me $5,000. I have to pay you $10,000 to get back my $5,000. Then I will lose. I'm at a loss. It makes no commonsensical sense. So law, I always tell my clients, law is not always about law and procedure. It's about common sense.
2: Which is why Mr. Roy recommends going to case first before the dispute gets that far. Mediation gives both sides another chance to settle.
17: We will sit in as case mediators to hear what are some of these complaints and to see how we can actually address some of the needs of the consumers. It need not be a total refund. It could have been sometimes it can be servicing, more services being rendered, or it could have been a change of the car, for example, or it could have been something else, a change of the components, for example.
2: For consumers, having a case is one thing. Getting the dealer to make good on it can be another.
12: Nadira, thank you for this comprehensive report and shedding light on this issue. That was Nadira Zaidi on dishonest used car sales practices. And still to come, Team Singapore eyeing medals at the Asian Games in Japan. Who are the top contenders? Find out after the break.

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0: Welcome back. None of the seven properties linked to Singapore's $3 billion money laundering case were sold at auction today. Four did not attract bids, while offers for the other three were below the minimum acceptable prices. Sabrina Ng reports.
1: Behind me is Gramercy Park, which had four units up for auction. While the CNA camera crew were not permitted inside the area, reporters were allowed to sit in at the auction area and observe proceedings. Two of the units here drew multiple bids. One saw two bidders go back and forth, with a highest offer resulting in a bid of 3.75 million Singapore dollars. But it still fell below the minimum amount the seller was prepared to accept, and so the unit went unsold.
2: There were 65 attendees at the auction, 30 who registered beforehand, and another 35 walk-ins. Seats filled up even before the auction started. The seven properties came with guide prices ranging from 3.7 to 11.5 million Singapore dollars. A guide price gives potential buyers an indication of where a property is being marketed, based on factors like prevailing market conditions and the property's location. But the sale ultimately depends on the reserve price, the minimum acceptable to the seller, which is the government in this case. Bidding for one Gramercy Park unit started with an offer of 4.5 million Singapore dollars, climbing to 6.7 million Singapore dollars, but still fell short of its reserve price.
3: They have a price point in mind, but they probably think that, you know, if they are at auction, especially for this nature of property, they will think that, I may able to get a much lower, but having said that, I think every auction, every property have a reserve price that we have to be draw if it doesn't meet. So people probably will come here also to find out what is the price is going to put up in the market.
2: For one potential buyer, the gap came down to the condition of the property and how much more she would have to spend on it.
1: One attendee, who wishes to remain anonymous, told CNA she was interested in the Sloan Residence units, which opened at around 3.7 million Singapore dollars. But she was only prepared to offer around 3 million Singapore dollars. She had visited one of the units and found that its condition meant she would have to fork out more money for renovations. Ultimately, she did not place a bid at the auction.
2: What will happen next to the seven properties has yet to be decided.
3: We do not have any clear instruction yet. We will get back to the authority to see their next step.
2: More properties forfeited in the money laundering case are set to go under the hammer next Wednesday. They include eight residential units and a four-story factory, and the guide prices range from about 3.6 million to more than 25 million Singapore dollars. Real estate firm ETC says it expects a healthy turnout for the auction.
0: More than 300 athletes across 27 sports will be flying Singapore's flag high at the Asian Games. Despite no specific medal target set, the nation is eyeing podium finishes in sports like athletics, swimming and sailing. Nadine Yam takes a look at Team Singapore's brightest medal hopefuls and the competitors standing in their way.
4: The Asian Games are where the continent's best collide. And for some of Team Singapore's brightest medal hopes, familiar rivals could once again stand between them and glory this year. On the track, Shanti Pereira heads to Aichi Nagoya looking to defend the 200-metre crown she won 3 years ago. And this time, there is a new challenger breathing down her neck, China's Chen Yujie. Chen beat Pereira to the Asian Championship title last year by just 1/100th of a second. Chen crossed the line in 22.97 seconds, Pereira

0: in 22.98.
1: But the Singaporean has since turned the tables on the clock, after running a 22.81 seconds at July's Commonwealth Games. That makes her the fastest Asian woman over 200 metres this season, setting up another exciting showdown, with Pereira looking to prove she is still the woman to beat in Asia.
0: On the water, another Singaporean will also be defending his Asian Games crown. Ryan Lo took gold at the men's ILCA 7 in Hangzhou, and he has continued to show he can compete at the highest level.
2: As well, Finn Lynch from Ireland.
1: Weeks before the Games, Lo finished 7th at the ILCA 7 World Championships, his best performance to date. But his old Asian rivals remain in the picture.
0: Olympians Jimin Ha of South Korea and Vishnu Saravanan of India completed the Hangzhou podium in 2023 and also competed at the same World Championships this year. This setting the scene for another potential battle when they meet in Japan. For Lo, the challenge is clear. Hold off his familiar rivals and make it back-to-back Asian Games goals. In the pool, Gan Ching-hui will be one of Singapore's swimmers to watch, the 23-year-old arriving in Japan faster than ever.
1: The distance specialist lowered her national record in the 400-metre freestyle to 4 minutes 9.34 seconds at the Commonwealth Games.
0: But an Asian Games podium presents a challenge. China is sending another powerful swimming contingent, including Olympic and world champion Li Bingjie. And host Japan traditionally provide further depth in the distance events. For Gan, it means chasing a breakthrough medal against some of the strongest distance swimmers in the world. And in canoe sprint, Stephanie Chen knows exactly what an Asian Games podium feels like. She took silver in the women's K1 500 meter in Hangzhou before going on to become only the second Singaporean canoe sprinter to compete at the Olympics. Now she's chasing a spot on the podium again. But standing in her way could be China's Wang Nan. At the Asian Championships in April this year, Wang won the K1 500 meter in 1 minute 55.14 seconds. Chen finished fourth. Wang is also part of a dominant Chinese squad which swept 9 of the 10 Olympic event gold medals at those championships. So for Chen, turning silver into gold would mean finding another gear against the continent's dominant canoeing force. For Singaporeans, some defending champions, others looking for a breakthrough. But whether it is Pereira against Chen on the track, Lo renewing old battles at sea, Gan taking on Asia's swimming powerhouses, or Chen trying to close the gap on China, the road to the Asian Games podium will be a big test for Singapore's very best.
3: And that's all for Singapore Tonight. Thank you for watching and good night.

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1: Talking Point has been granted rare access inside Singapore's blood processing and storage facility.
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2: What happens if stocks continue to decline? 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

0: AI made it cheaper for her to build an app. But what's the cost of going without a salary? They charge couples to capture weddings on their phones. But is the quirky gig enough to replace a salary? Their $2 nasi lemak isn't the moneymaker. So how is the next generation finding new revenue?
1: After losing her job, Kimberly spent just 2,500 Singapore dollars building an app with AI. But can she afford to turn it into her livelihood?
2: Yep, so the app is called Jiaxime, and basically aims to answer this question of Jiaxime, which is a simple question, but actually it's not that easy to answer. So I basically built the app to basically understand your palate profile. So whether you like something more sour, spicy, and whether you maybe like a bit more umami compared to others.
1: Jiaxime learns what users like and then recommends what to eat. Kimberly started building it in April. It's still being tested.
2: So I basically added a bunch of restaurants that I already love into the app. And based on that, it says that I'm a umami lover.
3: Yeah, so this is actually where I spend most of my day working on Jiaxime.
1: So far, Kimberly has spent about $2,500. Kimberly estimates that hiring an experienced developer for 6 months could have cost up to $60,000 or over $47,000. AI brought down the cost of building the app. But the app isn't Kimberly's biggest expense. Living without a salary is. The 30-year-old was laid off from her tech operations job in March. Her first reaction was to find another one.
2: The day one knee-jerk reaction was like updating my resume and even reaching out to friends on like, do you have postings to refer me to?
1: Then she and her husband looked at their finances. Kimberly had savings and had been investing since her first job.
2: So I'm 4 months into this, but that said, I think in terms of expenses, I think we have set aside more than enough to go on for another 12 months.
1: Kimberly and her husband spend around $6,000 a month. About $2,400 of that is covered by CPF contributions towards their home loan, leaving around $3,600 in monthly cash expenses. To bring their monthly expenses down, the couple made some changes. They refinanced their mortgage and extended the loan tenure, cutting monthly servicing by around 30%. But they will pay more interest overall. They also sold their car, saving roughly $2,000 a month.
2: I'm the one primarily driving Jiaxime, so my husband will still have his options to be employed.
1: Lower spending buys Kimberly more time. And she's prepared to put more money into Jiaxime. So before she spends more, what does the app need to prove?
4: Are you building something that a merchant wants today, right? I mean, you probably have a goal, maybe like in a year, you want to have 10,000 users, for example, but is that enough to sustain, right? You can have 10,000 users a month, but if they are not active, you also will have a problem because you need active users. So to have active users, you then probably need to have more merchants on board. I think most important now is validating her product, whether it fits into the market today, right? All of us are moving from AI literacy to AI fluency kind of stage, right? So if anyone that wants to embark into something like this, got to make sure that whatever you have is very strong in terms of customer value proposition.
1: Kimberly has a financial runway, but how much is enough?
5: When it comes to planning for a business, I will advise clients is to have three buckets. The first bucket would be your emergency fund bucket. Second bucket would be your daily expense bucket. And then your third bucket will be your business capital bucket, right? And the reason is because you don't want you would want to have a clear idea of where your money goes to, or where your money is being spent.
1: And once you've decided how much time and money to give the business, set checkpoints.
5: So it's important to have different checkpoints in the duration that you give yourself, right? If it's an 18-month or 12-month, every 3 months you must come back to look at your revenue, to look at your whether your business has improved. These checkpoints will then allow you to review it and make a decision early.
1: Kimberly has given herself time to see if her app can work. Then she'll have to decide whether to keep going or return to paid work.
2: I'll just use this 12 months mark to see, you know, whether I should continue or maybe go back and look for other options as well. Whether it works out or not, I think I've already learned a lot and have at least built like a portfolio for myself to start something.
1: AI has made it cheaper to start a business, but it hasn't lowered the cost of leaving a salary. For Kimberly, the real cost isn't just building the app, it's buying herself the time to see if it works.
0: Coming up, filming weddings on their phones started as a side hustle. How far can they take it? This week on Singapore Hour. Planning a trip to Singapore? Step into these heritage hotels for a stay like no other.
6: I feel like I stepped into 100 years ago.
4: Quite cool, huh?
0: And stop over at this Insta-worthy neighbourhood where tradition thrives and subcultures find their stage.
7: Kampung Glam represents a very different side that you don't really get to experience in Singapore.
0: Your Insider's Guide on Singapore Hour, Friday on CNA.
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19: AI is changing the rules of business. The question is, who is keeping up? And what does it take to make it work? Shaping Tomorrow, an AI story.
0: Parisha and Munz started their wedding side hustle with just their mobile phones. The startup costs were less than 1,000 ringgit, or under $250. Today, just one booking costs more than that.
20: One, two, three!
0: The two Malaysians are wedding content creators. Couples hire them alongside photographers and videographers to capture candid moments shot on their phones. For nearly 2 years, they built the business while keeping their full-time jobs. Then, as bookings grew, doing both became increasingly difficult. When they started 3 years ago, the service was still relatively unknown in Malaysia, so they didn't know if the idea would work.
6: I don't think there is like a moment where we realized it was viable. It was more of trusting our gut.
21: Yeah.
6: And believing that this service is needed in Malaysia and people would actually in time see value in it.
0: But they didn't rely on gut instinct alone. Before spending on the business, they tested the idea. At the time, both were working full-time in marketing. So, they researched Malaysia's wedding market and pitched the idea to friends.
21: We really wanted to make sure that if this was something that we were going to do or spend a substantial amount of time on, that we don't go into it empty, and we actually knew what we were doing. And actually, we made it into like a little deck, and we even pitched to some of our close friends to basically show them like the idea we had and understand from them what did they think the blind spots were and how much would they be willing to pay for a service like that.
0: Their next step wasn't to spend big. They made do with what they had.
6: And I still recall during then when we were doing our pilot projects, I didn't even have the latest iPhone. I had to borrow my dad's phone.
18: Thanks, Uncle.
6: I had to borrow his phone, so he was like phoneless for the whole entire day while I go and shoot content on his phone.
0: And for some of their first weddings, they charged nothing. The aim was to understand their strengths and weaknesses first.
21: We did the service completely for free to figure out our strengths and our weaknesses and what we wanted to offer.
0: Testing out the service helped Parisha and Munz answer another question. What should they charge? So they asked their first few couples how much they would feel comfortable paying.
6: There wasn't any benchmark to our pricing, to be honest. I think during the post call with the couples, we did ask them what was a comfortable amount for them to pay for such service.
21: Yeah.
6: And from there, we also factored in the number of hours that we were using to shoot.
21: We wanted it to be competitive in the sense where couples wouldn't have to think too much to be able to enjoy and experience this service, but also at a point where it meant we were able to be rewarded well for our hard work because we were doing this on a part-time basis as well.
0: Today, they do 6 to 8 weddings a month. Their cheapest package starts at 1,600 ringgit, just under $400 US. Pricing also meant accounting for all the time that goes into a job. A 5-hour wedding can mean up to 17 hours of work. That includes pre-production, the actual shoot, uploading footage, and editing.
21: I think there's this big misconception, or at least when wedding content creators started entering the market, that wedding content creators, you guys just have to show up on the wedding day with your iPhone, capture your footage, and then your work is done. But it's so much more than that for us.
0: For nearly 2 years, Parisha and Munz ran the wedding diaries part-time while keeping their regular jobs. Eventually, the growing workload became difficult to sustain. So, they decided to give up their salaries and take the business full-time. At that point, going full-time meant taking a pay cut of nearly 60% each. They hoped that with more time, their side hustle could grow.
6: At that point, we were working Monday to Friday, and Saturday, Sundays, we'll be shooting weddings. And even weekday nights, we will be on call.
21: Yeah.
6: Brainstorming content, managing social media and all.
21: We were super fortunate that business was really rolling in and we found ourselves wanting to do so much more, wanting to take on so much more. If we don't do it now and we don't take this leap of faith now, I'm not sure when we'll be presented this chance or this moment to do it again.
6: Yeah.
0: The Wedding Diaries hit a 6-figure turnover last year. But turnover isn't the same as what its founders take home. Parisha and Munz put money back into running and growing the business. Upgrading devices, including their phones they use to shoot, remain their biggest costs. So too are software upgrades and storage, and part-timers to help with a growing workload.
21: Once we did do our pilot projects and we were a little bit more confident and we understood what exactly the type of equipment was important, then we started to invest back into the business and to the client experience.
0: The market has also changed. When Parisha and Munz started, they say they had to explain what wedding content creation even was. Now, there's competition, and that means finding ways to stand out.
21: So people would hire us not just because they want a content creator, but because they want the wedding diaries.
6: Yeah, they want our signature style.
21: Yeah.
0: 3 years on, the one-time side hustle has come a long way. But for its founders, the financial journey isn't over.
6: To be very honest, it's not quite there yet for me, at least, but I definitely see the trend of hiring a wedding content creator getting more and more popular. So I think we just need to give it a little bit more time.
0: This family has kept its nasi lemak at $2 for more than a decade. Can the next generation find other ways to make the numbers work?
18: 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Meet the sacred horse of Ese Grand Shrine. Horses that carry wishes to the gods. And the hardy Kandachimi horses, where every hoofprint tells a story. Japan Hour, Saturday on CNA.
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0: It has been scorching in Hong Kong over the last few days.
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2: Temperatures on a tear. From Europe to Asia, 2026 made its mark, burned into our memory.
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2: CNE correspondent looks at heat and how we can better live with it, with scientists saying hot days are here to stay. Wednesday on CNE.
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12: For more than a decade, this stall in northern Singapore has kept one item at $2 Singapore, or around US$1.50. A small packet of nasi lemak, coconut rice with condiments and toppings. They sell around 200 packets a day. But the stall's rent is nearly $10,000 a month. So how do they afford to keep selling at this price? The family doesn't depend on the $2 nasi lemak to keep the business going. They rely on their wider menu for that.
13: So on top of this $2 nasi lemak, we also have different dishes that we cook. So we have our nasi padang, our epok-epok. So we are hoping on these different dishes instead of that $2 nasi lemak.
12: Its biggest revenue earner is nasi padang. Customers spend about $7 on average for an order. So why keep selling the nasi lemak at $2? For Adam's parents, it was never meant to be the stall's big money maker.
14: No. We don't think they want to be profit. That's what I say, is to give. It's to give.
12: The idea began with an elderly customer who wanted a smaller, cheaper portion. The family later saw the same need among other customers. But for years, the family didn't actually know what that $2 price was costing them. That changed when 25-year-old Adam Danish joined the family business this year.
13: They have been using top-line numbers instead of bottom-line numbers. From there, they do not know their margin. Because they have not been calculating, they do not know the $2 nasi lemak profit margin.
12: So Adam started doing the sums. The food ingredients alone add up to as much as $1.30. And that's before the full cost of running the stall.
13: Our store rental is nearly $10,000 a month. After adding our utility bills, it costs us $13,000 a month.
12: Whether the family can afford to keep one dish at $2 depends on the numbers for the whole stall.
13: Every day, we need to sell 159 plates of food to break even. Each plate must cost $7.40. This is before our family salaries.
12: That's what the stall needs to break even. But for Adam, there initially wasn't a salary at all. For his first 4 months working in the family business, he took home nothing. In June, received his first salary, $1,500. He set himself the goal of earning $4,000 a month from the business. He hasn't reached it yet. Meanwhile, the cost of keeping the stall running has been rising. For years, Adam's parents tried to keep those costs down.
14: Nowadays, we have to do extra homework. Things like fish, we don't go straight to the market, fishmonger, we go straight to Jurong Port. We get the best price.
12: For years, the family tried to absorb rising costs. This year, the numbers finally forced a change.
14: When we do the math, the profit getting smaller. That's why we cannot absorb really, because worker salary increase.
12: They raised the prices of many dishes by 50 cents, but not the $2 nasi lemak. Adam says there's a limit to how much more they can save.
13: We cannot always look at reducing costs because things are not going to get cheaper.
12: So Adam is also looking for ways to bring more money in and get closer to his salary goal. Over the years, that has meant adding dishes and services such as mini buffets. More recently, Adam and his sister have started selling online.
10: Okay, I got paru belado hijau, belado merah. The one that is here is belado merah. If you want hijau, let me know. Okay, if you want paru belado hijau, you can just let me know. I can change it for you. Lemak cili padi.
12: Customers watching the live stream place their orders through WhatsApp for delivery.
10: The telur ni, okay, can just let me know.
12: And that means the stall is no longer relying only on customers who come to Yishun. After about 2 months, Adam says the live streams generated up to $12,000 in revenue.
13: 60% of it goes to our gross profit. I do consider it as a good result. Firstly, it's something new, so it's a new stream of revenue. So I'll take every win, but I believe we can do much better in the future.
10: I got paru belado merah.
12: But the additional income isn't guaranteed. Some live streams have brought in no orders at all. Taking orders while hosting the live stream created another problem. Adam couldn't do both at once. So he started paying $50 a month for an AI chatbot to process customers' phone orders while he sells.
13: Firstly, manpower. Because if I'm doing the TikTok live session alone, I wouldn't be able to reply my customers who are putting in their orders through WhatsApp. So with this tool, it helps me firstly minimize the cost of paying another person to do this role.
12: Adam estimates that hiring someone specifically to perform that role during his live streams would cost around $900 a month. It also saves him time.
13: Before we used this AI tool, it took me 1.5 hours just to settle the orders before I can pack them. But now, with this, I can do it simultaneously. So I save 1.5 hours or even more.
12: He uses some of that time back in the store.
13: Because I would upsell if I'm there. When a customer orders with me, I will push for different products as well to them, like goreng pisang or epok-epok.
12: The family has raised prices elsewhere, but there's one price they still don't want to touch.
14: That is the only thing that we can, you know, return back to the public. That's why I say my wife, we stay with it.

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1: AI changed what this Gen Z could earn. And now, he's the boss. He used leverage to try to reach financial freedom faster. 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
3: seizure， 一天100多次。为什么是我们呢
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0: China has a huge appetite for durian. And increasingly, Vietnam wants to feed it.
1: But can Vietnam challenge its rivals for a bigger slice of the Chinese market? And as ties deepen, it's not just goods crossing the border.
2: What
0: will closer ties mean for communities on both sides?

0: 迎我们大美女来到广西南田最大的斗石交易中心。
1: China is crazy about durian. Last year, it imported nearly $7.5 billion worth of the fresh fruit. And that appetite is fueling an increasingly fierce contest for the Chinese consumer. In southern China, Guangxi sits on the doorstep of Vietnam, a gateway for trade between the two countries and the wider Southeast Asian region. In its capital, Nanning, the battle for China's durian market is playing out.
2: So a lot of durian stalls here in this market. I'm trying to look for Vietnamese durian, but all I'm seeing right now, Thai durian, Thai Mao Shan Wang, Thai Jing Zhen, that's Golden Pillow. And I'm trying to hunt down the store that only sells Vietnamese durian, but it's quite difficult to find. Let's go have a look.
1: Thailand had decades to cultivate the Chinese market. Vietnam only gained official access for fresh durians in 2022.And old tastes can be hard to change.
3: 因为泰国来说，它主要是以出口榴莲为主嘛，它的品种是特别的多的，应该最早都是从泰国那边进来的吧，都是习惯泰国的金针，然后就包括所有的都选泰国的。
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2: 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This is from Vietnam and this is from Thailand. This is the Vietnam 干瑶 and this is the Thailand Pomani.I've been told that they are similar in taste. What we're going to do right now is to go around getting people to do a blind taste test to see which they prefer.
6: 有泰国的，也有越南的。
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1: Three tests and all prefer Thai durian. Hardly scientific, but consistent with what traders here tell us. Thailand remained China's top supplier of fresh durians by value last year, at $4 billion. But by another measure, the balance is shifting.In 2025, China imported more fresh durians by volume from Vietnam than Thailand for the first time.
4: 大众喜欢的还是比较喜欢金针嘛，但是今年的话，像这个干瑶的话，质量也还不错的，也是比较受欢迎的，也还可以。
1: Vietnam's growing share comes as trade between the two neighbors deepens. Regional agreements have lowered barriers, while both sides also invest in better transport links. For Vietnam, geography is another advantage. China's vast consumer market is right next door. And with perishable fruit, every day counts. So from Nanning, we head southwest to Pingxiang, right on the Vietnamese border. It's here that much of the fresh produce begins its journey into China.
10: 这个我们是印尼红菠萝蜜，它主要产地是在这个越南的南部，它距离这个位置是3个小时路程，因为它货到这里是一个最新鲜的状态，它通过冷链，它再去到全国各地。
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1: Growing trade is creating opportunities along the border too. including for Luming. He spent years in northern China and still considers it home. I met him at a roadside stall serving a nostalgic taste of his past after building a life in Guangxi distributing Chinese fruit.
12: 通关效率是快了，嗯，关键就是东南亚这些国家和中国的政策能稳定，货源能正常出，这个就好了。还有受这个好多因素的影响，越南的什么实验室啊、检测啊，什么镉超标、榴莲的碱性嫩黄，这都是一个方向。
1: In the first quarter alone, nearly 895,000 tons of fruits from Southeast Asia passed through Guangxi's ports. That's up more than 12% from the year before. In 2023, three China-ASEAN fruit trading centers were set up in Guangxi to handle growing demand.
13: 像我们边境的这个城市，它能够促进我们边民的这个带动边民的这个增收啊，它可以每个月多收入3000到5000元，对我们广西的这些果农啊或农民来说，也提供了他的一个收入，提升了他们就业的一个机会。它是集申报、缴税、交易和线上洽谈于一体的综合性的这个平台。我们也提供了场内也提供了这种打冷的服务。
1: But getting products across the border is one thing. Getting Chinese consumers to choose them is another.
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19: East Asia, a region steeped in history, now helping to write the future of our world.
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0: Vietnam, separated by a river from China. As trade between these nations grows, from durians to computer components, so too do the ties among their people, with their shared border becoming an increasingly busy link as the two neighbors grow closer. The borders were closed during the COVID-19 pandemic and reopened in 2023. Last year, more than 8 million people crossed the Mong Cai Tung Sing land border. Authorities are looking to roll out smart border technology, including facial recognition and fingerprint systems, to speed up the movement of people and goods.
1: Tiếp nhận và thực hiện chính xác các hướng dẫn vận chuyển theo thời gian thực và được trang bị các công nghệ định vị hợp nhất đa cảm biến như định vị dẫn đường vệ tinh, camera 360.
0: But for tourism, the challenge is not simply getting Chinese visitors across the border. It's getting them to stay rather than use Mong Cai merely as a gateway into Vietnam. Once across, many head straight for better-known destinations such as Ha Long Bay and the capital Hanoi. And that means fewer opportunities for Mong Cai to capture their spending on hotels, restaurants, and local attractions.
2: 中国人有兴趣就是下龙湾。对，这里没有兴趣。这里就是茶谷那边有一个海边，一般都是直接坐大巴车到下龙湾河内。
0: Even this Mong Cai market, known for affordable products and apparel, is not packed with tourists. Beyond its markets, there are also few high-end shopping options to keep visitors spending in Mong Cai. Much of its appeal is tied to cross-border trade and shopping, activities that can be done in a few hours rather than over several days.
3: Số lượng khách Trung Quốc sang thì khách đi theo đoàn, sang thì du lịch mà. 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
0: 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That could mean creating more spaces and experiences for visitors to explore and enjoy.
4: Em nghĩ là nên là một cái mình nên là xây dựng lại nhiều hơn, và những chỗ tạo dựng điểm nhấn là Mong Cai mình nữa. 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
0: Authorities are looking to revitalize the wholesale market and promote cruises along the Bac Loan River. While the border may be a draw for visitors, Mong Cai is still finding ways to showcase what lies beyond it. Perhaps what it can offer now is a taste that's shaped by two cultures.
5: With China being so close to this part of Vietnam, it's perhaps no surprise that some of its influence finds its way into the border area of Mong Cai, including this dish, which is a fusion between the local pho, stir-fried Chinese style. Of course, one of the best ways to enjoy this is to pair it with a local cup of drip coffee.
6: There's something special about having a cup of Vietnamese coffee and eating a bowl of pho right here in China. And that's because I'm in the border town of Dong Sing, and right across the river is the Vietnamese town of Mong Cai.
7: The sights and sounds here reflect a border that feels more like a meeting point than a divide.
8: 60块钱, 60 đồng mà sách hả? 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
7: 我还想说一百块嘞。也是有卖小龙虾。哎，大姐，你什么生意都做。不是，他是我亲戚的，他是在这边是帮别人是备货过关的，就过那个被盗运拦，然后就回来了嘛。More than 6,000 Vietnamese nationals are estimated to cross through Dong Sing Port every day.

0: Since 2017, eligible Vietnamese border residents have been allowed to run small businesses here. More than 1,000 are now registered. Much like a food, the area has roots on both sides. Her father is Chinese and her mother is from Mong Cai. While the Vietnamese city wants tourists to linger, Dong Sing's border culture is part of its appeal. Last year, Dong Sing recorded more than 18 million domestic tourist visits, generating more than $2.5 billion in revenue. But not every business is feeling the benefit. Yet, some visitors are still finding reasons to come. But what visitors experience here isn't new.
1: 中国的很多电子产品或者是很多生活用品，他们的价格都会比越南便宜，所以他们就是越南人，他们会跑过来东兴买便宜的中国的东西，拿了就拿回去越南，然后就卖给越南人。你看，就桥上他们扛的那些，可能是一个空调还是冰箱什么的。
0: Thomas Tang is a writer who grew up in Guangxi, and he's agreed to show me one of its most enduring legacies.
1: 本来数字应该是很简洁排列，一二三四五六七八，它是加了好多笔画进去。因为像金族三岛人，他们生活在中国之后，跟当地的汉族、壮族同胞，都是使用中文汉字，以及口头上可能会使用白话多一点。这边还是东兴。
0: The Tsing people traced their roots to northern Vietnam. They settled on islands off Dong Sing around 5 centuries ago.
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0: ties are still visible today. Tsing traditions remain part of life here. And residents are also tapping that interest with restaurants, hotels, and fishing tours for visitors. For centuries, people here have crossed the river in search of opportunity. Today, both sides are finding new ways to create more of it. But bringing more people across the border is only the first step. For Mong Cai and Dong Sing, the challenge is turning the shared border into a shared advantage, one that communities on both sides can feel.

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1: It has been scorching in Hong Kong over the last few days.
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3: CNE correspondent looks at heat and how we can better live with it, with scientists saying hot days are here to stay. Wednesday on CNE.
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6: The headline news this hour. India is warning that potential US tariffs targeting buyers of Russian oil could strain ties with Washington. The warning came after the US House passed a sanctions bill authorizing President Trump to impose tariffs of up to 100% on countries including India and China. New Delhi says it remains committed to energy security and will continue sourcing oil from diverse suppliers based on market conditions. Indian refiners have already arranged Russian crude for September and October and are seeking some relief from the government. They say cutting Russian supplies could hurt profits, with global oil supplies already reduced by the Middle East conflict. New Delhi says it'll take all necessary measures to protect its trade and economic interests. Japanese Prime Minister Sanae Takaichi has reshuffled her cabinet for the first time since taking office last year. Foreign, finance and defense ministers kept their posts, along with the chief cabinet secretary. Internal affairs minister Yoshimasa Hayashi was replaced, however. Mr. Hayashi had contested Ms. Takaichi in the previous Liberal Democratic Party leadership election. Two other rivals who challenged her, Foreign Minister Toshimitsu Motegi and Defense Minister Shinjiro Koizumi, remain in the cabinet. A lawmaker from the Japan Innovation Party also became the first minister from the junior coalition partner. The changes come ahead of an extraordinary parliamentary session expected next month, where lawmakers are due to consider a plan to cut the consumption tax on food and drinks from 8% to 1% for 2 years. And a UN fact-finding mission says there are reasonable grounds to believe the US committed war crimes during two strikes in Iran in February. The mission says US forces were responsible for an attack on a primary school in Minab that killed more than 150 people, including around 120 children, according to Iranian officials. It also found a strike on a sports facility in Lamed was indiscriminate, killing and injuring 22 civilians. The report says both attacks involved civilian objects and amounted to war crimes under international law. The mission also found that Iranian authorities committed crimes against humanity during a crackdown on anti-government protests that began late last year. It cited unlawful killings, torture, arbitrary detention, and enforced disappearances. Washington and Tehran have not immediately responded to the findings. U.S. officials have previously said their military operations comply with international law. And that's latest from the CNE newsroom.

0: This is East Asia Tonight.
1: Good evening, I'm Otelli Edwards. Tonight's top stories from East Asia. Japan's Prime Minister Sanae Takaichi keeps her key foreign, defense and finance ministers in place in her first cabinet reshuffle, with one notable change: coalition partner JIP securing its first seat at the high table. Now, North Korea calls its nuclear status a line of no retreat and slams trilateral ties among the US, South Korea and Japan as a nuclear alliance. And China and ASEAN are looking for new engines of growth as their annual expo opens in Nanning. Thousands of companies are taking part, with AI and green development in the spotlight. And as calls from the West grow for China to address overcapacity, President Xi Jinping urges an even bigger and stronger advanced manufacturing sector.

0: Also ahead, a last-minute tech glitch throws South Korea's university admissions into chaos. We break down how one badly timed bug sparked a much bigger debate over fairness and the future of the admissions system. Plus, the Asian Games set to get underway in Japan this Saturday amid challenges such as soaring costs. We look at the pressure surrounding the event and the Singapore athletes hoping to overcome their own against Asia's best. Japanese Prime Minister Sanae Takaichi has retained key appointments in her first cabinet shuffle, including her foreign, defense and economy ministers. Now, nearly half of the positions are filled by incumbents, the move signaling policy continuity and stability in her government as Ms. Takaichi looks to shore up political support to push through her ambitious spending plans. And that's despite growing concerns over how the nation's stretched purse strings can fund them. The Prime Minister has kept her reflationist ally, Minoru Koichu, as the economy minister. Well, he's pledged prudent fiscal expansion and will strive to dispel market concerns over Ms. Takaichi's policies. Satsuki Katayama will continue to serve as finance minister, providing continuity in exchange rate policy. Analysts say Ms. Katayama's reappointment will likely be welcomed by bond markets, wary of Ms. Takaichi's aggressive economic agenda. The Prime Minister also retaining Foreign Minister Toshimitsu Motegi and Defense Minister Shinjiro Koizumi, competitors in last year's race to lead the ruling Liberal Democratic Party. But Ms. Takaichi has replaced another former rival, Yoshimasa Hayashi, from the Interior Minister role. Observers say Mr. Hayashi is likely to mount another challenge for the party's top job next year. Well, Ms. Takaichi is bringing the LDP's coalition partner into the cabinet, appointing Hiroshi Nakatsuka from the Japan Innovation Party as the minister in charge of regulatory reform. And there will be more insights on Prime Minister Takaichi's cabinet reshuffle this hour. We will be speaking with Tomohiko Taniguchi, special advisor at the Fujitsu Future Studies Center and a former advisor to the late Prime Minister Shinzo Abe. North Korea has reaffirmed its rejection of denuclearization, saying its status as a nuclear weapon state is a, quote, line of no retreat. A Vice Defense Minister Kim Kang-il made the remarks on the final day of the Xiangshan Forum in Beijing, or China's largest annual security gathering.
1: 조선반도 정세가 대결과 긴장 격화의 악순환에서 벗어나지 못하고 있는 근본 원인은 80년에 걸치는 오랜 세월 대조선 적대시를 변함없는 국책으로 삼고 핵 전쟁 준비 수준을 계단식으로 확대하고 있는 미국과 구추정 세력들이 무분별한 정치 군사적 대결 책동에 있습니다.
0: It's the first time since 2019 that North Korea has sent a vice minister-level delegation to the Xiangshan Forum, a rare high-level appearance by Pyongyang at an international security gathering in recent years. Addressing the forum, Mr. Kim argued that a U.S.-led military buildup justified Pyongyang's efforts to strengthen its nuclear forces. Now, he also accused the U.S. of turning its trilateral military cooperation with South Korea and Japan into what he called a nuclear alliance.
1: 적수국들이 끊임없는 핵무력 증강 책동은 우리 공화국이 굳건한 핵 방패 구축의 명분을 충분히 제공해주고 핵무력 강화로선이 당위성과 필요성을 더욱 부각시켜주고 있으며 우리의 핵정책은 현존 위협과 전망적인 위협으로부터의 국가 안전상 우려를 정확히 반영하여 채택되었습니다.
0: During a question and answer round, Mr. Kim was asked by a participant about the possibility of renewed talks between the U.S. and North Korea, but he said he was not in a position to discuss the issue. Myanmar has echoed support for China's global governance initiative while warning against what it described as the weaponizing global technological standards or democracy. Myanmar's defense representative, Tun Aung, made the comments at the Xiangshan Forum in Beijing. He said that the widening digital and AI divide threatens to push developing nations further into economic marginalization. Tun Aung also used the platform to call for accessible and sustainable financing to help developing nations rebuild fiscal resilience. His comments come as Myanmar continues to face severe economic challenges following the 2021 military coup, with households struggling with high food and fuel prices. And on the diplomatic front, Tun Aung stressed that Myanmar is committed to building good relations with the international community. Myanmar leader Min Aung Hlaing has stepped up diplomatic engagement with various countries since becoming president in April. But blocs such as ASEAN has yet to recognize or endorse Myanmar's new military-backed government, even as individual ASEAN members continue to engage with NAPIDOR. Citing China's Global Civilization Initiative, which promotes cultural exchange while rejecting the idea of a one-size-fits-all model of civilization, Tun Aung said that equality and mutual learning are vital for global harmony.
2: International partnerships must respect the unique national circumstances, historical complexities, and cultural heritage of developing states. Myanmar remains committed to fostering peaceful and mutually beneficial relations with all members of the international community. We maintain that differences are best managed through dialogue, negotiation, and established diplomatic channels.
0: Well, you can get more insights on the Beijing Xiangshan Forum later this evening when we speak with Zhou Bo, senior fellow from the Center for International Security and Strategy at Tsinghua University, at 8:30 p.m. Singapore, Hong Kong time on Asia Tonight. Well, circling back to our top story now, where Japanese Prime Minister Takaichi reshuffled her cabinet with an aim at solidifying the ruling coalition. We've got CNA senior correspondent Michio Ishida joining us live from Nagoya, Japan. So, Mitch, we've got our Prime Minister Takaichi. She's basically opted for continuity in a cabinet reshuffle. How widely expected was this, firstly? And what does it tell us about her priorities?
3: Well, Japanese media has been saying for the past week that she will keep her key posts of Chief Cabinet Secretary, Finance Minister, Foreign Minister, and Defense Minister. And continuity is really important. But, you know, actually, she decided to replace 10 cabinet ministers out of 18. And she said in a news conference that she conducted a survey within the ruling Liberal Democratic Party on parliamentarians, what their expertise is, and what they want to achieve. So based on that, she decided to appoint some of the new cabinet ministers. And besides that, she decided to retain economy-related ministers because continuity of her economic policy is important. She wants to reduce sales tax currently at 8% in terms of takeout food and beverages to 1% from April next year for 2 years. So that's one. And she wanted to retain defense minister because she wants to revise Japan's three important security and defense documents by the end of this year. But one man's name was very important among Japanese media. He's Yoshimasa Hayashi. He was internal affairs minister, and we were all wondering whether she would retain him, but he is gone. Now, Mr. Hayashi was chief cabinet minister, he was foreign minister, he was defense minister, and agriculture minister. So he's been a political heavyweight. However, his policy has been said to be a little bit different from that of Ms. Takaichi. He is not for huge spending. He wants physical recovery because of Japan's huge national debt, or more than twice the size of its GDP. And he wants good ties with China. And if you recall last November, after Ms. Takaichi mentioned about a possible Taiwan contingency, she referred to that as a possible threat to Japan, and that angered China. And it has also impacted Japan's economy to some degree. Mr. Hayashi is very friendly with China. So depending on how hard the ties hit Japan's economy, perhaps, you know, Mr. Hayashi, who is hoping to run in the LDP presidential election next September, might be a big rival against Mr. Kaichi.
0: All right, thanks, Michio, for that update on Japan's cabinet reshuffle. CNA senior correspondent Michio Ishida in Nagoya, Japan. Now, the China-ASEAN Expo has opened in China's Nanning as Beijing and the bloc look to deepen economic ties. ASEAN Secretary General Dr. Cao Kim-hun highlighted the depth of the bloc's economic relations with China during his opening remarks and expressed hope that the expo will help businesses to find new sources of growth. More than 3,400 companies from 70 countries and regions are expected to participate at the five-day expo, featuring products and projects ranging from AI, green development and digital communications. For more, let's bring in CNA's Deborah Wong, joining us live from Nanning in China's Guangxi region. So, Deborah, this China-ASEAN Expo is taking place alongside the opening of China's Pinglu Canal. How have foreign traders received it?
4: So the Pinglu Canal received quite a fair bit of attention within mainland China. But when I was speaking to foreign investors from Southeast Asia, quite a few of them who are SMEs did not know what the Pinglu Canal was. However, there was a huge exhibition hall dedicated to the Pinglu Canal. Many of the signboards were in Chinese, but the brochures were all in English. And I think that clearly shows the kind of attention, the kind of target audience that China is hoping to get. It's all targeted towards Southeast Asian traders and investors. I also went around speaking to Southeast Asian traders who are here for the very first time. Now they're hoping to break into the larger Chinese market, and they told me that, you know, the Pinglu Canal is going to help them significantly reduce time taken to distribute and transport goods to China. Have a listen.
5: The easiest way for it really is for exporters to export to a country with relatively accessible ports, global ports. So that becomes a challenge with the Chinese geography because of the vast geography and the limited side of China where international ports can be. So with the Pinglu Canal being opened, I think it will become easier for us to make sure that our products are distributed into mainland China and other places outside of just the coastal economic zones as well as like global ports.
6: We 第一次以东盟国的身份来参加，然后我们来以后，我们发现大家对东帝汶是很感兴趣，觉得对东帝汶比较陌生。评论用户的话，它因为它的距离缩短，可以把我们的那个运费啊降低，我们的产品更有优势，价格上。
4: So before the canal was built, a lot of Chinese products are coming from the inland Chinese cities of Chongqing, Sichuan, Guizhou, Yunnan. They have to detour to Guangdong before reaching the coastal ports, and then the goods will be transported to the rest of Southeast Asia. But the canal now cuts the shipping time from of over 560 kilometers, and logistics cost is expected to fall from 30% to 18%. Now, for first-time entrants, what this means is lower costs, and also that also indicates easier barriers of entry, lower barriers of entry.
0: And Deborah, digital economy taking center stage yet again at the expo. How has it shaped the way trade is actually being done on the ground?
4: So even before this event, there was an AI Plus trade matching system, and over 8,000 enterprises signed up for it. And, you know, what this means also is that ASEAN traders, SMEs, they were able to connect with their Chinese suppliers and potential Chinese partners even before this event started. And I took a walk around the event halls earlier, and what was a very crowded room was actually the AI supply demand matchmaking conference. So inside, I saw a lot of Southeast Asian companies. They are based in they're from the manufacturing, logistics, tech industries, and they were talking to potential Chinese suppliers. So, you know, that was a very bustling event. But aside from those event halls, the exhibitions also focus a lot on Chinese smart energy products. There were there were satellite companies here, drone companies also, and there were also companies offering big data and cloud computing services. So All in all, the push towards digital marketplace is very much visible here. And I spoke to an analyst from Standard Chartered to understand what this means for the region. And she was telling me that, you know, it's boosting supply chain resilience, really. Have a listen.
6: Today, many of our clients no longer talk about China or ASEAN. When they come to us, they talk about China and ASEAN. So production is being spread across multiple markets to improve resilience. But China is still a critical part of the ecosystem because of the manufacturing scale, infrastructure, and supplier network. And we see that actually reflected in the trade flows. So at Standard Chartered, our China-ASEAN corridor income grew at a compound annual growth rate of around 25%. Between 2022 and 2025. So this is one of our fastest growing China corridors. The real opportunity now is actually for ASEAN economies to move beyond just being assembly locations and try to move up further the value chain by developing local supplier networks, advance their manufacturing, and maybe improve on the logistics capabilities and digital services.
0: All right, thanks, Deborah, for that report on the China-ASEAN Expo. CNA's Deborah Wong live from Nanning in China's Guangxi region. Well, coming up next on East Asia Tonight, we've got business news. The European Union asks China to voluntarily restrict exports of hybrid cars as part of efforts to prevent a trade war. Plus, the yen's sharp drop after the Federal Reserve's hawkish hike is raising the stakes for the Bank of Japan's policy meeting tomorrow. We'll look at what comes next for the currency in Japanese markets.
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12: AI is changing the rules of business. The question is, who is keeping up? And what does it take to make it work? Shaping Tomorrow, an AI story.
0: Hello again. Good to have your company on East Asia Tonight. Well, it is now time for your business updates with Olivia Marzuki. And Liv, we're talking about China's manufacturing ambitions. That's in focus today. Tell us more.
13: That's right, Otelli. So China is pushing ahead with its high-tech ambitions and high-tech manufacturing drive, even as its growing exports of EVs and green technology raise concerns overseas. Chinese President Xi Jinping wants the country's advanced manufacturing sector to become, quote, bigger and stronger. Speaking at a conference in Beijing, President Xi called for more control of key industrial supply chains and faster development of a modern industrial system. Beijing has been pouring more resources into advanced manufacturing, including high-tech industries. Premier Li Qiang says the next step is to accelerate digital and AI-driven upgrades while developing homegrown high-tech technology. With China's manufacturing push, it is also raising concerns now overseas, particularly in Europe, where a surge in Chinese EVs and other green tech exports is fueling fears of growing competitive pressure. The European Union has reportedly asked China to voluntarily cut hybrid car exports to around 15% of the bloc's market as part of an effort to avoid a trade war. The Financial Times reports that Brussels has also called for limits on Chinese exports of other products, including chemicals. But the EU also wants Beijing to boost its purchase of European exports. The FT quoted an EU official warning that the bloc could restrict Chinese exports if Beijing fails to act, adding that this move is to stop deindustrialization and manage trade. Imports of Chinese hybrid cars to the EU have soared over the years, growing more than 10 times to 50,000 vehicles in July from 3,800 vehicles in October 2024. Delegations from Beijing and Brussels are expected to meet in China next month for talks. The European Trade Commissioner has set October as the deadline for achieving productive results on tackling the trade deficit with China. European Commission President Ursula von der Leyen said the trade gap has reached a tipping point after expanding by 9% in the first 6 months of this year. She also said the bloc will use all available tools to reduce the gap. Huawei has unveiled more than 10 chips for AI computing infrastructure as it steps up competition with NVIDIA. This includes next-generation processors, AI accelerators, and high-speed connectivity chips. The company says it aims to strengthen China's computing foundation while offering an alternative to existing AI hardware globally. Huawei's next-generation Ascend 960DT AI accelerator chip, described as the system's most critical chip, will be officially available in the first quarter of 2027 with twice the performance of its predecessor. The company also plans annual Ascend upgrades and further expansion of its SuperPod and SuperCluster systems, which connects thousands of AI accelerators into a single computing platform. Huawei says its Ascend platform has been gaining support from major software communities, including PyTorch, opening its hardware to developers worldwide. Chinese-founded AI startup Menace is said to be looking at doubling its valuation to around $4 billion in its first fundraising round since Beijing blocked its acquisition by Meta Platforms. Reports say a planned $500 million funding round is soon to be finalized, potentially making Menace China's most valuable AI agent firm. While the identities of the new investors remain unclear, Menace's existing backers include Tencent, HSG, and Chen Fund. Experts say the deal is still at an early stage, but suggests investors remain willing to bet on AI agents, even as competition intensifies and more powerful underlying models keep prices under pressure. It also points to growing confidence in Menace after its planned $2 billion buyout by Meta fell apart, a deal Beijing forced to be unwound in an unprecedented move. Japan's top government spokesperson reiterated vows to maintaining orderly yen moves through close communication with the United States in the wake of the yen's renewed slide. The currency fell to around 155.5 against the greenback, off a seven-month high of 152.89 hit earlier this month on bets of speedier Bank of Japan rate hikes. The Bank of Japan is widely expected to raise rates by a quarter point tomorrow as it continues to normalize policy despite growing uncertainty around the global outlook. CNA's Roland Lim explains the risks ahead.
9: Now, this isn't just an interest rate story. It's about the yen, Japanese government bonds and U.S. treasuries and how they're interconnected. At the heart of the matter is U.S.-Japan interest rate differential. Markets now fully pricing in a quarter point BOJ hike in September, taking its policy rate to 1.25%. But U.S. two-year treasury yields are around 4.2% as compared to roughly 1.8% for two-year Japanese government bonds. There's still a gap of more than 2 percentage points, and that gap has helped fuel the enormous yen carry trade. Investors borrow cheaply in yen and invest in higher-yielding assets around the world. And that leaves the Bank of Japan with a dilemma. Move too slowly and the yen could weaken further, encouraging more carry trades and pushing imported inflation higher. But move too quickly and there's another danger. As Japanese rates rise, the carry trade becomes less profitable. Investors buy back yen to repay their borrowing, potentially selling treasuries, equities, and other assets to unwind those positions. We saw how violent that can become in August of 2024 when yen-funded trades unwound. The Nikkei plunged more than 12% in a single day. The S&P 500 fell 3%. And Wall Street's fear gauge, that's the VIX, briefly surged past 60. But there's another channel connecting Japan to global markets. The country is the world's largest foreign holder of U.S. Treasury, roughly $1.1 trillion worth. Now, for decades, ultra-low Japanese yields encouraged Japanese investors to put money overseas. But as Japanese bond yields rise, returns at home have become more attractive. Japanese investors have already sold a net total of about $19 billion of foreign bonds this year, while Japan's benchmark 10-year government bond yield has now hit 3% for the first time in around 30 years. And that raises the risk of more Japanese money coming home, potentially putting further selling pressure on overseas bonds, including U.S. treasuries. And this is where Washington comes in. The U.S. and Japan jointly intervened to support the yen at the end of July after it fell to around 164 to the dollar, and that's a four-decade low. The two governments have since agreed to keep coordinating to promote orderly moves in the yen. But if Tokyo needs dollars for another intervention, Washington wants to reduce the risk of Japan having to sell large amounts of treasuries to raise them. And that's why the Fed's FEMA repo facility matters. It allows Japan to pledge treasuries for dollars rather than selling those bonds outright. Treasury Secretary Scott Bessent says that Japan wants to use the facility, and he's urged the Fed to expand its current $60 billion limit. So the BOJ's decision on September 18th is about far more than a potential quarter point interest rate hike. It's about whether Japan can strengthen the yen and normalize rates without triggering a disorderly carry trade unwind or another shock through global bond and equity markets. The danger isn't simply about what the BOJ does, it's about how quickly global investors react. Well, CNA Explains, I'm Roland Lim.
13: And just a quick update on energy trade. Crude prices extending yesterday's sharp falls, but still holding above $100 a barrel. Brent now hovering at $103.80, while WTI staying at $180. Prices ease on hopes of a supply comeback. That's after Saudi Arabia moved to restore some capacity from a pipeline it closed at the weekend following drone attacks. And that's all I have in business. Otelli, it's back to you.
0: Thanks so very much, Olivia. Coming up next on East Asia Tonight, Japan's Sanae Takaichi keeps core ministers in a first cabinet reshuffle. We'll discuss the significance of this shake-up with Tomohiko Taniguchi, special advisor at the Fujitsu Future Studies Center, in just a moment.
14: Japan's central bank is poised to take interest rates to a level not seen since 1995. It would mark another milestone in the country's long exit from ultra-loose monetary policy. But with higher oil prices and a weaker yen clouding the outlook, how can the Bank of Japan balance the need to tighten without the risk of slowing growth? That discussion on your next Asia First.
15: 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Meet the sacred horse of Ese Grand Shrine. Horses that carry wishes to the gods. And the hardy Kantachimi horses, where every hoof print tells a story. Japan Hour, Saturday on CNA.
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0: This is East Asia Tonight, and here are the headlines we're following. North Korea calls its nuclear status a line of no retreat as it slams ties among the US, South Korea and Japan as a nuclear alliance at Beijing's Xiangshan Forum. China and ASEAN look for new engines of growth as their annual expo opens in Nanning. Thousands of companies are taking part, with AI and green development in the spotlight. And Japan's Prime Minister Sanae Takaichi keeps key ministers in place in a first cabinet reshuffle. A coalition partner, Japan Innovation Party, makes its debut. A Japanese Prime Minister, Sanae Takaichi, has carried out her first cabinet reshuffle while keeping several key ministers in their posts, and they include the foreign, finance and defense ministers. The first minister from the LDP's a junior coalition partner, Japan Innovation Party, also joins the cabinet. Now, this reshuffle comes ahead of an extraordinary Diet session, with lawmakers set to debate a consumption tax cut, as well as defense spending, among other issues.
1: この選挙数の高を問わず幅広く自民党所属議員に配布したアンケートにつぶさに目を通させていただいた上で本人の専門知識、課題意識、やる気を吟味し、この人物ならこう役の実現に向けた政策を追加的に提案しつつ前に進めていただけるという方。
0: For more on Japan's politics, let's bring in Tomohiko Taniguchi, special advisor at Fujitsu Future Studies Center and also a former special advisor to the late Prime Minister Shinzo Abe. And he's speaking to us live from Tokyo. Well, thanks, Prof, for joining us this evening. So let's just look at all the ministers that Takaichi has kept, familiar ones, Katayama, Koizumi, Motegi, and all of them have important links to Washington. So if you could refine this nuance for us, because they talk about continuity, but is this about protecting continuity at home or a continuity with Washington?
2: I think it is both. Neither one is more important or less important than the other. It is very much crucial to maintain very good relationship with the Washington's financial authority and political center. We're headed for the very much hectic diplomatic season. Xi Jinping is meeting Donald Trump. Donald Trump expresses his wish to meet Kim Jong-un. So it's very much important for a Japanese prime minister to voice her concerns, if any, to Donald Trump directly. And domestically, what's been interesting about this reshuffle is that the prime minister herself, the head of the ruling party, delivered to each and every member of the party a survey urging them to write a list, five most important job positions and roles. And I think Minister Hayashi, who was one of the prime ministerial contenders that did not get a cabinet position this time around, I would imagine expressed nothing as regards his wish list. So I think this is one of the most important, interesting departure from the past pattern.
0: So let's dig deeper into that, possibly not adding anything to the wish list aside, but help us understand this, because having dropped Hayashi, but being inside the cabinet, Takaichi could keep a potential rival close, right? So outside it, I mean, the idea is he has more freedom to maneuver. So why take that risk?
2: I cannot answer to that question with confidence, but I can only guess that Takaichi has gained a greater degree of confidence herself. He won a decisive victory this last January. The special Diet session that ended in July passed all the legislative bills that the government proposed. So after all that, Takaichi regards herself one that has accomplished a lot. So she could tackle possible challenges from anyone, be it Hayashi or anyone else. Remember, come September next year, she's going to have to face another contest for the leader of the LDP. So I think Takaichi I read this as an expression of confidence rather than a nervousness.
0: Mm. So she has gained greater confidence, it's one, but perhaps the most, the biggest immediate test for the team that she has kept is to do with finance, right? I mean, she's kept Katayama at finance with a food tax cut still to be funded. And you have said in one of your articles that growth requires investment. So how do you think, how does this team deliver that, you know, without rattling the markets?
2: To deliver is the mantra that Takaichi has pushed forward when she gave a presser this evening. And to deliver must be centered around the delivery of financial policy, the tax cut, and the like. And as regards tax cut, it's a limited sunset proposal because in 2 years, the tax cut is going to be back into where it used to be. In the meantime, the new initiative to lower the burden of the finance and healthcare and so on for the middle-income families will be introduced. So what's going to happen is first, you need to pass tax cuts in the upcoming autumn diet session, parliamentary session, and then the next year, they've got to propose a package that's convincing enough, both for domestic voters and for the international financial community, about the significance and about the validity and the viability of the packages.
0: And now, just moving on to another change in now who has a seat at the table, and that's JIP. So, now that it has a seat at the table, how does that change the balance of power inside the government?
2: Not much is the short answer. Indeed, one of the primary motivations behind this cabinet reshuffle was to somehow include a member, at least, from the new partner of the coalition called Japan Innovation Party, or in Japanese, Ishin Party. And that was the primary motivation. Had it not been for that motivation, Takaichi might not have made this reshuffle. So the position that the JIP member took is relatively lowly and not so much important as regards finance, international affairs, and the like. And what's important for the JIP itself, Japan Innovation Party itself, is to obtain a vantage point you can only have becoming a member of the cabinet. So it's, in a way, a learning process for the JIP itself.
0: So beyond Tokyo, Takaichi has just received a pretty significant political boost, and I'm talking about what's happened in Okinawa. The LDP-backed candidate has just won in Okinawa, and Takaichi has kept Koizumi at defense as Japan, you know, preparing for all these major security challenges. But how much does that result actually changes the political landscape for this new cabinet?
2: Certainly, it's been a boost for the ruling coalition, especially for Takaichi herself, because the governor of Okinawa plays a very significant role in rearranging the military bases, both for Japan and for the United States. And now the governor, relatively young, is determined to accelerate the process of base reallocation between the United States and Japan. That's been long, long overdue for decades. I think Takaichi has one of the sources of confidence for Takaichi, obviously, was the victory, stunning victory, I would say, of the governor of Okinawa.
0: Always fascinating to get your perspective on what this reshuffle, possibly tell us what that means about the next phase of Takaichi's leadership. Thank you so much once again for joining us, Tomohiko Taniguchi, Special Advisor at Fujitsu Future Studies Center, and also a former Special Advisor to the late Prime Minister Shinzo Abe. Now, turning our attention to other news, Japan has joined Indonesia's battle against its worst forest and land fires in more than a decade. Three Chinook helicopters are carrying out water bombing operations over West Kalimantan. Many of the fires have been linked to land clearing, while a powerful El Nino has prolonged dry conditions and fueled the blazes. Around 350 members of Japan's self-defense forces are involved in the mission. It's the first time they have conducted a firefighting mission overseas.
3: 我々は日本での空中三陸火災においても空中消火を実施しており、そのノウハウを生かしてインドネシア上空においてもこちらの方々の期待に応えたいと思っております。
0: A Japanese transport ship brought the soldiers and equipment to Kalimantan last week, but the operation was delayed by thick haze and poor visibility. An environmental group estimates that fires damaged 600,000 hectares across Indonesia in August.Borneo and Sumatra are among the worst hit areas, and the smoke has polluted air in neighboring Malaysia and Singapore. And Nepali officials have sharply revised the number of people considered missing from the catastrophic flood in August, up to more than 6,100. Now that's 1,000 more people than previously estimated. Across the border in Tibet, close to 520 people remain missing, according to state media.The region-wide death toll has climbed to nearly 1,450. The figures include foreign tourists and pilgrims. Recovery teams are now facing a daunting task on the ground. Out of more than 1,400 bodies retrieved, Nepali authorities say only about 7% have been identified. That's just 105 victims handed over to grieving families.Well, rescuers are also using thermal drones and helicopters, venturing deep into submerged hydropower tunnels, where a few survivors were previously pulled out. But treacherous terrain, narrow airspace, and deep debris continue to stall efforts. Coming up next on East Asia Tonight, we break down how a brief glitch in South Korea's university application system snowballed into a wider debate over fairness in admissions.
4: History remembers the dates, but it was the minutes that changed the world. Pearl Harbor, a surprise attack that brought America into a war.
5: Within the first 5 minutes of the attack, four battleships were hit.
4: Hiroshima, an atomic bomb, one devastating moment that changed warfare forever.
6: We were not anymore in this old-fashioned war of guns and of military invasions and stuff. It was this new, much more terrifying.
4: Saigon, a desperate final evacuation as a nation fell.
7: The docks on Tuesday morning were crammed with thousands of Vietnamese desperate to escape from Saigon by any means possible.
4: Berlin, a city under siege.As Hitler's empire crumbled.
8: It is the most benighted, appalling place you can imagine.
4: Four defining moments, reconstructed minute by minute. Sundays on CNA.
9: Talking Point has been granted rare access inside Singapore's blood processing and storage facility.
10: Oh, wow. I'm here to find out why our blood donation system could be coming under increasing pressure.
11: We project that there'll be a shortage in 7 years.
12: What happens if stocks continue to decline? Who would get priority over the blood?
10: How close is Singapore to a blood supply crisis? Talking Point, Sunday on CNA.

0: South Korea's education ministry has launched a special investigation into a system failure that disrupted university applications just minutes before a crucial deadline. Well, the glitch hit private platform UA on 11th of September, preventing some students from completing their applications or payments. Well, the deadline was extended by an hour, but that created a new problem. 17 universities had already published their competition rates, potentially giving late applicants an advantage. The operator says that a bug linked to a security upgrade was behind the outage as traffic jumped 30%. The investigation will run until 23rd of September, with authorities also considering a shift towards a public application system. And I've got Gracia now joining us to explain what exactly went wrong and also why this half an hour outage has raised a much bigger question about South Korea's university admission system. I mean, it was only half an hour, Grace. I mean, it doesn't sound like it's a very long time, but why is it such a big deal?
1: Well, Tully, because in South Korea, university admissions are extremely competitive, so even timing can affect your strategy. And just to be clear, this wasn't for the Sunung, also known as Korea's SAT. It was for the early admissions round where students apply directly to the universities they want. And the system went down about 10 minutes before the deadline, prompting the deadline to be extended by an hour. But as you mentioned, some universities had already published their competition rates. And that meant students applying later could potentially see which courses were less competitive before choosing where to apply. And today, the Education Ministry identified three cases where applicants did so and recommended that those applications be canceled. Now, note that this is a recommendation, not a formal final order yet. So a technical outage created an information imbalance, which expanded this IT problem into a whole fairness issue.
0: Mm-hmm. And I'm curious to know, I mean, a bit of backgrounder here. I mean, has something like this ever happened before?
1: Actually, it has happened for the regular admissions, but it was the first of its kind for such failure in the early admissions right before the deadline. Back in 2005, during applications for the 2006 regular admission cycle, we saw a similar case where the deadline had to be extended. So deadline traffic is hardly new in South Korea when it comes to these application process. There were about 2.61 million applications in this year's early admission cycle. University applications are heavily concentrated around two private operators, that's UA and Jinhak, which act as major digital gateways into Korea's admission system. Mm-hmm. And universities used to handle applications themselves, but outsourcing expanded after private companies entered the market in the late 1990s. So when only just one of those gateways fails 10 minutes

0: Lucerne Grand presents A West Side Story.
1: Nobody ever expected us to be a couple. He loves peace and quiet.
2: She, on the other hand, can never sit still.
1: Let's go kayaking at Jurong Lake.
2: I was planning on repotting the rosemary, then a stroll around Chinese Garden.
1: Then we'll have dinner with Joe and Jill at Gem.
2: But I'm thinking of a bottle of wine from the grocer's downstairs with my signature rosemary roast chicken.
1: All right, sounds good. But next week it's dinner at Gem.
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3: Separate access problem the night before. So even if something still fails, engineers are pointing to a resilient system having to have redundancy, which means another system is ready to take over. And that's also known as fault tolerance. You assume failures can happen, but you design the system so that one failure doesn't become a complete shutdown. Now, we're yet to hear what UA has to say about its internal architecture.
4: Well, while we are waiting for their reply, tell us more about what the Education Ministry is going to do about things, because and would actually putting the system in public hands make it any safer?
3: Definitely. The ministry has been investigating the technical issue, what UA has been saying, and how the application system is being managed. It's also reviewing whether a public sector should play a bigger role in operating the system as pivotal like the admission system in South Korea. But as the professor mentioned, and he will elaborate once I show you, he said changing the operator to a public body doesn't automatically fix the engineering. Let's take a listen.
5: 공공이 가져간다라고 해서 그게 과연 해결책이 될 수 있을까? 그것은 저는 의구심이 듭니다. 그래서 시스템 자체에 디자인을 잘 하고, 그걸 디플로이 잘 하고, 그리고 메인터넌스를 잘 할 수 있는 그런 어떤 체계? 프레임워크라고 보통 얘기를 할 수 있겠죠? 그것도 하나의 시스템입니다, 사실은. 예, 소프트웨어 시스템이라고 볼 수 있는데, 그런 체계가 잘 구성이 돼야 되지 않을까, 우선적으로. 저는 그게 가장 중요하다는 생각을 하고 있습니다.
3: So the story has many elements. It talks about fairness, the IT, but it also sheds light on South Korea's digital infrastructure because the challenge is not just building sophisticated systems, but as engineers and experts are pointing out, it's maintaining them so they remain resilient even under pressure.
4: Oh, thanks so much for unpacking South Korea's university admissions. Just glad that we're all done with all that applications. Thanks very much, Grishin there. Japan's Aichi Prefecture is banking on the Asian Games to deliver an economic boost. But hosting the region's biggest multi-sport event has come with soaring costs and a series of challenges. The CNA's senior correspondent Michio Ishida sat down with Aichi Governor Hideyuki Omura.
6: Aichi Prefecture in central Japan is hosting this year's Asian Games with events in Nagoya City and surrounding areas. It's an industrial heartland that's one of Japan's wealthiest regions. Its per capita income ranking second only to Tokyo. Aichi is home to Japan's busiest port by cargo volume and major companies such as Toyota Motor. And through the games, the prefecture hopes to attract investment and add another engine for growth.
7: これだけの集積製造業のクラスターがあるのは世界でもナンバーワンではないかと思いますが、やっぱアジアの国々との結びつきをね、いやもっともっとね、強くしていこうと、そんなアジアの、このアジア大会、パラ大会をね、誘致させていただきました。
6: Aichi Nagoya won the bid for the Asian Games back in 2016, but since then, organizers have had to weather multiple challenges. Just last week, Nagoya was hit by record rainfall, prompting evacuation.
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2: Despite such efforts, climate change continues to exacerbate Bangladesh's agricultural problems. The production and use of chemical fertilizers also contribute to greenhouse gas emissions, further fueling climate change. For Bangladesh, that means growing threats from floods, droughts, salinity, cyclones, and increasingly erratic rainfall.
3: But one of the things about climate change is that it exposes farmers to extreme weather, not just rains not coming on time as we're seeing in South Asia at the moment, but catastrophic weather events that are, you know, extreme flooding, for example. Industrial agriculture is pretty bad at dealing with those consequences. 18 months from now, we will be suffering not only the consequences of El Nino, but the consequences of fertilizer being reduced in harvests that are being laid in right now.
0: কিভাবে ব্যবহার করেন আগে আপনাদেরকে দেখাই দেব।
3: There are now millions of farmers around the world who are farming agroecologically. With an agroecological system, the data suggests rather strongly that particularly for low-income countries, particularly for countries in Asia, particularly for countries where landholding is on the smaller side, you can do very well with agroecological farming at levels already that are comparable and sometimes exceed conventional farming.
2: As Bangladesh works to reduce its reliance on chemical fertilizers, scientists are turning to another solution, native seeds.
4: Japan's central bank is poised to take interest rates to a level not seen since 1995. It would mark another milestone in the country's long exit from ultra-loose monetary policy. But with higher oil prices and a weaker yen clouding the outlook, how can the Bank of Japan balance the need to tighten without the risk of slowing growth? That discussion on your next Asia First.
5: History remembers the dates, but it was the minutes that changed the world. Pearl Harbor. A surprise attack that brought America into a war.
6: Within the first 5 minutes of the attack, 4 battleships were hit.
5: Hiroshima, an atomic bomb, one devastating moment that changed warfare forever.
7: We were not anymore in this old-fashioned war of guns and of military invasions and stuff. It was this new, much more terrifying.
5: Saigon, a desperate final evacuation as a nation fell.
8: The docks on Tuesday morning were crammed with thousands of Vietnamese desperate to escape from Saigon by any means possible.
5: Berlin, a city under siege as Hitler's empire crumbled.
9: It is the most benighted, appalling place you can imagine.
5: 4 defining moments, reconstructed minute by minute, Sundays on CNA.
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9: Talking Point has been granted rare access inside Singapore's blood processing and storage facility.
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11: I'm here to find out why our blood donation system could be coming under increasing pressure.
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14: Depending on your smartphone model, you can have 2 to 5 magnets per speaker. The autofocus on your camera, 2 to 4 magnets. Adding up the magnets for your microphone, the vibration motor, your phone could have up to 14 magnets. Several estimates say Chinese factories now make more than 80% or even over 90% of high-strength rare earth magnets used in the world.
15: 能轻松吸起三罐可乐的珠宝小磁扣，你见过吗？This
14: is Yoki Shi. She's an insider of the Chinese

0: rare earths industry and has worked closely with partners along the entire supply chain from mine to magnet. She has offered the rare chance of seeing exactly how magnets end up in my pocket. In my iPhone, of course. Dawa Magnet specializes in producing tiny magnets suitable for speakers, microphones, and other small components that fit into portable electronics, such as mobile phones or earbuds.
1: 那这个车间呢，就是磁铁的第一道生产工序，这里面全部是原材料。这个呢，就叫做纯铁。 它大概占到60%到70%的一个比例。那这个材料呢，是铝铁硼的第二种元素，那它叫做硼铁，就是这一种，它在里面大概占到1%的比例。虽然硼铁和纯铁在里面的重量占比很高，但是它在里面的价值比是不高的，只占到30%到40%。在整个原材料里面最贵的还是这个元素，那就是叫做普铝，稀土的普铝 PRND。 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
2: just in case you missed it. Earlier on, these were just little bits of metal, but after putting it in this machine, now it's all magnetized.
0: Just like that, this factory can churn out over 1,000 tons of rare earth magnets a year in a huge variety of bespoke shapes, which are then transported downstream to manufacturers. Because of the ready supply of such components, many electronic makers, be it for foreign or domestic brands, have located their manufacturing plants in Guangdong province. So what actually leaves China is probably a mobile phone or a pair of earbuds you pick up at your store that's made in China.
3: This is Singapore Tonight.
4: Good evening, I'm Angela Lim in tonight's top stories. A new platform for Singapore firms to share best practices when adopting AI. With nearly 100 dedicated in-house AI teams, Singapore is looking to take AI adoption up a notch. But the government says safeguards may need to be as rigorous as those in civil aviation to gain trust. And as extreme heat waves intensify, the UN is working with Singapore and other countries on a global roadmap to keep critical systems cool while cutting energy use and emissions. Motorists must wait longer to use the North-South corridor. Its opening will be delayed by 2 years after construction hit unexpected challenges underground. And our correspondent Nadira Zaidi will be in to talk about the used car industry and why complaints are on the rise when it comes to buying pre-owned cars. CNA looks under the hood of the used car trade. Plus, none of the 7 properties linked to the $3 billion money laundering case sold at auction today. 4 drew no bids, while 3 failed to meet the government's reserve prices.

0: Nearly 100 dedicated in-house AI teams have been set up by companies in Singapore since 2024. Known as AI Centers of Excellence, they develop customized solutions, create high-value jobs, and deepen AI expertise. A new platform called SG AI Exchange is bringing companies together to share what they've learned about adopting AI, as Beatrice Yap reports.
1: At GlobalFoundries, there are more than 60 AI-powered solutions, and counting. The semiconductor maker is putting the technology to work across its manufacturing operations. The company says this has boosted labor productivity by 40% and sped up the introduction of new products by 30%. Driving these efforts is its AI Center of Excellence in Singapore. Set up in 2024, the hub develops and scales digital manufacturing solutions. Its successful innovations have been replicated at its facilities in the US and Germany.
2: The Singapore factory is the most complex. We run the most combined technologies with more than 200 customers running concurrently in the same factory. So if we can prove it is robust enough, the chances of success when you move it over to other locations, it will be very easier.
1: But the impact of these centres is meant to extend beyond the companies that set them up. The Economic Development Board says the aim is to build up Singapore's wider AI ecosystem, connecting global players with local companies, talent and researchers.
3: What matters here is not just the number of AI COEs, but the opportunities they create for Singaporeans. These centres create high-value roles in areas such as AI engineering, data science and AI governance, and give our workforce opportunities to build new skills for the future.
1: GlobalFoundries is the first company to share its experience at the inaugural SG AI Exchange. The platform lets businesses exchange lessons on adopting and scaling AI, so others don't have to work everything out from scratch. This helps them move from experimenting with AI to putting it to work in their own operations.
4: So keep investing in your AI capabilities here. Keep putting what you learn into practice. We want Singapore to be a place where our companies can build safely, deploy safely, and scale AI safely with all of our strong partners and our talents behind them. This is what SG AI Exchange is for, and I hope each of you will walk out with something worth bringing back to all of your teams.
1: As AI continues to evolve, the hope is that the learning will keep pace, turning expertise into new opportunities for businesses and workers.
0: Artificial intelligence may eventually need safeguards similar to those used in civil aviation. That's according to Digital Development and Information Minister Josephine Teo. While the country is already developing ways to test AI systems, Mrs. Teo says safeguards must keep pace with technology if people are to use AI with confidence. Her comments come amid growing debate over the risks posed by increasingly advanced AI. Developers of advanced AI models warn about the risks of humans losing control of the technology. Mrs. Teo says safeguards for AI are still taking shape. She stresses that AI safety cannot be tackled by any country alone. The UN is looking to work with countries, including Singapore, on a new global roadmap to protect people from extreme heat. This was announced at the inaugural Global Cooling Pledge Assembly being held here, where governments have begun shaping the plan. The roadmap will set out practical ways to safeguard critical systems, including hospitals and energy infrastructure. The new measures include a platform to boost energy-efficient cooling equipment, as Singapore was recognized for passive cooling and heat resilience. Singapore says countries must expand access to cooling without driving up emissions and energy demand.
5: Heat affects public health, increases the risk of heat-related and infectious diseases, puts vulnerable groups at greater risk, and disrupts business operations. No single agency or sector can address these effects alone. We must act together to protect our people, society, and economy.
0: At the meeting co-hosted by Singapore and the UN Environment Programme, countries are looking at ways to speed up action on the pledge, with cooling already accounting for a fifth of global electricity use. But the UN says financing is the biggest challenge.
6: You know, we are talking about passive cooling, which means planting trees, making cities more greener, because that will lower the temperature. Who's going to invest in such projects? And to align financing streams to these ambitious targets and plans that cities and governments are having now, that I think is the biggest single challenge.
0: The opening of the North-South Corridor, meant to improve connectivity, will be delayed by 2 years. Slated to open in phases from 2027, the viaduct will now open in phases from 2029, while the tunnel section will follow from 2031. Authorities say the delay is caused by complex engineering works and challenging ground conditions. Natalie Ong reports.
7: For the past 8 years, motorists have had to navigate construction works in Novena. Below them, a section of the North-South Corridor is being built. The four-lane southbound tunnel has been completed, even with the live North-South MRT line running beneath it. But further underground, engineers are grappling with unexpected challenges.
8: I'm around 26 metres underground from the main road, and it is here that construction works for the northbound tunnel are taking shape. Behind me, engineers have installed steel frames section by section to support mining works. But it is also here that they have encountered challenges, such as fractured rock and groundwater inflows, adding to the delays.
7: The delays have pushed back opening across the corridor. The viaduct from Admiralty to Lentor will open in phases from 2029, and the tunnel from Lentor to East Coast Parkway from 2031. Other challenges include more significant foundation works needed at Woodlands. Large boulders have also been uncovered at Thomson, forcing engineers to change construction methods. The impact of construction is expected to ease as more works move underground from 2027.
9: From 2028, completed stretches will be progressively reinstated with roads, footpaths, and other public areas reinstated for public use. Our priority remains to complete the project safely while progressively improving conditions for motorists, for residents, for businesses along the corridor.
7: The Land Transport Authority says the additional monetary costs to the project, including who bears the costs, will only be finalised upon the project's completion. Around 7.4 billion Singapore dollars of construction contracts have been awarded. One expert says additional manpower and materials could add up to 20% to overall construction costs. But he says this is likely to have already been factored into contingencies.
10: The challenges that actually are encountered is actually limited to only a few areas across the almost 22 kilometer alignment of the whole North-South corridor. So I think the impact to the overall cost of construction for the North-South corridor may not be very significant compared to the overall cost, because these challenges are only encountered in a few localized locations.
7: He adds that even extensive ground investigations cannot eliminate uncertainty, with some conditions only becoming clear during construction.
0: The majority of families caring for persons with disabilities could see their fees for support services fall, some by as much as 80%. This comes under new recommendations aimed at making care more affordable and accessible. The proposals by an inter-agency task force include fee caps, higher subsidies, and more places at activity centres. Around 5,000 PWDs are expected to benefit by 2030. Shalin Xia reports.
1: 46-year-old Jana has found a routine here. Living with intellectual disability, she learns new skills and takes part in activities at this day activity centre. For her mother, it also brings greater peace of mind, knowing she's in a safe and supportive environment.
11: Since she joined here, she's very, very changed a lot. Attitude-wise, her behaving also changed a lot. And she's much more happy here. But she meets a lot of friends, she learns something new here that benefit our family.
1: More persons with disabilities could soon benefit from such support while paying less for it. Under the recommendations, fee caps will be introduced across disability services. These include day activity centres, disability hostels and homes, as well as transport and taxi subsidies. More middle-income families will also qualify for help. The threshold for means-tested subsidies will rise from a per capita monthly household income of $4,800 to around $6,000, covering around 4 in 5 PWD households. Take a 4-person family earning $6,000 a month, caring for someone with higher support needs. Fees could fall by about 80%, from $210 to $40 at a day activity centre and $3,500 to $700 at an adult disability home. Lower income households will receive even more support.
12: With the enhancements, lower income families will pay no more than $10 a month for selected community-based disability services. We expect the affordability enhancements to take effect by 2028. Now, affordability alone is not enough. Families must also be able to access the support they need. Families have told us that long wait times for services such as the day activity centres and shelter workshops can be stressful, and that meaningful activities and community participation are important for their loved ones' development and well-being.
1: That is the other part of the equation, making sure there are enough places available. The government will add more places at day activity centres and sheltered workshops, bringing total capacity from about 3,600 today to 5,800 by 2030.
0: And these are only the first set of recommendations from the task force. The full set of proposals is due by early October, as it looks more broadly at how persons with disabilities and their families can be supported through different stages of life.
13: And still to come, buying a used car. It's cheaper, but will it actually save you money? Find out after the break.

0: AI changed what this Gen Z could earn. And now, he's the boss. He used leverage to try to reach financial freedom faster. Was the risk worth it? Plus, would you give up a graduate salary to run a food truck? On Money Mind, Wednesday on CNA.
1: It has been scorching in Hong Kong over the last few days.
2: This is one of the worst heat wave on record.
3: Temperatures on a tear. From Europe to Asia, 2026 made its mark, burned into our memory.
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3: CNA correspondent looks at heat and how we can better live with it, with scientists saying hot days are here to stay. Wednesday on CNA.
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6: 我有seizure一天一百多次。为什么是我们呢？
0: Some acts of love last a lifetime. 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
6: 14年了嘛，我很珍惜跟他在一起的每一天。无论怎么样，我一直都会在你身边。
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7: 你不能够动，我就是你的手和脚。在他有生以年，我孝顺他了，我足够了。
0: An ode to those who care.
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0: Welcome back. Singapore's key exports surged by 46% on year in August. Strong AI demand and a boost from last year's low base helped push up the performance. It also beat analyst estimates as growth continued for the 12th consecutive month. Electronic exports is still the main driver of non-oil domestic exports, rising more than 131% in August. Analysts expect demand for AI-related hardware to continue as data centers expand.
1: It's not just rising tech hardware prices that is driving the increase, it's also real demand. And the demand is coming from this ongoing strong pace of data center expansions globally, which is driving a lot of orders for tech hardware such as semiconductors, memory chips, servers, server racks, and so on and so forth.
0: Non-electronic exports also grew 12%, reversing July's decline. Non-monetary gold expanded by 67%, and specialized machinery went up more than 57%. Analysts say the export outlook remains positive.
2: Our outlook for exports in the near term remains positive and will continue to be primarily driven by robust AI led electronics exports growth, but this performance overall would still see some unevenness with high base effects likely to emerge during the latter part of the year.
0: And for more analysis, we're joined by Afdal Rahman, who is the Executive Director of Wealth Advisory at OCBC. Afdal, good to have you with us. Do you expect exports to be more broad-based and resilient or more reliant on the AI and electronics cycle?
3: So generally, when we look at the data, growth has been rather broad-based across a number of sectors. So both the Nordex, the electronics Nordex, have posted about 12 consecutive months of growth. Electronics also saw the third straight month of triple-digit growth. So we also saw a rebound in non-electronics Nordex in July, and chiefly because of growth in things like specialized machinery, non-monetary gold, and medical apparatus. So for now, we do think that the cyclical momentum remains really quite strong, and there's really no running away from the fact that the AI cycle has been a key driver for all of this. But as long as the global economy remains resilient, it should all go well for exports more generally.
0: Now, looking at the higher Fed rates and also the signals of more to come, for Singapore investors in particular, where will this move be felt most strongly?
3: So following the release of the monetary policy statement by the FOMC, we saw a strengthening of the US dollar. We saw bond yields heading marginally higher, and we also saw gold declining. So those were the first order effects, if you will. Overnight, we also saw US stocks somewhat waver as the Fed turned pretty hawkish, especially based on their dot plot. So ultimately, when we talk about higher interest rates, it means really higher borrowing costs. And so rate-sensitive sectors such as REITs and your more highly leveraged companies with weaker balance sheets, those tend to feel some of the pressure. At the same time, higher borrowing costs and elevated bond yields necessarily means there will be a higher hurdle that growthy companies must clear to justify their valuations. So growth-oriented sectors such as technology and some pockets of artificial intelligence where profits are expected further out in the future, those might be impacted by higher rates as well.
0: Now, hurdles aside, OCBC had said earlier this month that the AI-powered stock boom is entering, I quote, a proverbial moment of reckoning. Can you explain what that means?
3: So it's really the sense that markets are entering sort of a show-me-the-money moment. So markets are not just blindly rewarding the biggest spenders of AI, but investors are really looking for proof of profitability. So investors are essentially trying to work out who among them are well-positioned to really capture value from AI, who can monetize these investments quickly and deploy capital more efficiently. So especially now that we are in a higher for longer interest rate environment where, you know, capital is no longer cheap, and there's a lot more options from which you can get a return, and rightfully investors are becoming pickier about where they allocate their money. So the result of this this show me the money moment has been really greater dispersion of variability in returns. So at one point, you saw hyperscalers or the Mag 7 almost trading as a cohesive block. But right now, you're seeing quite a bit of variability in the returns, even among these mega cap stocks.
0: Now, to capture that investor confidence, Singapore is pushing hard on developing AI and also scaling it across industries. How should investors reconcile the concerns with AI and also the opportunities it could create?
3: So I think whether we like it or not, AI is a structural trend that's here to stay. It is inevitable, right? So for investors, I think the key challenge is really to separate the opportunity from the hype, extract the signal from the noise. So I think investors should broaden their view about AI and look beyond crowded trades or popular names like your well-known semiconductor names or hyperscalers. So the AI value chain is very extensive. So it stretches from, you know, your midstream beneficiaries such as cloud infrastructure, data centers, cybersecurity. Then you also have your downstream companies that are actively harnessing AI in enterprise software, industrial applications. You have AI enablers, in terms of power infrastructure, connectivity, and even critical minerals. So the AI value chain is really quite extensive and quite rich. So basically, the idea is to look broadly at the value chain and to be also selective on where you allocate your exposure, especially within this AI sectoral theme.
0: Abdul, thank you so much for your analysis. That was Abdul Rahman from OCBC. In other news, Singapore is aiming to halve the number of operators needed for some heavy construction work with the first pilot of autonomous machinery. The goal of using the technology is to also make work sites safer by keeping workers away from hazardous areas. The JTC and Japanese construction firm Kajima Pilot hopes to ease manpower constraints in the construction sector. JTC is also working with the Manpower Ministry to develop guidelines for wider deployment of such equipment. This autonomous excavator is among four heavy equipment being tested under real worksite conditions at the Bulim Autonomous Yard. Once a task and operating area are set, the machines use sensors and AI to carry out the work on their own. Staff will monitor them remotely and step in when needed.
4: Typically, for every piece of equipment, you will need an operator, a safety officer, banksman, and a supervisor. So multiple workers to each machine. With autonomous construction, we are trying to change the game towards having one operator operate multiple machines simultaneously. We are looking at about 20 to 30% increase in productivity and construction speed.
5: I was trained approximately a week. So during the period, I'll train how to plan and manage the task. So secondly was the using how to wisely use the programmings to run the machines. So thirdly was the safety parts. So for example, the safety equipments like the edge detector lasers and front and rear sensors.
0: National Development Minister Chee Hong Tat says Singapore and China will be working on plans for the next phase of development of the Tianjin Eco-City. Speaking at the Singapore-Tianjin Economic and Trade Council meeting, he adds that Singapore companies can use the Eco-City as a platform to seek out business opportunities. Mr. Chee, who is on a week-long visit to China, visited the Eco-City to meet with Singaporean startups. He learned about how these companies are using the city to develop and launch innovative solutions. Mr. Chee also met with Tianjin Mayor Zhang Gong, who said their economic cooperation has already extended to the entire city. Mr. Chee says innovation and policy and financing will play an important role in the transition towards a greener future. He was at an event in Beijing organized by Temasek Foundation and investment company Vertex Ventures.
6: But we know good ideas are only the beginning. The real test is whether we can turn research into practical solutions that work in the real world. Solutions that can solve problems for businesses and consumers, and solutions that eventually can be deployed at scale. Researchers need to work with businesses and end users to understand the problems that need to be solved.
7: We are so glad to have so many partners on board. And why is it so important for us in China? And that is because for us, China is a very important market. They have a lot of very innovative solutions. We hope to help Singapore company to enter the Chinese market and vice versa, for Chinese company to bring their solutions to Singapore and Southeast Asia.
0: And still to come, properties linked to a money laundering scandal went under the hammer. What happened at the auction? Stay with us.
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15: AI is changing the rules of business. The question is, who is keeping up? And what does it take to make it work? Shaping Tomorrow, an AI story.

0: Buying a used car can save you some money, but how much do you really know about the car you're driving away with? CNA's Nadira Zaidi has been looking into complaints involving pre-owned cars, and she joins us now. Nadira, first of all, why should we be concerned about this, and how did you first hear about these complaints to begin with?
1: Thanks, Angela. So, why we should talk about this, because as you know, cars in Singapore are very expensive, some even costing up to hundreds of thousands of dollars. And that's why people turn to the used car market, right? Because if they can't fork out the cash, and generally the cars in the used car industry is generally cheaper. So, but even then, it will cost you tens of thousands of dollars. You're coming out with a lot of money and you want to know exactly what you're getting with that amount of money. So I managed to get exclusive figures from CASE, the Singapore Consumer Watchdog. And what I found is that the number of complaints revolving pre-owned cars is actually going up. Now, if you look at the full year figures for 2024, the complaints, number of complaints against pre-owned cars fall at 416, and the full year for 2025 is 242. So in the first 8 months of 2026, there were 163 complaints, up from 116 over the same period last year. And these complaints, they're not all minor problems. So people, consumers are basically complaining about repeated breakdowns, dealers not honoring warranties, and also misleading claims about the condition of cars. And one of the complaints that kept coming up is the mileage tampering. Cases that they received 22 of such complaints against on mileage tampering in the first 8 months of this year, meaning January to August, compared with 17 over the same period last year. And dealers that I spoke with suggest that the problem could be more widespread. So I decided to go inside one portion, one small portion of the used car industry that buyers don't get to see, to find out what exactly happens to the cars before they enter the market.
2: At least once a week, car dealers come to locations like this to inspect used cars they may want to buy and resell. I followed a dealer who wants to be known only as M to one of these closed-door inspections. Some of these cars are trade-ins when people buy their new vehicles from authorized distributors. Distributors then offer them here to used car dealers who are looking for stock. Dealers can also get pre-owned cars directly from the public. But this takes more time and effort. Here, the cars come to them.
3: So dealers do see auction as a very convenient way where many cars are put together and they are able to look through a very wide variety of cars and see what they intend to sell in the coming month.
2: After the inspection, the bidding takes place online. But before they bid, they need to know what they're buying. M checks the condition of the interior, what is under the bonnet, and one number in particular. The mileage. It tells you how far the car has travelled, and generally, the lower the number, the more attractive the used car is to a buyer. And dealers tell me those with lower mileage get more attention online and sell faster. Sometimes dealers may be able to compare the mileage with earlier servicing records from an authorized distributor.
3: So they can call in and perhaps arrange for a next service as well as to inquire about when the vehicle was last serviced. So when said vehicle's last service was considerably lower and maybe it has been a few years since it was last back with the authorized distributor, this will be the point where the dealer is incentivized and able to tamper with the vehicle's mileage.
2: M says odometers can be tampered with and wound back, so I wanted to see if I could find one. It didn't take long. About 3 days after I visited the auction, I found a car that looked familiar on a popular car website. The mileage listed 88,000 kilometers. It appeared to be the same car as the one I saw days ago, with the same additional registration fee and car registration date advertised at the auction. When I saw it there, the recorded mileage was about 125,000 kilometers. The car listed on the website was advertised with mileage roughly 37,000 kilometers lower. M says he spotted other similar discrepancies in the past and flagged these to the online platform carrying such ads. The platform told him the mileage information was removed and the advertisement would be monitored. But faking the mileage could also mean a shady car dealer trying to mask problems with the car.
3: For example, we have our timing belts, our timing chains, as well as our spark plugs and our plug coils. Other stuff such as our transmission fluid and our differential fluid, all these components, if we do not change them at regular intervals, might result in unexpected breakdowns, which will cause a lot of inconvenience for our buyers who truly think that they have gotten a gem of a vehicle but are just in for a huge nightmare and headache ahead.
2: With such dealers, if something goes wrong, the warranty offered may not provide the protection buyers expect. Some may exclude wear and tear parts that may lead to lengthy disputes.
0: Now, Nadira, tampering with odometers is clearly misleading, but isn't that illegal in Singapore?
1: Well, interestingly, Angela, there's no specific standalone offence in Singapore for tampering with an odometer. The possible offence here is only if the mileage is deliberately altered or falsely represented to deceive a buyer. And then that might amount to cheating or false or misleading representation, depending on the facts and what can be proven. And that is the challenge here, Angela. How do you prove who altered the mileage and whether there was an intention to deceive in the first place? So that is the challenge here that lawyers I spoke to have said. And I've also reached out to the online platforms, but have not received a response so far. But what I understand is that these platform or websites, they're not automatically liable for just because a dealer decides to post inaccurate information through their site. But the Singapore Vehicle Traders Association, they are aware that there are such practices within the industry, and they completely do not agree with this practice. They say that these businesses that result to dishonest practices just typically do not last in the industry, and they strongly discourage the practice. But under the new EXCO, what they plan to do is to internally discuss these issues and also remind their members not to resort to dishonest practices and operate with clear transparency and integrity.
0: So there's a lot of disapproval from the association, but why is this even happening in the first place? What is driving these practices?
1: Yeah, well, so car dealers told me that, you know, it's profit margins. They are facing a lot of pressure in the industry, with some even facing up to 10% of falling profit margins in the last 2 to 3 years. And one possible reason for falling profit margins is price transparency, which I'll elaborate in a bit. But a car dealer that I spoke to, who claims to be clean, say that some dealers are tempted to resort to tempering of mileage just to make sales. But another likely reason for falling profit margins could also be the steady stream of new entrants. So ACRA has sent us some data as well, and their data shows that there are hundreds of new motor vehicle businesses entering the market every year since 2020. So there's a post-COVID boom, as you see there in 2021, with 393 new business entrants. And in 2025 alone, just last year, there were 307 new firms. But also, dealers are telling me that, you know what, competition is just one aspect of the challenges that they're facing. The used car market itself is also facing some sort of change.
2: There may be plenty of cars on the lot, but dealers say there is less money to be made from each one. They say profits have fallen to around 1,000 to 3,000 Singapore dollars per car, from as much as $10,000 to $20,000 in the past. One reason, they say, is the rise of online platforms, where buyers and sellers can now easily compare prices.
4: Everyone wants a high price for their vehicle, and with the prices being so transparent, everyone wants to match the market price. But the thing about a dealership is that we can't buy a car at a market price, because if we buy at a market price, then we can't sell for a profit. After all, dealerships are profit-making.
2: Eric Chua from the Singapore Vehicle Traders Association, who is also a car dealer, says that has changed how dealers make their money.
5: So I think what dealers are doing now is that they have to do more volume to make up for the profit like before. So we just got to work doubly hard to make the same money. But I think that's the way it is in the market, and that's how the market has evolved.
2: And every day a car remains unsold is money tied up for the dealer.
4: Some dealers, they buy the car in and they cannot sell for like 3-4 months because of the high mileage. So they will, I mean, these black sheep lah, will be tempted to actually adjust the mileage to make it more marketable and easier to go.
2: Mr. Yeo also warned consumers to pay attention to what is promised.
4: They tell you your insurance is covered, your road tax is covered, your everything is covered. But actually, a lot of these things are put inside the loan without the consumer knowing. So this is just one example lah. And of course, the warranty also, like some of the warranty, they make it very hard to claim the warranty. So although it's like 10 years warranty, but actually there's a lot of fine prints to make it very difficult to claim. And maybe some admin fees that is not known to the buyer at the start, and then, you know, suddenly you slap with an additional admin fee. Yeah, these are the common ones.
0: Now, considering all these loopholes, what should consumers do if problems do surface after the deal?
1: Well, the first thing that a consumer should do is obviously just go back to the dealer and try and get some solutions, right? But I think consumers should also know about lemon law. And this is where a consumer can seek a repair, a replacement, or a refund for a faulty good, in this case, a car, within 6 months. But that also doesn't mean, I think it's a misconception among consumers, you can't just immediately get a refund. You need to give the dealer some sort of opportunity to repair the car or to replace the car, for example. And when a dealer doesn't respond or dispute who's responsible, then some consumers may then turn to legal action. But as one lawyer tells me, getting an unresponsive dealer to make good on a claim is not that straightforward.
2: Engine trouble, suspension problems, even suspicions that a car's mileage has been tampered with. But with a used car, finding the problem can be easier than finding out who caused it.
6: The vehicle may be second-hand, third-hand, fourth-hand. So who tampered with it, actually? That is the issue we face, you see. So that is difficult. But my issue or my problem is that you are the one who sold that vehicle to me. So you should have checked.
2: And that's only the first hurdle. Some buyers turn to lawyers after dealers fail to act, even while the car is still under warranty.
6: It's always the very similar. The engine stalls. You know, it's a faulty vehicle. You know, I stow in the middle of a highway, I have to get a tow truck to come, and then I approach you and say, look, the engine is faulty. Can you fix it? They don't answer. They don't do anything.
2: A lawyer can then send a letter of demand giving the dealer a chance to make good without going to court. But Mr. Roy says in the cases he has handled, even that went unanswered.
6: The matters I've handled all don't respond. That's why I say they're a bit of a shady business, if I could say that. Why did they not respond to your letter of demand? That means they are quite gung-ho. They're like, come, fight me then. So I will have to advise my clients, look, if they are not scared enough from a legal law firm's letter of demand, means they just don't care. They will do something to evade liability, sell the company, sell their assets, all this, they will disappear.
2: The businesses behind these dealerships can also change. Of the car dealers registered from 2020 to 2025, 174 had changed their names by May this year. A name change itself does not indicate wrongdoing, but it's an issue if buyers cannot identify the legal entity that sold them the car. And if a company shuts down altogether, the legal fight gets much harder. Mr. Roy says consumers may try to pursue the people behind the company instead, but the bar for doing so is high. Even then, there's another question. Is it worth it?
6: If you owe me $5,000, and I tell you, or your lawyer tells you, okay, to sue Roy is going to be $10,000. You say, huh? Listen, he owes me $5,000. I have to pay you $10,000 to get back my $5,000. Then I will lose. I'm at a loss. It makes no commonsensical sense. So law, I always tell my clients, law is not always about law and procedure. It's about common sense.
2: Which is why Mr. Roy recommends going to case first before the dispute gets that far. Mediation gives both sides another chance to settle.
7: We will sit in as case mediators to hear what are some of these complaints and to see how we can actually address some of the needs of the consumers. It need not be a total refund. It could have been sometimes it can be servicing, more services being rendered, or it could have been a change of the car, for example, or it could have been something else, a change of the components, for example.
2: For consumers, having a case is one thing. Getting the dealer to make good on it can be another.
0: Nadira, thank you for this comprehensive report and shedding light on this issue. That was Nadira Zaidi on dishonest used car sales practices. And still to come, Team Singapore eyeing medals at the Asian Games in Japan. Who are the top contenders? Find out after the break.
8: Japan's central bank is poised to take interest rates to a level not seen since 1995. It would mark another milestone in the country's long exit from ultra-loose monetary policy. But with higher oil prices and a weaker yen clouding the outlook, how can the Bank of Japan balance the need to tighten without the risk of slowing growth? That discussion on your next Asia First.
9: History remembers the dates, but it was the minutes that changed the world. Pearl Harbor, a surprise attack that brought America into a war.
10: Within the first 5 minutes of the attack, four battleships were hit.
9: Hiroshima, an atomic bomb, one devastating moment that changed warfare forever.
11: We were not anymore in this old-fashioned war of guns and of military invasions and stuff. It was this new, much more terrifying.
9: Saigon, a desperate final evacuation as a nation fell.
12: The docks on Tuesday morning were crammed with thousands of Vietnamese desperate to escape from Saigon by any means possible.
9: Berlin, a city under siege as Hitler's empire crumbled.
13: It is the most benighted, appalling place you can imagine.
9: Four defining moments, reconstructed minute by minute, Sundays on CNA.
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0: Welcome back. None of the seven properties linked to Singapore's $3 billion money laundering case were sold at auction today. Four did not attract bids, while offers for the other three were below the minimum acceptable prices. Sabrina Ng reports.
1: Behind me is Gramercy Park, which had four units up for auction. While the CNA camera crew were not permitted inside the area, reporters were allowed to sit in at the auction area and observe proceedings. Two of the units here drew multiple bids. One saw two bidders go back and forth, with a highest offer resulting in a bid of 3.75 million Singapore dollars. But it still fell below the minimum amount the seller was prepared to accept, and so the unit went unsold.
2: There were 65 attendees at the auction, 30 who registered beforehand, and another 35 walk-ins. Seats filled up even before the auction started. The seven properties came with guide prices ranging from 3.7 to 11.5 million Singapore dollars. A guide price gives potential buyers

0: Lucerne Grand presents A West Side Story.
1: Nobody ever expected us to be a couple. He loves peace and quiet.
2: She, on the other hand, can never sit still.
1: Let's go kayaking at Jurong Lake.
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4: More properties forfeited in the money laundering case are set to go under the hammer next Wednesday. They include 8 residential units and a 4-storey factory, and the guide prices range from about 3.6 million to more than 25 million Singapore dollars. Real estate firm ETC says it expects a healthy turnout for the auction.
5: More than 300 athletes across 27 sports will be flying Singapore's flag high at the Asian Games. Despite no specific medal target set, the nation is eyeing podium finishes in sports like athletics, swimming and sailing. Nadine Young takes a look at Team Singapore's brightest medal hopefuls and the competitors standing in their way.
6: The Asian Games are where the continent's best collide. And for some of Team Singapore's brightest medal hopes, familiar rivals could once again stand between them and glory this year. On the track, Shanti Pereira heads to Aichi Nagoya looking to defend the 200-metre crown she won 3 years ago. And this time, there is a new challenger breathing down her neck, China's Chen Yujie. Chen beat Pereira to the Asian Championship title last year by just 1/100 of a second. Chen crossed the line in 22.97 seconds, Pereira in 22.98.
7: But the Singaporean has since turned the tables on the clock, after running a 22.81 seconds at July's Commonwealth Games. That makes her the fastest Asian woman over 200 metres this season, setting up another exciting showdown, with Pereira looking to prove she is still the woman to beat in Asia.
6: On the water, another Singaporean will also be defending his Asian Games crown. Ryan Lo took gold at the men's Ilka 7 in Hangzhou, and he has continued to show he can compete at the highest level.
8: Finn Lynch from Ireland.
7: Weeks before the Games, Lo finished 7th at the Ilka 7 World Championships, his best performance to date. But his old Asian rivals remain in the picture.
6: Olympians Jimin Ha of South Korea and Vishnu Saravanan of India completed the Hangzhou podium in 2023 and also competed at the same World Championships this year. This setting the scene for another potential battle when they meet in Japan. For Lo, the challenge is clear. Hold off his familiar rivals and make it back-to-back Asian Games goals. In the pool, Gan Ching Hui will be one of Singapore's swimmers to watch, the 23-year-old arriving in Japan faster than ever.
7: The distance specialist lowered her national record in the 400-metre freestyle to 4 minutes 9.34 seconds at the Commonwealth Games.
6: But an Asian Games podium presents a challenge. China is sending another powerful swimming contingent, including Olympic and world champion Li Bingjie. And host Japan traditionally provide further depth in the distance events. For Gan, it means chasing a breakthrough medal against some of the strongest distance swimmers in the world. And in canoe sprint, Stephanie Chen knows exactly what an Asian Games podium feels like. She took silver in the women's K1 500 meter in Hangzhou before going on to become only the second Singaporean canoe sprinter to compete at the Olympics. Now she's chasing a spot on the podium again. But standing in her way could be China's Wang Nan. At the Asian Championships in April this year, Wang won the K1 500 meter in 1 minute 55.14 seconds. Chen finished 4th. Wang is also part of a dominant Chinese squad which swept 9 of the 10 Olympic event gold medals at those championships. So for Chen, turning silver into gold would mean finding another gear against the continent's dominant canoeing force.

0: Four Singaporeans, some defending champions, others looking for a breakthrough. But whether it is Pereira against Chen on the track, Low renewing old battles at sea, Gan taking on Asia's swimming powerhouses, or Chen trying to close the gap on China, the road to the Asian Games podium will be a big test for Singapore's very best.
1: And that's all for Singapore Tonight. Thank you for watching and good night.

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1: Talking Point has been granted rare access inside Singapore's blood processing and storage facility.
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5: A shortage of LPG in the wake of the Middle East turmoil forced 10% of restaurants across India to temporarily shut down. Many others switched to induction cooking, wood fires, or simplified menus to conserve gas. But one of Bengaluru's popular hotel chains remains open at full capacity. The Empire Restaurant has been operating since 1966, offering a glimpse of a circular energy future. In 2023, the Koramangala branch switched to biomethane as its main cooking fuel. Ashwini Narayan oversaw this transition.
6: The LPG crisis has hit the restaurants really hard. Some of our contemporaries had to even close their outlets for a while till the situation stabilizes. I mean, I'd gone to the mall the other day, 6 out of 10 counters were all closed just because of the LPG issue.
7: One of the operational decisions that was taken by the entire leadership team was to bring the menu down by 50%. We could manage offering only 50% of the menu. Initially, we had stopped grilled chicken for a while, like all our tandoor dishes or all the rotis that go through tandoor. But yeah, but as soon as we could bring it all back, we did.
5: Empire Restaurant did so because they turned to biogas. Today, it powers up to 80% of the chain's Koramangala branch operations.
7: So when we initially started the compressed biogas as a project, the idea was twofold. One was the fact that it impacts the environment. Our management and board always wanted to do something positive towards that end. We also understood a cost impact from where the biogas being cheaper than the physical handling of an LPG commercial cylinder. When it comes to biogas, we have noticed a 15% increase in consumption when you compare it to the LPG, but a 10% reduction in the cost impact. So while we do need a little more biogas, profitability-wise, it works out better. At Koramangala outlet, where the biogas connection is, we use about 150 kilos of biogas per day. But across Empire as a brand, across all of our branches, there has been a drop of 35% in terms of LPG use. During the war, our restaurants did not stop the service or the production of food. We ensured that the restaurants stay open and every plate is served with the same quality that NKP commits to. We didn't imagine that this 1-1 connection would help us sustain operations throughout a little less than 70 outlets that we have. It was almost like a God-given gift during this entire time.
6: With the way the world is changing right now, with the way the war is changing everything around us, it might seem like some of the natural methods of being able to fuel our food is the way forward. Considering that, biogas, I think, is the future.
7: The other restaurants have reached out to my operations team and have tried to understand from us as to how we are able to survive through this entire war period. I would think that the other restaurants are not using this kind of a methodology because of the availability issue. There isn't enough of it to cover the gas. If that need and supply is met, I don't see any reason why people wouldn't.
5: The Empire Restaurant runs its kitchen from a direct pipeline from the Casa Rasa Waste Management Unit. The plant receives household waste from nearly 5,000 homes in the city. Nearly 8 tons of wet waste is converted to biomethane cooking gas every day. Som Narayan oversees operations.
8: Our partner in this case, Hasrudala, picks up all the wet waste. That gets delivered into their primary collection center, gets loaded into the larger trucks. It comes into our facility, which is called Sustainable Impact. And this facility that is created jointly between Hasrudala and Carbon Masters is where we process the wet waste. A family of four will generate on a daily basis about 1 kg of wet waste. That gets collected into a primary collection center, and then it comes here. It's fed into reactors. In absence of oxygen, microbes eat it. The gas released largely is, that's called raw biogas. It has methane in it. The refinery unit strips out all the unwanted gas streams in it. We extract only methane, which is about 96% to 98% purity. And then we have a grid that has been laid by the GAIL, which is the Gas Authority of India Limited. It's been laid to the plant where we inject the gas into the grid. We purify it to extract the methane, and then we fill it into cylinders. And then it's used for multiple applications, including grid injection, to run vehicles, to also replace LPG in cooking. It outperforms LPG in every way. It gives you a consistent pressure throughout the entire cooking process. It also saves costs for the restaurant. Our entire system is such that we give them consistent pressure throughout their cooking process. So the heat output, if you're making certain dishes, the chefs love cooking with our fuel. We have about 25 to 30 people as direct jobs. And for every direct job, we're also probably creating about four to five indirect jobs in the process of collection.
5: The city of Bengaluru produces 3,000 to 3,500 tons of waste every day. Less than 1% is processed into energy. The remaining garbage is largely dumped in landfill sites. Som intends to change that.
8: So is life without fossil fuel possible? Yes, it's possible, but can we do it at scale? That's the question. Can we replace not just 1, 2, 5%, but can we replace 100% of it? Now, I would say that there's no silver bullet. We'll have to look at all forms of renewable energy. We will have to tap into all forms of waste streams that are available, not just organic fraction of municipal solid waste. We need policy, long-term policy, as well as create the right ecosystem to enable transformation into renewables.
5: The Koramangala district's biogas movement began 12 years ago with a WhatsApp group. Padmashree Balaram was its chief architect.
9: We urban people chose not to segregate the waste. And in our arrogance, we were sending out the waste to the landfill. Landfills are our biggest creation. It is what we urban people feel is our right. Because we believe in the word called NIMBY, that is not in my backyard. So what does not in my backyard mean? It means that I am not ready to process my waste in my backyard, but I'm willing to send it 50, 60, 70 kilometers away and dump it somewhere. So that was when we in Koramangala ward, with all the neighborhoods, we started a WhatsApp group, put the local municipality also in the group, put the waste contractor also on the group. So we started working together as a team. And very soon, we were having close to 90 to 95% segregation, which was probably the best in Bangalore. Waste is brought by the auto waste guys. So we, the residents, give waste to the clean, segregated wet waste to the auto. the auto tipper goes into the reverse and dips its waste into the crushing unit of the biogas plant. So once it is crushed, it is then sent for other processes. It is then put in the digester where they have their own proprietal microbes and microbe mix which they add to it. And then there is a churn going on, there's a stirring going on inside the digester. Earlier, 95% of the waste which was going to the landfill, we have reduced to almost 5 to 10%. So a huge reduction in our waste going to the landfill because of how we have started segregating. And every segregated compartment is now producing a big resource for us.
5: Padmashree's initiative was recognized by the German government with the coveted Better Together Award in Berlin.
9: Our earth is becoming bereft of carbon, which is where carbon should be. And carbon is all into the air where it should not be. So we need to sequester carbon from the air into the earth, because our carbon depletion is so bad that our farmers are very soon going to have no plants growing on their land at all. And you keep using artificial fertilizers and chemical fertilizers, it's going to deplete it even further. And these gases tend to stay close to the earth and increase the temperature of the earth. And it is increasing rapidly, as you're seeing. There are no rains, it's becoming hot. So we are increasing our own carbon emissions by following all the worst practices of waste management. And we need to really, really cut down.
5: The country's march towards biogas innovation is trickling down to the next generation of Indians.
10: Japan's central bank is poised to take interest rates to a level not seen since 1995. It would mark another milestone in the country's long exit from ultra-loose monetary policy. But with higher oil prices and a weaker yen clouding the outlook, how can the Bank of Japan balance the need to tighten without the risk of slowing growth? That discussion on your next Asia First.
11: History remembers the dates, but it was the minutes that changed the world. Pearl Harbor. A surprise attack that brought America into a war.
12: Within the first 5 minutes of the attack, four battleships were hit.
11: Hiroshima, an atomic bomb, one devastating moment that changed warfare forever.
13: We were not anymore in this old-fashioned war of guns and of military invasions and stuff. It was this new, much more terrifying.
11: Saigon, a desperate final evacuation as a nation fell.
14: The docks on Tuesday morning were crammed with thousands of Vietnamese desperate to escape from Saigon by any means possible.
11: Berlin, a city under siege as Hitler's empire crumbled.
15: It is the most benighted, appalling place you can imagine.
11: Four defining moments, reconstructed minute by minute, Sundays on CNA.
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0: Perched in the scenic hills of Himachal Pradesh lies the historic Sri Naina Devi Temple that was built in the 8th century AD. It's one of India's most revered Hindu shrines, dedicated to the goddess Shakti. Devotees from across India come here to worship, with more than 100,000 visiting on festival days. For generations, pilgrims here have been served free meals. But one aspect of this tradition has changed. It now uses kitchen waste to make biogas, cutting their reliance on expensive LPG cylinders. The temple's biogas digester processes 200 kilograms of food waste every day, producing around 20 kilograms of biogas. The gas is then used in the kitchen to prepare meals for devotees. Food waste is being turned into energy to cook the next meal. Head chef Nund Lal ensures food for the visitors and the waste for the biogas plant doesn't run out.
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0: As one community embraces change, another is preparing the next generation to build on it. Sri Prakash Vidya Niketan is a residential school serving more than 2,500 students from rural communities across southern India. The curriculum includes lessons on the waste-to-wealth philosophy.
3: So, do you all love to see the environment clean?
4: It is important for the students to know and learn and practically act on sustainability because they have to be the role models and they have to understand they are the future generations which are going to conserve the present environmental resources and how to use them wisely. During their daily course, they are learning so many things, but they should also learn that whatever resources are left over, they have to use them carefully and also keep them to the future generations.
0: School children here don't just learn in classrooms. Sustainability has been incorporated into campus life. A cowshed at the campus was initially created to meet the hostel's dairy supply. It was then converted into a self-sustainable biogas plant.
4: So the biogas production involves 8 steps. Initially, in the first step, the everyday, which is a consistent waste from the cattle, is collected. This has been mixed and mixed with water, and it is called as slurry. This is the second step. The slurry is subjected to the digesters, which we have 6 digesters, which are 3 are primary digesters and 3 more are secondary digesters, where the main 4 chemical processes happen in the anaerobic digestion. After the completion of all these biochemical reactions, the end products are methane gas, water vapor, carbon dioxide, and hydrogen sulfide. I feel that the government should actually take immediate steps, and they should make it a part of their administrative and policy making. They should encourage the people by announcing incentives. In this way, our environment will be clean and our resources are also used properly. The waste is also managed properly, and at the same time, we don't have to harm the leftover fossil fuels.
0: Sustainable practices at the school are aimed at developing self-reliant students with entrepreneurial skills.
4: This biogas is also organic. Everything is related to living. And actually, with what we have made this cow dung, imagine if these all go into the air, what will happen? Every day, imagine what would happen. So now this is all converted into the useful product. Why are we doing this in the manually? Why can't with machines and all? Actually, this is a very conventional method that is used as a manure, biofertilizer for entire campus, crops, plants, whatever agricultural practices we they follow, but that as a basic manure for the crops. During this war crisis, the LPG gas cylinder scarcity was all over the nation and the world. But the hospitality industry, even in the local areas also, are very much affected. We have seen all over our local areas also, people are really struggling. They were struggling to get a gas cylinder. Biogas is very, very, very important. It's very crucial to the kitchen industry because we have a lot of restaurants, hospitality people all over the nation. And if they actually use their everyday kitchen waste, and if they can, you know, create their own fuel that which can help them in cooking in their kitchens, and they can run, they don't have to rely on liquid petroleum gas as we have this. Even in the scarcity times also, they don't have to take a break for their business or running their, you know, every daily kitchen routines. And you can see that our school is doing this into biofuel and our kitchen runs with that. We all are, you know, relying on the biofuel only.
0: The plant produces 60 kilograms of biomethane to fulfill the needs of the kitchen. More More than 2,500 meals are prepared at the hostel for students three times a day. All the food is prepared on biogas produced on campus. Such sustainability measures have inspired students like 13-year-old Sri Varshith, who lives and studies at the campus.
5: Sustainability is not only the topic that we learn from textbooks, and it is a thing that we learn or practice every day. And I was being motivated towards environmental responsibility through the practices that our school is doing. And I was inspired by the idea of simple solutions can make more differences, can overcome some environmental problems such as climatic changes, resource depletion, energy shortages, pollution, and waste management.
0: The switch to biogas is helping with running costs at the kitchen too. It has offset the use of four LPG cylinders at the hostel every single day. It's translated to LPG savings worth $1,500 for the school every month.
5: The choices that we make today will impact the future of our planet tomorrow. And sustainability teaches us how to use resources wisely, how to conserve resources, how to reduce waste materials, and how to protect the environment for the future generations. My hope for the future generations

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12: Peeping Toms, man-eaters, forced to wash openly in any source of water you could find, sharing it with everyone and everything. 100 or so years ago, this was the era of washing out in the open. In pre-plumbing days, many people washed outdoors because water was hard to come by. Wells were dug for fresh water and the occasional splashing. Now, these have become subjects of urban relic hunters. For a full-bodied wash, it was much easier to head to a nearby river. And whilst in the water, do the errands. Clean dishes, wash clothes, scrub the buffalo. There was no such thing as bathing for bathing's sake. A riverine location was thus valued real estate and the way of life for people in the region until the Europeans came with their ways. They didn't bring plumbing, but instead their Regency-era morality that looked down on washing in the river shamelessly. They were, however, fond of the sea and salt water cures. In the early 19th century, sea bathing was a popular European pursuit, but neither men nor women could be seen in their bathing suits. The solution was a horse and cart. Meet the bathing machine. It brought men and women, but not together, to bathe in the sea out of sight from the opposite sex. The Europeans in Singapore built a local equivalent just next to the Stamford Canal, a river once called Watering Place. Nothing flashy, it was just three-sided fencing, or a pagar, made of poles from the Nibong Palm, but it sectioned off the sea and protected bathers from crocodiles, sharks, and other humans. The menfolk used it a lot. European women, however, avoided the pagars. In fact, they avoided regular baths and bathed perhaps only once a month. The woman's daily toilette, as seen in this Degas painting, consisted only of sponging with a pitcher of water and hair brushing. Germ theory wasn't fully explored back then, and besides, a full wash was a big chore, no matter the size of the body. Salt water was used to clean the streets but not fill the baths. Fresh water was bought from the tukang air, or sellers of water, who usually sourced from private wells and rivers. In the early years, men

men outnumbered women. But the more successful Singapore became, the more willing the women were to join their merchant husbands. And more Asians arrived to labor in the merchants' enterprises. So it was no surprise that cultures clashed. The laboring class washed any way they liked. The prudish Victorians took umbrage. In the 1870s, the municipality tried to control wanton bathing by designating bathing places along the rivers. Those who transgressed were fined. The sites were enclosed by wooden screens, some pagar-like, others more elaborate, like these ones in Penang. But the measures didn't stop the pollution, which increased with the population. The cries for proper bathhouses could no longer be ignored. Prayers were answered when a river was successfully impounded and the McRitchie Reservoir was created. By the early 1880s, water was piped from here to the pumping stations in town. And this ushered in an era of bathhouses. These structurally sound buildings, possibly modelled after the ones in the region, were established for communal showers or bathing. Cost of entry, 1 cent, about a US dollar 20 today. Public bathhouses, centred around Singapore River, Rochor and Kallang, were for the labouring classes. There were private ones for the elites as well. The bathhouse fad ended by the turn of the century, when running water became increasingly piped to homes or kampongs, thanks to the numerous reservoirs that got commissioned. Today, bathhouses have made a comeback. Not quite open spaces, but cozy nooks to cure modern ills, putting a new spin on the term well-being.

0: This is Asia Tonight.
1: Good evening, I'm Lo Kwe Soo. Tonight's top stories. Delhi underscoring energy security at home, warning of damage to ties with Washington after US lawmakers pass a bill that could slap up to 100% tariffs on Indian refiners buying crude from Russia. Concern in concert over how rapidly AI has advanced at a security forum in Beijing. Delegates pointing to governments forced to act fast amid diminished public trust. Tighter visa rules that were hit, amongst others, foreign students hoping to bring family into Australia. The government in Canberra aiming to cut population growth from migration. Are independently strong, but even stronger together. Canada's Prime Minister striking out for new friends, an associate membership on the cards with the European Union.

0: And also tonight, the first auction of properties seized in the multi-billion dollar money laundering case in Singapore draws bidders, but not a single lot is sold. And in business, a boardroom battle at Tata Sons, part of one of India's biggest conglomerates, ends in a move to retain its existing chairman. As one of Southeast Asia's largest carriers, Air Asia stock slumping with concerns swirling over its financial state. New Delhi's warning ties with Washington could be tested after US lawmakers pass a bill allowing for stiff tariffs if Indian refiners should buy Russian crude. Legislation would give President Donald Trump the power to slap tariffs of up to 100% on major Russian oil buyers like China and India. Delhi pledging to use all measures to protect its economy while maintaining energy security and diversifying its oil supplies. Neha Pune has been tracking this story for CNA. She joins us live from New Delhi. Neha, how exposes India to the threat of these punitive tariffs?
1: Well, India is one of the world's biggest crude oil importers. And if you look at India's own domestic energy needs, 90% of that is met through imports. And, you know, so if you look at the data that we have access to from the months of June to August, that picture becomes very, very clear. According to the Center for Research on Energy and Clean Air, India's imports of Russian crude hit an all-time high in the month of June, going up to about 34% month on month. And Kepler is saying that in August, Russian crude accounted for 45% of total oil imports in India. If you look at the previous 2 months, that's June and July, the share of Russian crude in India's total oil basket was even higher at 50%. So that gives you a sense of how reliant India has become in the last few months, particularly since the Iran war started, on Russian crude. And if you look at India's statement that's been issued, it doesn't look like India's signaling that it plans to change its buying patterns, at least immediately. It said categorically it'll continue to buy from various sources, the Ministry of External Affairs says, depending on market dynamics. This is a position India's maintained for several years now, right from when pressure first started mounting, when the Ukraine war started and India started buying deeply discounted Russian crude. You had, senior ministers, saying this at various platforms that India needs to ensure that it can keep its economy running as the world's most populous country and its energy security for its people is paramount. And that sentiment is being reflected in this statement that's come out of New Delhi as well. And, Reuters is reporting that Indian refiners already have orders in place for October and September. And there's talk, of course, of refiners now telling the government to talk to the US government to see whether or not any kind of arrangement can be made for establishing quotas or, a waiver possibly. But the message from New Delhi is that this sort of, provision is going to impact not just bilateral ties, but also have an impact on the international energy market.
0: If we just look at the impact on ties between the US and India, if India, as you just suggested, politically and economically difficult to execute on a demand like this. If it cannot, what's the impact on ties between these two countries?
1: You know, when President Trump came back to the White House, India was among a handful of countries that expressed a deep sense of optimism. They said that they knew President Trump well and that they knew exactly what this presidency had in store for New Delhi. Prime Minister Narendra Modi was among the few leaders who had traveled to the US to hold the first few meetings with him. And, what we've seen ever since, Weisu, is a steady deterioration in ties instead. We saw President Trump slapping some of the highest tariffs against India. And because of those tariffs, which included a 25% penalty for buying Russian crude oil, because President Trump said by buying Russian crude, India was indirectly or directly funding Russia's war chest, something India's repeatedly pushed back against. India had reduced its dependence on Russian crude from the end of last year to early this year, almost halving its Russian crude oil imports. And then the Iran war happened, and India could no longer, depend on its traditional suppliers in the Middle East. So there is this feeling in India that India's running out of options, and there's this flip-flop happening in the US. And it's also, some experts are saying this could also be a bargaining chip in the ongoing trade talks that's happening between both sides. Some experts have spoken to say there should now be a red line when it comes to engaging with the US. Both countries have had long-standing strategic and trade ties, but a lot of that now coming under strain because of these announcements.
0: Oh, thanks. Neha Punya there reporting for CNA from New Delhi. Delegates at China's flagship defense conference expressing fears that unchecked AI development and rivalries might heighten global security risks. Technology making decisions for governments and their militaries and the use of AI in systems, including nuclear weapons, amongst the areas of concern voiced by representatives from the Red Cross and from Asian nations such as Thailand, Pakistan and Malaysia. A warning's coming as China and the US prepare for summit talks next week, both major drivers for the tech's development and its global adoption. Security experts on both sides calling for guardrails and consensus, but the countries still divided on how to control the use of artificial intelligence. Washington has played down calls for regulation, with Donald Trump calling AI development a critical race, Beijing advocating a UN-centric multilateral approach to governance. Myanmar repeating support for China's global governance initiative while warning against what it calls the weaponizing of global technological standards or democracy. Myanmar's defense representative, that's Tun Aung, says a widening digital and AI divide threatened to push developing nations further into economic marginalization, calling for accessible and sustainable financing to help developing nations rebuild their fiscal resilience. Myanmar up against severe economic challenges since a military coup in 2021. Tun Aung stressing commitment to building good relations with the international community. The leader Min Aung Hlaing has stepped up diplomatic engagement with various countries since his transition from a military to civilian leadership in April. But ASEAN has yet to recognize or endorse Myanmar's new military-backed government, even as individual member states continue to engage with NAPIDOR, touting China's Global Civilization Initiative, that's of course Myanmar, as a framework that rejects a one-size-fits-all approach to civilization. Tun Aung pointing to equality and mutual learning as vital for global harmony.
2: International partnerships must respect the unique national circumstances, historical complexities, and cultural heritage of developing states. Myanmar remains committed to fostering peaceful and mutually beneficial relations with all members of the international community. We maintain that differences are best managed through dialogue, negotiation, and established diplomatic channels.
0: North Korea's vice defense minister at the gathering as well. It's the first time since 2019 the country has sent a delegation of that level. Kim Kang-il reaffirming rejection of denuclearization, saying North Korea's status as a nuclear weapon state is, quote, a line of no retreat.
3: 조선반도 정세가 대결과 긴장 격화의 악순환에서 벗어나지 못하고 있는 근본 원인은 80년에 걸치는 오랜 세월 대조선 적대시를 변함없는 국책으로 삼고 핵전쟁 준비 수준을 계단식으로 확대하고 있는 미국과 구추종 세력들이 무분별한 정치 군사적 대결 책동에 있습니다.
0: Mr. Kim arguing that a US-led military build-up justifies strengthening of nuclear forces. He also accused the U.S. of turning its trilateral military cooperation with South Korea and Japan into what he called a nuclear alliance. And still ahead on this bulletin, large e-commerce platform providers in Indonesia will now have to collect tax from sellers earlier than expected from next month.

0: AI changed what this Gen Z could earn. And now, he's the boss. He used leverage to try to reach financial freedom faster. Was the risk worth it? Plus, would you give up a graduate salary to run a food truck? On Money Mind, Wednesday on CNA.
1: It has been scorching in Hong Kong over the last few days.
2: This is one of the worst heat wave on record.
3: Temperatures on a tear. From Europe to Asia, 2026 made its mark, burned into our memory.
4: This year is predicted by the scientists to be the hottest of all.
3: CNA correspondent looks at heat and how we can better live with it, with scientists saying hot days are here to stay. Wednesday on CNA.

0: 它慢慢变成越来越不可以控制。来 ，give me your handphone， give me your handphone， 看。
1: 他会有 seizure， 一天100多次。
2: 为什么是我们呢？
3: Some acts of love last a lifetime. Caring is one of them.
4: 14年了嘛，我很珍惜跟他在一起的每一天。
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10: AI is changing the rules of business. The question is, who is keeping up? And what does it take to make it work? Shaping Tomorrow, an AI story.

0: In business, shares of AirAsia ending the day down more than 20%, near a four-year low after reports of contingency plans involving the Malaysian government and Malaysia Airlines, along with Batik Air, on whether the carriers might be able to absorb some of AirAsia's domestic market share if that should be needed. The airline says remains focused on business continuity and stable operations. So what do we know about its finances? CNA's Olivia Mazuki tells us more.
1: AirAsia is one of Southeast Asia's biggest airlines. It controls about 60% of Malaysia's domestic aviation market and carried nearly 69 million passengers across the group last year. But right now, the financial numbers reveal a company under pressure. At the end of June, AirAsia had about $4.6 billion in current liabilities against just $236 million in cash and bank balances. It also reported a $205 million net loss in Q2, including about $82 million in foreign exchange losses. One pressure point is fuel. Jet fuel prices hit a peak of more than $180 a barrel in Q2, pushing AirAsia's fuel expenses 58% higher on year. And unlike some competitors, the low-cost carrier entered the oil shock without fuel hedges in place. That meant more of that price surge flowed directly into its costs. Now, the pressure has spilled into payments. Sources told Reuters that AirAsia owes Malaysia airports at least $124 million, while earlier reporting found that it had sought payment extensions from aircraft lessors. And Bloomberg reports AirAsia is seeking changes to a $200 million private credit loan to help secure payments to aircraft lessors. AirAsia is cutting costs. It already had plans to return 25 older aircraft and cut Q3 capacity by 20% to 25%. It is exploring fuel hedging as well and seeking up to $1 billion from international debt markets, plus about $173 million in local credit facilities. AirAsia says the money is primarily for refinancing and restructuring existing debt rather than plugging operational shortfalls. Malaysia's finance ministry has hired an aviation consultant to assess AirAsia's funding needs. Authorities have also discussed contingency plans with rival airlines. AirAsia says demand remains strong and plans to restore capacity as peak travel demand returns in Q4. CNA understands that AirAsia co-founder Tony Fernandez is planning to address the situation tomorrow.
0: The board of India's Tata Sons reportedly approving a public listing for the company after it renewed the appointment of Chairman N. Chandrasekaran for another five-year term, in reversal of a decision last month not to seek reappointment. Shares of Tata Group stocks surging on the report. And meanwhile, in other IPO news, the National Stock Exchange of India opening subscription for its $2.3 billion IPO today in what would be one of the largest public listings in the country ever. The issue has subscribed over 36% today. It's expected to start trading on the BSE next week. And Rebecca Bundon is covering these developments for CNA from Mumbai. Rebecca, what was the decision to retain Tata's chairman N. Chandrasekaran? Why was that a surprise, and what impact might that have on a public offering?
2: Yes, it was a surprise because it was a complete U-turn on what we heard last month. N. Chandrasekaran, or Chandra, as he's widely known, had announced last month that he would not be seeking reappointment for another five-year term as executive chairman when that five-year term ends in February. And that was because, he said at the time, because of a lack of backing from the board. And we understand, we know that there have been these frictions between Tata Trusts and Chandra, and failure to see eye to eye on issues, including the possible IPO strategy and governance as well. So this did come as a surprise when you know we're hearing that the board has said that now it has approved his reappointment for another five-year term. And there's always already been some resistance to that, it seems. Tata Trusts, which is the which owns a 66% controlling stake in Tata Sons. That's a charitable arm Tata Trust, has actually spoken out and said that this is an illegal move because there had already been finality when Chandra had announced his decision last month. That had been accepted, that he would not be reappointed. There's also some reports coming through as well that the board has agreed on moving towards this process of going for an IPO after the RBI, the central bank's directive. Both these decisions, however, will have to be approved at the AGM.
0: Rebecca, the other IPO, a bit of IPO news from India, India's largest ever public listing, because India's National Stock Exchange launching its mega share sale. The figures we read just before crossing to you, subscribed over 36% today.
2: Yes, and the latest figure showing that has gone to about 42% in terms of the bids in for shares that have been on offer in this IPO. But that's just on the first day. So although analysts are saying this seems to be a bit lukewarm or steady, maybe, given the anticipation around this IPO, it is one of the country's largest in terms of the size and the National Stock Exchange. That's been 10 years in the making, a decade in the making, investors kind of waiting for this IPO. But analysts are saying there are some reasons for this, that perhaps there hasn't been a huge rush on the first day, the fact that this does run until Monday, so we'll see more bids coming through over the next few days, of course. Also, given the fact that there are a number of companies going for public listings. Just last week, we had six companies opening for subscription on one day alone. So there's a lot of competition. Jio Platforms is also expected to come up with a mega IPO later this year. And there have been those concerns about the valuation of NSE as well, with the exchange already lowering its valuation. But still, analysts say that isn't cheap. And also concerns around derivatives trading, which there has been much more regulation on in India, and the impact that could have. So, you know, still some concerns there, but also still analysts say it's a very interesting opportunity for many investors because of the access to India's financial markets, potential growth, and the fact that many, many more retail investors are, you know, getting into stocks in India, and there are huge opportunities there.
0: Well, thanks. Rebecca Bunnan there with those IPO updates covering the story for CNA from Mumbai. Indonesia is set to begin collecting income taxes from e-commerce sellers a month earlier than previously announced. Local media citing Indonesia's tax chief report that e-commerce platforms must collect income taxes from sellers using their services. Platforms previously appointed as tax collectors include Tokopedia, Shopee, Lazada and Bilibili. The policy had originally been due to take effect in August before it was pushed back to November under then-Finance Minister Pabaya Yudi Sadewa over concerns it could hurt purchasing power. It's now been brought forward to October, the first after Mr. Pabaya was removed from office earlier this week. Indonesia's e-commerce sector is expanding rapidly and is expected to hit $140 billion by 2030. Oil prices sliding, with WTI dipping below $100 per barrel as the benchmarks extend losses. Supply fears easing, with Saudi Arabia offering more crude through Oman, partly offsetting disruptions after TAQA shut its east-west pipeline. Energy security in focus now for months, especially since war in the Middle East. Thailand looking to reduce its reliance on imported LNG, even as it seeks to become an LNG gateway for Southeast Asia. CNA correspondent Saksit Sarsambat spoke to the Thai energy minister at GasTech 2026 in Bangkok on how the government plans to balance those ambitions.
3: I think during the energy disruption, we are, of course, speeding up with our energy transition. So that means from oil, traditionally, to more electrification. And I think we've been quite successful in that. As you have experienced, you have witnessed that while the oil price has increased, in fact, electricity price in Thailand, because of our diverse and well-managed portfolios, that stay pretty much stable. And that's done because we have a mixed portfolio between domestic gas, also some imports, but through long-term contracts that remain stable amidst the crisis. And this is why we think we want to use this as a foundation to increase the capacity in terminals, to secure more longer-term contracts, and which means that the supply of gas to this country is not only to serve the domestic use, but it can be reroute, it can be resold to other nations around this area within the region.
4: Now, it's been a couple months since the situation in the Middle East and also that affecting the Strait of Hormuz. We have experienced this short-term shock on the energy market. So how has Thailand weathered it now? Where are we at? Are we still experiencing these disruptions, or has things improved since then?
3: Yes, I think things has stabilized somewhat in terms of oil. Of course, we use all the available mechanism. We have the oil fund. We also use what we call the adjusted reserve margin of the refineries, because even though we have to import more than 90%, we have the refining capacity. We can refine more than 100%, probably approaching 150% of the products that are needed to meet up with the demand in this country. Enough for export. So basically what we're doing is to take some of those margin from the refineries and translate that to a reduction in the petrol prices at the pump. And I think this, both of these mechanisms help absorb the effect of the oil price shock to the households and to the economy. And for electricity, as I have mentioned before, on the contrary, even though the oil price has gone up, but the electricity price has remained stable throughout the crisis, and we're hoping and we think we can make sure that this price hasn't gone up. So we're doing pretty well. But I think the big question is how can we use what's happening now as an opportunity to change, to make sure that there is a transition, because I think we want to also help building up resilience, not just for now, but for the future.
0: Still ahead on this bulletin, the US and China on track, at least for now, for a summit in Washington a week from today, which might explain more muted addresses in recent security fora. Zhou Bo from Tsinghua University in Beijing joins us in a moment to look at where we are on superpower ties. Later, Canada's Prime Minister makes a case for closer and stronger ties with the European Union.
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0: Tonight's top stories: India warns of damage to ties with the US if Washington proceeds with sanctions on major buyers of Russian oil. Australia tightens visa rules for foreign students who will soon be prevented from bringing family over. Canberra hoping to trim migrant numbers by also restricting working holiday visas. Delegates at a defense forum in China air concerns over unchecked AI. They say governments are being forced to act faster amid diminished public trust. We're joined by Professor Zhou Bo. He's Senior Fellow at the Center for International Security and Strategy at Tsinghua University in Beijing. He's speaking to us also from Beijing. Professor Zhou, let's rewind a little to yesterday at the Xiangshan Forum when China's defense minister spoke in 19 minutes in what for many was shorter than expected and for some, including you, a speech that was possibly a little sweeter than expected.
11: Well, that is not a surprise because I believe the China-US relationship certainly looks more stable now after Trump's visit and before President Xi's visit to Washington. So this is a pleasant change. But I believe this kind of fundamental relationship will still would be competitive with necessary cooperation sometimes. So this is totally understandable.
0: All right, the fundamental relationship, if you could define for us what would constitute the parameters of that fundamental relationship.
11: Well, this fundamental relationship was coined during Trump's visit to China, that it was a constructive strategic stability. Well, what does that mean? Because it sounds somewhat abstract. Strategic stability is the first time that the United States has described China as a peer power. And that is easy to understand because unless your competitor is a peer power, how can this relationship be stable, right? Only two men or two countries of equal weight can have a kind of a stable relationship. But this relationship is different from what I would describe as destructive strategic stability, that which was found during Cold War between the United States and the former Soviet Union, characterized with almost equal number of nuclear warheads on two sides. For China, of course, we do not wish to compete with the United States in nuclear arena. So this kind of stability would be extended to wider fields, including many other aspects, such as economy, such as science and technology, such as military balance, so on.
0: When Dong Jun at his address yesterday saying force cannot resolve the root of the problem, what he's now suggesting is that force plays a very big part in at least keeping the balance, because without parity in power, and that would include force, although I take your point, it also includes economic power, China cannot maintain that kind of stability with the United States.
11: Well, certainly, if you look at China's history of peaceful development since 1979, I would say China is almost unique in human history. Yeah, for it to grow, to become so strong, to become second largest economy in the world without firing a bullet. So this is a miracle. Now, just look at how, you know, United States has been involved in war, even after the Cold War, one after another. So therefore, China's rise is definitely peaceful. And with such a peaceful rise, it gives hope, yeah, to people around the world that a new you know, global power has emerged with a new style of governance, with a new style of exercising its power. So I believe this is really a question that the world is asking because of the two wars that are going on and because of the fact that the two major powers are involved in wars at the same time. What can China do to help the world to become more peaceful?
0: Professor Zhou, you can understand there might be concerns from other quarters when China has this kind of capacity and in many aspects is perhaps not as transparent as it as others might like it to be in terms of its military buildup.
11: Well, certainly there is a kind of a debate. I would argue that China actually has been trying its best to be transparent because, for example, in Tiananmen parade, you actually have seen all modern Chinese weapons. So China is not trying to hide its military strength. China's military strength is formidable. Yeah, that is for sure. And we are one of the two leaders, frankly speaking, with the United States in AI, in drones. So that will actually make PLA more, awesome or even somewhat, less assuring, I would say. But look at the history, as I have mentioned. Have you ever seen another major power, you know, becoming, you know, so strong yet so peaceful? Look at the, for example, the South China Sea. Yeah, we definitely have some disputes with some claimants in the South China Sea. For example, the Filipinos are occupying China's second Tomas Shoal, but with just about a dozen maritime soldiers also. If we want to do anything, yeah, against them, how easy that would be for us. But on the contrary, we have never, ever threatened to use force against any ASEAN claimants.
0: All right. I would argue there are certain gray zone tactics, but we have time for just the one question. So in a book that you published last year, April 2025, it was titled, Should the World Fear China? There are those who do fear China. For anyone who does fear China, what would you say to them? What kind of superpower does China want to be? Final question.
11: I think that is a good question. In the future, I believe China's role can be one of the three or the three altogether. That is being a facilitator of peace, a negotiator, a facilitator, or and a moderator, facilitator, or finally, a security guarantor. Because China certainly has been doing a lot of facilitation or mediation, but China has yet to become a security guarantor. This is something unprecedented for China. But I believe it is totally understandable when the world looks more and more chaotic, when the two big powers are involved in the world themselves. People certainly look up to China to play a positive role. And I believe the Chinese government is willing to certainly contribute more to world peace in this region and the rest of the world.
0: Oh, thanks, sir. Professor Zhou Bo, the Senior Fellow at the Center for International Security and Strategy at Tsinghua University in Beijing. Thank you. And Canada's Prime Minister has welcomed the European Union's pitch to make Ottawa its first associate member, brushing off threats and ridicule from the US president. Addressing the EU Parliament, Mark Carney stressing the importance of alliances and cooperation, while warning that no one should dictate who Ottawa signs agreements with. He added that sovereignty requires secure access to strategic capabilities, and that means countries relying on each other to bridge the gaps.
12: I'm not proposing a third bloc in order to become a great power rival only with better manners. We do not seek power to dominate others. On the contrary, we are pursuing resilience. A Canada-EU alliance would create a beacon for other democracies, an alliance not defined by what we oppose, but about what we are for: freedom, solidarity, prosperity, sustainability.
0: William Denslow, watching developments for CNA, joining us live from Brussels. William, of course, an associate member of the EU, has never quite existed before. So there's the creation of a new entity. What are the obstacles to making this a reality for Canada?
13: Well, like you said, this is somewhat unprecedented, so it'll take a lot of political manoeuvring to try and figure out what exactly this relationship looks like. We know that free trade agreements, for example, can take decades to come to fruition. So something that incorporates something that's far beyond economics and trade could take a long time indeed. There's also that big question of political will. Does it have enough buy-in from capitals around the European Union? Of course, that would be absolutely vital for this to go ahead. And indeed, does it have the support of Parliament? First of all, looking at Parliament, well, when Mark Carney started speaking, there was at least one person, one MEP that could be heard shouting USA, USA. That was largely drowned out, though. And the vast majority of people in the room, of MEPs, were vehemently really supporting what Mark Carney was saying, applauding at every given opportunity, plenty of selfies being taken with members of Parliament. So that just gives you a bit of a snapshot in the support that he had in the room. We know that Pedro Sanchez, the Spanish Prime Minister, has posted on social media a picture of the EU flag with a little maple leaf in it as well, so very much showing his support. The question is that continued, and is that continued unanimously across the bloc? That is something that only time will indeed tell.
0: Well, of course, no support, at least so far, from the US president. He has said, should the EU move forward with the plan, Washington could impose very serious tariffs or stop trading with Europe.
13: Yeah, interesting language from the US president, very much leaving the door open to a potential response, saying that only if he deems it to be a hostile act would he move with these economic weapons that he has been prompt to use. And as really as many see it, it's that use of tariffs that has pushed Canada and the EU even closer together. Now, Mark Carney did somewhat address that in that clip that you just heard, where he said that he wasn't bowing to economic pressure, to economic tariffs, and he wasn't seeking to become a great power with the EU, but with better manners. So that very much seen as a not so veiled dig at the US president. But that message was very much key, that this isn't wholly to do with countering US might. Of course, in both the EU and Canada, relationships with Washington will be absolutely vital going forward, regardless of a closer relationship between the two or not. They say that this is all about making two individually strong powers even stronger. To do that, they say that they both have vulnerabilities and working together can help overcome some of them.
0: Oh, thanks. William Denslow there for CNA, live from Brussels. Australia's tightening student and backpacker visa rules as the government moves to bring down migration levels. Changes coming amidst growing concerns over pressure on housing and infrastructure and calls from the right-wing party One Nation for much deeper migration cuts. CNA's Roger Maynard reports from Sydney.
14: This represents a major shake-up of Australia's immigration policy, which will affect international students and many other would-be foreign migrants who wish to live here on a short-term or long-term basis. Though it is important to emphasise that there will be no cut in Australia's foreign student intake. What it does mean is that relatives of overseas students will not be able to join them in Australia during their period of study, although that will not apply to PhD students from Pacific and ASEAN countries who can still be accompanied by their partners and other members of their family. Also, it will not affect relatives already in Australia. Additionally, the government's new regulations will target so-called visa hoppers who attempt to exploit current immigration rules to prolong their stay in Australia. This is where students swap their course after a year and then apply for a bridging visa to extend their stay, which could arguably enable them to remain here for several more years. Colleges and migrant agents who help to enable this rotting of the system will also be targeted. This is a significant crackdown, but it's not the full picture. Overseas students contribute more than 50 billion Australian dollars a year to the economy, and Canberra doesn't want to kill the golden goose. However, the government is under increasing pressure to cut migration numbers, which are currently put at just under 300,000 a year. The Labor administration hopes to get that figure down to 225,000 by 2027-28 to show they're being tough on migration.
15: We have a shortage of homes, and people want to make sure that we guide the immigration system so that we soften our numbers to be able to allow housing to catch up. But it would be a complete own goal to say the way we're going to do that is to trash our medical system, trash our aged care system, and not get the construction workers to build the homes that would actually help with the problem. That's what those lower numbers do. And if that's the debate I'm walking into, I am all in.
14: Many Australians want more drastic action now. Pauline Hanson, the head of the right-wing One Nation Party, says the target figure should be 130,000 a year. Others want a complete pause on new arrivals. It's a burning issue, which attracts extreme views and involves the lives of many people. How to address the situation without seeming to appear socially irresponsible or xenophobic is a quandary facing the Labor government, which gets a lot of its votes from Asian and Middle Eastern migrants who have made their home here in recent years. Also falling victim to the new regulations are backpackers and young international tourists who come to Australia on working holiday visas. Thousands of youngsters who fall into this category could be stripped from the sector, which might in turn damage regional economies, which rely on them to work on fruit farms and other areas of agriculture. The National Farmers Federation warned that food prices will go up as a result. Farmers are already struggling to get workers for the upcoming harvest, and the situation could only get worse. Tourism and transport chiefs are also complaining that the disappearance of thousands of short-term visa holders could mean the loss of millions of dollars in spending. It's the law of unintended consequences, and who knows where it'll end. Roger Maynard, CNA, Sydney.
0: Last alert on this bulletin, Indonesia gets help to fight raging forest fires from an Asian airline. Last, no turnover yet, multi-million properties, the first put up for auction from Singapore's biggest money laundering case, fail to land any buyers.
16: Japan's central bank is poised to take interest rates to a level not seen since 1995. It would mark another milestone in the country's long exit from ultra-loose monetary policy. But with higher oil prices and a weaker yen clouding the outlook, how can the Bank of Japan balance the need to tighten without the risk of slowing growth? That discussion on your next Asia First.
9: History remembers the dates, but it was the minutes that changed the world. Pearl Harbor, a surprise attack that brought America into a war.
17: Within the first 5 minutes of the attack, four battleships were hit.
9: Hiroshima, an atomic bomb, one devastating moment that changed warfare forever.
18: We were not anymore in this old-fashioned war of guns and of military invasions and stuff. It was this new, much more terrifying.
9: Saigon, a desperate final evacuation as a nation fell.
19: The docks on Tuesday morning were crammed with thousands of Vietnamese desperate to escape from Saigon by any means possible.
9: Berlin, a city under siege, as Hitler's empire crumbled.
20: It is the most benighted, appalling place you can imagine.
9: Four defining moments, reconstructed minute by minute, Sundays on CNA.
21: Talking
1: Docking Point has been granted rare access inside Singapore's blood processing and storage facility.
21: Oh, wow. I'm here to find out why our blood donation system could be coming under increasing pressure.
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21: What happens if stocks continue to decline? Who will get priority over the blood? How close is Singapore to a blood supply crisis? Talking Point, Sunday on CNA.
9: Every day, the financial world goes through dramatic rises and falls. 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Asia Business on Singapore Tonight. 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

0: Japan has joined Indonesia's battle against its worst forest and land fires in more than a decade. Three Chinook helicopters are carrying out water bombing operations over West Kalimantan. It's the first time Japan's self-defense forces are conducting a firefighting mission overseas. Borneo and Sumatra are amongst the worst hit areas, with polluted air spreading to neighboring Malaysia and Singapore. Genevieve Wu spoke to CNA senior correspondents Saifulbara Ismail and Melissa Goh about the battle to contain the fires and why they might still have to rely eventually on one vital resource, sustained rain.
1: To your point about water, Saifu, that problem takes us straight back to what you saw in Indonesia, right? There's manpower on the ground, yes. Firefighting operations, even attempts to, you know, reduce rain with cloud seeding. I think both countries are experimenting with that. Yet officials say what they really need is sustained rainfall. Up to this point, are we still relying, hoping and praying for rain as a strategy? Is that really a strategy at all?
2: Unfortunately, it is, Jen. But at the same time, you know, hoping and praying for rain may not sound like much of a strategy. But the reality is that sustained rainfall is ultimately what's needed to fully extinguish these fires, particularly those burning deep underground in peatlands. But that doesn't mean Indonesian authorities are just sitting around waiting for the rainy season to come, right? It really is all hands on deck in Indonesia. The government has already deployed more than 43,000 personnel from various agencies across six priority provinces, and West Kalimantan is one of them. They're supported from the air by 34 aircraft conducting water bombing operations and another 19 involved in cloud seeding. But both have their limitations. So ultimately, Indonesia's strategy right now is containment, using firefighters, water bombing, and cloud seeding to keep the fires from spreading until sustained rainfall arrives. And that rain really is crucial, because until the peatlands are thoroughly soaked in water, just imagine the peat becoming almost like porridge. That's what you need to do.
0: I'll catch the rest of that episode on our podcast, CNA Correspondent, available on our website, CNA or Me Listen apps, as well on YouTube, Spotify and Apple Podcasts. Not one of the seven properties linked to Singapore's

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1: Nobody ever expected us to be a couple. He loves peace and quiet.
2: She, on the other hand, can never sit still.
1: Let's go kayaking at Jurong Lake.
2: I was planning on repotting the rosemary, then a stroll around Chinese Garden.
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3: They have a price point in mind, but they probably think that, you know, if they are at auction, especially for this nature of property, they will think that, hey, I may able to get a much lower. But having said that, I think every auction, every property have a reserve price that we have to be draw if it doesn't meet. So people probably will come here also to find out what is the price it's going to put up in the market.
4: For one potential buyer, the gap came down to the condition of the property and how much more she would have to spend on it.
5: One attendee who wishes to remain anonymous told CNA she was interested in the Sloan Residence units, which opened at around 3.7 million Singapore dollars. But she was only prepared to offer around 3 million Singapore dollars. She had visited one of the units and found that its condition meant she would have to fork out more money for renovations. Ultimately, she did not place a bid at the auction.
4: What will happen next to the seven properties has yet to be decided.
3: We do not have any clear instruction yet. We will get back to the authority to see their next step.
4: More properties forfeited in the money laundering case are set to go under the hammer next Wednesday. They include 8 residential units and a 4-storey factory, and the guide prices range from about 3.6 million to more than 25 million Singapore dollars. Real estate firm ETC says it expects a healthy turnout for the auction.
6: That's Asia Tonight. Headlines anytime at cna.asia. Plus, we're on Facebook and YouTube. 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
1: We are in a chaotic moment.
2: Midnight later tonight here in Thailand. It's too little too late.
3: And I ask whether there's a political element to it. Nobody can exactly tell you why.
4: Look, things are never perfect when you're engaged in politics.
5: Each one doing what each one wants.
6: So what's the United Nations doing amidst this world of supreme chaos?
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2: Chinese women today are more educated, ambitious, and independent.
3: 如果说结婚要让我放弃我现在的生活模式的话，其实我就是真的不太想结。
2: Beijing is pushing to raise its birth and marriage rates. But this push is also reigniting debate over women's roles at work and at home.
4: 这种男主外女主内的，或者说这种理想，一直都没有改变，一直在存在。
2: Around the world, a growing divide between men and women over gender roles is playing out online. China is seeing similar tensions.
5: 社会上对男性的要求是过高的。
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2: China wants more marriages and more babies.But what do men and women want from each other?
0: 在我有孩子之前，工作对于我来讲是我的兴趣爱好，我很喜欢工作。
2: It has been 18 months since Han Zhi left a career in project management to become the primary caregiver to her twin boys.
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2: In the last 5 years, the debate over gender roles had intensified. Questions are raised about the expectations placed on women in Chinese society. Underpinning this is China's existential problem, its population crisis. Since 1992, the country's total fertility rate has remained below the replacement level of 2.1, even after the one-child policy ended in 2016. Now,Deaths outnumber births. In 2025, China's population shrank for a fourth consecutive year. Some experts warn the country may be caught in an ultra-low fertility trap.
7: China has always been this like very populous country. Lots of this economic like structuring has largely been based on that assumption. But now, like given this declining population maintenance of the current prosperity rate is definitely like the biggest concerns for policymakers.
2: At the same time, marriage rates hover near historic lows. In 2024, marriages in China fell to their lowest level on record. They rebounded slightly in 2025.
7: Regarding the legal systems, institutional systems, as well as social acceptance, I would say that marriage is still considered to be the legitimate and stable and solid foundation for childbearing. I would say that the social stigma attached to out of wedlock childbirth is still quite entrenched and overwhelming.
2: Beijing hopes to rewind this demographic trend. In October 2024, the State Council issued 13 measures to build a birth-friendly society, including childcare expansion, education, housing, employment support, maternity insurance coverage for more workers, and the implementation of maternity, paternity, and childcare leave. China's next five-year plan also places greater emphasis on supporting marriage and childbirth.
7: We already changed from the one-child policy to two-child policy, and then eventually this universal three-child policy. Beyond that, some of the local governments started to, say, subsidize the cost of dating. They really try to enforce the maternity leave. I think they also are trying to lower, say, this parenting burdens by making extracurricular activities more optional. I think the Chinese government definitely proactive, right? Really trying to address those issues at each stage of the family building.
2: But some argue that a pro-natalist policies mean a renegotiation of gender equality. Under Mao Zedong, women were told they held up half the sky. The state brought women into education and employment on a scale that was unusual for its time. Today, women outnumber men in Chinese higher education and make up a substantial share of the workforce.
4: 在70年代的中国大陆，我的经验是相对平等的，因为那时候大家都是国营企业里面工作，真的是男女都要工作，然后赚一样的薪水。但是我是觉得在改革开放之后反而是走回头了，一些在资本主义社会里面出现的一些状况，比如说男女收入的差距开始出现了。
2: Yet, Chinese women still bear most of the childcare burden. For example, a 2022 survey found that mothers were the primary daytime caregivers for about 42% of children aged 0 to 5, compared to just 2% whose fathers filled that role. At night, the gap was even wider. About 74% were primarily cared for by their mothers, compared to about 6% by their fathers.
4: Usually, the mother falls down. 就她是要，比如说很经常会说啊，你要平衡你的家庭跟你的工作。那这个平衡对很多男性来说是不是一个问题？但女性就是。
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2: 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This is what scholars call the double burden.
0: 你护住了，你真棒。
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2: However, this traditional ideal of a good woman is facing pushback in China. One 2020 survey found that 63.3% of women surveyed in Beijing, Shanghai, Guangzhou and Shenzhen rejected the roles of a virtuous wife and good mother. Separately, 58.7% of male respondents hoped for a spouse who fitted that model.
7: Even though we are seeing lots of progresses, right, regarding gender equality, like women's empowerment and those opportunities in education and career, but if you look at those more private matters, right, regarding the division of labor, of household responsibilities, especially when children are in the picture, I think the expectations are largely gendered.
2: For Han Zhi, she eventually had to make a difficult choice.
1: 我跟我当时的一二级就在举一个例子，叫我家里现在没有阿姨，我在和你们对话的过程当中，我的孩子在哭，公司还是会同意我请长假，但我实在过不了自己心里那关，你还要无赖的继续仗着你有两个孩子临时请假吗？有一段时间觉得自己很失败，为什么没有做成自己脑子里的那个样子？
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4: 这种男主外女主内的，或者说这种理想，一直都没有改变，一直在存在的。但是我觉得观念是远远的没有追上这些经济啊、教育啊、社会结构方面的那个改变，所以很多时候你就看到很多冲突。
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2: Women's lives have changed dramatically. So, why haven't society's expectations kept pace?AI changed what this Gen Z could earn, and now he's the boss. He used leverage to try to reach financial freedom faster. Was the risk worth it? Plus, would you give up a graduate salary to run a food truck? On Money Mind, Wednesday on CNA.
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2: Temperatures on a tear. 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
2: CNA correspondent looks at heat and how we can better live with it, with scientists saying hot days are here to stay. Wednesday on CNA.

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2: I can't believe we made it.
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9: Concerts, travel, friends, a career in Shanghai. Alyssa has built a life around the things she wants to do. For now, the 29-year-old is in no hurry to reorganize it around a marriage.
10: 我并不是说排斥婚姻这个社会，或者说觉得结婚的人都不好或怎么样，也没有遇到那个人会让我觉得坚定的说我要不如婚姻。如果说结婚要让我放弃我现在的生活模式的话，其实我就是真的不太想结。These
9: thoughts have put Alyssa at odds with her parents. In June, she filmed an argument she had with them.
11: 你把我放在那个所谓的市场上的，把我放在了一个低于男人的位置。你在跳别人是吧？我不跳，就像你说的，人是相互的，我们相互尊重，是相互信任，对吧？但是你给错解决方法呢？初中有人，我为什么是口放在情人呢？口他占据大部分，为什么要吃这个口呢？
12: 我想每个人都进入这个我们的那个里面，就是这样，是吧？我没有想明白。
9: It's a conversation she's had with her parents before. But this time, she decided to post it on Chinese social media platform Xiaohongshu. Her post blew up, resonating with many commenters. The video received around 60,000 likes, with many viewers saying Alyssa had voice frustrations they shared with their own parents.
10: 我没想过这个还能有六万个点赞，就这么多。但是呢，就是总归是因为太气了，所以想要再给他们再讲一下自己的想法。It's
9: been 2 months since the hot pot conversation. Today, Alyssa is making her weekly call back home.
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9: As a graduate, Alyssa belongs to one of the most highly educated generations of Chinese women. In 2024, a record 2.78 million Chinese women graduated with a bachelor's degree, making up more than half of all university graduates. Research shows that as women become more educated, they tend to marry later, have fewer children, and gain greater economic independence.
11: women getting more opportunities outside the family. But if they decide to step into marriage and family, then they are expected to assume a large proportion of the responsibilities.
10: 其实我这个人想法比较理想化，就可能让我想结婚的人是真的非常非常爱的人吧。但我想的话，应该我想的话，我觉得说，对，就是至少外表看起来是要干净的，然后整体人是比较善良、比较正向的吧，就不要太说大话。还有就是可能有一些责任心在身上吧，就是不管是对工作还是对生活的那种责任心。如果说在条件允许的情况下，我觉得我是希望未来的丈夫能够平均的去分摊的。
9: In China, having children outside marriage remains exceedingly rare. So, raising the country's falling birth rate may also depend on reversing its decline in marriages. But that could prove difficult, as expectations of what men and women want from a partner increasingly diverge. Saturday morning in Hangzhou.Scores of parents flood this marriage market where they play matchmaker for their unmarried children. Professional matchmaker Yu Jing is here too, scouting matches for her clients.
12: 市场上就出现了这种结构性的这种供需的这种错配。其实大龄的优秀的同龄女生希望找到一个学历、收入、资产不弱于自己的男性，但上海同年龄段或者同阶层的单身的男士其实很少，而且这种高资产的男士他们的择偶一定是向下去择偶的，更偏向去找年轻的女生啊，所以就是进一步压缩了同龄这种高知女性的择偶范围，就造成了女生很优秀但是匹配对象其实很少。
9: As finding a suitable partner becomes more complicatedChina's matchmaking industry has grown. The online dating and matchmaking market more than tripled in size between 2014 and 2023. Yujing's offices are often full, where female clients share their anxieties with her.
12: 大多数都是这样子的，都会陷入到矛盾当中。一边其实我非常想结婚生子，那一边又怕我拼来的事业职位去被代替。我会觉得就是大现在中国的女性好像把事业和生孩子变成了一个对立的一个状态，但我觉得这不是一个对立的事情。就我发现很多女性成功之后，反而是在她成为妈妈以后，就是比生孩子之前她事业做得还要好。
9: Traditional expectations persist. Data from the China Household Finance Survey suggests that a majority of men and many women still believe husbands should be the family's primary breadwinner.
12: 不少男性他的固有思维还停留在男生要强于女生啊，遇到收入高、能力强的女生他就望而却步了。
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9: This desire to return to more traditional gender roles is also playing out on social mediaAround 2020, the trad wife movement began gaining traction online, with influencers romanticizing homemaking, motherhood, and the division of roles between men and women. In China, a similar ideal has emerged online, the jiaoqi or pampered wife.
11: I think jiaoqi largely means those women who are deeply emotionally attached and reliant on their partners and then make all their life decisions because of that emotional reliance. Receiving like very negative reactions is largely driven by this overall antagonism or frustrations, right, with how the society is still exerted very gendered expectations on women regarding their domestic roles. If this is really what these women want, right, and then they can still feel fulfilling, meaningful, right, this is their option among others. And so when we try to place such a hatred, right? And such a disappointments and such a criticism on this group. It is also a way that we restrict their possibilities, their freedom, their autonomy.
9: The pampered wife ideal presents dependence on a partner as a form of security. In China's marriage market, security is often measured in more material terms: income, housing, and property.
12: 首先就是对于女性来说，婚姻已经从刚需变成锦上添花了。那我自己收入高，我有房产，那我的择偶就不再优先找一个能养活我自己的。他们会更加警惕这种伪高净值，然后会甄别男士的这种资产呀、负债呀，不想因为这种婚姻去拉低自己的生活水平。
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9: A national survey experiment found both men and women preferred wealthier partners who owned property. But income and home ownership of potential partners mattered about twice as much to women than men.
14: 男生要去娶老婆，世俗的钱，世俗给男生的要求就是要求有车有房有存款。但是我们男生实际的情况，达到这个条件，我估计得四十岁了。
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9: Chinese men have expressed fears that women marry them for their assets, leading some to be wary of tying the knot. Then in 2025,China's Supreme People's Court issued a new interpretation of the Civil Code's marriage and family provisions.
15: 它最大的一个变化其实就是以前我们通俗的觉得，哎，我这个婚前的房子加了名以后，婚后肯定就是一人一半了。但是现在这个新规出来以后，就是它就是规定啊，就是不是简单的就是一人一半，而是根据你的这个房产的出资情况，以及这个加名的目的，以及双方是不是有生育子女，以及他们双方的一个婚姻关系时间长短，来综合评判这个房子到底给谁。
9: The rules apply equally to both sexes. But some women's rights advocates say they could favor men who are more likely to own the family home.
15: 以前觉得，哎，我这个房子，加了名，对吧？就各一半了。然后呢，这个或者父母买房，反正就是也是夫妻共同财产。那现在相当于我们的这个财产，就是还是你的还是你的，我的还是我的。那这个可能对于女性来说，她的这个婚姻的保障就更少了。我觉得会影响她的这个结婚的一个意愿。
9: Men's and women's competing frustrations are increasingly fueling bitter debates over gender online. And Chinese authorities have begun to take notice.
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22: 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Right away?
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30: AI is changing the rules of business. The question is, who is keeping up? And what does it take to make it work? Shaping Tomorrow. An AI story.
14: 我觉得就是男生他并不是一种性别，是一种处境。
31: 是什么处境啊？
14: 见到女的我就要让着的处境。
32: 26-year-old David Wang first attracted an online following through mathematics and memory feats. From memorizing 100 random digits in 5 minutes to reciting pi to 500 decimal places. That changed last year when a male university student accused of sexual harassment was cleared of wrongdoing.
14: 然后这个事情推翻之后呢，引起了广大男性同胞的愤怒。然后我也是在那个时候站出来发声，去抨击这种极端女权的行为。
32: Within a month, his criticism of what he calls extreme feminism brought him more than 1 million new followers.
14: 但正常的女权的话，可能是比如说，她上班的时候，她工作的时候，由于受到了歧视，她被裁员了，那我要争取一下我女生的权利。那极端女权呢，就是啥活也没干呢，就开始要求这要求那的，这叫极端女权。好像别人要无条件给他一样，就非常极端，然后好像所有人都要让着他一样。
32: The backlash against feminism on Chinese social media reflects a wider global trend. In a 2026 Ipsos survey conducted across 29 countries, about 6 in 10 Gen Z men agreed that we have gone so far in promoting women's equality that we are discriminating against men.That's compared with 38% of Gen Z women who agree. Ipsos also tracked a broad upward trend of people who say efforts to give women equal rights have gone far enough. As for David, he leaned into his newfound popularity and pivoted to gender-related content.
14: 我的粉丝爱到处艾特我，这大卫哥再带兄弟们冲一次吧，就会这么说。我是个领头羊嘛，相当于。我本身是一个老师嘛，凡是触碰到教育或者是医疗这样的，那么是绝对是要站出来发声的。而这个东西在网上的传播度这么高，就是这些打女权的极端女权的这些群体，他们的思想会特别的影响年轻人未成年的思想健康。
32: What David posts online mirrors the narrative of other movements elsewhere. These are broadly called the manosphere, focus on content related to menmasculinity, dating, and gender relations. Often, they espouse traditional gender roles, with men as providers.
14: 我愿意多付出呢，是因为我觉得就是男人要有一个绅士的风度，然后女生她可能在生理上会弱势一点，那么我照顾一下女生，就是它是一个照顾。
32: Online, the gender divide has produced highly visible movements and influences.From male grievance figures like Andrew Tate to women-led movements such as South Korea's 4B, which rejects marriage, childbirth, dating, and sex with men.
0: 平常你去问中国大陆城市里面一般人，他们应该都不知道什么叫 feminism， 什么叫女权，不知道是什么。但是在 digital platform 上面吵架吵得厉害的那个分化是越来越厉害，因为很多时候网上的 digital platform 的那些吵架，我觉得因为是不理解所以在吵，比如说是用女权这个概念去吵啊，很多时候吵的人都是不知道feminism 到底是什么东西，所以大家都因为误解在吵来吵去。有分化，但是并不是简单能够用性别来分化两批人。
32: Nonetheless, in China, surveys suggest that attitudes towards gender roles are diverging, especially among younger cohorts. Younger women tend to hold more egalitarian views than men their age, particularly on work, family, and the division of labor at home.While women's expectations have changed rapidly, men's attitudes have shifted more slowly. The result is a growing mismatch over what men and women expect from work, marriage, and each other.
14: 社会上对男性的要求是过高的，对于女生的要求是几乎没有的。
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32: In China, as these tensions play out online, officials want to quell what it calls gender antagonisms. The government promotes positive marriage, childbirth, and family values, while also urging men and women to share responsibility at home. Meanwhile, authorities have cracked down on online content that fuels gender antagonism. In 2025,Amendments to China's cybersecurity law strengthen penalties for platforms that fail to remove prohibited content.
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32: 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Women speaking about gender online have been hit too.Lin Ling moved from her hometown of Kunming to Shanghai 3 years ago and works as a media operations manager.
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32: To amplify the voices of the women around her, Lin began posting candid conversations with her friends on Xiaohongshu.
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32: But in recent months, her account's growth has stalled.
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32: 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In 2025, authorities in Zhejiang warned comedians against stirring up conflict between men and womenAfter a female comedian went viral for joking about her abusive marriage.
0: 我觉得女权也是在中国政府的眼中会看到是一个比较 radical 的一派的一个思想，所以我估计中国政府觉得要控制一下。第二就是说，因为现在女权主义也是一个很讲究行动 action 的一个流派，那我不知道，也许那些中国政府会害怕那些比较radical 的一些女权主义的思想会演变到有行动吧，就真的是一些比较 radical 的行动，上街啊，做一些 street activism 啊，这个所以要早一点去控制，不要让它形成一个力量。
32: Human rights groups have raised concerns that restrictions aimed at curbing gender hostility can also suppress legitimate discussion of discrimination and women's rights. Meanwhile, Lin has learned to write around the filters.
3: 前段时间还做了一个内容叫月经有罪吗？发不出来呀。但是我改了以后，把那个经改成汉语拼音的 GING， 我就是支离破碎的，里面可能有 emoji， 有汉语拼音，有中文字，甚至我可能会加一些英文，就不想做了呀。我一开始是每天一条，然后后面是隔一天一条，最近就是四五天一条。
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32: The crackdown continued. In January 2025, China's Cyberspace Administration announced a month-long nationwide campaign targeting content that, in its words, deliberately promoted not marrying or having children, anti-marriage and anti-childbearing, extreme feminism, and gender antagonism. In September of that year, it launched a similar two-month-long campaign.
3: 我永远不会去干涉我的受采访者，你不要这样说，我怕平台怎么怎么样。 No， 我绝对不会，你先说，然后我想办法先让你出来，我又不怕惹到谁，不能说大不了就不说了，但是我没有去后退，就是说害怕。
32: As China renegotiates the gender roles and expectations, what would a new bargain between women and men and society look like?
2: Japan's central bank is poised to take interest rates to a level not seen since 1995. It would mark another milestone in the country's long exit from ultra-loose monetary policy. But with higher oil prices and a weaker yen clouding the outlook, how can the Bank of Japan balance the need to tighten without the risk of slowing growth? That discussion on your next Asia First.
20: History remembers the dates, but it was the minutes that changed the world. Pearl Harbor, a surprise attack that brought America into a war.
4: Within the first 5 minutes of the attack, 4 battleships were hit.
20: Hiroshima, an atomic bomb, one devastating moment that changed warfare forever.
5: We were not anymore in this old-fashioned war of guns and of military invasions and stuff. It was this new, much more terrifying.
20: Saigon, a desperate final evacuation as a nation fell.
6: The docks on Tuesday morning were crammed with thousands of Vietnamese desperate to escape from Saigon by any means possible.
20: Berlin, a city under siege.As Hitler's empire crumbled.
7: It is the most benighted, appalling place you can imagine.
20: 4 defining moments, reconstructed minute by minute. Sundays on CNA. 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
16: 生了他们之后，好像每次出门口红的颜色越暗黑，或者下眼线画得越深，你就感觉这一次出门比较值得。
32: For the first time this week, stay-at-home mom Zheng Hangzhi is getting a well-deserved break. Every week, her family makes this possible with her husband, mother and nannies, sharing the load for a few precious hours to give her some reprieve.
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16: 反正有什么事打电话。
17: 好好好。
32: Hangzhi is preparing for a more permanent handover.
16: 对。
32: She wants to return to work. To realize this ambition, the family has hired a second nanny.
16: 今天我们这个房子是租的，差不多是有一万加。因为我现在准备要回去复工嘛，所以又新请了一个白班阿姨。那两个阿姨就又要2万块钱，整体算下来45000是我的大头开支。
32: But for now,Hangzhi faces a struggle that many women in similar shoes encounter. Several studies in China show that hiring managers discriminate against women based on their expected family responsibilities.
16: 只是我说实话，就这段时间我在找工作，但是目前的环境真的不是很好。一个刚宝宝还一岁半，且上一份工作离职也是因为家里的事情太多，有这样一个背景的情况下，用人单位也会有考虑。
32: Motherhood also limits the locations and workload she can commit to.
16: 我现在目前居住在上海，那有一些工作选择，他的工作地点是在深圳，是在苏州，是在芜湖，甚至是在北京。家里如果再有任何意外需要你的话，你没有办法及时赶到，我没办法选。
32: Hangzhi's dilemma reflects a larger one for China.The country wants more children, but it also needs women like her to remain in the workforce.
18: The government is still saying also how we are facing this fertility crisis. The younger generations are largely overwhelmed by their like, other demands in life. And so we have this 996 like, work schedule. And then as a parent, they need to create all the best conditions for their children to thrive, right?And so that pressures can be very overwhelming.
32: China has introduced measures intended to make raising children easier, including maternity, paternity, and childcare leave, maternity insurance, and expanded childcare services. But some of these measures still assume that mothers will bear more of the burden.
18: Currently still largely maternity leave longer. We shouldn't like really impose all those responsibilities on mothers only. From the employer's perspective, their very intuitive response is that, oh, so we probably should be more cautious when we are looking at a potential female employee.
32: In the tug of war between a woman's professional versus family life,Is China trying to have its cake and eat it? For example, in 2022, the Women's Rights Protection Law was revised to strengthen protections against discrimination for women in the professional setting. Yet, it also added a clause saying women should respect family virtues.
19: 我的理解可能就是要对孩子的养育亲力亲为，对吧？要多陪伴孩子，这方面的一些美德吧。这个条款我觉得应该就只是一个倡导性的一个表达啊，它其实没有任何的一个强制执行力的啊。你不遵守家庭美德，就要对女性做出惩罚。所以我们其实我都很惊讶会有这样的条款，而且是妇女保障法里面对妇女的一个要求，家庭美德。按理说妇女保障法应该是讲妇女有什么权利嘛，怎么会是一个义务性的表述？
32: 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His wife is the principal earner.
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32: The daughter is 21 months old. When she was born, the couple decided that Andy should be the one to take a break from work to assume childcare duties.
14: 我太太她的工作的事业的经历，包括读书啊工作，就我了解下来的话呢，相对来说都是一个比较平稳的，一个状态。我的工作状态就是我在国企干过，私企集团做过，甚至一些民营的企业都做过等等，我相对来说没有那么大的担心。那我也有一部分我的存款，所以说我决定我还是想陪伴我的女儿多一点。
32: In one 2026 study, researchers wanted to know what Chinese women desired in a potential partner. It turns out, women wanted men capable of contributing financially and domestically.Nonetheless, with the idea of men as breadwinners still common in China society, Andy's decision was a curious one among relatives.
14: 不特定指他们，就是我所有的长辈当得知这个消息之后，都会很疑惑。他说：“哎，为什么你停下来了？你选择带孩子，你是个男人。”就是在国内，大家的固有思维就是男人必须得有自己的事业，赚更多的钱。撑起这个家庭的经济支柱，大家都开开心心的过每一天的时候，这些都不会摆在台面上。但是如果家庭产生任何矛盾，无论是与太太也好，还是与别的长辈也好，他们就会说，这些话来攻击你。
18: In a contemporary Chinese society, right, stay-at-home fathers is still largely stigmatized, and some men can be very caring, so they really want to.Take care of the family, but they're also told not to do so, probably as a little boy. Also, this is not a man's job, right? And so when you're doing that, you are less manly.
32: And such stigmas may explain the gap between ideals and reality in China. In a 2020 Chinese dating and housework survey, 63.5% of young people supported an equal, clearly divided sharing of household work.Yet in reality, women still spend about 2.5 times as much time as men on unpaid work. Unpaid work includes household chores and childcare duties. As for Andy, he's taking a different perspective of his unpaid labor.
14: 他说你不要那么想，因为他们知道叫 Audrey 嘛，他说 Audrey 爸爸，你不要那么想，你在家里面，你就哪怕不跟他说话，你洗衣服、做饭或者清洁。你就是帮家里省了一笔钱，你又跟孩子有英文的沟通教育，然后陪他读这些绘本啊。我倒是没有了解过，是他们告诉了我之后，我去了解了一下，才发现我原来其实我的付出的价值也是很高的。
32: Fathers are increasingly involved in raising their children, but taking the lead like Andy is still rare. National data found just over 1% of fathers with young children were full-time caregivers, compared with 1 in 4 mothers. Still, Andy has found his journey fulfilling.
14: 他一岁，我们去找了一个专家，挂了一个号，然后去检测。当你知道医生说出完美的时候，就是你女儿这些数值完美，哇，你不知道那种感觉。那种我的颅内在高潮，你知道吗？就是那种爽感、成就感，哇，真的很大。我终于可以通过我自己的努力，我所付出的这半年所有的痛苦都无所谓了。我获得了一场战争上的胜利，我证明了我可以做好一个全职爸爸，我证明了我可以独立一个人，我也能够把我的女儿带得非常好。就那一次，就是完了之后，你也会发现，就是
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32: Beijing has increasingly stepped in to define what it sees as healthier relations between men and women, while cracking down on antagonism online. But silencing the debate may not resolve the differences behind it. Bridging expectations and rethinking traditional gender roles may ultimately be crucial to reversing China's falling birth rate.
0: 当然我觉得僵化的性别角色的话不单单是女性，因为比如说女性要困在一个贤妻良母的一个角色里面，相对来说这个贤妻良母她的丈夫也是在困在一个要做一个比如说很强大的一个男性的角色里面。女性主义我觉得最主要的是创造一个社会的可能性，创造一个人生的可能性，创造生活的可能性。
18: At the end of the day, you have to make everyone aware that, oh, so raising kids really takes a village, right? And so it's not the job of the mother only, but it's also not the

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1: How will India accommodate the returnees?
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9: ？Some acts of love last a lifetime. 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

I'm not really awfully aware of him filming, except there are one or two occasions where he gets into the film, and I do remember him doing things like that.

They actually set up a pretend film studio in the backyard. And they were obviously acting out, you know, what the Japs did. And another point, he actually went and filmed in the street, which was extremely dangerous, because if he'd been caught, he would have been shot.

0: This is Singapore Tonight.
1: Good evening, I'm Angela Lim in tonight's top stories. A new platform for Singapore firms to share best practices when adopting AI. With nearly 100 dedicated in-house AI teams, Singapore is looking to take AI adoption up a notch. But the government says safeguards may need to be as rigorous as those in civil aviation to gain trust. And as extreme heat waves intensify, the UN is working with Singapore and other countries on a global roadmap to keep critical systems cool while cutting energy use and emissions. Motorists must wait longer to use the North-South corridor. Its opening will be delayed by 2 years after construction hit unexpected challenges underground. And our correspondent Nadira Zaidi will be in to talk about the used car industry and why complaints are on the rise when it comes to buying pre-owned cars. CNA looks under the hood of the used car trade. Plus, none of the 7 properties linked to the $3 billion money laundering case sold at auction today. 4 drew no bids, while 3 failed to meet the government's reserve prices.

0: Nearly 100 dedicated in-house AI teams have been set up by companies in Singapore since 2024. Known as AI Centres of Excellence, they develop customized solutions, create high-value jobs, and deepen AI expertise. A new platform called SG AI Exchange is bringing companies together to share what they've learned about adopting AI, as Beatrice Yap reports.
1: At GlobalFoundries, there are more than 60 AI-powered solutions and counting. The semiconductor maker is putting the technology to work across its manufacturing operations. The company says this has boosted labor productivity by 40% and sped up the introduction of new products by 30%. Driving these efforts is its AI Center of Excellence in Singapore. Set up in 2024, the hub develops and scales digital manufacturing solutions. Its successful innovations have been replicated at its facilities in the US and Germany.
2: The Singapore factory is the most complex. We run the most combined technologies with more than 200 customers running concurrently in the same factory. So if we can prove it, it's robust enough, the chances of success when you move it over to other locations, it will be very easier.
1: But the impact of these centres is meant to extend beyond the companies that set them up. The Economic Development Board says the aim is to build up Singapore's wider AI ecosystem, connecting global players with local companies, talent and researchers.
3: What matters here is not just the number of AI COEs, but the opportunities they create for Singaporeans. These centres create high-value roles in areas such as AI engineering, data science and AI governance, and give our workforce opportunities to build new skills for the future.
1: GlobalFoundries is the first company to share its experience at the inaugural SG AI Exchange. The platform lets businesses exchange lessons on adopting and scaling AI, so others don't have to work everything out from scratch. This helps them move from experimenting with AI to putting it to work in their own operations.
4: So keep investing in your AI capabilities here. Keep putting what you learn into practice. We want Singapore to be a place where our companies can build safely, deploy safely, and scale AI safely with all of our strong partners and our talents behind them. This is what SG AI Exchange is for, and I hope each of you will walk out with something worth bringing back to all of your teams.
1: As AI continues to evolve, the hope is that the learning will keep pace, turning expertise into new opportunities for businesses and workers.
0: Artificial intelligence may eventually need safeguards similar to those used in civil aviation. That's according to Digital Development and Information Minister Josephine Teo. While the country is already developing ways to test AI systems, Mrs. Teo says safeguards must keep pace with technology if people are to use AI with confidence. Her comments come amid growing debate over the risks posed by increasingly advanced AI. Developers of advanced AI models warn about the risks of humans losing control of the technology. Mrs. Teo says safeguards for AI are still taking shape. She stresses that AI safety cannot be tackled by any country alone. The UN is looking to work with countries, including Singapore, on a new global roadmap to protect people from extreme heat. This was announced at the inaugural Global Cooling Pledge Assembly being held here, where governments have begun shaping the plan. The roadmap will set out practical ways to safeguard critical systems, including hospitals and energy infrastructure. The new measures include a platform to boost energy-efficient cooling equipment, as Singapore was recognized for passive cooling and heat resilience. Singapore says countries must expand access to cooling without driving up emissions and energy demand.
5: Heat affects public health, increases the risk of heat-related and infectious diseases, puts vulnerable groups at greater risk, and disrupts business operations. No single agency or sector can address these effects alone. We must act together to protect our people, society, and economy.
0: At the meeting co-hosted by Singapore and the UN Environment Programme, countries are looking at ways to speed up action on the pledge, with cooling already accounting for a fifth of global electricity use. But the UN says financing is the biggest challenge.
6: You know, we are talking about passive cooling, which means planting trees, making cities more greener, because that will lower the temperature. Who's going to invest in such projects? And to align financing streams to these ambitious targets and plans that cities and governments are having now, that I think is the biggest single challenge.
0: The opening of the North-South corridor, meant to improve connectivity, will be delayed by 2 years. Slated to open in phases from 2027, the viaduct will now open in phases from 2029, while the tunnel section will follow from 2031. Authorities say the delay is caused by complex engineering works and challenging ground conditions. Natalie Ong reports.
7: For the past 8 years, motorists have had to navigate construction works in Novena. Below them, a section of the North-South corridor is being built. The four-lane southbound tunnel has been completed, even with the live North-South MRT line running beneath it. But further underground, engineers are grappling with unexpected challenges.
8: I'm around 26 metres underground from the main road, and it is here that construction works for the northbound tunnel are taking shape. Behind me, engineers have installed steel frames section by section to support mining works. But it is also here that they have encountered challenges, such as fractured rock and groundwater inflows, adding to the delays.
7: The delays have pushed back opening across the corridor. The viaduct from Admiralty to Lentor will open in phases from 2029, and the tunnel from Lentor to East Coast Parkway from 2031. Other challenges include more significant foundation works needed at Woodlands. Large boulders have also been uncovered at Thomson, forcing engineers to change construction methods. The impact of construction is expected to ease as more works move underground from 2027.
9: From 2028, completed stretches will be progressively reinstated with roads, footpaths and other public areas reinstated for public use. Our priority remains to complete the project safely while progressively improving conditions for motorists, for residents, for businesses along the corridor.
7: The Land Transport Authority says the additional monetary cost to the project, including who bears the costs, will only be finalised upon the project's completion. Around 7.4 billion Singapore dollars of construction contracts have been awarded. One expert says additional manpower and materials could add up to 20% to overall construction costs. But he says this is likely to have already been factored into contingencies.
10: The challenges that actually are encountered is actually limited to only a few areas across the almost 22 kilometer alignment of the whole North-South corridor. So I think the impact to the overall cost of construction for the North-South corridor may not be very significant compared to the overall cost, because these challenges are only encountered in a few localized locations.
7: He adds that even extensive ground investigations cannot eliminate uncertainty, with some conditions only becoming clear during construction.
0: The majority of families caring for persons with disabilities could see their fees for support services fall, some by as much as 80%. This comes under new recommendations aimed at making care more affordable and accessible. The proposals by an interagency task force include fee caps, higher subsidies, and more places at activity centres. Around 5,000 PWDs are expected to benefit by 2030. Shalin Xia reports.
1: 46-year-old Jana has found a routine here. Living with intellectual disability, she learns new skills and takes part in activities at this day activity centre. For her mother, it also brings greater peace of mind, knowing she's in a safe and supportive environment.
11: Since she joined here, she's very, very changed a lot. Attitude-wise, her behaving also changed a lot. And she's much more happy here. But she meets a lot of friends. She learns something new here that benefit our family.
1: More persons with disabilities could soon benefit from such support while paying less for it. Under the recommendations, fee caps will be introduced across disability services. These include day activity centres, disability hostels and homes, as well as transport and taxi subsidies. More middle-income families will also qualify for help. The threshold for means-tested subsidies will rise from a per capita monthly household income of 4,800 Singapore dollars to around $6,000, covering around 4 in 5 PWD households. Take a 4-person family earning 6,000 Singapore dollars a month, caring for someone with higher support needs. Fees could fall by about 80%, from $210 to $40 at a day activity centre and $3,500 to $700 at an adult disability home. Lower income households will receive even more support.
12: With the enhancements, lower income families will pay no more than $10 a month for selected community-based disability services. We expect the affordability enhancements to take effect by 2028. Now, affordability alone is not enough. Families must also be able to access the support they need. Families have told us that long wait times for services such as the day activity centres and shelter workshops can be stressful, and that meaningful activities and community participation are important for their loved ones' development and well-being.
1: That is the other part of the equation, making sure there are enough places available. The government will add more places at day activity centres and sheltered workshops, bringing total capacity from about 3,600 today to 5,800 by 2030.
13: And these are only the first set of recommendations from the task force. The full set of proposals is due by early October, as it looks more broadly at how persons with disabilities and their families can be supported through different stages of life.
0: And still to come, buying a used car. It's cheaper, but will it actually save you money? Find out after the break.
14: Japan's central bank is poised to take interest rates to a level not seen since 1995. It would mark another milestone in the country's long exit from ultra-loose monetary policy. But with higher oil prices and a weaker yen clouding the outlook, how can the Bank of Japan balance the need to tighten without the risk of slowing growth? That discussion on your next Asia First.
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19: 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And the hardy Kantachimi horses, where every hoof print tells a story. 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
0: Welcome back. Singapore's key exports surged by 46% on year in August. Strong AI demand and a boost from last year's low base helped push up the performance. It also beat analyst estimates as growth continued for the 12th consecutive month. Electronic exports is still the main driver of non-oil domestic exports, rising more than 131% in August. Analysts expect demand for AI-related hardware to continue as data centers expand.
17: It's not just rising tech hardware prices that's driving the increase, it's also real demand. And the demand is coming from this ongoing strong pace of data center expansions globally, which is driving a lot of orders for tech hardware such as semiconductors, memory chips, servers, server racks, and so on and so forth.
0: Non-electronic exports also grew 12%, reversing July's decline. Non-monetary gold expanded by 67%, and specialized machinery went up more than 57%. Analysts say the export outlook remains positive.
21: Our outlook for exports in the near term remains positive and will continue to be primarily driven by robust AI led electronics exports growth. But this performance overall would still see some unevenness with high base effects likely to emerge during the latter part of the year.
0: And for more analysis, we're joined by Afdal Rahman, who is the Executive Director of Wealth Advisory at OCBC. Afdal, good to have you with us. Do you expect exports to be more broad-based and resilient or more reliant on the AI and electronics cycle?
22: So generally, when we look at the data, growth has been rather broad-based across a number of sectors. So both the Nordex, the electronics Nordex, have posted about 12 consecutive months of growth. Electronics also saw the third straight month of triple-digit growth. So we also saw a rebound in non-electronics Nordex in July, and chiefly because of growth in things like specialized machinery, non-monetary gold, and medical apparatus. So for now, we do think that the cyclical momentum remains really quite strong, and there's really no running away from the fact that the AI cycle has been a key driver for all of this. But as long as the global economy remains resilient, it should augur well for exports more generally.
0: Now, looking at the higher Fed rates and also the signals of more to come, for Singapore investors in particular, where will this move be felt most strongly?
22: So following the release of the monetary policy statement by the FOMC, we saw a strengthening of the US dollar. We saw bond yields heading marginally higher, and we also saw gold declining. So those were the first order effects, if you will. Overnight, we also saw US stocks somewhat waver as the Fed turned pretty hawkish, especially based on their dot plot. So ultimately, when we talk about higher interest rates, it means really higher borrowing costs. And so rate-sensitive sectors such as REITs and your more highly leveraged companies with weaker balance sheets, those tend to feel some of the pressure. At the same time, higher borrowing costs and elevated bond yields necessarily means there will be a higher hurdle that growthy companies must clear to justify their valuations. So growth-oriented sectors such as technology and some pockets of artificial intelligence where profits are expected further out in the future, those might be impacted by higher rates as well.
0: Now, hurdles aside, OCBC had said earlier this month that the AI-powered stock boom is entering, I quote, a proverbial moment of reckoning. Can you explain what that means?
22: So it's really the sense that markets are entering sort of a show me the money moment. So markets are not just blindly rewarding the biggest spenders of AI, but investors are really looking for proof of profitability. So investors are essentially trying to work out who among them are well positioned to really capture value from AI, who can monetize these investments quickly and deploy capital more efficiently. So especially now that we are in a higher for longer interest rate environment where, you know, capital is no longer cheap, and there's a lot more options from which you can get a return, and rightfully investors are becoming pickier about where they allocate their money. So the result of this this show me the money moment has been really greater dispersion of variability in returns. So at one point, you saw hyperscalers or the Mag 7 almost trading as a cohesive block. But right now, you're seeing quite a bit of variability in the returns, even among these mega cap stocks.
0: Now, to capture that investor confidence, Singapore is pushing hard on developing AI and also scaling it across industries. How should investors reconcile the concerns with AI and also the opportunities it could create?
22: So I think whether we like it or not, AI is a structural trend that's here to stay. It is inevitable, right? So for investors, I think the key challenge is really to separate the opportunity from the hype, extract the signal from the noise. So I think investors should broaden their view about AI and look beyond crowded trades or popular names like your well-known semiconductor names or hyperscalers. So the AI value chain is very extensive. So it stretches from, you know, your midstream beneficiaries such as cloud infrastructure, data centers, cybersecurity. Then you also have your downstream companies that are actively harnessing AI in enterprise software, industrial applications. You have AI enablers, in terms of power infrastructure, connectivity, and even critical minerals. So the AI value chain is really quite extensive and quite rich. So basically, the idea is to look broadly at the value chain and to be also selective on where you allocate your exposure, especially within this AI sectoral theme.
0: Abdal, thank you so much for your analysis. That was Abdal Rahman from OCBC. In other news, Singapore is aiming to halve the number of operators needed for some heavy construction work with the first pilot of autonomous machinery. The goal of using the technology is to also make work sites safer by keeping workers away from hazardous areas. The JTC and Japanese construction firm Kajima Pilot hopes to ease manpower constraints in the construction sector. JTC is also working with the Manpower Ministry to develop guidelines for wider deployment of such equipment. This autonomous excavator is among four heavy equipment being tested under real worksite conditions at the Bulim Autonomous Yard. Once a task and operating area are set, the machines use sensors and AI to carry out the work on their own. Staff will monitor them remotely and step in when needed.
2: Typically, for every piece of equipment, you will need an operator, a safety officer, banksman, and a supervisor. So multiple workers to each machine. With autonomous construction, we are trying to change the game towards having one operator operate multiple machines simultaneously. We are looking at about 20 to 30% increase in productivity and construction speed.
3: I was trained approximately a week. So during the period, I'll train how to plan and manage the task. So secondly was the using how to wisely use the programming to run the machines. So thirdly was the safety parts. So for example, the safety equipment like the edge detector lasers and front and rear sensors.
0: National Development Minister Chee Hong Tat says Singapore and China will be working on plans for the next phase of development of the Tianjin Eco-City. Speaking at the Singapore-Tianjin Economic and Trade Council meeting, he adds that Singapore companies can use the Eco-City as a platform to seek out business opportunities. Mr. Chee, who is on a week-long visit to China, visited the Eco-City to meet with Singaporean startups. He learned about how these companies are using the city to develop and launch innovative solutions. Mr. Chee also met with Tianjin Mayor Zhang Gong, who said their economic cooperation has already extended to the entire city. Mr. Chee says innovation and policy and financing will play an important role in the transition towards a greener future. He was at an event in Beijing organized by Temasek Foundation and investment company Vertex Ventures.
4: But we know good ideas are only the beginning. The real test is whether we can turn research into practical solutions that work in the real world. Solutions that can solve problems for businesses and consumers, and solutions that eventually can be deployed at scale. Researchers need to work with businesses and end users to understand the problems that need to be solved.
5: We are so glad to have so many partners on board. And why is it so important for us in China? And that is because for us, China is a very important market. They have a lot of very innovative solutions. We hope to help Singapore company to enter the Chinese market and vice versa, for Chinese company to bring their solutions to Singapore and Southeast Asia.
0: And still to come, properties linked to a money laundering scandal went under the hammer. What happened at the auction? Stay with us.
19: History remembers the dates, but it was the minutes that changed the world. Pearl Harbor. A surprise attack that brought America into a war.
6: Within the first 5 minutes of the attack, four battleships were hit.
19: Hiroshima, an atomic bomb, one devastating moment that changed warfare forever.
23: We were not anymore in this old-fashioned war of guns and of military invasions and stuff. It was this new, much more terrifying.
19: Saigon, a desperate final evacuation as a nation fell.
24: The docks on Tuesday morning were crammed with thousands of Vietnamese desperate to escape from Saigon by any means possible.
19: Berlin, a city under siege as Hitler's empire crumbled.
25: It is the most benighted, appalling place you can imagine.
19: Four defining moments, reconstructed minute by minute, Sundays on CNA.
26: Talking Point has been granted rare access inside Singapore's blood processing and storage facility.
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27: 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Talking Point, Sunday on CNA.
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0: Buying a used car can save you some money, but how much do you really know about the car you're driving away with? CNA's Nadira Zaidi has been looking into complaints involving pre-owned cars, and she joins us now. Nadira, first of all, why should we be concerned about this, and how did you first hear about these complaints to begin with?
30: Thanks, Angela. So, why we should talk about this? Because, as you know, cars in Singapore are very expensive, some even costing up to hundreds of thousands of dollars. And that's why people turn to the used car market, right? Because if they can't fork out the cash, and generally the cars in the used car industry is generally cheaper. So, but even then, it will cost you tens of thousands of dollars. You're coming out with a lot of money, and you want to know exactly what you're getting with that amount of money. So I managed to get exclusive figures from CASE, the Singapore Consumer Watchdog. And what I found is that the number of complaints revolving pre-owned cars is actually going up. Now, if you look at the full year figures for 2024, the complaints, number of complaints against pre-owned cars fall at 416, and the full year for 2025 is 242. So in the first 8 months of 2026, there were 163 complaints, up from 116 over the same period last year. And these complaints, they're not all minor problems. So people, consumers are basically complaining about repeated breakdowns, dealers not honoring warranties, and also misleading claims about the condition of cars. And one of the complaints that kept coming up is the mileage tampering. Cases that they received 22 of such complaints against on mileage tampering in the first 8 months of this year, meaning January to August, compared with 17 over the same period last year. And dealers that I spoke with suggest that the problem could be more widespread. So I decided to go inside one portion, one small portion of the used car industry that buyers don't get to see, to find out what exactly happens to the cars before they enter the market.
1: At least once a week, car dealers come to locations like this to inspect used cars they may want to buy and resell. I followed a dealer who wants to be known only as M to one of these closed-door inspections. Some of these cars are trade-ins when people buy their new vehicles from authorized distributors. Distributors then offer them here to used car dealers who are looking for stock. Dealers can also get pre-owned cars directly from the public. But this takes more time and effort. Here, the cars come to them.
7: So dealers do see auction as a very convenient way where many cars are put together and they are able to look through a very wide variety of cars and see what they intend to sell in the coming month.
1: After the inspection, the bidding takes place online. But before they bid, they need to know what they're buying. M checks the condition of the interior, what is under the bonnet, and one number in particular. The mileage. It tells you how far the car has traveled, and generally, the lower the number, the more attractive the used car is to a buyer. And dealers tell me those with lower mileage get more attention online and sell faster. Sometimes dealers may be able to compare the mileage with earlier servicing records from an authorized distributor.
7: So they can call in and perhaps arrange for a next service as well as to inquire about when the vehicle was last serviced. So when said vehicle's last service was considerably lower and maybe has been a few years since it was last back with the authorized distributor, this will be the point where the dealer is incentivized and able to tamper with the vehicle's mileage.
1: M says odometers can be tampered with and wound back, so I wanted to see if I could find one. It didn't take long. About 3 days after I visited the auction, I found a car that looked familiar on a popular car website. The mileage listed 88,000 kilometers. It appeared to be the same car as the one I saw days ago, with the same additional registration fee and car registration date advertised at the auction. When I saw it there, the recorded mileage was about 125,000 kilometers. The car listed on the website was advertised with mileage roughly 37,000 kilometers lower. M says he spotted other similar discrepancies in the past and flagged these to the online platform carrying such ads. The platform told him the mileage information was removed and the advertisement would be monitored. But faking the mileage could also mean a shady car dealer trying to mask problems with the car.
7: For example, we have our timing belts, our timing chains, as well as our spark plugs and our plug coils. Other stuff such as our transmission fluid and our differential fluid, all these components, if we do not change them at regular intervals, might result in unexpected breakdowns, which will cause a lot of inconvenience for our buyers who truly think that they have gotten a gem of a vehicle but are just in for a huge nightmare and headache ahead.
1: With such dealers, if something goes wrong, the warranty offered may not provide the protection buyers expect. Some may exclude wear and tear parts that may lead to lengthy disputes.
0: Now, Nadira, tampering with odometers is clearly misleading, but isn't that illegal in Singapore?
30: Well, interestingly, Angela, there's no specific standalone offence in Singapore for tampering with an odometer. The possible offence here is only if the mileage is deliberately altered or falsely represented to deceive a buyer. And then that might amount to cheating or false or misleading representation, depending on the facts and what can be proven. And that is the challenge here, Angela. How do you prove who altered the mileage and whether there was an intention to deceive in the first place? So that is a challenge here that lawyers I spoke to have said. And I've also reached out to the online platforms, but have not received a response so far. But what I understand is that these platform or websites, they're not automatically liable for just because a dealer decides to post inaccurate information through their site. But the Singapore Vehicle Traders Association, they are aware that there are such practices within the industry, and they completely do not agree with this practice. They say that these businesses that result to dishonest practices just typically do not last in the industry, and they strongly discourage the practice. But under the new EXCO, what they plan to do is to internally discuss these issues and also remind their members not to resort to dishonest practices and operate with clear transparency and integrity.
0: So there's a lot of disapproval from the association, but why is this even happening in the first place? What is driving these practices?
30: Yeah, well, so car dealers told me that, you know, it's profit margins. They are facing a lot of pressure in the industry, with some even facing up to 10% of falling profit margins in the last 2 to 3 years. And one possible reason for falling profit margins is price transparency, which I'll elaborate in a bit. But a car dealer that I spoke to, who claims to be clean, say that some dealers are tempted to resort to tempering of mileage just to make sales. But another likely reason for falling profit margins could also be the steady stream of new entrants. So ACRA has sent us some data as well, and their data shows that there are hundreds of new motor vehicle businesses entering the market every year since 2020. So there's a post-COVID boom, as you see there in 2021, with 393 new business entrants. And in 2025 alone, just last year, there were 307 new firms. But also, dealers are telling me that, you know what, competition is just one aspect of the challenges that they're facing. The used car market itself is also facing some sort of change.
1: There may be plenty of cars on the lot, but dealers say there is less money to be made from each one. They say profits have fallen to around 1,000 to 3,000 Singapore dollars per car, from as much as $10,000 to $20,000 in the past. One reason, they say, is the rise of online platforms, where buyers and sellers can now easily compare prices.
8: Everyone wants a high price for their vehicle, and with the prices being so transparent, everyone wants to match the market price. But the thing about a dealership is that we can't buy a car at a market price, because if we buy at a market price, then we can't sell for a profit. After all, dealerships are profit-making.
1: Eric Chua from the Singapore Vehicle Traders Association, who is also a car dealer, says that has changed how dealers make their money.
9: So I think what dealers are doing now is that they have to do more volume to make up for the profit like before. So we just got to work doubly hard to make the same money. But I think that's the way it is in the market, and that's how the market has evolved.
1: And every day a car remains unsold is money tied up for the dealer.
8: Some dealers, they buy the car in and they cannot sell for like 3-4 months because of the high mileage. So they will, I mean these black sheeps lah, will be tempted to actually adjust the mileage to make it more marketable and easier to go.
1: Mr. Yeo also warned consumers to pay attention to what is promised.
8: They tell you your insurance is covered, your road tax is covered, your everything is covered. But actually, a lot of these things are put inside the loan without the consumer knowing. So this is just one example. And of course, the warranty also, like some of the warranty, they make it very hard to claim the warranty. So although it's like 10 years warranty, but actually there's a lot of fine prints to make it very difficult to claim. And maybe some admin fees that is not known to the buyer at the start, and then you know suddenly you slap with an additional admin fee. Yeah, these are the common ones.
0: Now, considering all these loopholes, what should consumers do if problems do surface after the deal?
30: Well, the first thing that a consumer should do is obviously just go back to the dealer and try and get some solutions, right? But I think consumers should also know about Lemon Law. And this is where a consumer can seek a repair, a replacement, or a refund for a faulty good, in this case, a car, within 6 months. But that also doesn't mean, I think it's a misconception among consumers, you can't just immediately get a refund. You need to give the dealer some sort of opportunity to repair the car or to replace the car, for example. And when a dealer doesn't respond or dispute who's responsible, then some consumers may then turn to legal action. But as one lawyer tells me, getting an unresponsive dealer to make good on a claim is not that straightforward.
1: Engine trouble, suspension problems, even suspicions that a car's mileage has been tampered with. But with a used car, finding the problem can be easier than finding out who caused it.
10: The vehicle may be first-hand, not first-hand definitely, second-hand, third-hand, fourth-hand. So who tampered with it, actually? That is the issue we face, you see. So that is difficult, but my issue or my problem is that you are the one who sold that vehicle to me. So you should have checked.
1: And that's only the first hurdle. Some buyers turn to lawyers after dealers fail to act, even while the car is still under warranty.
10: It's always the very similar. The engine stalls, you know, it's a faulty vehicle. You know, I stow in the middle of a highway. I have to get a tow truck to come. And then I approach you and say, look, the engine is faulty. Can you fix it? They don't answer. They don't do anything.
1: A lawyer can then send a letter of demand giving the dealer a chance to make good without going to court. But Mr. Roy says in the cases he has handled, even that went unanswered.
10: The matters I've handled all don't respond. That's why I say they're a bit of a shady business, if I could say that. Why did they not respond to your letter of demand? That means they are quite gung-ho. They're like, come, fight me then. So I will have to advise my clients, look, if they are not scared enough from a legal law firm's letter of demand, means they just don't care. They will do something to evade liability, sell the company, sell their assets, all this, they will disappear.
1: The businesses behind these dealerships can also change. Of the car dealers registered from 2020 to 2025, 174 had changed their names by May this year. A name change itself does not indicate wrongdoing, but it's an issue if buyers cannot identify the legal entity that sold them the car. And if a company shuts down altogether, the legal fight gets much harder. Mr. Roy says consumers may try to pursue the people behind the company instead, but the bar for doing so is high. Even then, there's another question. Is it worth it?
10: If you owe me $5,000 and I tell you, or your lawyer tells you, okay, to sue Roy is going to be $10,000, you say, huh? Listen. He owes me $5,000. I have to pay you $10,000 to get back my $5,000. Then I will lose. I'm at a loss. It makes no commonsensical sense. So law, I always tell my clients, law is not always about law and procedure. It's about common sense.
1: Which is why Mr. Roy recommends going to case first before the dispute gets that far. Mediation gives both sides another chance to settle.
11: We will sit in as case mediators to hear what are some of these complaints and to see how we can actually address some of the needs of the consumers. It need not be a total refund. It could have been sometimes it can be servicing, more services being rendered, or it could have been a change of the car, for example, or it could have been something else, a change of the components, for example.
1: For consumers, having a case is one thing. Getting the dealer to make good on it can be another.
30: Nadira, thank you for this comprehensive report and shedding light on this issue. That was Nadira Zaidi on dishonest used car sales practices. And still to come, Team Singapore eyeing medals at the Asian Games in Japan. Who are the top contenders? Find out after the break.
12: Japan's central bank is poised to take interest rates to a level not seen since 1995. It would mark another milestone in the country's long exit from ultra-loose monetary policy. But with higher oil prices and a weaker yen clouding the outlook, how can the Bank of Japan balance the need to tighten without the risk of slowing growth? That discussion on your next Asia First.
1: AI changed what this Gen Z could earn. And now, he's the boss. He used leverage to try to reach financial freedom faster. Was the risk worth it? Plus, would you give up a graduate salary to run a food truck? On Money Mind, Wednesday on CNA.
13: It has been scorching in Hong Kong over the last few days.
14: This is one of the worst heat wave on record.
1: Temperatures on a tear. From Europe to Asia, 2026 made its mark, burned into our memory.
15: This year is predicted by the scientists to be the hottest of all.
1: CNE correspondent looks at heat and how we can better live with it, with scientists saying hot days are here to stay. Wednesday on CNA.
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1: India's overseas talent is coming home.
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1: How will India accommodate the returnees?
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1: India's reverse brain drain. 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

0: Welcome back. None of the seven properties linked to Singapore's $3 billion money laundering case were sold at auction today. Four did not attract bids, while offers for the other three were below the minimum acceptable prices. Sabrina Ng reports.
1: Behind me is Gramercy Park, which had four units up for auction. While the CNA camera crew were not permitted inside the area, reporters were allowed to sit in at the auction area and observe proceedings. Two of the units here drew multiple bids. One saw two bidders go back and forth, with a highest offer resulting in a bid of 3.75 million Singapore dollars. But it still fell below the minimum amount the seller was prepared to accept, and so the unit went unsold.
2: There were 65 attendees at the auction, 30 who registered beforehand, and another 35 walk-ins. Seats filled up even before the auction started. The seven properties came with guide prices ranging from 3.7 to 11.5 million Singapore dollars. A guide price gives potential buyers an indication of where a property is being marketed, based on factors like prevailing market conditions and the property's location. But the sale ultimately depends on the reserve price, the minimum acceptable to the seller, which is the government in this case. Bidding for one Gramercy Park unit started with an offer of 4.5 million Singapore dollars, climbing to 6.7 million Singapore dollars, but still fell short of its reserve price.
3: They have a price point in mind, but they probably think that, you know, if they are at auction, especially for this nature of property, they will think that, I may able to get a much lower, but having said that, I think every auction, every property have a reserve price that we have to be draw if it doesn't meet. So people probably will come here also to find out what is the price it's going to put up in the market.
2: For one potential buyer, the gap came down to the condition of the property and how much more she would have to spend on it.
1: One attendee, who wishes to remain anonymous, told CNA she was interested in the Sloan Residence units, which opened at around 3.7 million Singapore dollars. But she was only prepared to offer around 3 million Singapore dollars. She had visited one of the units and found that its condition meant she would have to fork out more money for renovations. Ultimately, she did not place a bid at the auction.
2: What will happen next to the seven properties has yet to be decided.
3: We do not have any clear instruction yet. We will get back to the authority to see their next step.
2: More properties forfeited in the money laundering case are set to go under the hammer next Wednesday. They include eight residential units and a four-story factory, and the guide prices range from about 3.6 million to more than 25 million Singapore dollars. Real estate firm ETC says it expects a healthy turnout for the auction.
0: More than 300 athletes across 27 sports will be flying Singapore's flag high at the Asian Games. Despite no specific medal target set, the nation is eyeing podium finishes in sports like athletics, swimming and sailing. Nadine Yam takes a look at Team Singapore's brightest medal hopefuls and the competitors standing in their way.
4: The Asian Games are where the continent's best collide. And for some of Team Singapore's brightest medal hopes, familiar rivals could once again stand between them and glory this year. On the track, Shanti Pereira heads to Aichi Nagoya looking to defend the 200-metre crown she won 3 years ago. And this time, there is a new challenger breathing down her neck, China's Chen Yujie. Chen beat Pereira to the Asian Championship title last year by just 100th of a second. Chen crossed the line in 22.97 seconds, Pereira in 22.98.
5: But the Singaporean has since turned the tables on the clock, after running a 22.81 seconds at July's Commonwealth Games. That makes her the fastest Asian woman over 200 metres this season, setting up another exciting showdown, with Pereira looking to prove she is still the woman to beat in Asia. On the

0: Lucerne Grand presents A West Side Story.
1: Nobody ever expected us to be a couple. He loves peace and quiet.
2: She, on the other hand, can never sit still.
1: Let's go kayaking at Jurong Lake.
2: I was planning on repotting the rosemary, then a stroll around Chinese Garden.
1: Then we'll have dinner with Joe and Jill at Gem.
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1: All right, sounds good. 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
3: Chasing a spot on the podium again, but standing in her way could be China's Wang Nan. At the Asian Championships in April this year, Wang won the K1 500 meter in 1 minute 55.14 seconds. Chen finished fourth. Wang is also part of a dominant Chinese squad which swept 9 of the 10 Olympic event gold medals at those championships. So for Chen, turning silver into gold would mean finding another gear against the continent's dominant canoeing force. For Singaporeans, some defending champions, others looking for a breakthrough. But whether it is Pereira against Chen on the track, Lo renewing old battles at sea, Gan taking on Asia's swimming powerhouses, or Chen trying to close the gap on China, the road to the Asian Games podium will be a big test for Singapore's very best.
4: And that's all for Singapore Tonight. Thank you for watching and good night.

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4: The Question.
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2: Now, open for business with Andrea Heng and Haryanto Dimon.
3: Rise and shine, Singapore. It is Haryanto today, but I have a new partner with me. Good morning to you, Felicia.
4: Good morning, Harry. It's so good to be back with you.
3: It is indeed, indeed. Grab is spending $1.49 billion for a majority stake in buy now, pay later firm Atome.
4: Wow. But with Grab already offering its own payment and lending services, what exactly is it buying?
3: Plus, all seven properties seized in Singapore's $3 billion money laundering case failed to sell under the hammer. More details to come. But first, the news. Good morning. Here are the latest headlines coming up from the CNA newsroom. With Felicia Na, I'm Haryanto Dimon. We begin with news of Prime Minister Mark Carney pushing back against US President Donald Trump's threat of more tariffs if Canada becomes an associate member of the European Union. He insisted Ottawa will decide for itself who it strikes deals with, saying it's Canada's sovereign right to do so.
5: We are looking for partnerships that are complementary, that reinforce our sovereignty. And that's what is on offer here. And Canadians are united that nobody is going to tell us what language we speak. No one is going to dictate our culture or with whom we can strike agreements internationally.
3: Mr. Trump had criticized the burgeoning relationship as a hostile act and threatened to stop trade with Europe if the arrangement goes ahead. He called Canada's effort to forge closer ties with the EU laughable. European Commission Chief President Ursula von der Leyen made the unprecedented proposal during her State of the European Union address on Wednesday. She said Europe would build on the existing free trade agreement to achieve a broader alliance for the future, which would benefit both economies. The pivot follows the souring of relations between Canada and the US over trade and other issues, pushing Ottawa towards Europe, which itself has seen ties with Washington strained. China's growing influence is also motivating both Europe and Canada to forge new partnerships. The proposal drew enthusiastic support from many EU leaders. Will Denslow has more from Brussels.
6: Much of Mark Carney's address to members of the European Parliament was met with rapturous applause. Some MEPs even wearing Canadian hockey jerseys. Really, as the seeming love-in between Canadian and European officials continues this week. Now, following remarks made by European Commission President Ursula von der Leyen, speaking of this potential association membership between the EU and Canada, Mark Carney said that was something he was very open to, speaking of the shared history, the shared partnership, shared values between Canada and the European Union. The EU and Canada already share an incredibly close relationship when it comes to trade, together accounting for roughly a fifth of global GDP. But Roberta Metsola, the president of the European Parliament, says that this closer cooperation would extend far beyond just trade.
7: The potential exists for better cooperation on so many different levels, from defence and trade to energy, education and research. So together we can break new and exciting ground and ultimately improve lives.
3: And that was Roberta Metsola, the President of the European Parliament, ending that report by Will Denslow.
4: The United States has approved the sale of 48 F-35 stealth warplanes to Saudi Arabia. The State Department said the move will improve the kingdom's capability to deter current and future threats. The $24 billion US dollar sale is Saudi Arabia's latest major arms purchase since the start of the Iran war. The US has only allowed the sales of F-35s to its closest allies, including some European NATO allies and Israel. But the approval was not without some opposition amid concerns that China could acquire F-35 technology through its partnership with Riyadh.
3: India is warming its ties with the US could be tested after American lawmakers passed a bill allowing for tariffs on buyers of Russian energy. India and China are among them. New Delhi is pledging to use all measures to protect its economy while maintaining energy security and diversifying its oil supplies. Neha Punia with this report.
0: When President Trump came back to the White House, India was among a handful of countries that expressed a deep sense of optimism. They said that they knew President Trump well and that they knew exactly what this presidency had in store for New Delhi. Prime Minister Narendra Modi was among the few leaders who had traveled to the US to hold the first few meetings with him. And, you know, what we've seen ever since was a steady deterioration in ties instead. We saw President Trump slapping some of the highest tariffs against India. And because of those tariffs, which included a 25% penalty for buying Russian crude oil, because President Trump said by buying Russian crude, India was indirectly or directly funding Russia's war chest, something India's repeatedly pushed back against. India had reduced its dependence on Russian crude from the end of last year to early this year, almost halving its Russian crude oil imports. And then the Iran war happened, and India could no longer, depend on its traditional suppliers in the Middle East. So there is this feeling in India that India's running out of options, and there's this flip-flop happening in the US. And it's also, some experts are saying this could also be a bargaining chip in the ongoing trade talks that's happening between both sides. Some experts have spoken to say there should now be a red line when it comes to engaging with the US. Both countries have had long-standing strategic and trade ties, but a lot of that now coming under strain because of these announcements.
4: Australia is tightening student and backpacker visa rules as the government moves to bring down migration levels. The changes come amid growing concerns over pressure on housing and infrastructure and calls by the right-wing One Nation Party for much deeper migration cuts. From Sydney, CNA's Roger Maynard has more on the new policy.
8: This represents a major shake-up of Australia's immigration policy, which will affect international students and many other would-be foreign migrants who wish to live here on a short-term or long-term basis. Though it is important to emphasise that there will be no cut in Australia's foreign student intake. What it does mean is that relatives of overseas students will not be able to join them in Australia during their period of study, although that will not apply to PhD students from Pacific and ASEAN countries who can still be accompanied by their partners and other members of their family. Also, it will not affect relatives already in Australia. Additionally, the government's new regulations will target so-called visa hoppers who attempt to exploit current immigration rules to prolong their stay in Australia. This is where students swap their course after a year and then apply for a bridging visa to extend their stay, which could arguably enable them to remain here for several more years. Colleges and migrant agents who help to enable this rotting of the system will also be targeted.
3: And in other news, we look at some stories on Singapore. The opening of the North-South Corridor, meant to improve connectivity, will be delayed by 2 years. Slated to open in phases from 2027, the viaduct will now open in phases from 2029, while the tunnel section will follow from 2031. Authorities say the delay is caused by complex engineering works and challenging ground conditions. CNA's Natalie Ong spoke with Dr. David Ng, who is chairman of the Institute of Engineers Civil and Structural Technical Committee, in this report.
9: For the past 8 years, motorists have had to navigate construction works in Novena. Below them, a section of the North-South Corridor is being built. The four-lane southbound tunnel has been completed, even with the live North-South MRT line running beneath it. But further underground, engineers are grappling with unexpected challenges.
10: I'm around 26 metres underground from the main road, and it is here that construction works for the northbound tunnel are taking shape. Behind me, engineers have installed steel frames section by section to support mining works. But it is also here that they have encountered challenges, such as fractured rock and groundwater inflows, adding to the delays.
9: The delays have pushed back opening across the corridor. The viaduct from Admiralty to Lentor will open in phases from 2029, and the tunnel from Lentor to East Coast Parkway from 2031. Other challenges include more significant foundation works needed at Woodlands. Large boulders have also been uncovered at Thomson, forcing engineers to change construction methods. The impact of construction is expected to ease as more works move underground from 2027. Around 7.4 billion Singapore dollars of construction contracts have been awarded. One expert says additional manpower and materials could add up to 20% to overall construction costs. But he says this is likely to have already been factored into contingencies.
11: The challenges that actually are encountered is actually limited to only a few areas across the almost 22 kilometer alignment of the whole North-South corridor. So I think the impact to the overall cost of construction for the North-South corridor may not be very significant.
9: He adds that even extensive ground investigations cannot eliminate uncertainty, with some conditions only becoming clear during construction.
4: No ransom was paid after a cybersecurity incident affecting 48 mosques and 4 madrasas in Singapore. The Islamic Religious Council of Singapore, or MUIS, says the incident involved software vendor Avalogic's human resources and payroll system. It also affected the Islamic Learning Hub and Management Office and Mosque Madrasa Wakaf Shared Services. A police report was made, while Avalogic continues to investigate the incident and its wider impact. There's been no disruption to religious or public-facing services. Avalogic has recovered the affected data and engaged independent cybersecurity experts. Headlines anytime on CNA 938 and CNA.asia. Well, let's turn our attention to the roads and see what's happening there this Friday morning. We've got an accident, unfortunately, on the BKE towards the PIE after the KJE, and that's caused traffic to build up till Mandai Road. You want to stay clear of Lane 3. Another accident on the, I think that's the same one, so I'll skip over that one. And another one is on the BKE towards Woodlands after the SLE. Meanwhile, take note of it. A vehicle breakdown on the PIE towards Changi after Pasir Laba. Turning to weather next, according to the Met Service, expect thundery showers over many areas in the late afternoon and evening. Temperatures should keep between 25 and 34 degrees Celsius.
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4: Let's look at weather once again. Thundery showers, that's the forecast according to the Met Service. This is over many areas in the late afternoon and evening. We're looking at a temperature range today of 25 and 34 degrees Celsius.
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3: And we are open for business right here on CNA 938. It is finally Friday, 18th of September. It is a special day today, not only because we are inching closer to the weekend, but I have a new presenter with me. Good morning to you, Felicia.
4: Good morning, Harry. It's so good to see you again.
3: It's good to see you as well. Okay, so we've never hosted before.
4: No.
3: Right? We haven't.
4: Although we've met, of course.
3: We have. Many times. And I remember, and I told Justine this as well, when I first joined CNA 938, this was over 2 years ago, yourself and Justine, you ladies, you were the ones who held my hand.
4: Not literally, but I don't mind.
3: Yeah. Correct. And then guided me through the program, how radio programming works, especially with the panels.
4: Yeah. That's a lot of buttons.
3: A lot of buttons. Faders. A lot of sliders, faders. Exactly. I remember that. So it feels like it's coming full circle this morning.
4: Yeah. Look at you.
3: Thank you.
4: You're doing everything on your own. You're such a good learner.
3: Thank you. Thank you so much. It's because I had a good teacher have a good teacher.
4: I think Justine deserves credit as well, right?
3: So thank you, Felicia. It's a pleasure to be hosting with you this morning. Thank you so much.
4: Pleasure's all mine.
3: Yeah. So do keep us company all the way till 10 a.m. If you would like to say hello to Felicia, and if you do realize that, you know, why is Felicia's voice very familiar? It's because she is on the weekends as well.
4: Yes.
3: Here on CNA
4: 938. I'm on tomorrow and Sunday as well.
3: So you can text us 963-11938. Our first guest is already on standby, but we thought we just wanted to give you this update. So yesterday we had a chat about how the auction process works when it comes to properties being seized, right? This comes as luxury homes linked to Singapore's $3 billion money laundering case, they went under the hammer. If you'd like to listen back to that conversation, you can always catch up on cna.asia/listen or on Spotify.
4: Well, this morning we've got some updates regarding that case for you, and I'm sure your ears are peeled and you're all wondering what we've got for you. Well, all seven luxury properties failed to sell at the auction after missing their reserve prices. The most bidding activity actually came for a two-bedroom plus study unit at Gramercy Park, and that drew a top offer of $3.75 million. I can't even imagine that.
3: I can't, yeah. It's not in my lifetime, I think. Not
4: exactly.
3: In this lifetime for
4: and
3: me.
4: And that's against an opening price of $3.82 million. So it went down a little bit. But there was a four-bedroom unit at the same development that also saw some interest, and the bidding actually climbed to, this is even more, $6.7 million before falling short. Well, the remaining five properties, including two units at Sloan Residences and an office at Suntec Tower 1, saw not so much interest, weaker interest, and they were withdrawn near their opening prices.
3: Yeah. So Knight Frank says, Knight Frank is the auction house that was doing it yesterday, says it will now update the authorities, who will then decide whether to hold another auction or negotiate privately with interested bidders. So that update for you. For now, we want to head on to our first live chat. Grab is making a major bet on consumer finance in Southeast Asia. The Singapore-based tech giant has agreed to pay $1.49 billion for an initial 60% stake in Atome Financial, best known for its buy now, pay later services. Grab also plans to acquire the remaining stake later in a deal that could ultimately value Atome at as much as $4.5 billion.
4: But Grab already offers payments, pay later, and other financial services of its own. So what exactly does Atome bring to the table? And from Atome's perspective, with the company growing rapidly and already profitable, why give up control now? Well, we're going to unpack this with Lee Jianggan. He's the founder and chief executive officer of Momentum Works. Hi, good morning.
20: Good morning. Happy Friday.
4: Happy Friday, as I like to say. Yeah. Well, Grab already has GrabPay, PayLater, and its own lending product. So What exactly is Grab paying $1.49 billion US dollars for that it couldn't realistically build itself?
20: That's much more expensive than the houses we're talking about
4: exactly,
20: just now, right?
3: Indeed, indeed, yeah.
4: I can't even imagine that.
20: So I think Grab is paying for the borrowers as well as the merchants that are already on the Atomi interface. But more importantly, for Atomi, it has been running microloans for a number of years. I think it has been around for 8 years. And it has accumulated lots of experience and expertise in underwriting, risk control, and collection for these microloans, especially in countries like the Philippines and Indonesia. So Grab historically had prioritized productive loans to merchants and drivers, and the consumer loans came relatively later. So Grab can potentially build everything itself, but it will take much longer time to actually run all these credit cycles to actually build the scale. So it has probably concluded that buying an existing player would significantly shorten that path.
3: Jangan, turning that around, Atomi is growing quickly and has already become profitable. So why does it need Grab? What constraint does being part of Advanced Intelligence Group impose that Grab can remove?
20: It doesn't really have a constraint, but the challenge is that, okay, it has grown to be profitable, but as a management, you have to look at the future, right? So can I sustain this profit? If Grab goes to build itself, and all the other large platforms go and build the buy now, pay later and consumer credit itself. So where will my position be 5 years from now, 10 years from now? So it has probably concluded that, okay, now is the best time to sell because I have a growing business that's profitable, that gives me negotiation power, and I have a willing buyer who actually sees value in the business I have.
4: Well, if Atomi is now profitable and it's still expanding, why is Advanced Intelligence Group giving up control at this point rather than keeping the upside and scaling it independently?
20: Southeast Asia is actually a very difficult market. You have to deal with so many different sort of set of regulators, so many different set of consumers. So it has been very challenging. So I'm sure the people who have participated in building that would know that very well. So it has done a calculation that, okay, if it needs to scale up independently or scale up at all, it needs to be attached to a large ecosystem. Grab provides this ecosystem. It has, like, I think according to the last financials, it has like 54 million active transacting users. So that's a huge ecosystem that Atomi at itself will find it very difficult to build on its own.
3: Okay, we hear you. So let's go through that number again, yeah? So headline, $1.49 billion US dollars for 60%.
20: Yeah.
3: But Grab is also committed to buying the remaining 40% with Atomi, ultimately valued somewhere between $2 billion and $4.5 billion US dollars, depending on its performance. Changan, what would Atomi have to deliver for this deal to look like good value for Grab shareholders?
20: So first, Atomi would probably have to deliver first for the Atomi shareholders, and putting that 40% as option makes the shareholders of both parties aligned, right? So if there's upside to the value to the Grab, then the Atomi shareholders or Advance will get more value as well. I would think that it needs to prove the case that with its distribution network across Grab, it can actually significantly expand its business and its expertise in risk control, underwriting, and collection would necessarily transfer to Grab and actually form part of the much stronger consumer finance ecosystem.
4: Okay, Grab says the combined financial services business could have a loan book of more than $6 billion US dollars by 2028. Well, once you start putting that much consumer credit inside an app already used for, you got transport, you got food, you got payments, does that competitive advantage become Grab's data and distribution? And what new credit risk or consumer protection questions does that create?
20: We in Southeast Asia, we already have C Group, like the parent of Shopee. Yeah. They run their credit services money in the form of Maribank, Espelator, etc. So they already run a loan book of $11 billion across the different markets. And so far, it has not generated problems. So I would think that, $6 billion is entirely possible without causing harms, but that really depends on the operators. I mean, how do you actually actively control the risk, and how do you protect the consumers? I think buy now pay later industry in Singapore, at least, it's self-regulating, right? I mean, there's industry association, etc. But if it expands its size, I think the regulators might come in and set some guardrails.
3: So you mentioned Shopee. And then there is this Grab now, possibly. Jangan, are we moving towards a market where the winners in lending are no longer specialist fintechs, but the biggest commerce and super app ecosystems?
20: We actually argued about that back in 2021 when there was a frenzy about buy now pay later. We said, okay, eventually the large platforms would try to do it on their own because that's a way to basically facilitate more transactions with their customers as well as gaining more profit from those transactions. So it indeed turned out to be the case, right? I mean, Shopee is doing very successfully, and I think GoTo has expanded their own services, and Grab is pushing steadily into that. So eventually, they will all try to have a piece of control over their transactions, and that makes it hard for independent buy now pay later players.
4: Well, since we're talking about other platforms, but if platforms such as TikTok Shop or other large marketplaces decide they also need their own embedded credit businesses, now what happens to independent BNPL firms?
20: Okay, there's a piece of information that might not be well known across the industry, but TikTok Shop has already started doing their own credit services in at least 4 out of the 6 Southeast Asian markets. So they are indeed doing that. I would think that it would be harder and harder for independent players to protect because, I mean, what they have is credit. But what people like Shopee, Grab, and TikTok have is a place where people go on a daily basis to make transactions, and credit is layered on top of that. That makes a much stronger value proposition, and it's much more solid compared to independent play.
3: If anything, it is going to make the landscape very interesting.
4: Very interesting for the consumer as well.
3: And very interesting for the consumers as well, indeed, how things are going to be panning out. Very quickly, if we may, Jangan, how do you see the landscape shifting from here?
20: I would see I think we live in Singapore and most people have access to some kind of credit, but when we look beyond across the region, Indonesia, Philippines, and the credit access is not that straightforward for lots of small businesses and consumers. So there's still a lot of room to be tapped. And I think it would be interesting as these ecosystem players, Grab, Shopee, etc., they move to the offline space. They compete against the banks on, you know, installments, large items. And that, I think, might be a good thing for the consumers. You have more competition there.
3: I'm pretty sure you'll be keeping your eyes on those developments, as so do we as well. As and when we have more updates, we watch for more developments. We hope to have you back on the show to get more of your insights and your perspectives.
20: Yeah, happy to.
3: Indeed, it is our pleasure as well. We've been speaking there with Lee Jangan, Founder and Chief Executive Officer at Momentum Works.
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3: With the time at 7:30, let's get you the latest from the CNA newsroom. This is Open for Business. Canadian Prime Minister Mark Carney has pushed back against US President Donald Trump, insisting that Ottawa will decide for itself who it strikes deals with. And Mr. Carney made the comments after the American leader described Canadian efforts to forge closer ties to the European Union as, quote, laughable.
24: We are looking for partnerships that are complementary, that reinforce our sovereignty. And that's what is on offer here. And Canadians are united that nobody is going to tell us what language we speak. No one is going to dictate our culture or with whom we can strike agreements internationally.
3: Mr. Trump criticized the plan and threatened to impose heavy tariffs or stop trading with Europe if the arrangement goes ahead. Yesterday, European Commission Chief President von der Leyen made an unprecedented proposal, offering Canada the chance to be an associate member of the 27-nation grouping. Trade tensions with the Trump administration have prompted both Canada and Europe to reduce their reliance on the US. The two sides also seeking to forge new partnerships as China's global influence grows. In a speech to the European Parliament, Mr. Carney told lawmakers Europe and Canada are stronger together. Will Denslow, reporting for CNA, has more from Brussels.
6: Following remarks made by European Commission President Ursula von der Leyen speaking of this potential association membership between the EU and Canada, Mark Carney said that was something he was very open to, speaking of the shared history, the shared partnership, shared values between Canada and the European Union. The EU and Canada already share an incredibly close relationship when it comes to trade, together accounting for roughly a fifth of global GDP. But Roberta Metsola, the President of the European Parliament, says that this closer cooperation would extend far beyond just trade.
7: The potential exists for better cooperation on so many different levels, from defence and trade to energy, education and research. So together we can break new and exciting ground and ultimately improve lives.
6: The idea of this unprecedented, first-of-its-kind associate membership has been met with plenty of support in Europe. We've seen Pedro Sanchez, the Spanish Prime Minister, posting a message on social media showing the European Union's flag with the Canadian maple leaf on it. But it is a long road to see this kind of agreement forged. It must get the backing of all of the EU's 27 member states. It is an unprecedented endeavour, something that could potentially take years, considering that free trade agreements between the EU and nations around the world is something alone that could take decades. And this is a partnership that would go far deeper than just trade.
4: Momentum is building for a summit between Chinese President Xi Jinping and his counterpart Donald Trump soon. Their top diplomats, Wang Yi and Marco Rubio, spoke on the phone yesterday, discussing the Middle East situation, among other issues. More groundwork is expected to be laid when U.S. Treasury Secretary Scott Bessent meets Chinese Vice Premier He Lifeng in New York this weekend, as the expiry of a year-long trade war truce nears. The U.S. and China Chinese leaders last met in May. Reports suggest these latest talks will cover AI, fentanyl smuggling, and the Middle East and Ukraine wars. The South China Morning Post says they could also announce a boost in military ties, possibly restarting arms control talks. Bloomberg reports the US will delay new tariffs for excess capacity until after the summit. Both sides are working on a tariff reduction plan worth $30 billion.
3: Singapore's North-South Corridor will open 2 years later than planned because of unexpectedly challenging ground conditions. The Land Transport Authority says that the viaduct section will now open in phases from 2029 instead of 2027. The tunnel section from Lentor Avenue to East Coast Parkway will open progressively from 2031 instead of 2029. LTA says the fractured rock and groundwater inflows have required more complex and time-consuming construction methods. Challenges have affected works in areas including Novena, Thompson and Woodlands. Roads, footpaths and other areas occupied by construction will be progressively reinstated from 2028. LTA says additional manpower and equipment will be deployed where effective.
4: Asia Business on CNA 938. The Bank of Japan is set to raise interest rates to 1.25% from 1%. The hike would bring its policy rate to levels not seen since 1995. It follows the US Federal Reserve's rate hike a day earlier, piling pressure on the BOJ to keep pace. That's because the widening of an already big US-Japan rate gap could weaken the yen and lift inflation through higher import costs. The widely expected move would be the first hike in 3 months. It could take interest rates closer to levels the BOJ deems neutral to the economy. It also marks another step away from decades of ultra-low rates that cemented the yen's status as a cheap global fund currency.
3: India is warning that its ties with the US could be tested after American lawmakers passed a bill allowing for tariffs on buyers of Russian energy. India and China are among them. New Delhi is pledging to use all measures to protect its economy while maintaining energy security and diversifying its oil supplies. CNA's Neha Punia has more.
0: When President Trump came back to the White House, India was among a handful of countries that expressed a deep sense of optimism. They said that they knew President Trump well and that they knew exactly what this presidency had in store for New Delhi. Prime Minister Narendra Modi was among the few leaders who had traveled to the US to hold the first few meetings with him. And, you know, what we've seen ever since was a steady deterioration in ties instead. We saw President Trump slapping some of the highest tariffs against India. Because of those tariffs, which included a 25% penalty for buying Russian crude oil, because President Trump said by buying Russian crude, India was indirectly or directly funding Russia's war chest, something India's repeatedly pushed back against. India had reduced its dependence on Russian crude from the end of last year to early this year, almost halving its Russian crude oil imports. And then the Iran war happened. And India could no longer, depend on its traditional suppliers in the Middle East. So there is this feeling in India that India's running out of options, and there's this flip-flop happening in the US. And it's also, some experts are saying this could also be a bargaining chip in the ongoing trade talks that's happening between both sides. Some experts have spoken to say there should now be a red line when it comes to engaging with the US. Both countries have had long-standing strategic and trade ties, but a lot of that now coming under strain because of these announcements.
4: NVIDIA has doubled down on its view that the artificial intelligence industry does not need any regulation. CEO Jensen Huang stressed the responsibility is on firms to keep its products safe. The remarks come amid growing calls for governments to step in and regulate AI before it threatens global systems and humanity. CNA's Sarah Alcaldi has more.
8: CEO Jensen Huang, whose chips are used by almost every player in the AI industry, argues against any new restrictions on the technology.
9: Well, it's very powerful technology. It could be used for incredible things. Of course, it could be used for ill. And so we have to build this technology safely and securely and responsibly. But we have to do it with, if you will, responsible optimism, because the impact and the benefit it's going to bring to society is so incredible.
8: Amazon has joined Anthropic, OpenAI, Google DeepMind, and Microsoft in calling for more safeguards and testing. It says models should only be released when they are safe and fully tested, though it stopped short of urging a slowdown in AI development. Meanwhile, OpenAI has flagged concerning new behaviors in an unreleased model. Training over several months revealed instances of acting without authorization, coordination with other models, or evading oversight. OpenAI says it would release a new framework to track the behaviors more closely. Two camps appear to be forming in the escalating debate over AI safety. NVIDIA, Meta, and SpaceX AI have reportedly held talks with U.S. President Donald Trump opposing a regulatory body. The Wall Street Journal reported that the tech CEOs expressed concerns over more power handed to leading AI labs OpenAI, Anthropic, and Google DeepMind. Security experts from the U.S. and China have raised concerns over the tech interfering with nuclear systems or launching military cyber operations. They are urging more guardrails, including in the decisions AI is allowed to make, as well as an AI incident hotline. It comes ahead of an upcoming Trump-C summit where AI is set to be at the fore. But attention now moving beyond chips competition into weapons control.
4: Business news as it breaks on CNA.Asia. Let's take a quick look at traffic. We have on the roads right now a vehicle breakdown on the AYE towards the MCE after Alexandra Road. Another breakdown on the TPE towards the PIE after Pasir Ris Drive 8. Traffic is heavy on the BKE towards the PIE between PIE Changi and KJE. Heavy as well on the TPE towards the SLE at the Tampines Avenue 7 exit. That's it for traffic.
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3: Tech stocks led Wall Street higher overnight as falling treasury yields and oil prices helped markets rebound from the previous session's losses. That helped lift the tech-heavy Nasdaq alongside gains in the S&P 500 and the Dow. Nasdaq gained 1.7%, S&P 500 went up 1.1%, and the Dow rose 0.6%.
4: 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Well, it's time to turn to the financial markets. And we heard earlier tech stocks leading Wall Street higher overnight. Nvidia and Amazon gained more than 2% each, benefiting from a broader rebound on AI and chip stocks as bond yields eased. Intel surged nearly 8% after reports it's in exploratory talks with SK Hynix to potentially produce memory chips at an Ohio facility. So we're asking this morning, can resilient growth and earnings keep the rally intact? And what does what the Fed means for global bonds? And can AI withstand rising regulatory scrutiny?
3: Joining us now is Santosh Rao, Head of Research at Manhattan Venture Partners. Santosh, it's great to have you back on our show. So Wall Street rebounded sharply after the Fed's first rate hike in 3 years. S&P 500 up 1.1%, about there. Does that reinforce your view that higher rates will not derail this rally?
13: Absolutely. I think what basically 10-year yields especially responds to inflation fears and growth. So now that the Fed has come out and said, hey, we are in charge now, we are going to get aggressive. With the first conference call was not really helpful. Market thought he was just waiting too long. So now he said, I'm here now. And he's already announced the next one. It's pretty much telegraphed it. I think there'll be two more, essentially undoing what Powell had done. He had three cuts. So he's going to raise it up and bring it back there. So I think that's good. When yields are down, that's very good because it helps the stock market as well, because you don't want the risk-free interest from bonds to outweigh the benefits of stock market. So I think that's where we are at this point. It is a good sign that he's back in charge, and that's why the market reacted the way it did.
4: Well, the Fed signaled at least one more increase this year, yet the Treasury yields retreated below 5%. So are investors increasingly confident that policymakers can actually contain inflation without breaking growth?
13: Yes, he's come out and said it already. This is a great time to do it because he believes the job market is pretty good, stable. I mean, near here and there, it wobbles a little bit, but overall, it's pretty steady. Unemployment, you saw the unemployment claims was pretty low. The only risk is the oil market. You know, we just have to wait and see. You don't want that to derail the whole thinking here. But the whole bet is that inflation will come down, barring any unusual circumstance. And the earnings stories are very good. The company balance sheets are very healthy. The economy is in a pretty good state. So I think net-net, I think this is a good time. I think the economy can absorb three raises, and to kind of keep inflation in check.
3: Talking about oil, just a little segue here. Oil prices also eased. U.S. crude settling just below $102 a barrel, and Brent below $105. Let's go back to the Fed again. So Fed tightened while the Bank of England held rates steady, Santosh. How could increasingly divergent central bank paths reshape global bond yields, currencies, and even international capital flows?
13: Yeah, I think what's happening all over the world is that everyone has borrowed a lot. Every country is really deep in debt. So I think you're going to see every country take a position. In general, they want to. Inflation is a threat everywhere, all over the world, for every economy, more so because of the oil situation in the Middle East. But overall, I think they've borrowed a lot. And so I think you're going to see rates will go up everywhere. And at some point, they'll catch up, but it may not be synchronized, but you will see that it will at some point flow in the right direction. Maybe some will have two raises, some will have three raises, depending on their specific economies. But in general, the path of least resistance is up and not down. You know, so they will raise rates everywhere.
4: So strong earnings and a resilient jobs markets, those have helped cushion higher borrowing costs. But what evidence tells you that corporate balance sheets can actually withstand another one or two Fed hikes?
13: Yeah, so if you look at the balance sheets, most of them are funding this capex through their cash flow, free cash flows. So they haven't really borrowed a lot. And even if they did, they can afford it. Their balance sheets can't afford it. Yes, at some point you will reach a breaking point. But the whole idea is to start making money. You spend, and we saw that Facebook is making money. We saw Google is making money. Even though they're spending, Amazon is making money with all the capex spending. So the returns are coming. The worst thing is to just spend without seeing the other side of it, where the benefits flow in. And that was a big scare, that they are outspending themselves. So I think now they're seeing that the benefits are coming in, and they'll be closely watched. This earnings report will be closely watched as well. But all of them are pretty much, I think Google for the first time kind of went cash flow negative, free cash flow negative, but they have a huge balance sheet and they can afford to. They have many levers to pull. And same thing with Amazon and Facebook. So they can continue to do it. And as long as there is demand, and the whole issue is demand is outstripping supply everywhere, and you don't want to lag behind. So they will continue to invest. And then there's some other cheaper alternatives coming in, like open source, the Chinese models and all that. So I think you're going to see a lot more. The cost factor is going to be contained a little bit as we go forward, because it's not just NVIDIA. It's not just the big guys, the OpenAI and Anthropic. There are a lot of alternatives coming into the market, starting with the Chinese models and the open source models. So you're going to see some top on all these, big spending going on, but they will be spending. Don't get me wrong, because no one wants to lag behind, because China is just racing ahead or racing behind, very nipping at the heels, so to speak. So, and you don't want them to get too ahead of themselves. Mm. That's the race.
3: Okay. Talking about AI, Santosh, AI shares led the latest rebound, even as Washington debates tougher safety oversight. Can AI infrastructure remain a leadership trait if regulation and power constraints become more demanding?
13: Yeah, I just feel personally that they're two different things. You know, AI needs to go on, but what you need is guardrails. So they will continue to spend unless you reach a point that where all this political winds start blowing in. And there was talk today of maybe you should rationalize it. You should nationalize this whole AI complex. So that fear is always there. But at this point, I think no one is doubting the value of AI. But what they're doubting is that it's going, no one is watching it. It's just getting out of hand. Someone needs to come in, and the companies need to take responsibility for their product. I think that's the big underlying theme going on. You can't just put out there, make so much money. You're creating trillionaires out there, but the common man is suffering, is losing his job, is worried about so many things. The fear factor has coming in, and it just seems like an unfair race, and only a few are benefiting from all this. And the rest of the world is kind of worried not only about their jobs, about the future, about everything. So there's a lot of fear, not just in US, and all over the world. So I think all those things need to be addressed. And the Secretary of Treasury Secretary said that the industry has done a very bad job telling the people what they're doing and how they're doing and how it benefits everybody. Right now, all they see is the headlines that there's a trillionaire here and trillionaire there. And these guys are seeing their bills going up and not seeing any benefit of anything. So I think that those are the things playing out. In the end, technology you need. Every technology is disruptive. Any disruptive technology is always painful, but it benefits in the end. You saw it with internet. You saw it with electricity. You saw it with the carriages and that took over the horse buggies and all that. The trains that took over the horse buggies. Every disruptive technology, you know, you're used to a certain way of life. You have a new kid on the block, and it takes time for them to really educate everyone and to see the benefits flow down to everyone. I mean, there was one data around that AI has actually added jobs as opposed to subtracted jobs, close to 1 million jobs added. But that's okay. We don't know exactly. We need more data like that to show that, hey, it's not a threat. Maybe you need to repurpose yourself to the new economies that's going to happen. But not everybody can just turn on a dime. It takes a while. And it's a political, socio-political, socio-economic issue as well. So I think politicians need to get in, regulators need to get inside, and the companies need to work very closely with these people.
4: You know, Santosh, you favor financials, obviously, AI infrastructure as well, and industrials amid heavy capital spending. Well, within those areas, where do you see the strongest risk reward as rates stay higher and investors are becoming more selective?
13: Yeah, I think all these that I said are pretty good. In the financial sector, there's so much IPO coming on, so much M&A coming on. So you're going to see a lot of activity here. So all the big banks are doing very well, the investment banks and all that. So you will see a lot of that. And if the rates keep coming down, the housing market will boom. So I think there'll be more loan purchases. So all that will benefit the financials. On the capex side, there's $1 trillion is going to be spent. It's not just going to go in thin air. It's going to somebody. It's going to the Caterpillars. It's going to the GE Vernova. It's going to memory chips and the infrastructure. It's across the infrastructure, AI infrastructure. It's flowing into that area. So maybe it'll take a pause, but that area is just going to continue to grow. And then on the, like I said, the industrials, of course, and financials. And I think I had a third category as well, AI infrastructure.

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1: 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He loves peace and quiet.
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3: It's going to be a good year.
4: Indeed, we are going to be watching those as well. 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We look forward to our next chat with you.
3: Sure. Take care.
4: We've been speaking there with Santosh Rao. 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
4: And that brings us to the end of Open for Business right here on CNA 938. But don't go away, because coming up on the Morning Report, we are going to be talking about used cars, buying of second-hand cars, whether you can trust what you see on the odometer, right? And also, because it is Friday, we'll be speaking with our resident fact-checker, Nicholas Fung. He's going to be telling us what is fact
6: and what maybe is not quite fact.
4: not quite factual. That is correct. And then it being Friday as well, we will have Trend Watch, where we give you the latest in entertainment news and sports news. So make sure you stay with us right here on CNA 938.
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4: 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Now, when you buy a second-hand car, can you trust what you see on the odometer?
6: Well, we look at rising complaints over pre-owned cars and what buyers can do to protect themselves.
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